0: not a bank. We're better.
1: Bottom of the third inning. And the Blue Jays trying to get back in this game. 4-0 Royals lead. Back to the top of the order. Charles McAdoo, who had a base hit in the first, comes back up. And the pitch. Swing and a miss. Strike one. McAdoo regathered himself for a moment. He's smiling. He was way out in front on a changeup. Thought he had an elevated fastball there and took a big swing. A one. Up and in. One ball, one strike.
2: Changeup away, cutter in. That's a great sequence. I'd double up with that cutter in. Just when you have him thinking outside with the changeup again.
1: Swing and a miss at the 1-1. Goes to the changeup. It's 1-2.
2: When you're locating and your sequences are great, it is so fun, and it seems like Cameron is relatively comfortable out there with the sequencing.
1: McAdoo asks for time, bounces the bat off his right foot, taps the plate twice, and twirls the lumber around. The 1-2 is a swinging bunt toward third. Cameron off the hill, glove spins, throws to first. Nice play to get McAdoo. Stumbles a little over the bag, but appears to be all right. But not a lot of time for Cameron there. He had to do everything perfect, and he did.
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1: Not a lot of games going on tonight because it is a Thursday. Plenty of teams off. Only 7 total games happening today. 2 of them already final. One out and the pitch to Vladimir Guerrero Jr. in the dirt ball one. Here in Toronto, it's 4-0 Royals, bottom of the third. And if you want some inspiration that a comeback is possible, I don't know if you saw yesterday, Chris. Orioles were up 7-1 on the Cardinals. Blew the entire lead in 10 pitches. It went to 7-7, and then the Orioles scored one late, 1-8-7. 1-0 pitch is fouled off 1-1. The Cardinals saw that as the opponent, and they said, that looks pretty fun. So they went up 6-1 today and then almost gave away that entire lead, but they did hold on to win 7-5 over St. Louis. The final score in that one, Riley O'Brien picks up his 34th save a day after he gave it up. 1-1, up and in. 2 balls, 1 strike. Two home runs for Baltimore, but not good enough today. 2-1 pitch, check swing, called strike, 2-2. Elsewhere on the St. Louis Bar and Grill out-of-town scoreboard, 7-1 win for the Nats today over the Rockies. Astros are leading right now in the fourth inning in the Bronx. They're up 1-0 on the Yankees on an Isak Paredes RBI single. 1-0 Braves over the Dodgers. Leadoff home run for Drake Baldwin off Yoshinobu Yamamoto. 2-2 pitch to Vlad in the dirt ball 3. And then lastly, the Brewers up 4-0 on the Mets. Andrew Vaughn, Gary Sanchez, Jackson Churio have driven in runs for Milwaukee. Brewers look to add to their 82-51 record, best in baseball. 3-2 pitches, low ball 4. Guerrero with a big defiant stomp out of the box as he takes the walk. Second walk issued in the start by Noah Cameron.
2: By the way, I just said Noah Cameron is or seems comfortable with the sequencing. He's comfortable with the sequences. He's the one calling the pitches.
1: I thought you could have gotten away with it. I thought you meant he's comfortable doing the sequencing.
2: Oh, I just meant he's just very comfortable doing everything. That's really what I meant.
1: Well, you almost got away with it. Runner on first, one out. The pitch to Alejandro Kirk is down and away, ball one. 4-0 Royals. Blue Jays, they don't need all 4 in the third inning, certainly, but would be nice to start chipping into that deficit. Kirk with a hard line out to right field back in the first inning and now faces a 1-0 pitch. Swing and a line drive hit right at the second baseman, Collins. Vladdy was off first, throw back to first to double him up and end the inning. No runs, no hits, none left. 4-0 Royals through 3. 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
1: Top of the fourth inning, Blue Jays trailing 4-0 in the rubber match to the Royals. Spencer Arrighetti back out there. He'll start this frame against Josh Rojas. Just gets in his final warm-up pitch. So we can let you know that the fourth inning is brought to you by Bet365. 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Ontario only. Tough start to Arrighetti's first start as a Blue Jay, but he is coming off a 1-2-3 top of the third. He's retired four straight as he gets into the windup against the lefty hitting Rojas. The kick and the pitch. Called strike at the knees, 0-1. I'm Ben Schulman alongside Chris LaRouche. Sho Ali is our host, Christian Chiniti, our producer, Andrew Adams and Andrew Holland, our technical directors. 0-1 pitch is lifted very high behind Guerrero into foul territory. I think he's lost it. Lucas sprints in and makes the play for the first out. Guerrero and McAdoo both slow to looking up into the sky with their palms in the air. Bit of a twilight effect going on right now. Might be disguising the baseballs, but Nathan Lucas had it the whole way. One out.
2: Vlad's normally really good going back into foul territory. You could see him throw both of those palms up in the air like he had no idea where that ball was. Luckily, Nathan Lucas came out of nowhere and made that catch. Actually, Charles McAdoo had both palms up in the air as well.
1: Yeah, he lost it, then Vlad lost it, but Lucas there to make the play. One out, the pitch to Kyle Isbell. Low ball one. Lights are on at Rogers Center. Sun is setting. Still some blues in the sky. It's not a dark night sky yet. 1-0 pitch. Low, 2-0. The beginnings of stirring in the Blue Jays' pen are going on right now. Braden Fisher is not throwing, but he's walking around with the baseball. Arrighetti at 66 pitches. A nod and is 2-0 to Alejandro Kirk, or rather to Kyle Isbell. And this one's popped up. Clement backpedaling now, coming in onto the infield grass. He'll make the grab, two down. And I think he was battling the sky a little bit too. Almost like a little bit of a pregame aerobic warm-up or a little dance there for Murney. Two steps back, two steps left, two steps in, and then he made the play.
2: Ernie Clement's actually talking with second base umpire Carlos Torres right now, and both of them looked up at the sky together. So something's going on with that twilight.
1: Two outs in the pitch to Carter Jensen, down and in ball one. I remember a couple years back, I believe Kevin Kiermaier telling me he'd rather the worst sun possible than some of the twilight nights. They just completely disguise the ball. 1-0 pitch, check swing, called strike, 1-1. I mean, at least with the sun, there's some strategies, some ways to angle yourself or use your glove. There's not a ton with the twilight. Although I have seen guys actually put sunglasses on at times in the twilight just to try and darken it, get a little differential between the ball and the sky. 1-1 pitch. low 2-1, but that's pretty rare.
2: Pitchers like the brightest sun as well, because the afternoon games, the bright sun sometimes disguises the spin on the baseball.
1: Sure.
2: If you talk to enough hitters, they'll tell you that they'd rather play at night than during the day.
1: Two-one pitch here, getting to Jensen, is down and in ball three. Jensen's got a walk and a solo home run today. Really good in the series overall. He was on three times yesterday with two hits and a walk, and in the opener of the series he had a hit, a walk, and a sac fly. In a hitter's count, Carter Jensen, he faces a 3-1 and takes it low with a check swing, ball four. Second walk of the start, both to Jensen for Spencer Arrighetti, and there's a runner on with two outs.
2: Pete Walker's on the phone. Looks like Braden Fisher is down there starting to get loose. 72 pitches now for Arrighetti. What did John Schneider say? About 75?
1: Yeah, I think this is probably it. A couple lefty hitters coming up, and Fisher's not a lefty, but they like him as a righty against lefties. Runner on first, two outs, and the pitch to Bobby Witt Jr. is a first pitch breaking ball that freezes Witt for strike one. Bobby Witt is 1-for-2 with a single and a fielder's choice. He scored both times he's made it to first base. He also stole a base in the two-run second for KC. A one. Foul back to the right. No balls, two strikes.
2: 90 miles an hour with that sinking fastball there, but Bobby Witt Jr. was late on it.
1: The weird thing about this whole start, not saying he's pitched like Cy Young today, is the location has not been that bad.
2: No, nope.
1: For Spencer Arrighetti.
2: Nope. He's been okay.
1: Definitely
2: better than 4-0 in the fourth, that's for sure.
1: Hits on pitches on the corners, on the edges, off the plate. Be interested to hear what he has to say after the game. 0-2 pitch to Bobby Witt Jr. No, it's a step and throw to first and a dive back in by Jensen. Safe call at first. Like, in some ways, he's looked sharper in this outing, I think, than his first outing.
2: Oh, definitely.
1: But the results have been the same, or arguably a little bit tougher in this outing. To a certain extent, that's baseball. 0-2 pitch. Breaking ball popped up. Foul back behind the plate into the seats. Still 0-2. Just threw his 75th pitch. Braden Fisher's been heating up for a little bit now in that Blue Jays bullpen in left field. The 0-2. Fouled away. Jammed him with a fastball again, sent behind home plate into the seats.
2: It's easier to be okay with a start like this if you're... you've been on the team all season or for a couple of years and you're established in a city, but if you're trying to prove that you're a good pitcher in a new city to a new fan base, this is a tough one, even if you're making your pitches.
1: Oh, 2. Check swing. And he did not go 1-2. I'm very surprised they didn't ask for an appeal there. They got a better view than we did, but Witt got leaning forward. I thought maybe he went, but Kirk never pointed down, asking to check at first.
2: It's free to check. I'm surprised as well.
1: Runner on first, two outs, and the 1-2. Fouled in and out of the glove of Kirk. Still 1-2.
2: Gassed it up to 93 there. One of Arrighetti's better fastballs of the day. A lot of life through that zone. Good giddy up on it. Almost got the strikeout.
1: By the way, I checked the Witt swing. He didn't go, so they didn't end up probably missing out, but
2: he still got a check.
1: Sure. His body went a lot more than the bat ended up going. Like you said, no fee to check. Runner on first, two down, 4-0 Royals, top of the fourth. And Arrighetti's 1-2. Is skied out to shallow left center, backpedaling Clement. He'll call for it and make the grab to end the inning. A tough start, but Eric Eddy, back-to-back scoreless innings now, is finishing his first start as a Blue Jay pretty well. 4-0, the Royals lead, though, at the middle of the fourth. 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
1: 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Bottom of the fourth inning, 4-0 Royals lead. They just wrap up their warm-ups. Kind of think they should get a pitch clock violation. Their catcher actually was not out in time. Rather than their pitcher, the clock ran down. It does not look like they're going to get a violation, which begs the question, why run the clock then? And further delay because Jensen threw the ball into center field on the throwdown to end the inning. The positive, though, of all this, I'm going to spin this around, is that we got to see Luke Maley catch warm-ups for a little bit longer than we wanted. And I have a lot of fond memories of watching Luke Maley catch on this field.
2: I just enjoyed that rant that you just were on there.
1: Anyone can get it any time, unfortunately. Bottom of the fourth, George Springer leads off and grounds the ball to third base. Scattered up by Rojas. He'll throw to first, and there's one out. In the Timbermart broadcast booth, by the way, I'm Ben Schulman alongside Chris LaRue. Show Ali is our host. Christian Taniti, our producer. The Andrews, Holland, and Adams, our technical directors. One out, base is empty. Kazuma Okamoto stepping in. The pitch. Called strike 0-1.
2: The Andrews. Have you ever used that one before?
1: They have a two-man band. Adams plays the bass. 0-1 pitch is hit to third base and snagged there on a line by Rojas. Nice play by him ranging to his left. Not a bad piece of contact from Okamoto. A little out in front. And they're two down very quickly.
2: Yeah, Noah Cameron seems to be getting in a groove here. That's not a good thing for the Blue Jays offense.
1: 4-0 Royals lead. Bottom of the fourth. Cameron, who pitched 5 shutout his last time out, is on pace to go much further than 5 tonight. 2 outs, bottom of the fourth. First pitch to Ernie Clement. Called a strike. 1 good pitch away from getting through 4. And he just threw his 51st pitch of the night. Really efficient. 0-1. Swing and a pop-up foul. Right side, out of play. 0-2. Cameron to his left hip, second-year pitcher, calling his signals. Now he stands tall on the hill. Looks in at the batter, Clement. His 0-2. Is line back up the middle. Cameron down to the seat of his pants to avoid it. Two-hopper picked by the second baseman. The throw to first in time by Collins to get Clement in a bang-bang play. See if the Blue Jays want to take a look. The 42,000 honorary umpires, let's say, tonight disagree with the call. The Blue Jays video room does not. They will not challenge, and that does it for this bottom of the fourth inning. Noah Cameron throws six pitches to get his three outs and keeps it 4-0 Royals going to the fifth. 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
1: 4-0 Royals, top of the fifth coming up. 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Braden Fisher into the ballgame, brings his 3.41 ERA to the mound for his 65th appearance, and he'll deal to Jack Caglione a first pitch fastball for strike one. Caglione had a couple of base hits off of Spencer Arrighetti, including a two-run single in the second. 0-1. Swing and a miss. Sorted him there. Awkward swing on a curve in the dirt. 0-2. And if the Blue Jays cannot come back, that'll serve as the backbreaker. Frankly, a pitch that was pretty good up and in, out of the zone. Jammed Caglione, but he just blooped it over second base. 0-2 pitch in the dirt. 1-2. That was with two outs in the inning. Scored two runs. Who knows what this game is like, even with the two runs in the first, if that ball doesn't find a way to get down.
2: Yeah, I think Spencer Arrighetti might lose some sleep over that pitch.
18: Maybe not the pitch, just the result. We've talked about that a couple of times. He's made a couple of bad pitches in this ball game, but for the majority of the game, it's been pretty good.
1: 1-2 is high, 2-2. Arrighetti finished his Blue Jays debut, 4 runs on 5 hits. In 4 innings, 2 walks, 4 Ks. The runs in the first inning, you know, falls behind, puts a pitch upper middle of the zone, home run, sure. 2-2. Swing and a miss, strike three. Down goes Caglione on a slider, one out. And then the Perez run, well, it was a tough play, but it's him making the play, so fine. You want to put those two on him. But the two in the second just fell a little undeserved, but at the same time, life and baseball are not fair. One out. Braden Fisher trying to keep it close for the Blue Jays. 4-0 Royals lead. Vinny Pasquantino takes in the dirt ball one. Fifth inning action is brought to you by Miller Lite. You can celebrate a strikeout hit or catch with great taste and 90 calories per 355 milliliter can serving. Miller Lite, the official beer sponsor of Major League Baseball in Canada. Must be legal drinking age. Celebrate responsibly. The 1-0. Curve outside, ball two. Fisher did not appear in yesterday's game. One of only two Blue Jays pitchers in their pen who did not come in yesterday. Now he gets back in the zone with a strike. It's a curveball there from Fisher again to make it 2-1. Right on left, his pitch. Swing and a miss. goes from the curve to the slider in. Sped up Pasquantino a little bit, 2-2. He had a little blip in the middle of the year, Braden Fisher, results-wise. Feels like he has turned that around again. 2-2. Low ball 3.
18: The fastball velocity isn't where it was last year. We saw a lot of 97s from Braden Fisher, but I think using the fastball just a little bit more, setting up those breaking balls, is just so important. And he shied away from that earlier on in the year.
1: 3-2. Fastball just low. Ball 4. Kirk points out to Fisher, like the pitch, but they don't get the call. That was a little bit down and in, so it's a walk to Pasquantino.
18: I think that frame job from Kirk might have fooled everybody in the building.
1: Except Mark Wegner, to his credit.
18: Yeah, well, the one guy you want to fool wasn't fooled.
1: But you do have a potential double play candidate in Salvador Perez. It's also potentially a future Hall of Famer. One out, runner on first in the pitch. Swing and a miss. Chased a breaking ball that kicked up some chalk in the opposite batter's box, 0-1.
18: We talked about this a little bit when the Blue Jays were in Kansas City, but he's probably a Hall of Famer, right?
1: Last year we're talking about, yes. In my opinion, yes. My opinion doesn't matter. I don't vote on these things, but in my opinion, yes. I think we both kind of came to a consensus. 0-1. Swing and a miss, 0-2. Where I think I could see someone arguing against it, but for me, where people would argue against some of his overall counting stats, I would probably counter with playoff moments. I think stuff like this matters. Captain of a franchise, only 4 captains in Royals history he's won. Entire franchise with one team. All-time franchise leader in home runs. 0-2 in the dirt, 1-2. But I think we're just going to pair it back and forth. I think both of us believe. I don't want to speak for you, but
18: I definitely think he should be a Hall of Famer. Now, how long it takes, that's a different question.
1: For sure. I'm not saying first ballot necessarily.
18: Yeah. Does being an incredibly likable person matter?
1: Depends who you ask. 1-2 pitch, check swing. He did go around on a pitch in the dirt. And they're 2 down. I think some people would say yes. Some people would disagree.
18: Yeah.
1: You know, I don't know if it's nice or not, or likability or not, but a lot of people point out that there's kind of a hypocritical way the steroid era is handled. Some people that were suspected are in. Some people that were suspected are not in.
18: Because of likability.
1: I think it factored in. 2 outs and the first pitch to Collins in the dirt, ball 1. That's just me saying that. Like, I'm not alleging anything, and who knows, but
18: no, that's believable, though, for sure.
1: At the same time, there are plenty of guys that I think people did not like.
18: That are in the Hall of Fame.
1: Yeah.
18: Well, if you hit well enough, it doesn't matter what kind of dude you are.
1: From what I understand, Ty Cobb didn't win a lot of friendship contests, but that's not really the point. 4-0 Royals, runner on first, 2 down. Isaac Collins at the plate, and the 1-0 pitch from Braden Fisher is swung on and missed, 1-1. But yeah, I think we can say, as the Blue Jays radio broadcast booth, that we would support, without either of us having votes, we would support Salvador Perez in the Hall of Fame. The 1-1. Hit foul, 1-2.
18: A couple of good curveballs in a row to Collins. That one probably a little bit higher than he wanted. If you're going to throw another one, if you're going to triple up with the curveball, better get it down in a 1-2 count.
1: Runner on first, 2 down, 4-0 Royals lead. The kick and the 1-2. Spiked his slider. He did get it down, but a little too far. 2-2.
18: Yeah, it's just Braden Fisher saying, get this ball down. Then you spike it, you choke it off a little bit.
1: Still better than leaving it up, I guess. You know, you'd rather that than over the middle. The 2-2. Fastball is popped up foul to the left and bounces on top of the Blue Jays dugout. Really picks up speed, goes into the, I want to say, 10th row of seats. Still 2-2. Looked like he kind of surprised him there with the fastball. Fisher went up and in with 94. 6th pitch to Collins, a 2-2. is hooked foul. First base coach Damon Hollins looked like he was going to make a play on it. Then he decided to back out of the way. Still 2-2.
18: Early on in the season, Fisher might not have thrown that fastball up. And when you throw the fastball up after throwing two or three breaking balls in a row, it changes the eye level. Then you can go back to that breaking ball, and that's exactly what he did there. Almost got the strikeout.
1: 2-2 again. High with a fastball, ball three. That one, a ball out of the hand, released it too high. And it's 3-2 with two outs. That means Pasquantino will get a head start off first. Guerrero, the first baseman, backs off the back. He'll play behind him. Especially important with the lefty hitting Collins up. Could easily pull something to first. 3-2 pitch is hit in the air out to center. Coming forward, Straw puts a hand out to call for it. He's got it. That'll do it for the top of the fifth. Scoreless inning, two Ks for Fisher, around a walk. 4-0 Royals at the middle of the fifth. 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
1: Bottom of the fifth inning, Blue Jays trying to get on the board. 4-0 Royals lead in the rubber match of this series. Bottom third coming up for Toronto this inning. Cameron Straw and Lucas. Noah Cameron to Daz Cameron. First pitch popped up, right side foul. Racing over Pasquantino. Side warning track, reaches up, makes the grab just before the sidewall. High fives a Royals fan in the front row there. There's one out.
18: How do you find a Royals fan here in the front row after catching a ball?
1: I don't know, but he got hit right in front of that guy. Either he's a Royals fan or a traitor. You can make your pick.
18: That's a tough play. Looking down at that wall, looking up at the twilight, finding the baseball, coming down with it.
1: One out, the pitch to Straw. He squares to bunt, pulls it back, takes a strike. 0-1. He pulled that back a little early. I'm wondering if he was trying to move the defense there. He has brought in, at least for now, the third baseman Rojas, but Rojas quickly backpedaling. 0-1. Check swing, and he did go around. Strike two. Trying to hold up on a changeup, down and away. Noah Cameron had a six-pitch fourth inning. Here's his 0-2 in the bottom of the fifth, and it swung on and missed strike three. That is two outs in four pitches here in the bottom of the fifth. Straw with some words for Mark Wegner, disagreed with some calls in that at-bat. But they just might need Nathan Lucas to take some pitches here. This is going way too quick.
18: I think Miles Straw was upset with Mark Wegner because he didn't check on that check swing. That's all hitters want you to do. It's not that obvious to the home plate umpire. Just point down to first base, see if that guy thinks it's a swing. If he thinks it's a swing, it probably was. And I'm sure that's why Miles Straw's upset.
1: Two outs, base is empty, 4-0 KC. Nathan Lucas up and the pitch. Outside, ball one. We welcome you to the Timbermark broadcast booth. 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Lucas will take another pitch, a strike. It's 1-1. Simeon Woods Richardson is up right now in the Blue Jays bullpen, seemingly getting ready for the sixth. 1-1 pitch. Called strike at the knees, 1-2. Bit of a frustrated murmur around the crowd right now. Royals led early. Blue Jays have not generated much offensively. The 1-2 pitch is a comebacker. Jumping step by Cameron. He'll go towards first, and underhand flip. Nice play to finish off the bottom of the fifth inning. Noah Cameron is retired. 7 in a row. We go to the sixth inning. 4-0 lead for the Kansas City Royals. 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
1: 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Got him on a fastball, 100 at the knees. 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
1: The sixth inning is brought to you by Miller Lite. When the moment calls for it, why not celebrate a win with the official beer sponsor of Major League Baseball in Canada? Must be legal drinking age. Celebrate responsibly. 4-0 Royals, all on the back of their runs in the first and second inning. New pitcher for the Blue Jays, Simeon Woods Richardson, comes in for the top of the sixth inning. He'll face the bottom third of the Royals' order. His pitch to John Rave. Fastball on the bottom outside corner, strike one. Alongside Chris LaRue, I'm Ben Schulman. The pitching change to Woods Richardson is brought to you by Home Hardware, the official home improvement retailer for the Toronto Blue Jays, locally owned, genuinely Canadian. 0-1 is grounded to first. Guerrero's got it. He'll wave off Woods Richardson and go to the bag. There's one out.
18: Curveball's been a little better. Split finger's been a little sharper. The fastball's had a little bit more life to it through the strike zone. Looks like he's better.
1: Command has been a lot better. I went back to look at his last three outings before tonight since returning to the Blue Jays. He's had an edge rate. His pitches have been on the edges of the zone 51% of the time in the last three. First pitch to Rojas, down and in, ball one. That is really good. He does not have another single outing this year, let alone a three outing average, where he had over 50% on the edges. 1-0 pitch. Inside, ball two.
18: I would imagine if the score stays the same, John Schneider wants him to finish this ballgame.
1: Very possible.
18: And obviously that's not ideal for Blue Jays fans, but you want to save that bullpen as well.
1: And he's pitched quite well. 2-0. Called strike 2-1. For Woods Richardson, he hasn't pitched since Sunday, and he only threw 21 pitches on Sunday. A guy who can go much longer than that. Thought he was going to go yesterday, but they ended up pitching the bullpen game, not using him. 2-1. Splitter in the dirt, ball three. Plus, if you're the Blue Jays, if it was closer, maybe you push some different guys physically a little bit more. But you're down 4-0. Rogers has gone back-to-back. Fluharty's gone back-to-back 3-4. Miles threw 33 pitches yesterday. Seawald back-to-back. Little back-to-back. 3-1. Called a strike 3-2. Again, if you have to, you will. But if you're down by four runs, why compromise those guys even further?
18: Well, I think if the Blue Jays can score two runs

0: that strike zone.
1: Luckily, he got the foul ball, though.
2: 3-2 again. And it's ball four. Rojas spins away and jogs down to first. A four-seam fastball there at 92. But Woods Richardson missed low. With a runner on first and one out, we'll go to the St. Louis Bar and Grill out-of-town scoreboard. Earlier today, Cardinals beat the Orioles 7-5. Washington beat the Rockies. The Nats win 7-1. Three other games going on right now. Before we get there, Simeon Woods Richardson comes set, and he'll offer home to center fielder Kyle Isbell. First pitch fouled in and out of the glove of Kirk 0-1. Games in progress. Atlanta's still up 1-0 on the Dodgers. Leadoff home run by Drake Baldwin off Yoshinobu Yamamoto. It's Chris Sale against Yoshinobu Yamamoto tonight in Atlanta. Feels like that game might end 1-0 with those two on the hill. That game is now in the bottom of the sixth. In the Bronx, still 1-0 for the Astros. That game in the top of the sixth. Astros leading the Yankees 0-1. Isbell lines the ball towards the gap left center, down for a base hit, bouncing all the way to the wall. Coming around second into third, Rojas. He'll get the wave. Relay from the Blue Jays, cut off by Clement. It's an RBI double and a 5-0 Royals lead. Kyle Isbell with his ninth double and 24th RBI of the season.
0: That's a good swing from Kyle Isbell. A split finger on the black on the outside part. Might want that pitch just a little bit lower. Floated through the zone a little bit too much, but Isbell going the other way, driving that ball in the gap. He ends up at second base.
2: Blue Jays pitching had held Kansas City without a hit in innings 3, 4, and 5, but their first hit since the second inning drives in a run. Runner on second, one out, and the pitch to Carter Jensen. Down and away, ball one. Keep going to the St. Louis Bar and Grill out-of-town scoreboard in that Astros-Yankees game. Garrett Cole's facing his former team. He's going up against the Astros. Cole on a real nice run of late for the Yankees. 1-0 pitch. Called a strike. However, Hayden Wesneski out-dueling him right now. 5 shutout innings. 2 hits, 2 walks, 6 Ks. 1-0 Astros. That game about to go to the bottom of the sixth. And then the other game in progress is in Queens in New York. The Mets hosting the Brewers. Really in Flushing. 1-1. Is hit foul to the left, 1-2.
0: Is Garrett Cole getting better with age, or is he about where he was when he was at his best?
2: Well, you've set me up to be a pessimist. I think he's worse than he was at his best. He's 36 years old coming off elbow surgery.
0: We saw him throw 100 miles an hour the other day.
2: Chris, he struck out 326 guys 1 year. I mean, it's a future Hall of Famer. 1-2 pitch low, 2-2. That's just my opinion. I think he's...
0: I agree with you. I think
2: he's really, really, really good. And considering his health history and his age, the fact he's got a 3.02 ERA right now is insanity. I mean, that guy's got to be a Hall of Famer too, I would think. We'll have to wait and see. He's probably got a couple more years. 2-2 pitch, Woods Richardson to Jensen in the dirt, 3-2. He's probably getting savvier with age, I'll give you that.
0: He's getting saltier with age, I can tell you that much.
2: Your former teammate?
0: Yes. I've had many conversations with him.
2: You liked him more at 21?
0: No, I liked him at 21. I like him at 36. He's a really smart dude, though.
2: 3-2 pitch. And Jensen takes ball four. That's 3 walks for him today and a solo homer. Let's keep going to that St. Louis Bar and Grill out-of-town scoreboard. That Mets-Brewers game, 5-2 for the Brewers. They scored 5 unanswered, though, before the Mets got on the board. Jared Young ripped an RBI double off Jacob Mizorowski, and then Christopher Morel with an RBI single. Young, the Canadian, getting the Mets on the board, but 5-2 Milwaukee leads, and they're threatening in the top of the sixth. Out-of-town scores and news brought to you by St. Louis Bar and Grill. Here in Toronto, 5-0 lead for the Royals. One out and 2 on in the top of the sixth. Woods Richardson to Bobby Witt Jr. And the first pitch down and away, ball 1.

0: next pitch is called a strike. 1-1. Board here in Toronto shows 10 pitches for Woods Richardson. That is not right. 20 pitches for him so far. The 1-1 is on the ground, foul, 1-2. 21 pitches now, the same as he threw in his entire last outing. You had mentioned they'd like to push him for the rest of the game, but they are going to need a little bit more efficiency if they're going to be able to pull that off.
1: Well, I think you're pushing him till the end of the game if everything goes right. And obviously, not everything has gone right so far for Woods Richardson here in this outing.
0: Step off, throw to second base, close play, but safe is the call on the dive back by Isbell. See if the Blue Jays want to take a look. John Schneider turns around to Drew Butera, the former Royal.
1: I don't think they got him, but McAdoo definitely just looked into the dugout like he thought he did.
0: They will not challenge.
1: Never trust the reaction from a player out on that field.
0: Yeah, things are happening fast.
1: Yeah.
0: The 1-2. Curveball hit foul to the right. Simeon Woods Richardson has started for a lot of this year. He's pitched long for a lot of this year, but he has not exceeded 30 pitches in an outing since August 10th, almost 3 weeks ago now. One-two pitch is hit on a line deep out to left field. Cameron on the run. It's over his head, bouncing into the wall. This will score at least one. Isbell around third in to score. On to third base and stopping there is Jensen. RBI double, Bobby Witt Jr., his 27th double of the season. And it's 6-0 Royals with still more threats here in the top of the sixth inning.
1: Carter Jensen didn't score from first base because he had to wait to see if Daz Cameron was going to catch that baseball. But that's more like it from Bobby Witt Jr. He gets a pitch over the heart of the plate. And this one was middle but up. He generally barrels it up, but he barreled that ball up, ripped it over Daz Cameron out in left field.
0: Infield in, one out, 6-0 lead right now for the Royals. And the first pitch to Caglione is fouled back, 0-1. I've actually now realized I think large parts of the scoreboard are malfunctioning. They don't have the lineup up anymore. The score says 4-0. So that's why it's at 10 pitches. It's not that they were mistracking it.
1: It still says 10 pitches.
0: Yeah, I feel like we might get like a Control-Alt-Delete here pretty soon in a reboot. 0-1 is ripped on a line out to right field. Base hit bouncing into the wall. Both runners had to wait. But in to score easily is Jensen. They'll give the wave to Witt. Throw it into second. And Witt in to score. Two-run single to the wall. And it's 8-0 Royals in the top of the sixth. Blue Jays fans, a sellout crowd, voicing their displeasure. And some of them getting up, starting to head to the exits.
1: Yeah, you got to make your pitches against this lineup. Talked about this a little bit earlier, but this is one of the hotter teams in all of baseball. Overall record might not scream great team, but if you look up and down this lineup, they've got really good hitters, and Caglione is one of them.
0: Four runs in this inning, 8-0 lead for the Kansas City Royals. Vinny Pasquantino to the plate. And the pitch, outside, ball one. I'm not trying to air you out. Can I make you laugh a little bit?
1: Sure.
0: We had our Garrett Cole discussion on the St. Louis Bar and Grill Out of Town scoreboard. He gave up a two-run homer in the inning we were talking about it. Dalton Varsho scored. Christian Walker hit the homer, his 24th of the year. 3-0, the Astros lead over the Yankees.
1: He's in line for a quality start.
0: For sure. He just got his third out of the sixth. So he probably will be out, but with a quality start. He's still a very good pitcher. Don't get me wrong. 1-0 pitch. And Pasquantino drives it high in the air, deep right field, and gone. A skyscraper from Vinny Pasquantino, and it's double digits for the Royals. 10-0. Kansas City leads in the top of the sixth inning. And these fans are not happy in downtown Toronto.
1: Well, Simeon Woods Richardson has been really good over the last couple of weeks. The stuff has been better. The command has been better. We already talked about this in this ball game, and Unfortunately for him, he's missing too many pitches over the heart of the plate. The Kansas City Royals, so far in this outing, are making him pay for it.
0: Ten nothing, the Royals leading. Still only one out top of the sixth. Then the pitch to Salvador Perez. Ball to strike, 0-1. First batter of this inning was retired John Rave on a ground out. Then a walk, double, single to the wall. Home run, 0-1. And Perez sprays one deep foul to the right, 0-2. O2 pitch in the dirt, ball one.

0: 1-2 pitch is chopped foul to the left, still 1-2.
1: I've had a couple of these innings in my life, and they're not easy. I'm telling you that right now. Hearing the crowd boo, you're standing out there, you've given up 6 runs in just a third of an inning. You've got to keep fighting.
0: 1-2 pitch ripped on a line into left center field. A base hit, Perez to first. No action in the Blue Jays' pen. They're asking Simeon Woods Richardson to try to get through this.
1: Yeah, I think they're just going to let him wear it. Hopefully he can get out of this inning and give you a couple more innings in this outing. But too many pitches over the heart of the plate. And like I said, this lineup is a very good lineup if you give them pitches to hit.
0: First pitch to Isaac Collins, cut on and missed, 0-1. 10-0 Royals, runner on first, one out, top of the sixth. No hold on the runner at first. And the 0-1. Breaking ball, flipped in for a strike, 0-2. It's a Kansas City Royals team that has not had the year that they were hoping for. But like you mentioned, Chris, they are pretty much as hot as anyone in baseball. Not saying that justifies being down 10-0, but this team is really in a groove right now. Step off and a fake throw over to first. And they're going to call him for a bop.
1: As a pitcher, you have to know where your first baseman is, and as a first baseman, you have to let your pitcher know that you're behind the runner. I don't know what happened there. I don't know whose fault it is, but that's a play that just cannot happen.
0: Salvador Perez to second. No more double play opportunity. The 0-2 is up and in, ball one. For the Royals, this does not explain all of it, but they have had a lot of injuries this year. They have had some surprising regression from some guys given what they had done for them the last 2 years. 1-2 down and in, 2-2. Read recently, a lot of them were talking about this is the team that they felt like they could be. Maybe not a team that's going to win 9 in a row, but they felt like they had a lot more going on, and were kind of baffled at their lack of success early in the year. 2-2. Swing and a miss, strike three. Collins goes around on a curveball, and they're 2 down.
1: Well, they're definitely a better team than 59 and 75. I don't know if they're a World Series caliber team, especially with the regression of Salvador Perez, but definitely not 59 and 75.
0: They won 82 games last year. They didn't really change a whole lot, and they won 86 the year before that. First pitch to John Rave, high and outside, ball one. Rave led off the inning and grounded out. 2 outs, bases empty, 10-0 Royals in the top of the sixth. One 0 pitch is skied out to shallow left center. Clement going back, Cameron coming in. Cameron will call him off, make the grab, and finish off the inning. Royals end up with 6 runs in the top of the sixth. Take a 10-0 lead. 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
0: Royals get six. They're up 10-0 as we go to the bottom of the sixth inning. Top of the order for the Blue Jays. Charles McAdoo at the plate. Closed off stance for the right-handed hitter. And the lefty's pitch. Ball strike 0-1. You pitch against a lot of guys with closed stances. Were you used to pitching against them?
7: Not many.
0: Yeah, there's not a ton.
7: Yeah.
0: Swing and a miss, 0-2. What's that feeling like?
7: It all depends, I think. If you're a guy like Charles McAdoo, it's probably more difficult because he doesn't give you the inside part of the plate. If you miss off the inside, you hit him in the left leg.
0: 0-2. Down and in, 1-2. His toes on his left foot are all over that chalk.
7: Guy like Stanton, it's a little bit different because he stands way off the plate.
0: Right.
7: But if you throw that pitch to the inner part of the plate, that's where he wants it.
0: 1-2. Is lifted out to right field, playable for Caglione. He'll back up, make the grab. And there's one out. By the way, good news. They got the scoreboard up. And we can see on there that neither team has used an ABS challenge yet, but if they do, they're brought to you by ex-copper criminal defense lawyers. Been charged with a traffic violation or criminal offense. Don't plead guilty and don't face that challenge alone. Go to xcopper.com, xcopper, more than just traffic tickets. One out, base is empty, 10-0 Royals. Here's Vladimir Guerrero Jr. The pitch. Low ball one.
7: I will say, guys that do have that closed off stance seem to be really intimidated. Now, whether they're good hitters or not, I have no idea, but
0: swing at the 1-0 and he hits it foul, 1-1.
7: They're just really intimidating up there.
0: I could see that. I mean, just like leading with your shoulder, you kind of look like you're about to drop down and rock the guy or something like that. McAdoo, a pretty big guy himself also. 1-1. Guerrero swings and bounces a ball to second base. Backing up on it, Collins, he'll throw to first. Two down. Let's go to the standings watch presented by Bet365. Home of the 5-run early payout. 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Please play responsibly. 10-0 Royals, bottom of the sixth. Two down. Alejandro Kirk is set to hit. In the wild card standings, Cleveland, who's off today, owns the third spot. First pitch to Kirk. Call the strike. 68 and 66 are the Guardians. Two back of them are Texas. They're also off tonight. They're 66 and 68. Orioles and Blue Jays both currently three back at 65 and 69. As Kirk takes a strike, it's 0-2. Orioles did already lose today. So if the Blue Jays fall in this game, down 10-0 right now, looks like they will fall back behind the Orioles. Kirk is going to ask for time. Slowing down. Cameron with two strikes and two outs and the base is empty. Standings watch presented by Bet365. 0-2 pitch is lined by Kirk to right field. Backing up Caglione, reaches up, it's over his head, bouncing into the wall. Kirk will stay at first. I think he thought that was going to be caught out of the box. It's a long single here with two outs.
7: I don't think he's getting to second base anyways, especially in a 10-0 ball game. Why take that chance? But another good swing from Alejandro Kirk. Stays hot. Rips that ball over the head of Jack Caglione. That's more like it from Kirk. Might have been a catchable ball.
0: For the Blue Jays, though, their first hit since the second inning and their third hit in the game. 10-0 Royals. The pitch to George Springer is hit in the air center field. Racing back Isbell to the warning track, to the wall. He leaps, and that ball is out of here. For George Springer, his 13th of the year. The Blue Jays get on the board and give this sellout crowd a reason to cheer. They're up and clapping for the Blue Jays DH. 10-2, the Royals lead.
7: That's good to see. Alejandro Kirk with the swing, driving that ball the other way. George Springer rips that home run out to center field. And this game potentially is over already. It's probably unlikely that the Blue Jays come back and win this ball game, but this is meaningful just going forward. When you turn the page, when you forget about this game and you move on to Seattle, these two swings, these two runs are very important.
0: First pitch to Okamoto, swing and a miss, 0-1. Next pitch in the dirt. And honestly, I'm just happy for these fans. I mean, it's a sellout crowd, 42,000. Most of them are still here. The Blue Jays are down 10-0. It's been a long game. And the fans have been so great, showing up all year. They deserve something to cheer about. 1-1. Down and in, 2-1. And I'm sure if you're a young Blue Jays fan and you came and George Springer's your favorite player, as the 2-1 is lifted up to left center, pretty deep, going back toward the fence. It's off the top of the wall. Okamoto around first into second. He'll get there with a stand-up double. Call on the field is no homer, but we'll see if the umpires want to take a look. That was a bit of an awkward bounce off the top, and I'm wondering if it hit the top and then hit the fence over the wall, which would be a home run. The umpires are going to get together and call a crew chief review.
8: This is a crew chief review for a possible home run.
7: It looked like Kaz Okamoto thought that was a home run standing at second base. He immediately looked into the dugout and was asking John Schneider to try to figure that out. It's not a home run, though. It hit that light blue line and bounced back in to the playing field.
0: It bounced awkwardly because it basically landed right on the edge of the corner. So it folded in the corner of the padding on that wall, and then it springboarded, almost trampolined back out. The fans are loving it. I'm not sure that they're going to get the result they want, but I do appreciate one guy I saw on the 200 level who I think trying to indicate that Okamoto should keep running lassoed him and like pulled the Wonder Woman invisible rope back towards him. But this should stay as a double.
8: After review, the call is confirmed, the ball was in play.
0: So it'll still go as the 21st double of the year for Kazuma Okamoto. And the Blue Jays have a pair in the inning. They have three hits in a row. They'll try and keep it going with Ernie Clement coming up. Bottom of the 6th, 2 down, 10-2 Royals. Funny enough, with those two runs, they've done more than most have done against Noah Cameron in his last month or so, but they gave up 10, so they're down by 8. First pitch to Clement, breaking ball for a strike, 0-1. Only once in his previous 6 starts had Cameron allowed multiple runs. Now he gives up 2 tonight here in the 6th inning. Inside, 1-1.
7: Yeah, every once in a while, as a starting pitcher, your team goes up big, 10-0 in this case. Take your foot off the gas pedal a little bit, you start leaving pitches over the heart of the plate. Now, I'm not saying that's the case here, but every once in a while, that will happen.
0: 1-1 pitch is hit off the fist, little looper over the mound, bounces down, charging at second baseman Collins, gloves, throws to first, not in time. Safe as a call at first base, Ernie Clement with an infield hit.
7: I think there's about 42,000 people here on their feet, finally getting something to cheer about. And again, this isn't just about getting the crowd to their feet, having some fun. These are meaningful base hits because you have a very good Seattle team coming in, and there's going to be some important games this weekend and going forward against the Kansas City Royals and against the Cleveland Guardians, the Seattle Mariners. So these hits are meaningful because it boosts the confidence. They feel like things are getting better. You're starting to see the baseball a little bit better. And Ernie Clement just beats that out. That's a great hustle play.
0: Quick visit to the mound for pitching coach Brian Sweeney. He's back in the Royals dugout. Runners on the corners. 2 down in the bottom of the 6th inning. 10-2 Royals lead. Blue Jays with 4 consecutive 2-out hits. They'll try to keep that going. Daz Cameron stepping into the box, the right-handed hitter. Soft stuff has burned Cameron in this inning. All 4 hits coming on non-fastballs. His pitch is inside, 1-1 with a changeup. It was a changeup Okamoto hit to the wall. Springer and Kirk got their hits on curveballs. So did Clement. 1-0 is on the ground to third. Backhanded there by Rojas. He'll throw to second, and that will do it for the bottom of the sixth inning. The Blue Jays do get on the board. A couple of runs on four hits. Two-run homer by George Springer makes it 10-2 for the Royals as we head to the seventh. 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
0: Top of the seventh inning and a pitching change for the Blue Jays. 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Locally owned, genuinely Canadian. Making his Blue Jays debut, Michael Lorenzen, a one-time All-Star signed today. Enters this game, Royals up 10-2 as we start the seventh. Lorenzen faces Josh Rojas. The pitch is on the ground right side. McAdoo on the run. He'll gather it up. Pump and throw to first. One pitch, one out for Lorenzen. You don't mind that in a debut with a new team. 12th year in the big leagues for Michael Lorenzen, a 34-year-old right-hander from Anaheim, California. Decorated two-way player at Cal State Fullerton. Then a longtime Red, has bounced around since leaving the Reds after 2021 to the Angels, Tigers, Phillies, Rangers, and then Royals for a year and a half before spending the first bit of this year as a Colorado Rocky. One out is pitched to Kyle Isbell. Down and away, ball one.
7: He's been mostly good in his big league career. Obviously, this season not so great with the Colorado Rockies, but for the most part, he's been pretty solid.
0: 1-0. Low 2-0. Just have to go back to 2024 where he has a 3.31 ERA. Even last year as a full-time starter, a 4.64. He was only a little bit above league average, above not in the right way. 2-0 pitch, low ball three. And he's a guy you can both start and bring out of your pen. He's done both of those things many times in his career. Spent his whole Reds career, seven seasons, as almost a full-time reliever and then has almost been a full-time starter since. 3-0 pitch, called the strike. And John Schneider said there is a possibility he could start for this team going forward. Bud mentioned the upcoming rehab outing of Jameson Taillon coming up tomorrow as the 3-1 hit back foul 3-2. And said probably wait to see how that goes and then make some more decisions.
7: Do we know how many pitches he's going to throw tomorrow?
0: Taillon?
7: Yeah.
0: Give me one sec. I have it written down. Lorenzen readies for the 3-2, and the pitch to Isbell is line foul to the left. 50 pitches for Taillon.
7: So 50 tomorrow. If all goes well, he's going to be in the big leagues throwing 70-ish, probably, somewhere around there.
0: You do have an extra pitcher by the time he'd come back because of the expanded rosters, so you can afford that a little more than usual. Full count, one out, 10-2 Royals, top of the seventh, and the pitch is high, ball four. Lorenzen, a one-time All-Star. That was with the Tigers in 2023. Got traded to the Phillies that year, threw a no-hitter for the Phillies after he was traded over. He's had a fascinating career. Right-hander offers to Carter Jensen, misses outside, ball one.
7: And he's got the coolest cleats in the league. Those custom Vans.
0: You have always been a fan of the Michael Lorenzen Vans. 1-0 pitch. Called to strike, 1-1.
7: Well, he's from Anaheim, and I believe Vans started around Anaheim. I'm just guessing.
0: Next pitch is hit high in the air, left field, towards the line, racing to the corner. Cameron on the side, warning track, deep into the corner. He leaps, and he can't make the grab. It hit high off the sidewall. It's a foul ball. No real play there for Cameron, it seemed like, although he disappeared in the corner from our point of view. 1-2. Vans originated in Anaheim, California.
7: Yeah. I'm actually surprised that more guys don't wear Vans. And I don't think they make baseball cleats per se, but you can customize anything these days.
0: Does anyone else wear Vans?
7: I don't know off the top of my head. I don't think so.
0: It's not like there's a lack of guys from Anaheim in the big leagues. 1-2 pitch, swing and a miss, strike three. Lorenzen gets Jensen out in front there on a changeup. First strikeout is a Blue Jay, and there are two outs here in the top of the seventh. Still 10-2 Royals.
7: It's a big pitch for Lorenzen. If he's locating that fastball that generally sits 93 to 95 miles an hour, that changeup is a really important pitch. Looks exactly like the fastball out of the hand. Doesn't have a ton of movement, but it is a big difference in speed.
0: First pitch to Bobby Witt Jr., up and in, ball one. One-oh pitch. Called a strike, 1-1. From what I understand on the Vans, I know there's baseball going on, but from what I understand on the Vans, they did not have any athletes in Major League Baseball endorsing them until Lorenzen. 1-1. Hit foul to the right, 1-2, and according to an MLB.com article from 2023, his agent had to reach out and kind of pitch them, not because of his stature or anything like that in baseball, but because Vans is a brand associated with surfing and skateboarding and a bit of a different vibe than pitching. 1-2 pitch is lined foul, left side, still 1-2.
7: More of an X Games vibe.
0: Yes.
7: Is X Games still around?
0: Oh, yeah. Oh, yeah. And Winter X Games, I believe, is a thing, too. But, yeah, I'll have to confirm some of the details tomorrow, but it sounds like he kind of just picks out custom Vans, and then they ship them right to him. 1-2. It is fouled to the right, still 1-2.
7: Maybe you become friends with him and get a special pair for your softball league.
0: I'm not in a softball league.
7: No. Thought you were.
0: Although that's not the least realistic thing of that conversation. But I'm not in the softball league. 1-2. Down and away, 2-2. I didn't think this would make it to a broadcast, but you might be mistaken that with my recent baseball game.
7: Oh, there you go. Softball, baseball.
0: I'm here for, you know, I'm here for 90 feet bases, 60 foot 6 inches. And 0 for 2 with one strikeout. 2-2 pitch is popped up. Kurt ditches the mask in foul territory near the Blue Jays on deck circle. Races and makes the grab in front of the netting. Nice play, late adjustment on the route to make the grab and end the inning. Michael Lorenzen with a scoreless top of the seventh in his first inning as a Blue Jay. We go to the bottom half of the inning. Blue Jays trailing 10-2. 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
0: Bottom of the seventh inning, pitching change for the Kansas City Royals. Alex Lang takes over in a pitching change brought to you by Home Hardware, the official home improvement retailer for the Toronto Blue Jays, locally owned, genuinely Canadian. Lang, the Missourian, 30-year-old right-hander, 6'3", 202 pounds. It's going to be a lot of sinker, slider, changeup and cutter, and four-seamer will be mixed in as well. First batter he'll face is Miles Straw here in the bottom of the seventh inning. Blue Jays did get on the board with a pair of runs in the top half. See if they can keep that going and try and build a little bit of positive momentum. Headed into their series with Seattle. First pitch from Lang is called a strike, 0-1. .586 ERA for Lang this year in 49 appearances. He's one of the guys they've tried at closer. 0-1 pitch foul tipped 0-2. Save numbers are not so bad. 10 saves and 13 opportunities. But the 5.86 ERA, and they have not closed him consistently over the last couple of weeks. Instead, going more to Steven Cruz. 0-2 in the dirt. 1-2. Be Straw, Lucas McAdoo. Two up in this bottom of the seventh. One-two pitch. Foul back off the foot of the catcher, Jensen, who sags over in pain, holding himself up right now with his hands. Still a ball and two strikes. We'll give him an extra moment. Mark Wegner walks the ball out to the pitcher, Alex Lang. Lang joining the Royals this year on a one-year, $900,000 deal. Was designated for assignment by the Tigers, had lat surgery, and was not healthy last season. The 1-2 pitch, downstairs 2-2.
7: Pretty good slider, though. Almost 12-6. You rarely see those. Good tight spin. Got on top of that one. Good take from Miles Straw.
0: 2-2. Inside, almost hit Straw. Ball three. Lang licks his fingers, wipes them on his pants. See the neck of a short sleeve turtleneck poking out of his gray jersey. 3-2. Called strike three. Straw taps his head. This ABS challenge is brought to you by xcopper.com. First challenge used by the Blue Jays in the game. It's either a walk or a strikeout to begin this inning. And it'll be a walk. Just missed, but it did miss. Blue Jays still have two challenges left. Straw down to first.
7: That was really close. Great challenge for Miles Straw. I actually thought that pitch was lower than that. Wasn't a terrible call from Mark Wegner. I initially thought it was a bad call, but it wasn't.
0: Blue Jays will take the base runner, though, any way they can get it, even on a fraction of an inch miss. And now with Straw on first, nobody out, Nathan Lucas up. First pitch called a strike, 0-1.10-2 Royals lead, bottom of the seventh, runner on first, and nobody out. 0-1, swing and a miss.
7: Changeup had Lucas way out in front. You rarely see Nathan Lucas swing like that.
0: I must have thought it was the sinker. That similar spin coming out of the right arm of Lang. The next pitch is hit on a line down in left field, a base hit. Straw to second. Lucas slaps one the other way. First two batters have both reached for the Blue Jays in the bottom of the seventh.
7: Went down and got that slider. Actually, not a bad pitch from Lang. Nathan Lucas rips that ball the other way. Big smile on his face, standing at first base. Again, Blue Jays are down 10-2, yes, but it looks like they're trying to turn the page, putting together some pretty good at-bats and getting ready for that Seattle Mariners series.
0: Blue Jays are set to face a really tough rotation. Emerson Hancock, Kate Anderson, Bryce Miller will go for Seattle on the weekend. First pitch to Charles McAdoo is up and in. Ball one. One-oh pitch. On the ground at third, this could be two. Glove by Rojas. Throws to second, one. Collins to first in time. 5-4-3 double play. And there are two down. Straw to third.
7: If you have a good sinker like Lang, you get yourself into problems, but you get yourself out of those jams just as quickly. You throw that sinker down in the strike zone or inside, like that last one to McAdoo, and more than likely you're going to get two quick outs.
0: So two down, runner on third. Vladimir Guerrero Jr. at the plate. The pitch is popped up back behind the plate and into the seats, out of play. Blue Jays have fallen victim to Alex Lang's tough sinker before. If you go back to 2023, the Blue Jays were combined no hit by the Tigers that year. Alex Lang closed that game for Detroit. Is 0-1. Guerrero bends away, leaning his chest forward and his hips back to take that pitch inside, 1-1. One. 10-2 Royals, bottom of the seventh. The pitch, swing and a hot shot grounder, sliding backhand. It's top at third. Rojas pops up, throws to first, and that will do it for the bottom of the seventh. The Blue Jays start the inning with a walk and a hit, but do not score, leave one on, and trail it 10-2 headed to the eighth. 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
0: 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Top of the eighth inning, the Blue Jays are trailing 10-2 in this rubber match against the Royals. Still Michael Lorenzen in his Blue Jays debut, and the pitch to Jack Caglione, hit on a line down in left center field, a base hit, bouncing into the gap, cut off by Cameron. Caglione digs for second, the throw by Cameron skips into the bag behind the stutter steps of Caglione. It's a leadoff double.
7: It is really difficult to go the other way, rip that baseball over the shortstop and get it into the gap and end up at second base. Caglione hit that ball 108 miles an hour. And he was hustling the whole time, ran hard around first base, and he gets into second base pretty easily.
0: 23-year-old has a four-hit night. Vinny Pasquantino to the plate in the pitch. Called a strike 0-1. And they were supposed to be good this year, and they weren't, so you never know. But I do think it's easy to see how the Royals could be good next year. They have a lot of young players that have played quite well. 0-1. Is on the ground right side. Dive by McAdoo. Base hit into right field. They'll give Caglione the wave. Lucas comes up throwing. His throw to the plate. Cut off. And the run in to score. 11-2. The Royals lead on a Vinny Pasquantino RBI single. His 39th run driven in.
7: Michael Lorenzen actually ended up cutting that ball off on that throw from Nathan Lucas. He needs to back up home plate.
0: Yeah, didn't end up mattering, but that is odd to see.
7: Yeah, no, it didn't matter at all, but it's weird to see a guy just not back up home plate and catch the ball, cut that ball off from right field.
0: By the way, new first baseman who would be the typical cut there, Brandon Valenzuela, is subbed in for Vladimir Guerrero Jr. First pitch to Salvador Perez, misses ball one. 11-2 Royals, runner on first, nobody out in this top of the eighth inning. The Blue Jays are not going to hold on runners at this point. One oh pitch. Called strike 1-1. The 1-1 offering, poke foul 1-2. For those who enjoy this, which I'm not in that group, but position player pitching, the Royals would have to score one more before the Blue Jays can do that. 1-2 pitch up and in, 2-2.
7: I don't think in this case it matters much about using a position player, even if the Blue Jays were down by 10 or more, just because Michael Lorenzen is stretched out. He can throw another inning, no problem.
0: Sorry, I actually made a mistake there. They can do it right now. 2-2 pitches lifted out to right field. Lucas creeping towards the foul line, makes the grab in left, or rather in right field. And they're two down. Pardon me, I got it crossed up there. If you're leading, then it has to be a 10-run difference. But if you're trailing, it only has to be an 8-run difference. Blue Jays are trailing, so they could go to a position player. That means they could have to start the inning. They decided not to.
7: Do you think they go to a position player in the ninth? Or just throw Michael Lorenzen back out there?
0: I think they just throw Michael Lorenzen
7: back
0: out there. He hasn't pitched in 8 days. Probably want to keep some reps in his arm. First pitch to Isaac Collins is down and in ball one.
7: He did throw 80 pitches at his house, though.
0: I don't know how that translates. You would have a better idea than me. I'm assuming those aren't high stress.
7: I mean, it matters.
0: 1-0. Foul tip 1-1.
7: It's better than sitting on your couch.
0: Certainly.
7: At home.
0: Yeah. And John Schneider said before today's game, he asked Michael Lorenzen how many pitches, and Lorenzen said, whatever you want. I'll just throw as many as you need. 1-1. Fouled back 1-2. Schneider, I don't know if he was joking or not. He might have been, but he alluded to the fact that Lorenzen said, you can try and break me if you want. It's not going to happen. They haven't quite needed to do that, but he's 30 pitches into his outing. Scoreless seventh has given up a run here in the eighth inning. 11-2 Royals, and the 1-2 pitch is taken in the dirt by Isaac Collins. 2-2. Both teams have both their ABS challenges. Left ABS challenges tonight are brought to you by xcopper.com. Lorenzen's 2-2. Hit on a line out to right center. Lucas on the run. It's down in the gap. Big hop cut off by Lucas. Going first to third is the base runner Pasquantino, and into second base with a double, Isaac Collins, his 21st double of the year.
7: I think Pasquantino actually got a late jump just because he wanted to wait and see if Nathan Lucas was going to catch that line drive. Ultimately ended up at third base. But I think that if he's off on contact there, he scores.
0: Although on the other end of it, if Lucas doesn't leap up and stab that high hop, he scores anyway, more than likely. Good play by Lucas to make sure it didn't get any further. Second and third, one out. Lorenzen to John Ray. Pitch inside, ball one. In a sec, we can return to the St. Louis Bar and Grill out-of-town scoreboard. 1-0. High and outside, 2-0.

0: Lorenzen rocks and offers, and the pitch down and in, 3-0. Walked one in the seventh. That was Kyle Isbell at the bottom of the Royals order. Facing the number seven hitter, John Rave, he delivers a 3-0 pitch right there for a strike, 3-1. Interesting thing on the St. Louis Bar and Grill Out of Town scoreboard that came down today. Eugenio Suarez, TJ Friedl involved. That pitch lined to first, or actually one hop to first. Brandon Valenzuela comes off the bag to make the pick, goes to the bag for the out. Both runners hold. Pasquantino on third, Collins still on second, and there are two down. Eugenio Suarez and TJ Friedl were placed on waivers by the Reds about a week ago. Outright waivers. They went unclaimed on the waiver wire, both of them. Two outs, the pitch to Josh Rojas. Called a strike, 0-1. Now, two very different players. Friedl, a good defensive outfielder who's not hitting a whole lot and has dealt with some health stuff. Suarez is a veteran guy, ton of home runs in his career. 0-1. Down and away, one ball, one strike. But he's played less third base than he did last year by a decent margin. And while he's got 19 homers, it's not quite the 49 homers he hit last year. 1-1 pitch, hit back foul, 1-2. Because they cleared outright waivers, they are joining the Reds in Chicago coming up for their series tomorrow. The team decided not to release them. One, two. In the dirt, 2-2. And essentially what that is the Reds were trying to save some money, see if someone would claim the players and in turn claim those contracts, those salaries off the waiver wire. I think it's about $3 million remaining for this year to pay Suarez and maybe around a mil or less than that for Friedl. But both went unclaimed. 2-2. Swing and a miss. Strike three. Lorenzen elevates with 93 to punch out Rojas. But the Royals do get one in the inning. After the Caglione double and RBI single by Pasquantino. And it's Kansas City up 11-2. Middle of the eighth inning. 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
0: 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Pitching change for KC. A couple defensive switches as well. The new pitcher is Jose Quas. Right-handed side armor deals inside ball one. Quas with a 2.08 ERA this season. That's in 12 outings at the big league level. 1-0 pitch. Called strike. It's Jose Kwasu's first time in the big leagues since his four-game stint with the Toronto Blue Jays in 2024. 1-1. Check swing, pitch down and away. Two balls, one strike. Pitching change to Kwas, by the way, brought to you by Home Hardware, the official home improvement retailer for the Toronto Blue Jays. Locally owned, genuinely Canadian. 2-1 pitch is bounced to third. A one-hopper picked up by Rojas. He'll shuffle twice, third to first, and there's one out.
6: Wouldn't mind seeing a little Anthony Gose action in this ballgame.
0: So this is a real interesting one. Anthony Gose called up today by the Royals to their bullpen. For some people, that will be an odd thing to hear. Some probably knew it was happening in terms of his time already with Cleveland. But for those who don't remember, Anthony Gose was a Blue Jays outfielder. First pitch to George Springer, hit foul 0-1. Blue Jays picked up Anthony Gose in 2010, and he played the outfield in their system and then in the big leagues up to 2014. Next pitch hit on a line by Springer down in center field, base hit. His second knock in his last two at-bats. George Springer on with one out.
6: He was throwing upper 90s, wasn't he?
0: Gose? Oh, yeah. He still got it, I think.
6: It's pretty incredible.
0: To me, it's also crazy. I mean, guys in the minors, you hear, guy changes position, or I was a pitcher, but now I'm an outfielder, vice versa, whatever it might be. You don't see a lot of guys climb all the way up to the majors as a position player, play parts of five seasons doing that. Pitch to Okamoto is grounded foul, third base side 0-1. Then get knocked all the way back down and essentially do a multi-year climb up again. He last played as a position player in 2016 and then debuted as a pitcher in 2021.
6: So Rick Ankiel is one of them.
0: Yes.
6: Adam Loewen.
0: Yep.
6: I played with a guy named Chris Hatcher. I don't know if you remember that name.
0: Vaguely. Next pitch misses. One ball, one strike.
6: He was a catcher and actually played with the Marlins in the big leagues. And then all of a sudden, he's in the bullpen for the Dodgers as a reliever.
0: 1-1. On the ground at third, backhanded Rojas. He starts the turn. Over to second, one. Tossed to first by Collins. Inning-ending double play. Blue Jays get a hit, but nothing more in this bottom of the eighth inning. And we go to the ninth. The Royals lead it 11-2. 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
4: Top of the ninth inning, 11-2 for the Royals. 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Locally owned, genuinely Canadian. 11-2 Royals lead. And up to the plate is Matthew Lugo pinch hitting. He's facing Miles Straw, who lobs one in, gets a pop-up to first. Brandon Valenzuela backpedals, and it drops in. Valenzuela and McAdoo both looked at each other, and it fell in. And the Blue Jays misplay the pop-up to begin the inning. The fans, they've been frustrated tonight, and I mean, you kind of get it. It has not been a game that the Blue Jays have really been in at all, and in all facets, they've had some trouble.
5: Well, I don't want to make excuses, but that's a guy out there that doesn't play much second base, and it's a guy out there that doesn't play much first base. But that ball needs to be caught.
4: Luke Maley, the former Blue Jay, up to hit. He grounds the first pitch to third. Okamoto throws to second one. McAdoo to first in time for the double play. Maley was in to hit for Carter Jensen, and they're two down. By the way, it's Jesus Sanchez into the game to play left field. They moved Daz Cameron to center with Straw coming in from the outfield to pitch for the Blue Jays. Two down, bases empty in the top of the ninth inning. And up to the plate, Tyler Tolbert, who will hit for Bobby Witt Jr. First pitch is down and away, ball one. Royals unloading their bench here, getting some of their veterans off their feet. 1-0 is hit on a line towards left field, hooking down for a hit, cut off on a bounce by Sanchez. It's a single for Tolbert.
5: By the way, I think after that first pitch, that first Ephus pitch from Miles Straw to Tolbert, he was asking for a challenge. I couldn't tell if he had a smile on his face or not, but I think he was actually asking for a challenge, and he didn't get one.
4: Maybe he was joking, though.
5: Maybe not.
4: If it wasn't late, I don't see why they wouldn't give it to him. First pitch to Caglione, low ball one. If he did challenge, it would be brought to you by xcopper.com. Two outs, runner on first. Jack Caglione stands like a statue as the 1-0 pitch misses high and outside, 2-0. Still think Caglione's two-run single in the second was a big deal. Now he swings and launches. The 2-0 pitch to deep right and gone. Home run, Jack Caglione, a two-run shot. And with a position player pitching, we get new baseball artificial lead inflation. It's 13-2. As every blowout game these days has to turn into a mega blowout because of how much position players pitch. For Caglione, though, he'll take it. 23rd home run of the year.
5: I mean, he'll definitely take it. Nobody's going to ask who he hit that 23rd home run off of. Well, maybe they will. Probably not, though. Crush that baseball.
4: Vinny Pasquantino up. 1-0 count. Missed by Straw. Now the 1-0 pitch is on the ground to second. McAdoo's got it. He'll throw to first. And we go to the bottom of the ninth inning. Two more for the Royals. 13-2 lead. 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
3: For the Toronto Blue Jays, locally owned, genuinely Canadian, into the game for the Royals, former Blue Jay outfielder, veteran lefty Anthony Goss. Goss, the left-hander, last pitched in the big leagues in 2024 with Cleveland, 36 years old. Some claps for him, some claps for Luke Maley, who's into the game defensively after hitting for Jensen in the top half of the inning. Luke Maley takes over at catcher. Tyler Tolbert will remain in for Bobby Witt Jr. He's at shortstop. John Rave has moved into center field as Lugo came in for Isbell. Lugo is out in left. First pitch from Goss misses to Ernie Clement at 95. Ball one. Maybe doesn't quite have all the 98s he did in his earlier 30s. This is a left-hander, though. 1-0 pitch to Clement. Up and in. Check swing by Ernie. No swing on appeal to Jacob Metz. 2-0. We touched on it last inning, but for those who don't remember, Anthony Goss, a Blue Jays outfielder for three seasons. 2-0. On the ground, up the middle. Shortstop Tolbert backhands and throws to first, one out.
4: He doesn't have a ton of time pitching in the big leagues. Just over 30 innings pitched, but he's got really good stuff. Still throwing 95, 96 miles an hour as a 36-year-old. He's left-handed. He can throw strikes. If he can get guys out early, I'm sure he's going to get another chance here in the big leagues.
3: I feel like there's just too an appreciation for like the overall baseball player that is Anthony Goss. Two outs and the pitch to Daz Cameron, or one out, the pitch to Daz Cameron, up and in, ball one. Is Anthony Goss an elite outfielder in his career or elite pitcher? No. But first 1-0 pitch to Daz Cameron. Fastball there for a strike, one and one. I mean, we detailed a couple of examples, but truly how many guys could be good enough at both? Most of these big leaguers, they might have been their ace pitcher in high school if they were the shortstop or vice versa. 1-1. High 2-1, or no, a very high strike call. Daz Cameron's asking for an ABS challenge. It's brought to you by xcopper.com. Before this year, Mark Wagner could have probably closed this game out a little bit quicker in an 11-run game, but I think this one's going to get overturned pretty easily. Yeah, that's way above the zone. So that'll be ball two. 2-1 count. But just to finish up on Goss, how many guys in the big leagues truly could be good enough to even crack the big leagues as both a position player and a pitcher? I would guess very few. 2-1 pitch hit by Cameron in the air. Foul right side into the seats. 2-2.
4: Yeah, it's pretty incredible. I mean, I mentioned three guys, but off the top of my head, I can't think of any more than that.
3: Two, two. Hopped up. Goss backpedaling. He's calling for it, but the former outfielder moves out of the way. Coming in the second baseman, Collins, to make the play. Two down. I think when your pitcher played 5 years in center field, he'd catch some home runs. I mean, they just made that more complicated than it needed to be.
4: He's probably better at catching those pop-ups or fly balls than Isaac Collins is. I would imagine. I'm not sure, but I would only imagine.
3: He was a very solid outfielder. Yeah. He didn't quite get it going with the stick, but a lot of athleticism for Goss Young in his career. Two down. Last chance for the Blue Jays. Technically, their pitcher, Miles Straw, comes up and takes down and away, ball one. Left-hander Goss is set. 13-2 Royals, and the 1-0 pitch called a strike, 1-1. Anthony Goss deals, and the pitch hit foul to the right. 1-2.
4: So Miles Straw, who is a position player, pitching this ballgame. Anthony Goss, who is a former position player pitching in this ballgame. And they're facing off right now.
3: Here's 1-2. Lifted by Straw out to right field. Pretty deep. Backing up Caglione, angling toward the line, and he'll make the grab and finish off this game. The Royals dominate in the rubber match, beating the Blue Jays 13-2. It's back-to-back series losses for the Blue Jays, and it's 5 series wins in a row for the Royals against the Toronto Blue Jays. They won the middle matchup, but games 1 and 3, very lopsided.
4: Yeah, there's no doubt that this is a tough loss, but you have a really important series coming up against the Seattle Mariners. I talked about this a couple of times during the broadcast. You have to turn the page, forget about this game. I know that there's probably some unhappy fans out there the way this score was, but you have to forget about it. You have to have a short memory. Get your sleep tonight. Come to the ballpark ready to play tomorrow, because these 3 ball games might decide your season.
3: Blue Jays fall. The final score 13-2. We'll step aside, come back, and wrap it up. Getting you over to the Blue Jays talk. 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
3: Blue Jays fall in the series finale to the Royals. The final score tonight, 13-2. Appreciate you sticking with us. We'll give you the totals and get you over to Blue Jays talk in a moment. First start as a Blue Jay for Spencer Arrighetti. He ends up getting roughed up in the first 2 innings, settled in after that, but the Royals had already added a big lead on him. 4 innings, 5 hits, 4 runs, 3 of them earned, 2 walks, and 4 Ks. On the other side, Noah Cameron really, really good tonight. 6 innings, 6 hits, 2 earned runs, 2 walks, 3 Ks. Did not give up any runs until that 6th inning of work. The Royals went up 4-0 early. Blue Jays did not get anything going, and then the 6th inning really put it out of question. The Blue Jays dropped the series to the Royals, dropping back-to-back sets to the Yankees and Royals over the last week. 13-2, the final score in this one. 13 runs on 16 hits, no errors for Kansas City. They end up leaving 9 on base. 2 runs on 8 hits, 1 error, and 6 left on base for the Blue Jays. The win in the game goes to Noah Cameron. He is 9-8. Spencer Arrighetti with the loss goes to 7-7. No save. But former Blue Jay outfielder Anthony Ghost did finish out the game for Kansas City. A 2-hour, 44-minute contest in front of 42,621. Not always very happy fans tonight, understandably. And with the Blue Jays' loss, they go to 65-70. The Royals go to 60-75. Series coming up tomorrow against the Seattle Mariners. They'll open it up at 7:15 Eastern. It's an Apple TV game, but we'll still be going here on the Sportsnet app, sportsnet.ca, and Blue Jays Radio Network. So we hope to see you at the top of the hour at 7 Eastern. Dylan Cease will go for the Blue Jays. That will do it, though, for our broadcast tonight. For Andrew Holland and Andrew Adams, our technical directors, Christian Chiniti, our producer, Show Ali, our host, and my partner, Chris LaRue, I'm Ben Schulman. Have a great rest of your night, and stick around. Blue Jays Talk with Show Ali and Kevin Barker starts right now.
9: Well, Kevin, stop me if you've heard this before. Tough night for the Blue Jays here at the Rogers Center. A 13-2 ass-kicking by the Royals. Jays lose the series. With the loss, they fall to 65-70. They're 3.5 games back of the final wildcard spot with 28 games to go. starting tomorrow with the Mariners coming to town. I guess there was a George Springer home run sprinkled in there, but yeah, not a whole lot happening on the field for the Blue Jays tonight.
10: Yeah, absolutely. Well, you know, you got a bad start. You run the bases bad. You don't hit other than the Springer homer. You know, the pop-up not being caught in the ninth inning. It's just, you know, as Jeff Blair would say, they were dead ass. You know, and this is kind of this time of the season, you know, you're hearing boos. Your franchise player's getting booed. You know, when you got two RBIs your last 20 games and you've looked the way he's looked in quite some time, and some of the lack of adjustments that, you know, we all are waiting for him to do and he hasn't done, you know, sometimes I think you've kind of earned that. So, you know, you just can't even be too negative about this show. This is sort of what it is, right? When you're not hitting, you're not pitching well, and then you run the bases the way you do, you get your butt kicked by a team that probably shouldn't be kicking your butt.
9: That is Kevin Barker. I'm Sho Adley. 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Standard messaging and data rates may apply. I mean, speaking of Jeff Blair, he probably knew something ahead of time, Kevin. Picked a good game to take off. Oh, boy. I'll tell you what, this place was absolutely packed. I'm sitting here in the Blue Jays radio booth. And, yes, it started to thin out when the game became uncompetitive, but the boos really started to rain down in the sixth. The fans, I have to give them a lot of credit, Kevin, because they have showed up night in and night out to watch this team, and it's a product that, by and large, has not been great for most of 2026. And again, I mean, that's so many people. When Springer went yard, so many people were cheering still. I have to give them credit because, for the most part, as we're talking about, tonight was one of the most forgettable ball games I think I've ever watched. It's funny, too, right? Because, you know, you talk about what fans cheer for or cheer about in ball games like this, and certainly the Springer home run, probably number one, the Okamoto double that was inches from being a home run as well, something else as well. I'm pretty sure the next biggest cheer of the night came when Straw was announced as the pitcher in the top of the ninth inning. Like, that is where we're at when we're talking about the Blue Jays playing the Royals tonight.
10: Yeah, look, I think, you know, expectations haven't been met. You know, you mentioned the boos. You mentioned how loud they were. We were texting back and forth, me and you, and, you know, just we haven't heard that in a while, if ever, you know, and just the facial expressions that Vladdy's having running off the field. You know, it's almost like, you know, he thinks he's tried everything. It's just nothing's working. And with the boos, it's a different thing for him. He's just never really heard that. I mean, we've heard a little bit of that, but not like tonight. I mean, that's right. The loudest I've heard him being booed. And you know, with the expectation thing, he has a lot to do with why they are where they're at. And, you know, again, how dare we tell fans how they're going to act to, you know, their franchise player. If they feel like when they're buying tickets to come, and you mentioned that they are showing up. Boy, you can't say enough about the fans and what they're bringing on an every night basis. You know, during the week, middle of the week, that place is packed and people are having a good time until somebody rolls over to the third into a double play. So, yeah, I mean, again, I get back to that, you know, just trying not to be too negative. I think just this one of them years, right, where, you know, the Simeon Woods Richardsons and, you know, the Lorenzans of the world, it's just kind of what you're seeing. I mean, it's just, it really is. Offensively, when you're not doing things that the Jays are not doing, show, I just don't know how it gets better. I mean, the pitching staff can only do so much. It's Siddle was talking about this. Like, you need both sides of the ball clicking all at the same time, even no matter who you're facing, if you think you're going to go on a little bit of a run. And it just hasn't happened. And I think just kind of where we're at in the season, where the expectations around Vladdy, I just don't think there is anymore. I really don't feel like there is an expectation around him anymore. And, you know, it's a shame. It's been quite a year for, I think, everybody watching.
9: Yeah, no kidding. I mean, I think you talk about expectations. I mean, you go to the World Series, expectations are going to be high. You look like the way Vladdy did in the playoffs and at the WBC. If you want to go that far, expectations certainly going to be high. And to your point, they haven't been met. I mean, they haven't been met. I think in a 13-2 game, they are not met by your star player by any means, by all means certainly, but I would say they're not met by anyone in a game like this. I'm with you on, you know, in a beatdown like this, you could probably find fault in literally every corner. You know, just from an offensive standpoint, and I'm not talking about Vladdy specifically, but from a team perspective, I guess I'm just – I'm not sure how you improve this right now beyond hoping guys just turn it around in the last 28 games. I mean, two runs tonight. Now for the season, they rank 29th of 30 in runs scored. It's just – this is a team – that doesn't walk a ton. It's a team that doesn't have a lot of slug. It's a team that likes to swing out a lot of stuff off the plate. I'm not sure you can fix that in season. Maybe if we were talking about this in April, and we were, obviously. I believe that with so much time left, you could fix it in season. But based on everything we've seen over the course of this entire season so far, what, 135 games have been played or what have you, it's just, I'm not sure. You've seen a lot to tell you that, hey, suddenly, like this, they're this one swing away, as John Schneider likes to say, from fixing that issue. It just feels like there's going to be a lot of heavy lifting in the offseason for Ross Atkins. I mean, yeah, you should sign a Eugenio Suarez, I guess. I'm not sure that's going to be the thing that fixes this offense.
10: Yeah, I think one of the big four, right, in Vladdy, Springer, Kirk, or Okamoto had to get hot. Maybe two of them if you wanted to go on like one of those 20 and 10 runs, right? I think that's the expectation when you were coming into this part of the schedule of if you could only get one of those dudes hot. It looked like Kirk, he was hot. Now, after he's had that day off, he kind of has came back to earth and, you know, he's hitting some balls hard to right field, but it just they kind of need that guy to where every time he walks to the plate, Joe, he's hitting the ball to the moon.
9: Yeah.
10: And they just really haven't had that all year. You know, Okamoto's a little all over the place. Yeah, for me, it was the first inning, right? You're down 2-0. Okamoto gets a decent slider down and in. One of them balls that we've seen him hit really, really far that he didn't. I mean, and it just kind of, for me, let the air out of the room. You know, you're down 2-0. One of your dudes is up. You got a couple of dudes on. Say he runs into one, now all of a sudden you got the lead. And John can go to somebody that he wants to go to, you know, after Aaron Geddie does whatever Aaron Geddie does to sort of maybe have a decent chance to win a baseball game. But I'm with you. Just offensively, it just doesn't seem like, you know, at least the people that I've talked to that are really close to that, they're having a real tough time of saying it a different way. It's basically now just go up there and you know, hopefully you get a decent pitch that you can do damage on, and if not, we'll move on to the next at bat. I think that's kind of where they're at in their season.
9: Oh, yeah, Noah Cameron came into this game having allowed, I believe, no runs over his last 16 innings pitched, and tonight, I mean, incredibly efficient stuff. He kind of largely had his way with the Blue Jays' bats. At one point, I think he threw 14 pitches for six outs across the bottom of the fourth and fifth. Yeah, some hard contact, but he in the stakes with the Springer and Okamoto swings, but still escaping with a quality start. You know, Okamoto is a guy I wanted to get to with you real quick, just because this is a guy, and I know he had the swing that was nearly a home run tonight, and we know he has that power. Okamoto, in August, coming into tonight, hitting .214 with an OPS of .620, 25 strikeouts coming into tonight, two home runs and five ribbies. And I'm, again, by no means am I pinning everything that happened tonight on him or on one guy, because everyone can take some responsibility after a game like this. But I'm just curious what you've seen. We talk a lot about Vladdy's swing. I'm curious what you see from Oak's swing, just because this is a guy that clearly has a lot of streakiness to his game, but clearly is a talented ball player that maybe we're not seeing the best of all the time.
10: Yeah, I think there was some unknowns in spring training when I was down there and I was talking to John about him. Not one time did John ever say that he wanted to hit him in the middle of the order.
9: Right.
10: Right? You wanted to sort of let him just kind of be the forgotten guy down at the bottom of the order, let him go through whatever he's going to go through. If he runs into 30 because whatever everybody else is doing is going to lengthen your lineup of power, right? And then the league started figuring out that you don't like to break a ball away. And then – you know, it's just where his lower half's going and where his hands are going in two different directions. It's just very hard to consistently have a really good path to think big part of the field. And at this level, as hard as they throw, you know, you just got to have sort of that mentality of I got to make adjustments, not only at bat, but pitch to pitch. And hitter-wise, nobody can argue the power he's got. Hitter-wise, I'm just not sure right now he's capable of doing that. You know, it's, again, I get back to having the conversation with John of just needing to see the league, how it spins, what counts their throwing spin in, when would they throw a fastball, where are they going to throw a fastball, right? We've seen him not like the elevated fastball. We've seen him not like the breaking ball down and away. Like, we've seen him not like different windows, which that will just tell you that mechanically it's just a real tough time consistently for him to get the barrel in the zone, keep it in the zone, let the eyes direct the barrel where it needs to go to have the finish that will allow him to have the power take over and have the numbers that we all want him to have. So, yeah, I mean, this is kind of the conversation we have when Springer's not doing his thing, Vladdy's not doing his thing, Kirky, for the most part all year, ain't been doing his thing. You got to talk about guys like this. It's just heavy lifting. It's just too much for them to do that. So, yeah, I mean, it's hopefully learns from what he's seen this year. He can come back next year, maybe split the plate in half a little bit more, take some pitches that, you know, he's had some real issue with this year. The more you take, the better chance they got of throwing you one down the middle, something you like, and you can drive and hitting the seats. And I'll get back to that. You know, the lineup's incomplete, you know, and now all of a sudden, not only do you know I need to go out and get a couple of run producers, you got to fix the dude playing first. Anybody want to raise their hand on how they think they can do that? I would think that if they knew the answer to that, they'd have done it already.
9: Yeah, yeah.
10: That's so it'd be interesting to see how that goes for them.
9: Vladdy, I can't help but think, just because it's been such a wild fall off, I just feel like he's probably injured, but not injured enough to not keep him from playing, but injured enough to keep him from getting the swings off. I mean, there was a pitch the other night where he sent a fly ball deep left field, but it was caught by, I think it was John Rave the other night. And you look at the pitch view on the Statcast, and the pitch was basically right down the middle. And all I could think of was, God, like in 2020, if that ball was thrown in the 2025 playoffs, that ball is landing on Mars, essentially. Yep. And he's just, you know, deep fly outs, shallow pop ups, what have you. It's just so bizarre. But yeah, I mean, to your point, if I knew what was wrong with him for real, or you did, or John did, or anyone else did, I feel like they would have fixed it by now. So yeah, it's been a bizarre season.
10: I don't know about you, but it's been the biggest failure of the year, not only for Vladdy but the organization, that you've had your franchise player look basically like this from day one. I mean, he's pushing 500 at bats. He look any different to you? He might look worse today than he looked 2.5 months ago, which is basically saying something. And then you just see sort of the mental lapses, right? Of like that getting doubled off after walking on that little, you know, that lazy line drive to second base, which is right in front of you. It just, you know, sometimes it's just a hard take. And then kind of where John keeps running him out there in the lineup, which is just not really doing anybody any favors. Again, I'm not in the locker room. We've talked to John 1,000 times on my show. I kind of get it where he just don't have anybody else. But, man, I would think sooner or later there's got to come a time where it's more about the player than it is your team. And so I think we're pushing kind of on that side of it now, where the boos are starting to happen a little louder. He's starting to get that little smirk on his face. His at-bats are looking worse. He has the 2 RBIs this last 20 games. For me now, I think it's just more about the player than it is about the team. So hopefully they got to figure that out somehow. I don't know the answer, but, boy, hopefully they do and they can fix it in a hurry.
9: 416-870-0590, 1-888-666-0590, *590 on your cell. 590-590, name and location. That's the People's Text Line. We'll go to the text line in a bit, but lots of calls for us to get to. Let's get to them, and let's start with Sahej in Brampton joining us here on Jays Talk. Sahej, what's up?
11: Hi, guys. Long-time listener, first-time caller. Appreciate you guys picking up my call. So I just had a couple of things that I wanted to talk about. I saw a comment today from Sid60 talking about why can't we drop Vladdy from second. So my thoughts about that were, if Cristiano Ronaldo can get benched during a World Cup game, why can't we drop Vladimir Guerrero from the 2 spot? And then the other thing is, he's been, like, so bad this year. I don't know why they just don't shut him down. Like, that's our future star player. If he's injured, he can, like, take rest for this year and then start again next year. You can call up a guy like Sean Keyes. And then who's batting, like, 300 in AAA. And then the other thing that pissed me off today was watching Anthony Gill shut the Jays out in the 9th inning. Very, very, very embarrassing, especially from a guy like Daz Cameron, who's trying to play for a spot on the team. Can't even get a hit off a double-A outfielder.
9: Saj, yeah, thanks for the call. Thanks for joining us. Yeah, you know, it's funny, Kevin. I guess the battery, I suppose, in the 9th inning was Anthony goes to Luke Maley, and I thought, gosh, what a world we're living in where Anthony goes and Luke Maley, we're watching them, you know, pitch to a catcher. both of whom were Blue Jays for a number of years, I feel like. But, yeah, and three up, three down for Anthony Gose in the ninth inning of a major league game in 2026 was not on my bingo card, I will admit. And you know, we've had the Vladdy move down conversation, I feel like, a billion times at this point. And, look, I mean, I think I'm with you. You were just talking about it before we had Sahej on, the idea that, you know, is it doing anyone any favors? Again, I can see we kind of did this on Jays Talk Plus last week or earlier this week, where I was filling in for Blake and Janelli and I were doing the, hey, what would it look like? What would the lineup look like if you did actually bat Vladdy fifth, for example? And I don't think, like, my big thing with it is, even though I don't think it's necessarily going to happen, because they seem really committed to not rolling him out there lower than third or perhaps fourth, is, you know, I don't think batting someone fifth necessarily should be, just overall, not just with Vladdy, but everyone else, I don't think that necessarily should be considered a demotion, if that makes sense. I mean, it's literally in the middle of your order. I mean, you know, if you get into the 6, 7, 8, 9 topics, and, you know, I can understand it, but I don't think that should be considered, you know, batting fifth, that should be a demotion. I don't think, at least.
10: Yeah, look, I think it's who's sitting in front of him, right? You got, like, say, Bateman and McAdoo hitting in front of him. I think that would be the tough sell, right? And, you know, again, look, the conversations that I've had with John when John's on my show is basically that I think he thinks that mechanically he's kind of so screwed up timing-wise. And, you know, they were talking about when the telecast was showing him hitting balls off the tee on the field and then off the machine, and he was talking about staying connected with the lower half and the upper half. So that is like college stuff. Not stuff an 8-year veteran who's coming off a WBC, a World Series thing. So I think John's point is, even if I did move him to the 5-hole, it really don't matter. It's going to get pitched the same way mechanically. It ain't going to change anything. It's just, and he used the word pissed. You know, basically, I think John, because of where they're at in the standings, just don't want to go down that road. I mentioned the who's hitting in front of him, whether he'd be hitting in the first inning, who would be hitting in the first inning other than him. I think that's the thing. Going forward, Vladdy's going to be here longer than anybody else. You know, so it's just, it's not an easy sell. You know, he had a golden opportunity if he was going to do it when Vladdy came off the IL with the concussion thing. You could have sold that because of the way Kirky was doing, right? Bateman was getting on base. You know, against righties, you could put Nathan Lucas there. Springer, you like him hitting in a cleanup spot just because he's done it before. And, you know, he's Uncle Springer. Like, you could sell that. It would have been a perfect time. Nobody could have argued. Neither could have Vladdy. It just, when you don't do it, now all of a sudden, after he's looked the way he's looked, especially the way he's getting doubled off, the way he's running to first, the way he's getting booed, show, I just think it's too much. It's, you know, right now, I said this, it's about the person now. They need to figure that out. This will be organizational halting if this dude basically falls off the tracks and can't get back on. So that's mentally, physically, mechanically. They got to figure that out. So I just think John's trying to keep a lot of that off his plate. And we got to remember, too, John's around him every day. John knows him, has been around him longer than anybody. John, you know, this is not Bo Bichette, where he can go to Bo and basically tick Bo off, and Bo's going to take that as, I'll show you. It just doesn't seem like, listening to John not doing that already, that he thinks Vladdy can handle that. And who are we to argue that? You know, again, I just – who else would you put up there right now with them being – what are they, 6 games under .500?
9: 5, I think, yeah.
10: That's a lot. Yeah, you know, it's a lot. Now you got where you're at in the standings and, you know, who you're facing. It just – you've missed your chance. Now it's just you write his name in the lineup. You hope he goes out there and catches a hanging breaking ball out front, can backspin it, get to a finish, and hit a home run that we've all been waiting for.
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23: Joining us now, welcome back. This is The Last Show. I'm Lisa Wexler, subbing in for David Cooper, is Aubrey de Grey, who is known in the longevity world as one of the premier people on this planet. He even founded something called the Methuselah Foundation years ago, who believes that science can take us to live much longer than we think is possible, and that what has been shown so far. And this was a guy by the name of Brian Johnson, who Aubrey may know. We're going to find out in a moment. But Brian Johnson is a guy who was bragging to everyone that he was doing everything in the world possible to live forever. And it turns out, notwithstanding all of that, that he got himself kind of a nasty disease. So Aubrey de Grey, I asked you to come on the show because I'm really interested from your point of view as a real spokesman for this longevity movement, all about this and more. Welcome to the show today. Hello.
24: Thank you for having me, Lisa.
23: It's a pleasure. So where are you right now? Where are you?
24: I'm in the Bay Area in California.
23: And still in California. You like it there? How's the weather today? Good?
24: It's pretty good, thank you. Yeah,
23: that's why people are there. It's always good. So, Aubrey, first of all, give us a little bit of your philosophy, your general philosophy, if you have one, about living long.
24: Yeah, I'm not really a philosopher. I'm just a first things first, practical kind of guy, you know. I don't think that getting sick is any fun. And I have a fairly clear idea that hardly anybody thinks that getting sick is any fun. So I feel that that means, logically, that we should be helping people not to get sick. And in today's modern world, the main reason why people get sick is aging. In other words, people get sick because they were born a long time ago. So that's the target. And it's very challenging, or else it would have been solved already. But that doesn't mean we can't solve it.
23: So you're going to discard the diseases that afflict young people. You're talking about the idea, what? That kidneys get too old to function and then they die because they're too old. They're not good anymore. And the heart eventually will run out of beating. You're talking about sort of the natural death of organs because they're around too long?
24: Basically, yes. I mean, of course, I care a lot about the diseases of early life, but, you know, nobody can work on everything. So that's what other people work on. I work on the diseases of late life and the disabilities of late life. And yes, it's all about tissues, organs becoming progressively less effective, less functional, and eventually not functioning at all. Now, for a long time now, we have understood a great deal about the details of what happens there, of what are the structural differences between an old body and a young body at the molecular level. And so the challenge is to figure out how to reverse those changes, how to do preventative maintenance on the body the way one would on a car or an airplane or anything, and thereby put it back into more or less the state it was at a younger age, like a young adult. And the result, since the body is, after all, a machine, albeit a really, really complicated one, the result is that the body's function will be restored as well.
23: Okay. By the way, are you a medical doctor?
24: No, I'm a PhD, not an MD.
23: Okay. Do you feel like if you had pursued medicine, it would have been more helpful in your field? No? No?
24: There's a reason why there are PhD biologists and MD biologists. The reason is that there are very different skill sets involved. MDs have their hands completely full just figuring out what the best thing to do is for a given person out of the things, the arsenal of tools that are available to them today. And the PhDs work on giving the MDs better tools, tools that don't yet exist and that would be more effective than anything that does exist. So it's very much a case of teamwork.
23: Okay. So as a PhD, someone who's studying science for its pure self, I'm looking at you right now, and you have a beard, and your beard is composed of some black hair and some gray hair.
0: That's true.
23: Right? Is the gray hair a premature aging effect?
24: Well, you'd have to know how old I am in order to describe whether it's premature, wouldn't you?
23: Well, I was giving you the benefit of the doubt. Let's say you're 30 and you've got a gray beard. Okay. Not typical.
24: That's right. Whereas if I were 150 and I had a gray beard that was not entirely gray, that would be pretty good.
23: Correct.
24: Actually, I'm somewhere in between.
23: Okay.
24: The point is here, actually, I'm not a basic scientist. People who call themselves basic scientists often call themselves curiosity driven, which is to say that they find things out for the sake of finding things out. For them, the best questions are the ones whose answers will create new questions. And, you know, so it's the pursuit of knowledge for its own sake. And that's very important for humanity because we get surprised all the time with regard to what utility a particular scientific discovery may have.
23: Right.
24: The thing is, there are also cases, plenty of times, where the science that we already understand can be used through, you know, rational design to create better quality of life, quantity of life, whatever, for humanity. And so that's what technologists do. I think of myself as a technologist. I seek to find things out only as a means to an end, to get to the point where I can design medical interventions that will be beneficial to humanity.
23: Have we developed the technology yet on the most base level so that with respect to losing our hair or turning it gray, it doesn't have to.
24: Yes, but at the moment, it's pretty expensive, pretty tricky. And,
23: okay.
24: It doesn't matter enough to people. You know, gray hair doesn't kill you. And, you know, it's rather like people are fine with the fact that not everybody can afford a yacht, right? There are certain things that come down as a trade-off between, you know, what something's worth. But things that do kill you are a bit different, really, and those are the things I work on.
23: What are you working on as a practical thing that you think that we don't know that's already out there that can have us age better? Let's not talk about immortality and indefinite, but just age better.
24: Thank you for saying let's not talk about immortality, because I have to say that some people in your profession have the habit of calling me things like the prophet of immortality. And that's the problem, because the fact is I don't work on immortality. I don't even work on longevity. I want to emphasize this. I work on health. Longevity is a side effect of health, because being healthy, if you're properly healthy and youthful, chances are you will wake up tomorrow, right?
23: That's the hope.
24: Right. So I work on health. All right. So then to answer your question, what do we have today that we could be doing for more? Well, for human beings, medicines that are available today for humans really don't do much at all. We can do very little indeed. But like all medicine, we have to start in the laboratory with model organisms, often with mice. And in my foundation, we work on mice. So we're interested in making mice live longer. Now, it turns out that there are now a lot of different ways to make mice live a little bit longer. Even if you do these things to those mice, starting it when they're already in middle age, when they're already, let's say, two-thirds of the way through their life. But what nobody is trying to do, which you would think is bleeding obvious, is just doing a lot of those things to the same mice at the same time and seeing whether you get an additive effect. So that's what we're doing.
23: You are one of the major people. You say you're not about longevity, you're about health. But let me tell you, when you look online and you put in the word longevity, your name comes right up. We're going to talk with you about an experiment that Brian Johnson did, which seems to have gone awry. I'm interested in your thoughts on this. We'll be right back.
0: Got a thought that's too good to keep to yourself? Call us anytime, toll-free in the U.S. and Canada at 1-888-505-6644. That's 1-888-505-6644. The Last Show with David Cooper.
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23: I'm Lisa Wexler, subbing in for David Cooper, and we are back with Professor Aubrey de Grey, who has a very well-known health foundation based in California and has been one of the premier people speaking about and doing research into how we can take existing, what he calls technology science, and use it to live healthier, to live longer. So, Professor, Brian Johnson, do you know the man, by the way? I don't know the man.
24: I know Brian very well, yes.
23: You do know? Excellent. So he became, in my world, famous for, because I didn't know of him before this, for announcing to the world that he wanted to do everything possible to live longer, as long as possible. And even to that end, I believe he may have taken some cells from his own son, some wacky things like that, at least sounded wacky to me. And he was trying to eat very, very clean. And the thing that he was known for, Professor, was measuring. He was constantly measuring every bit and iota of his health and his body and blah, blah, blah, blah, blah, which to me would be exhausting and completely defeat the purpose of enjoying one's life. But that's me. So, Professor, it was big news in the last weeks that he said that notwithstanding all his efforts to live healthy and long and wonderful and great, he had developed this autoimmune disease in his gut. So tell us what you know, Professor, about all of this. Thank you.
24: Sure. So first of all, as I say, I know Brian very well. And I mean, it's not surprising, right? We are two of the most prominent spokespeople of the field, right? You know, people often ask me, you know, what is my overall opinion of Brian Johnson? You asked a rather more detailed question, which I'll get to. But let me first of all say, and I want to make this very clear, I believe that Brian Johnson is very much a net positive for the longevity movement, that he, you know, gives much more value than anything he might take away. And the thing that you just mentioned, the measurement part, is probably the single biggest thing that he is doing. He is saying something that we all know, that the more you know about your health, the better your chances of maintaining your health. But he's, you know, ramming it down people's throats in a way that makes it very difficult for people to ignore what he's saying. And I think that is wonderful.
23: It's a completely obsessive. It's kind of sick.
24: Well, of course, like anything.
23: Psychologically, I mean, it's like obsessively. You know what I'm saying, Professor?
24: Well, there is a phrase that I'm sure you've heard, which says everything in moderation.
23: Right.
24: And it may very well be true that Brian takes measurement to extremes. But what I'm saying is that almost everybody does less than the appropriate amount of measuring of themselves.
23: You think so?
24: Absolutely. I mean, how many people, what proportion of people in the Western world do you think actually have a blood draw once a year to have the composition of their blood looked at, which of course tells one an enormous
23: I would say significantly less than 10%.
24: You don't say. I would say significantly less than 1%. And the thing is, once a year, you know, it takes, you know, an hour to do that, to go to Quest or wherever you might want to go. And you learn a huge amount about anything that might be in the process, in the early stages of going wrong in your body. And many of those things are things you can act on. in terms of diet, in terms of lifestyle, and so on, maybe in terms of supplements. Similarly, one's genome. You know, what proportion of people have had their genome sequenced? It costs less than $1,000.
23: And is that true?
24: Yes.
23: Really?
24: And unlike your blood, the genome never changes. So you have to do it once in your life, and you have that information.
23: Where do you get that done, Professor? How do you do that? How do you?
24: There are many, many places you can do it.
23: Really?
24: I had my genome sequenced at a clinic in the Bay Area called Human Longevity, which I must say, you know, I must declare an interest here. I'm on their scientific advisory board and everything, but I believe that they offer extremely good value for many, many things, including they sequence your genome for less than $1,000.
23: And what would you find out from that? We're chatting with Professor Aubrey de Grey. What would you find out about that?
24: Many things, depending on who you are. So let me tell you what I found out. I found out that I have a particular gene variant that predisposes me to have an unusually high level in my blood of a slightly harmful chemical called homocysteine. Now, it turns out that it's been known for ages that if you have this variant, then you can solve the homocysteine problem with one vitamin, a variant of vitamin B12 called methylcobalamin. So now I take one vitamin. Before that, I took zero vitamins, right? So that's just my example. But everybody needs to look for those examples, and they will be healthier as a result.
23: That's incredible.
24: It's simple. It's really
23: But, you know, your basic internist isn't recommending it. I've never been in a doctor's office where they've even told me to even consider such a thing, ever,
24: much less
23: an insurance company paying for it. Let's not even go
24: there. That's right. So it's a rather good thing that Brian Johnson is out there trying to change that. Right?
23: Is he? Is he trying to change
24: that? Of course he is. He's saying, measure, measure, measure. That's what you told me he's saying, and you're right.
23: That is true. Okay.
24: Now, more than that, of course, Brian is an early adopter. He has chosen to act on the information that he has obtained about himself in various ways that, well, you said some of them are wacky, maybe some of them are at least a little bit unusual. But the fact is, what's wrong with that? You know, everyone's entitled to be an early adopter if they want. Everyone's got a certain level of risk aversion or risk comfort. It's the same as it is for investment or whatever, right? And so I believe that it is a real problem that the medical profession looks down on early adopters and just kind of just ignores them and says that they are valueless. They're not valueless at all. Now, in today's world, where we have artificial intelligence becoming so powerful, that is even more true than it ever was. If you have one person doing what's often called an N of one experiment, then, you know, you will not learn much. But if you have 1,000 people doing N of one experiments, even if they're all different in their different ways, different metabolism, different interventions, and so on, nevertheless, you can put all that data together and get an AI to try and find patterns in it that a human being would not find. So early adopters are really useful, and we need to celebrate them and not deprecate them.
23: Okay. I think that people in general, I mean, you come from a knowledgeable place, Professor, but I think people in general were always a little bit skeptical of people who announce that they want to live longer than everybody else. You know what I mean? It's just like, well, I mean, it lends itself. We spoke earlier about the fact that I'm not talking about immortality, but Brian Johnson, if not immortal, at least some of the things I read about him, gives one the indication that he thinks he can live past most people's lifespan by a lot. Do you, by the way, agree with that?
24: I think that most people, pretty much everybody, will live a lot longer than anybody has yet lived quite soon, with high probability.
23: What number are we talking about?
24: Oh, by the time I have defined this term longevity escape velocity, which is actually the name of my current organization. And essentially, it's a kind of threshold level where we get sufficient control of aging that we're basically done, that it basically becomes easier after that, that we have time to fix other things for the same people and keep people one step ahead of the problem so that there is no limit on how long people can live as a result of getting sick because of aging. Of course, there will still be causes of death that don't have to do with how long ago you were born. But the point is there will no longer be the possibility to put a number on how long people can be expected to live because of aging.
23: Okay, that's a pretty provocative thought. And with that, do you have time for another segment? Can we go one more round?
24: I do.
23: Because that's quite a provocative thought, and I kind of consider that a cliffhanger. We're chatting with Professor Aubrey de Grey, and he is one of the major movers in the movement to live long, and he has just told us that he doesn't even think we can put a fixed number on it. And I want to get into that a little bit more.

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11: We're back with Professor Aubrey de Grey, and he has a brilliant resume. He's a PhD. He's world recognized as a scholar in trying to make mice live much longer than anybody else has, and a depth of knowledge about how we should be approaching aging as a way of considering that aging is not an inevitable phenomenon when it comes to our depreciating health. And welcome back. Hello, Professor. Welcome back.
12: Thank you.
11: So, Professor, you just ended with a cliffhanger right before this, that you can't put a fixed limit on the amount of years you think that a human will be able to live in the kind of near future. Do you, by the way, include your own future in that? Or do you think we're talking about several generations, you know, like people that are younger than you now?
12: So this point, this threshold that I have discussed called longevity escape velocity is the threshold that we're talking about. When longevity escape velocity is achieved, people who are at that point around the age of 60 or 70 should, on average, be able to benefit. In other words, those people will be able to be rejuvenated back to being biologically a young adult and stay there however long they live.
11: That sounds like science fiction.
12: Well, there you go. Science often sounds like science fiction until it happens. Right?
11: That's true. Of course, we could get into the philosophical of why we would want to, and will the world be populated with too many people at that point?
12: Nah,
11: I'm sure that you get that from people, though, don't you?
12: It's not philosophy. It's just psychology. You know, people make up the most pathetically irrational reasons for aging being some kind of blessing in disguise. It's an insult to philosophers to call it philosophy.

0: Do you think it would be morally good for people to just keep living?
1: I certainly believe that it's morally good to eliminate suffering. And at the end of the day, sickness causes more suffering than anything else in the world. And aging causes more sickness than anything else in the world.
0: Let's talk about the brain for a moment and cognitive decline. There are various reasons for cognitive decline, including it can be exposure to too much anesthesia, vascular issues, the disease of Alzheimer's itself. There's different causes of dementia. Overall, do you believe that with respect to this longevity, you're talking about a much healthier aging brain than we are typically seeing right now? Because most people at end stages of aging will have some noticeable cognitive decline. Not all, but most.
1: Absolutely. There is no point in developing medicines that will keep the body young unless we can also have medicines that keep the mind young, the brain young. And so that's what we're working on. But of course, the good news is that the brain is made of more or less the same stuff as the rest of the body. You know, it's made of cells and cell and stuff between cells, and the cells are made of the same stuff, you know, DNA and proteins and so on. So actually the challenge of keeping the brain youthful and rejuvenating a middle-aged brain so that it's a young brain again is very much the same challenge as the challenge of doing so to the heart or the liver or the kidneys.
0: And so what strides have you made, have we made as a human race in doing just that?
1: From my point of view, as someone at the cutting edge of the science, we are making enormous strides. Progress is enormously faster than it was even 10 years ago, let alone 30 years ago. But of course, from the point of view of the wider world, all you guys can see is the outcome, is what treatments are actually available in the clinic that can be prescribed by your GP or whatever. And at that point, we really haven't achieved anything to speak of.
0: Not really, no.
1: Now, that is, of course, perfectly normal. If you go back to 1900, you know, the Wright brothers knew a hell of a lot more than they did in 1895. They were a lot closer to getting off the ground, but nobody knew it, and plenty of so-called experts were saying it couldn't be done, even in theory, until they did it 3 years later. So, you know, the fact is that's the norm for pioneering technology. It's only the people who are actually at the cutting edge of developing it who can really form any kind of reliable estimate of how rapidly it's going and how soon it will come to fruition.
0: So, Professor Aubrey de Grey, you're one of those cutting-edge people. What do you know?
1: Well, I think at this point that we have a 50% chance of reaching this threshold I'm calling longevity escape velocity within the next 12 to 15 years from now.
0: And I'm in my mid-60s. Am I too late for it if I reach 80?
1: That depends. I mean, depends on how well you're looking after yourself. You know, you don't have a great.
0: I'm doing a pretty good
1: That's
0: job.
1: right.
0: I do a good
1: That's
0: job.
1: right. Your beard does not have much gray hair in it, right? So,
0: But only my hairdresser knows for
1: well,
0: sure.
1: that's
0: Let's
1: right.
0: not get carried away.
1: The late lamented Dolly Parton often said that it was wrong to call her a dumb blonde because she wasn't dumb and she wasn't blonde.
0: There you go.
1: So,
0: Exactly.
1: yes, absolutely.
0: That's right.
1: But the point is, yes, the age at which someone will benefit when these therapies come along, I would say, is in the region of 60 or 70. But first of all, that's a conservative estimate. People who are a little older may be able to benefit because we don't know the details of the treatments yet, of course. But secondly, when I use these numbers, I'm talking about biological age. I'm talking about someone who is in average health for their chronological age. So if you're chronologically 80, but you're biologically 70, because, you know, you're in the same condition that an average 70-year-old is, then you're just as, you know, appropriate. You just have just as much chance of benefiting from these rejuvenation treatments as if you were chronologically 70 and biologically also 70. See what I mean?
0: What are you experimenting on now? Are you experimenting exclusively on animals, or are you experimenting on some people too?
1: So we in my foundation, we only work on animals. But of course, many of my colleagues in other organizations that I work closely with are indeed in the clinic working on doing clinical trials of things on human beings.
0: And are the kinds of things they're thinking of you know, like putting younger stem cells into our own bodies? Like, what are we talking about?
1: Sure, that's certainly part of it. Stem cells are, you know, a huge topic of research. They have been a huge topic for decades, and that's because they're really valuable medically, and they're really complicated. There are lots of different types of stem cell, and lots of different methods for turning one kind of cell into another kind of cell, and so on. And we're getting better and better at this all the time. Let me use the example of Parkinson's disease, because you were talking about that, right? So in Parkinson's disease, 30-odd years ago in Sweden, there was a clinical trial using stem cells to treat Parkinson's disease. It turns out that Parkinson's disease is a kind of poster child of the kind of disease that ought to be treated with stem cells, because what causes it is the death of a particular kind of brain cell, a particular kind of neuron. So the idea was, you know, put replacements in that will be made by these stem cells. And this group in Sweden tried this, and it almost always didn't work. And the reason it almost always didn't work was because back then we knew very, very little about how to manipulate cells in the laboratory before we inject them into the person. And so it was kind of totally hit and miss. And most of the patients just didn't get the right kind of cell. But a few of them did. And those people were pretty much cured. They didn't need any other treatments for Parkinson's for more than a decade. No symptoms, nothing, from one stem cell injection. So now, 30 years later, we know a huge, huge amount about how to manipulate stem cells in the laboratory before we inject them, so we can always have the right kind of cell. And so there are people going back to this approach that was almost always unsuccessful in the past, but everyone's really optimistic. There's literally 6 clinical trials going on right now around the world to do this, and everyone's very optimistic.
0: Well, Professor Aubrey de Grey, I'm glad that we're ending on that note. I love the idea of optimism with respect to Parkinson's disease because it afflicts so many people. And the neurological underpinnings have a lot of other diseases as well. So that's really good news. And I want to thank you so much for being with us on the last show.
1: It's my pleasure.
0: Thanks for listening today. We've had such a wonderful time together. We'll be back behind the mic tomorrow. I'm Lisa Wexler.
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13: From the National Newsroom of the Canadian Press, I'm John Kennedy. The United States has withdrawn demands that Canada shelve French language protections as part of future trade talks. Canada-U.S. Trade Minister Dominic LeBlanc also acknowledged demands to remove French language labels from products were not a part of the latest round of negotiations. Prime Minister Mark Carney mentioned both the visibility of Canadian content on streaming services and French language product labeling when he spoke about trade talks last Saturday. LeBlanc told Radio Canada today that the U.S. identified French language labels as a trade irritant in the past, but said the issue before trade talks ended on Friday was discoverability. U.S. President Donald Trump has now signed an executive order to change the name of Lake Ontario to Lake America, as tensions with Canada worsen following the collapse in trade talks. Trump says Canada has been difficult to deal with and claims the country was ripping off the U.S. Manitoba Premier Wab Kanoo says it's a sad move.
14: You know when like a rock band is really over the hill and you see them like in a casino playing some song from like 50 years ago? I think that's the part of Donald Trump's presidency we're at now. Like he thought he had a real hit, a real golden oldie with the Gulf of Mexico, and he's trying to bring back that. He's trying to play the hits for his base.
13: Trump pointed to his decision in 2025 to sign an executive order changing the name of Gulf of Mexico to Gulf of America and mused that maybe he'll next change the name of the Atlantic or Pacific Oceans. The number of students at private career colleges receiving grants and loans through the Ontario Student Assistance Program has surged, raising concerns across the sector.
15: Some schools went from having fewer than 100 students receiving OSAP to several thousand in the span of a couple of years. When it comes to the funding amounts, the total of provincial grants sent to students at just seven career colleges in 2024 and 2025 was about $385 million. While tuition at career colleges tends to be higher than at publicly funded colleges, that total equals the amount of provincial grants given to students at all of Ontario's publicly funded colleges that year. Diana Mussina, The Canadian Press.
13: Saskatchewan's government says only Canadian companies can build new data centers in the province. The measure is now part of a framework that the province says ensures Canadian data is protected. The province's Crown Investments Corporation Minister Jeremy Harrison says there's a broad support for this plan.
16: We've heard feedback from the public, but I would say that has been taken into account. But I would say this: I think that there's broad support for the direction that we're moving in.
13: Bell Canada is currently constructing a large data center outside of Regina, a facility that has drawn fierce opposition from local residents. This is the Canadian Press. In sports, Jack Caglione drove in six runs and Bobby Witt Jr. scored three times as the Kansas City Royals walloped the Toronto Blue Jays 13-2. Caglione had a two-run single in the second inning and had another in Kansas City's six-run sixth inning. He tacked on a two-run homer in the ninth to finish with five hits and three runs scored. The Blue Jays fall to 3.5 games behind Cleveland, which holds the third wild card spot. City officials have approved a new $2.3 billion deal for a Tampa Bay Rays ballpark funded by public and private money. The 4-3 vote by Tampa City Council came 3 months after the tentative agreement was reached for the stadium, which would include $967 million in tax money. Portland Trailblazers guard Shaedon Sharpe will be sidelined for at least 6 months after surgery to repair a lateral meniscus tear in his right knee. The team announced the injury today. Sharpe was injured last week during a workout and had surgery in Los Angeles. From the Canadian Press, I'm John Kennedy.
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18: This is London Live. My name is Mike Stubbs. Let's take the conversation about back-to-school spending. Part of back-to-school shopping is shoes. And if there is an expenditure, it is footwear. And so we had the crack staff do a little bit of research. And we'll ask this question right now if you want to chime in. How much are you willing to pay for a pair of shoes in 2026? And do you have shoes that you say, I got to have those? And when the first pair wears out, I will get a new pair of those. So whether it's, I don't know, Hokas are big for runners and walkers. Birkenstocks are big in the summertime. Blundstones, Doc Martens, those are all brands. But when one wears out, sometimes people who enjoy wearing those kinds of shoes we'll go and get the same thing again, but not free. That's the problem. Definitely not free. So here's what we put together, here's what the crack staff put together. I had no part in this whatsoever. They did some work today on the cost of shoes. So if you are looking at Hokas, you're looking at somewhere between 175 and 250 Canadian, although there are models that can go above 250 Canadian, and that is for running shoes. And yes, they will wear out at some point, depending on how many kilometers you're putting on them. Doc Martens, 220 to 250 Canadian, pretty easy. Blundstones, same sort of thing, 230 to 260. If you are looking at Birkenstocks, 200 to 250. Especially if you're going out and getting the clogs, which are very popular now. And then if we look at running shoes outside of Hokas, Nike runners can be had for as low as $80, or you can go upwards of $300. They really kind of run a spectrum. Asics, $180 to $230. Saucony, $170 to $220. So we've, I think, in the research that the crack staff has put together here, we've developed that right around the $200 mark is what you're going to be paying for shoes, Canadian. And so the crack staff went one step further and decided to try and figure out why there was this cost for these shoes. Because there's no way that it can cost $200 and whatever, $250 in materials, and somebody's just barely breaking even on these. So here is what they found. In Asia, you can produce a $160 running shoe for roughly $30 to $33. Now, some of that is because, yes, labor is $3 to $4 on a pair of shoes. If you were to bring that to North America, you are looking at a higher wage. You're usually in the United States, you're somewhere between $12 and $16. In Canada, if there are any manufacturers doing it this way, I don't think there are, but you'd be paying minimum wage. What's that now? $16.80? Is that where we're at for $16.80? It does keep climbing. But essentially, you can produce a running shoe that you can retail for $160 for $30 to $33. So what is it that is ratcheting up the cost? Well, the crack staff did look and say tariffs are going to become problematic. And even though we are not tariffing, you're going to see prices rise because the United States is nearby. And hey, there's the cost USD, there's the cost Canadian. So we kind of see the rise in it no matter what. But tariffs may push prices even higher. The big thing is research and development. And as much as you can say, they're shoes. You put a sole on them. You put some kind of material that goes from one side of the sole to the other side, front and back. You put some laces on them, and you've got a pair of shoes. Well, kind of. If you've ever worn an $80 pair of running shoes and you've run on them a lot, what happens to your feet? Ever had Bible cysts? That can be one of the things. Ever had Achilles problems? Yeah, that can happen. Ever had plantar fasciitis? Try and avoid that. That can be a problem, and a lot of it can be attributed to wearing cheap shoes. So if you buy the cheaper brand and you use them, you might be actually hurting your feet. It's like a mattress for sleeping. You want to get a good one so that you get good sleeps. We spend a lot of time on our feet. You want to have good things supporting your feet. Ask anybody who is a podiatrist, they'll tell you, so that you're not causing problems with not just your feet, but your knees, your hips, your back, you name the issue. So research and development in footwear has become very, very big. The other things that tend to cost money, you can probably picture them. Global marketing campaigns. They do put a lot of money. It's very competitive. They put a lot of money in marketing. And then athlete endorsement or celebrity endorsement, depending on what brand of shoes we're talking about. Certainly when it's running shoes, athlete endorsement, you spend a lot of money on that. So ultimately, there is profit to be made. They're not making pennies a glass off of shoe sales, but there is research and development that they pay for, and there is marketing and endorsement that become a part of the price as well. 519-643-2222. Got a text saying, what about pony shoes? We couldn't afford Adidas. They were the best that you could afford at the time. I'd forgotten about pony shoes. What about Sparks? There are other shoe brands that have come back. New Balance, gone for a little while, and now came back a few years ago and really came back and really took a chunk out of the athletic shoe market. So that's another one that has kind of made its way back in. What are you willing to spend on a pair of shoes? And what brands do you have to have on the bottom of your feet, if any? Or do you say, you know what, a shoe is a shoe is a shoe? 519-643-2222 if you would like to weigh in. Because there are a lot of shoe manufacturers, not just in wherever it is, you know, companies that would either subcontract a lot of the manufacturing and then distribute around the world. Adidas, Nike, Reebok, Under Armour has gotten into shoes in some way. I don't know how much they've broken into it, but you have Birkenstocks, you have Doc Martens. They're not North American companies. At least I believe Birkenstocks is not North American. I know that Doc Martens is not. Is Birkenstock Krakstaff? Can we look this? Birkenstock company headquarters. I got it for you right here. Company headquarters located in Germany. So they are a German brand, as the name sort of suggests, right? But this is why we're spending more on shoes. However, you've got an awful lot of money that gets wrapped up into all those pairs of shoes that you own because of, you name it, research and development, marketing, endorsement, and ultimately the profit made after a very small amount manufactures the shoes in the first place. Let's go to the phones. Ina, what do you spend on shoes?
19: Well, I think I remember I would say probably over 100, I think, now, because I'm not walking as much now. I just use a cane and I go on paratransit. But when I had guide dogs, and I spent more on my boots and shoes, I think it's around 200 or so, because I was on working my dogs a lot. I was walking a lot. And so I needed something like New Balance or Saucony's, which really gave me the support.
18: That's it.
19: But like any other pair of shoes, the support goes. They all wear out a certain time. That's the that's the thing when you use them a lot.
18: Yeah, definitely. And that's it. You want to find those that last. That's the real sweet spot to be able to do just that. Ina, always great hearing from you. Have yourself a great rest of the day.
19: Thank you.
18: Some lessons on the cost of shoes folded into the cost of back to school, which the Retail Council of Canada is saying is between $600 and $750 a year per child this year. This is 980 CFPL.
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18: This is London Live. My name is Mike Stubbs, and we had a lot of talk on one particular episode of London Live about landlords and about good ones, bad ones, things that tenants go through, and it was a really healthy conversation. And this was long after we had dealt with the rent eviction bylaw, which we've talked about a lot on London Live. And this is something that went into place hoping that we could see those things that certain landlords would put in to say, I got to do work on this. And then next thing you know, somebody finds somewhere else to live because they have to. And that particular unit is rented for big time dollars. We had a chance to talk with Acorn's Jordan Smith. And we talked about the rent eviction bylaw and more. Here's Jordan and the effect the bylaws had.
0: No, absolutely. The bylaw has had a tremendous effect. This, for at least as far as closing this particular loophole that we were seeing being exploited at scale across the city. Over the past year, we've seen a complete reduction. I haven't personally met any tenants who are experiencing this the issue of being rent evicted, you know, being evicted in bad faith for renovation since this bylaw's passed. So it's really, really good news.
18: How much of a surprise is that, given what you were hearing before, where you had an awful lot of people who would be worried about that or going through that, to now you're saying you're not finding anybody dealing with it?
0: Yeah, and to be clear, like, this isn't problem solved, because the rent eviction, this particular loophole where landlords were using the guise of, like, you know, necessary extensive renovations that would require the tenant to be moved out, like to just be displaced. We're seeing that loophole exploited in bad faith at scale. And essentially what this bylaw did is it put in place regulation and checks and balances enough that actually, if the tenant genuinely needed to be displaced for these renovations to take place, then they'd have to go through the proper protocols. And we're seeing that the reality is none of those potential cases were legit, because it hasn't happened since, you know, since this bylaw has come into effect. It just isn't happening anymore.
18: We're talking right now with Jordan Smith, chair of the local Acorn chapter. And we are talking about the year kind of in review. March 2025 is when we saw the so-called rent eviction bylaw go into place. And here we are a year and a bit later. And as Jordan says, they're not running into those N13 complaints that we used to be seeing. So you say that things aren't perfect. What would you say is a concern right now for tenants then?
0: So we've closed one loophole, and we're really gratified that we've closed this one loophole. But what we're seeing still happening, you know, really, and at scale across the city, is that our own bylaws aren't being enforced. The tenants, and every tenant in London, and every tenant in Ontario has the right to a clean and safe environment. They have the right to repairs being done in a timely manner. That's the biggest thing that we're seeing not happening in this city for many tenants who live in poor and moderate income households, and in part poor and moderate income neighborhoods. They're going to their landlords. The landlords will often use neglect as an excuse to, you know, there's a lot of neglect going on, so repairs not being done. There's a lot of pest issues going on in the city that aren't being treated in good faith, and which actually we're seeing a strong rise in, and one of the reasons that we really need a system of proactive bylaw enforcement in this city is lying and gaslighting. If you can imagine, like, one of the issues that tenants run into. Often it's, you know, vulnerable tenants or poor, you know, poor and moderate income, and they really have no place to go if they run into trouble with their landlords. And so and the landlords know this. And so the tenants are often scared to complain. They're often scared to say up. They're scared to speak up and stand up for their rights. But also what happens more and more is the, and there's no rules against the landlords issuing false notices and outright lying to tenants in many cases about what their rights are and what they have a right to and don't have a right to in Ontario. And we'll see so many cases, and it's shocking when, because we meet these people on the ground. And again, I can't reiterate enough, this is not, these aren't isolated incidents. This is something that's happening at scale across the city, where landlords are really abusing their mistreating their tenants and telling them one thing, telling them they don't have the right to certain things, or they don't have the right, or the onus is on them to pay for these repairs after the fact. And it's just, it's abhorrent. And there is a solution. There is a policy solution at hand that we're a landlord registration for a program that we're pushing hard for in this city. Until that happens, we're seeing a lot of, a lot of vulnerable, of the most vulnerable tenants in this city who are getting mistreated systemically by bad faith landlords.
18: We're talking with the chair of the local chapter of ACORN, Jordan Smith, and we're looking at, obviously, the rent eviction bylaw, but as Jordan says, there are still some issues that exist. When we do bring this up, we tend to hear that it's a small number of bad faith landlords, and that you've got a lot of landlords who are great and who are doing things the right way, but the bad ones are the ones that are really the focus here. Do we need something to maybe just look at that? Could that be an issue?
0: Yeah, no, I'm really glad you brought that. You bring that up, Mike, because that's a narrative that we find our leadership, you know, in city council will often push that this is a few landlords acting in bad faith, and that's really not the case. If anything, it's the opposite that's true. I mean, there are smaller landlords that do operate in bad faith and don't have good intentions towards your landlords. But what you tend to see, if you can kind of picture this, is that the landlords who only have 3 to 5 units or maybe have 1 or 2 buildings, they tend to have more of a personal connection with the people that are renting from them. So they tend to have there's a little bit more of a human connection and a little bit more of a direct accountability when things aren't going right in their units. But what we're seeing, and what ACORN's seeing, and this has been going on for 6 years, this has happened. We see this is happening at scale across the city. Once a landlord, and we're talking about the corporate, 80% of Londoners who rent live under corporate landlords in this city, and it's the corporate landlords that once they realize that a loophole exists, where they can literally lie to their tenants, or they can bully their tenants, or they can mislead their tenants in any which way, they work it into a playbook and then they apply that at scale. So this is not just happening in a few isolated buildings. This is happening to entire neighborhoods across the city. And that's why we need some common sense regulation in here and get some licensing for our landlords.
18: Jordan, really appreciate you taking the time to speak with us this afternoon. Thank you.
0: Thank you so much. It was a pleasure talking with you.
18: That is Jordan Smith from ACORN. Little bit on how things have gone in the last year since the rent eviction bylaw was put in place, and some concerns about now. We will continue to go back and forth with landlords and tenants. And remember, there are good landlords out there. Just keep in mind, it's like finding good managers. Seek out a good manager and they'll help to take you far in your work. Seek out a good landlord and they'll make sure that your home is what you're hoping that it can be. This is London Live on 980 CFPL.
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18: This is London Live. My name is Mike Stubbs. If we go back in time just a little bit, so the internet had come out, and then we eventually got around to smartphones and tablets, and as this progressed, remember hearing that we were all going to be wearing glasses? I think Google was one of the first ones to put out Google Glass. We're all going to be wearing glasses. Well, a lot of people are wearing glasses, but it's for the eyesight. It's not so much for the internet. But this has come up again, and it's come up from a cybersecurity standpoint. Tony Anscombe is a cybersecurity expert and chief security evangelist at ESET. And we've talked with Tony about things like this in the past. We've heard about wearable glasses, not really on everybody's face right now. Not at your fingertips, but at your cornea, right there in front of your eyes. Here is Tony on where this technology sits now.
32: Well, they've made a resurgence, and I say resurgence because if we go back about 10 years, I think where you alluded to that we talked about it before, you know, historically, you had Google Glass, you had some other manufacturers try this out about 10 years ago. I think they were a little bit early in the market, a little bit beyond where we are today. But now, you know, you can get smart glasses. They can play music in your ears. You can ask them questions. They do real-time translation. And they'll even, if you're in a museum, you look at a piece of artwork, it will start telling you about the piece of artwork that you're looking at. So they are truly connected and they are readily available.
18: And when we look at cost and things like that, is this just something maybe that needs to be marketed more because people just aren't necessarily gravitating to them? Or is it still cost prohibitive for some people?
32: There is a price tag on them, obviously. But I think it's more about a limited audience as well. Not everybody wants to be connected 100% of the time. Through their eyes, if that makes sense. I mean, a phone, there's a lot of addiction to phones, but you can put it in your pocket. Whereas glasses, it's a little harder, isn't it? If you're actually using them for prescription purposes as well, you're going to keep them on and they're there permanently. So I think there's a limited market for them.
18: Okay, well, let's get to the other avenue and your specialty. We're talking with Tony Anscombe, cybersecurity expert and chief security evangelist at ESET, and that is the cybersecurity component of something like this. As technology gets better, it can do things that humans maybe cannot do. Our eyesight is limited, our hearing is limited, or even limited as to how close we might be able to get to something. When we're talking about smart glasses, what starts to go on for you when it comes to security?
32: Well, the smart glasses kind of take this one step further. There's cameras pretty much everywhere that you go, in the streets, in cars, in buildings, etc. But we all expect those, and we're kind of used to those. But what we don't expect is the person we're looking at or the person across from us in the crowd who's just standing there wearing a pair of glasses actually might be filming us and recording our audio. So I think this takes it to a complete new level, to the point where actually as a consumer, the challenge would be that actually there's no sense of privacy anywhere. So if you and I met in a bar and we were just chatting, how do we know the person three seats down isn't wearing a pair of glasses and recording our conversation and filming it? We don't. So I think this is a pretty big challenge for society. Now, the glasses do have a little light on the front that says when they're recording, but you'd have to be looking at the person. You've got to notice that. And hopefully they haven't tried to circumvent the light, which apparently a lot of people are doing.
18: If a lot of us were walking around with government secrets, we might be thinking, hey, this is dangerous. It almost sounds James Bond-ish. But what could someone be looking for? Because if they recorded a conversation that most of us had, they'd be pretty bored pretty quickly. They wouldn't know the people involved. They wouldn't necessarily care about the things we were talking about. So where does this really touch all of us as regular old consumers?
32: It sounds like you've had a conversation with me in a bar before, Mike.
18: And you've had one with me.
32: But no, I mean, you have to think about this. So imagine being in the line at a checkout in a supermarket or a retail store, and somebody, two or three people behind you in the line, is wearing a pair of these glasses. You put your card in the PIN reader, you type in the PIN. Did that person read the card details and did it just record the PIN? So there are all sorts of issues around this. Are they building profiles of people in this way? Are they actually taking the imagery and then scraping the internet and doing facial recognition and putting people in certain places? There's so many different ways this data could potentially be abused by scammers or by people that are legit, that are collecting the data harmlessly, but then somebody else is using that data when they upload it to social media. If they upload it up to social media and abusing it there, because maybe there's something in the background, maybe there's some audio, maybe there's some piece of information that helps somebody scam us.
18: We're talking with Tony Anscombe, cybersecurity expert and chief security evangelist at ESET. Tony, when PINs first became a thing, it was always cover your PIN and people would be very careful. And then as the world goes along and you look around, everybody's putting in their PIN, we maybe stopped hiding it. And it was weird the first time you put your credit card number and even the little sneaky number on the back into something that you were buying online. But then, hey, you bought it. It arrived. Nothing happened. I'm going to do that again. And so on and so on. Do we still need to have that diligent feeling about what we are doing, what information we are sharing? Is that still an industry out there for people to, as you say, scrape it and turn it into things?
32: Unfortunately, yes. Now, credit card and digital fraud is a huge industry, unfortunately, for cyber criminals. You know, if they can get the card details and potentially the CVC number off the back, or the PIN number, then they can replicate the card. They may they can make fraudulent transactions and such like. So actually, that data has value to the point where actually some of you can buy credit card data off of the dark web. So that shows how much value it has. And if it's got the address and all the details that you'd need to go with it to make a transaction, yeah, it increases in value. So unfortunately, there's a lot of value in this, and there's a lot of fraud that goes on, which is also why you may have noticed when you make some online transactions with a bank card these days, the bank actually prompts a box and turns around and says, is this a real transaction? And asks you to double, you know, in effect, double certify it's a real transaction. And the reason being is they're trying to remove their liability, which actually shows you the amount of fraud there really is, because even the banks are trying to limit their fraud.
18: Isn't that interesting? All right, as a final note, when we go back almost to the glasses and any of the other things that it can or that they can bring about, is there anything you see that we should be doing other than maybe looking at our surroundings a little more carefully to make sure that the recording red light is not there? Is there anything we can be doing to keep ourselves a little bit safer?
32: Well, I think if you do see somebody with the glasses and the lights on, and you're in an uncomfortable position or you're not happy with them recording you, ask them to turn them off. You know, be bold and be brave. Go up to them and turn around and say, this is a place where actually I want my privacy, please. So firstly, that's number one. But if you are seeing somebody and they won't turn them off, then obviously you need to avoid them. Now, there's lots of places where this could be, you know, not acceptable. Yeah, you know, I'm thinking of theatres, workplaces, the gym. You know, what about kids in schools? You know, we've heard recently about banning kids from social media. What happens if they start wearing these in schools? So there's a lot of places where actually they wouldn't be acceptable. So personally, I think there's less about us confronting it as consumers. I actually think legislators need to get involved and restrict the technology behind these. We need to have some ethics in legislation that say, talk about where the acceptable use is.
18: Well, thank you so much for bringing us up to speed on where things are in terms of smart glasses and so many other things. Tony, we'll see what does take place. Thank you for the time today. Tony Anscombe, cybersecurity expert and chief security evangelist at ESET. So just some things to watch out for that you kind of get comfortable, and then you realize, yeah, I still have to have the spidey sense on. This is London Live on 980 CFPL.
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8: This is London Live. My name is Mike Stubbs. Arthritis is something that an awful lot of people deal with, and it can be slightly painful, it can be very painful, it can be downright debilitating. And care for it has come a long way, but at the same time, it isn't like there is a cure for arthritis, meaning you do need certain things that can assist you, either with movement or with controlling, restricting movement. Dr. Joy McDermott is a physiotherapy professor at Western's Faculty of Health Sciences and a member of Western's Bone and Joint Institute. And something very interesting has taken place. Can you imagine smartphones and 3D printers being brought together to assist individuals who may be dealing with arthritis in underserved communities or remote communities where it's not easy to just say, well, I'll head into the hospital. I'll head into London Health Sciences Center and I'll have that looked at. There's a specialist there that I can see. That's how lucky we wind up being in where we are in the world. But that isn't always the case. However, thanks to smartphones, thanks to technological advances, thanks to the abilities of a 3D printer, that's changed a little bit. And we had a chance to sit down and talk with Dr. McDermott, and here she is first on what has been created to help arthritis sufferers dealing with arthritis predominantly in their thumbs.
9: Sure. So we started with a clinical problem, which is that a lot of people end up with arthritis at the base of their thumb. It's one of the most common forms of arthritis. And we call it the CMC joint, but it the thumb. And it makes it very difficult for people to do tasks of daily life, and dressing themselves, working, using their hand for almost anything because of pain and deformity that can happen in the thumb. So we often in clinical practice here at the Head and Upper Limb Center, we have therapists and surgeons who are specialized in the upper extremity. And we do a lot of things to help patients. And one of them is create what patients call a splint. Sometimes doctors and therapists call it an orthosis, but it's a splint fabricated to fit the person's hand that helps support the hand, reduce pain, make it easier for them to do their tasks of daily life. And so it's great if you live in London and you can come to the Hand and Upper Limb Center to get that made for you. But what if you live in a distant community and there's no specialist hand therapists there? Or what if you are home caregiving for somebody and you can't leave them alone? Or what if you're in a very distant community, like in, you know, the Arctic or Northern Ontario, where it might be difficult to access? So the problem we were trying to solve is, can we use technology to remotely fabricate splints for people in by using scanning of their hand and 3D printing? And in order to do that, we had to develop a scanner, which was developed by Dr. Luis Ferreira here at the Hand and Upper Limb Center. Person can put their hand in this scanner. It scans their hand in very high precision. And then we created an assessment tool to assess what the person needs for a splint. And then we created a process to put that those specifications into a 3D printer. And we also worked with a company in Belgium that creates splinting materials to make a new splinting material that works well in 3D printers. So that whole process

0: this, which involved engineers and surgeons and therapists and industry, resulted in a process that worked really well to create really nice splints for patients that look nice, they function nice, they're comfortable, they're very durable, and patients were very happy with them. So that was phase one. In phase two, we wondered, okay, what if people in the community want to use this process? Because not everybody has an engineer, a surgeon, and a therapist to do this. So phase two, which is funded by the Arthritis Society, is looking at, can we train therapists in different communities? Can we use scanners that are less expensive, low tech, something you can buy off the shelf, to do the same process? And so that's what we're looking at right now.
1: That's just incredible all around. The things that you're saying, you wouldn't even hear years ago. I mean, the idea of durable, comfortable, these weren't necessarily things that entered into it. Did it do the job? Did it help to relieve pain? And now, look at how much further you are able to go. We are talking right now with Dr. Joy McDermott, and we are talking about arthritis, and we're talking about people who are suffering with arthritis, as Dr. McDermott says, largely at the base of the thumb, which is, as Dr. McDermott said, very debilitating. Dr. McDermott is a physiotherapy professor at Western's Faculty of Health Sciences and a member of Western's Bone and Joint Institute. Now that you have that funding, what happens next in phase two, Dr. McDermott?
0: So in phase two, what we're doing is taking an off-the-shelf scanner, the same new material, and we're training therapists across Canada. We have therapists who are interested across Canada, but also internationally, there are therapists who want to collaborate with us on this project to see if we can train a whole bunch of people to do this, because we can't just have it at hand or upper limb. That doesn't make sense. We could make those orthoses ourselves here without this process. So if we're going to scale it up is what to other people into remote communities, we have to see if we can train therapists. So we're going to offer a training workshop for different therapists across Canada, and we're going to then have them use the process, and we're going to repeat what we call a randomized control trial. We're going to give people a splint that's made by a therapist. They're going to wear that for 6 weeks, and then they're going to switch over to the other one. And we're going to find out what patients' experiences are with those two different things. Are they as good as each other? What do they like about one? How much does it relieve their pain? How much can they do their tasks of daily life when they're using those splints over an extended period of time, made by not just the specialists who developed the process, but now made by therapists across the country in different communities to see how we function this process when we scale it up to other communities.
1: Dr. McDermott, what is it about this splint that helps? Because you would think arthritis is arthritis. It's inside. Not much you can do about that. What is it that the splint does that really aims to help?
0: What I can say the patients liked about the 3D printed splints was they're attractive. They come in nice colors. They're very fit their hand. And if you're going to wear something all the time, when you go out to dinner and when you're at your kids' soccer games, you don't want it to be ugly and uncomfortable. So the 3D printed splint was comfortable. It also can be fabricated with a lot of holes in it, basically, like it's a almost like a web-shaped material. So the ventilation is very good. So you don't get sweaty and smelly splint because in their summer it's hot and it's on and you get all sweaty. And so it's more pleasant experience for people. That were some of the things that we heard from patients. They liked its appearance. They liked that it didn't get uncomfortable and that they used it a lot more because of those things.
1: How long does phase two aim to last?
0: So phase two, we will take about a year or to year and a half to do the whole study. We're tinkering. First we have to train people, and then we are going to have them recruit patients into this small, we call it a pilot RCT because it's a small phase two project to look at having the therapists make those splints for different people and go through the randomization process. It'll take us about a year to a year and a half to do that.
1: And we'll see what happens at the end of that. But who knows? More technology revolutionizing the way that we live. Dr. McDermott, thanks so much for the conversation today.
0: Thank you for having me.
1: That is Dr. Joy McDermott. And Dr. McDermott is describing something that if you talked about it 15, 20, 30 years ago, you'd say, no, you saw that on Star Trek. You saw that in a movie. That's not a thing, but it is a thing. And it's pretty incredible to be able to use a smartphone and a 3D printer and be able to create something that can fit someone's hand so that they can have what they need to assist them with the arthritis that they're suffering in their thumb. And you look at where you take this with other practical applications, where, yeah, this is one of those tip of the iceberg things. It works there. Okay, what else can we do? And how else will this advance? What if we're putting an AI to work on this? Because at some point that will be a factor in it. So it's pretty incredible to see just where that is right now as we hit the pause button on life, and then where it might be able to go beyond now. Let's take a break. This is 980 CFPL.
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1: From the National Newsroom of the Canadian Press, I'm John Kennedy. British Columbia has ended the provincial state of emergency declared on August 8th as wildfires forced more than 20,000 people from their homes and killed one person. The declaration was lifted early on the advice of emergency officials, but evacuation orders and alerts across the province will remain in effect. The Bald Range wildfire is still burning out of control after destroying or damaging about 150 homes, while roughly 200 other fires are burning across the province. The Trans-Canada Highway through the Fraser Canyon has always... The Trans-Canada Highway through the Fraser Canyon has also reopened after being closed for more than 7 weeks because of the Brunswick Wildfire Complex. Prime Minister Mark Carney says Canadians will always call it Lake Ontario after U.S. President Donald Trump signed an executive order renaming it Lake America for U.S. federal purposes. Carney says the lake's name is more than 400 years old and comes from the Wendat word meaning the lake is beautiful or the lake is big. Canadian and American politicians have criticized the renaming as a distraction, while conservatively Pierre Poilievre says Trump has no right to change the lake's name on a whim. Alberta's government is predicting it will enjoy a $2 billion surplus, a huge turnaround from the $9.4 billion deficit originally expected for the current fiscal year. United Conservative Finance Minister Jason Nixon says the sudden quarterly windfall is welcome, but the forecast could just as quickly take another turn.
2: Alberta's in a stronger position than anticipated, but there's still a lot beyond our control. Energy prices can change quickly. Trade uncertainty is real, and every dollar spent on debt is a dollar taken away from classrooms, hospitals, and families.
1: After offering a previous $100 fuel tax rebate check to Albertans, Nixon says cabinet is mulling over different ways to provide relief to Albertans for the high cost of living. The number of students at private career colleges receiving grants and loans through the Ontario Student Assistance Program has surged recently, raising concerns across the sector.
3: Some schools went from having fewer than 100 students receiving OSAP to several thousand in the span of a couple of years. When it comes to the funding amounts, the total of provincial grants sent to students at just seven career colleges in 2024 and 2025 was about $385 million. While tuition at career colleges tends to be higher than at publicly funded colleges, that total equals the amount of provincial grants given to students at all of Ontario's publicly funded colleges that year. Diana Mussina, The Canadian Press.
1: A federal judge is questioning the Kennedy Center's plan to put U.S. President Donald Trump's name on the building after ruling earlier this year that his name was added illegally. Judge Christopher Cooper challenged the Trump administration's plan to begin putting the name on the facade by September 8th and questioned what legal authority the board has to proceed. The Trump-aligned board says the new inscription would recognize Trump's role in renovations rather than officially renaming the institution. This is The Canadian Press. In sports, Jack Caglione drove in six runs and Bobby Witt Jr. scored three times as the Kansas City Royals walloped the Toronto Blue Jays 13-2. Caglione had a two-run single in the second inning and had another in Kansas City's six-run sixth inning. He tacked on a two-run homer in the ninth to finish with five hits and three runs scored. The Blue Jays fall to 3.5 games behind Cleveland, which holds the third wild card spot. City officials have approved a new $2.3 billion deal for a Tampa Bay Rays ballpark funded by public and private money. The 4-3 vote by Tampa City Council came 3 months after the tentative agreement was reached for the stadium, which would include $967 million in tax money. Portland Trailblazers guard Shaedon Sharpe will be sidelined for at least 6 months after surgery to repair a lateral meniscus tear in his right knee. The team announced the injury today. Sharpe was injured last week during a workout and had surgery in Los Angeles. From the Canadian Press, I'm John Kennedy.
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5: We've all sat listening to music and thought to ourselves, what does this song mean? What's the singer or the band trying to say? Sometimes it's nothing. It's just a bunch of words strung together in a way that sounds and feels fun. Other times, lyrics to a song may be just some kind of stream of consciousness thing that somehow made sense to the singer or the lyricist at the time. Or maybe it didn't. I mean, a lot of songs are written in altered states, right? A song could be an oblique and opaque form of poetry that's supposed to resolve itself in the brains of each individual listener? There have been many times when I've asked a singer, what does this song mean? And their answer is, well, what does it mean to you? Whatever you say is the right answer. Okay, I get it. It's art. Art is supposed to be open to personal interpretation. When you hear something beautiful or provocative or inspiring, who cares what the initial intent was, if there even was one? All that matters is that the song somehow hits you on some kind of emotional level that's difficult or even impossible to quantify or describe. Then again, some songs have a very specific point. They tell a story, or they're inspired by something that happened in real life, and the composer is trying to capture what he or she felt and saw. And then there are the stories of the creation of the songs themselves. Something happened for that song to be born. What was it? And what were the circumstances, the serendipity, the accidents, the crazy coincidences that needed to manifest for a great song to come to life? Let's explore that. This is another episode of Stories Behind Songs.
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5: Hello again, I'm Alan Cross, and we're once again going to explore why and how certain songs came to be. The stories behind songs, the stories of songs, and stories about songs that are just plain weird. Let me give an example. There is a non-zero chance that you've been to a wedding where the bride and groom have danced to We've Only Just Begun by the Carpenters, a song so sugary sweet that it can actually trigger diabetes. A simple love song tailor-made for weddings. Well, no. Back in 1970, Paul Williams was a struggling songwriter. He was looking for any gig he could get, and one of those gigs was with a financial institution called Crocker National Bank of California. An ad agency called Hal Reiner & Partners had the bank for a client, and Crocker was looking for the agency to design a campaign that would appeal to young couples just starting out in life. One of the pitches was to come up with a jingle. And the job of writing that jingle went to Paul Williams. Williams was the singer. Crocker loved the pitch and went for it. The TV commercial featuring the jingle was extremely popular, but it didn't have the desired effect. What the bank got was tons of young people looking for loans, but none of these young people had any collateral to guarantee those loans. So the whole thing was a flop, and Crocker suspended the campaign. Rather than take the financial hit for all the work Reiner and Partners had done, they tried to recoup as much as they could by licensing the jingle to other banks. Good luck with it, they said. Richard Carpenter, one half of the Carpenters, saw one of those TV commercials. He got extremely excited and tracked Paul Williams down. At this point, the song had two verses and a bridge. That's it. But Williams told Richard that he had more. A finished version of the song was soon delivered, and Close to You was recorded and released by the Carpenters in late 1970. It sold a million copies, spent 7 weeks at number one, 10 weeks in the top 10, and won the Carpenters 2 Grammy Awards. It has been played at countless weddings since and has made everyone involved millions and millions of dollars. I remind you, this song, this giant hit, this multi-million dollar success, started as a failed jingle in a bank commercial. And those are the kinds of stories I'm talking about for this show. Except that's the last I'll have anything to say about the Carpenters. We're going to try and concentrate on things that are a little bit cooler. One of the most powerful songs in David Bowie's catalog is Heroes, the title track of his 1977 album and part of his so-called Berlin trilogy of records. The whole record was made in Studio 2 of Hansa Studios, which was maybe 150 yards from the Berlin Wall. The building was a former concert hall used by the Gestapo during World War II as a ballroom. It was repurposed into a recording studio by a couple of brothers in 1962. So right there, we have an interesting story. The lyrics seem to be rather artsy. They speak of two lovers swimming with dolphins as the world collapses into death around them. Yet they remain optimistic about their chances in life. The standard explanation of Bowie's lyrics, the story that we've heard for decades from producer Tony Visconti, is that Bowie saw him, Visconti, by the wall in an embrace with a German singer named Antonia Maas. We've been told that one of the lovers is from the West, which is Visconti, and the other from the East, which is Maas. They hate how the city has been divided, but insist on kissing by the wall while bullets fly above their heads from the guard towers. Now, Bowie did later confirm that he did see Visconti and Maas together, but he was also inspired by a painting called Lovers Between Garden Walls by Otto Mueller, which Bowie and his buddy Iggy Pop saw in a Berlin museum around this time. All right, that's fine, but what about this business about swimming with dolphins? Another story. Bowie remembered a short story written in 1956 by Alberto Denti di Pergiano, entitled A Grave for a Dolphin. It told the story of an Italian soldier and a girl from Somalia locked in a doomed relationship in World War II. But there's more. When the Heroes album was being recorded, Bowie spent a day with his then-girlfriend, model, and artist, Claire Shenstone. The night before a day out with Claire, Bowie had a dream that he was out swimming with dolphins. The next day, they went into East Berlin and watched soldiers goose-stepping. Now, based on her account, and we're talking about Claire Shenstone here, the lyrics make even more sense with the reference to dolphins standing by the wall and guns shooting above their heads. Shenstone claims that the song's lyrics were directly inspired by that day they spent together. So, which is true? All of them, apparently. And now, you won't hear the song the same way again.

Here's another famous song with a story much more dense than you realize. The most famous track Joy Division ever recorded was one of their very last, Love Will Tear Us Apart. It was recorded by producer Martin Tannett in a studio called Strawberry, just outside Manchester in March of 1980. It wouldn't be released until June 27th, 1980, about 5 weeks after singer Ian Curtis took his own life. The song originated from a jam session sometime in August 1979. Curtis's lyrics were drawn from the turmoil in his life. His epilepsy was getting increasingly bad, exacerbated by drugs, alcohol, late nights, smoking, bad food, and holding down a day job while simultaneously being in a struggling band. His epilepsy was also being made worse by the stress of his failing marriage to his wife, Deborah, and the affair he was having with a Belgian woman named Annick Honoré. Lines like, "Why is the bedroom so cold?" and "Turned away on your side" aren't just lines plucked from somewhere. He's speaking to one or both women in his life. Ian knew what he was on about, but the rest of the band was a little puzzled. It was an awfully happy-sounding song for a band with a reputation of being dark and glum. A Joy Division song written in a major key? It's kind of weird. Tony Wilson of the band's Factory Records made a suggestion. "Ian, try using the baritone range in the same way Frank Sinatra would when you sing this song." So he did. He added a little very old-school crooning to the vocal. During the sessions, producer Martin Hannett became obsessed with the song, recording each instrument separately and spending a lot more time getting Curtis's voice just right in the mix. He once called drummer Stephen Morris at home at 4 a.m, asking him to come down to the studio right away because he couldn't get the snare drum sound just right. Hannett mixed and remixed the song again and again and again. There were several times when the band was called into the studio again in the middle of the night to hear the latest mix. Given what we know now about Ian's last weeks, the song has been called Joy Division's Suicide Note Song. Listen now, and you'll see what I mean.

Here's another example where you won't hear a song the same way after you hear a story. Bob Marley wrote I Shot the Sheriff sometime in 1972. It was released as a single in February 1973. If you listen to the lyrics, it seems to tell the story of a person on the run from the law, a guy who shot the sheriff but neglected to shoot the deputy, and now the deputy is after him. Marley did go on record saying that, I wanted to say I shot the police, but the government, the Jamaican government, would have made a fuss. So I said I shot the sheriff instead, but it's about the same idea, justice. But is it, Bob? Is it really? According to Bob's former girlfriend, Esther Anderson, that's not the case at all. She maintains that this song is a protest song against contraception. Now, stay with me. When Bob wrote the song, Esther was trying to get birth control pills from her doctor. Bob considered such drugs an abomination, a sacrilege, an affront to his Rasta beliefs. Okay, where's the proof of that? Bob sings, Sheriff Brown always hated me for what I don't know. Every time I plant a seed, he said, kill it before it grow. Bob, says Esther, flipped doctor for sheriff, hiding his rant against birth control. I don't know if I buy that entirely, but maybe Esther knows something that we don't. Whatever the case, it's a story you can tell your friends to freak them out just a little bit the next time this song comes on.

One of the biggest songs of the 21st century is Mr. Brightside by The Killers. It's a song that just won't go away, especially in the UK, where it's been on the charts for something like 450 weeks and shows no sign of dropping off as I'm sitting here. It's been used in TV and film. It's been streamed on Spotify close to 2.5 billion times. It's won a number of awards since it was released in the fall of 2003. It's fixtures at sporting events, at arenas and stadiums, and it continues to make millions for The Killers. It's not bad, considering it was one of the first three songs the band ever wrote. Somewhere at the root of all this, at all these achievements and profits, is a real woman. One day, before anyone knew who singer Brandon Flowers was, he was a 19-year-old love-struck guy living with his sister in Las Vegas, renting a room for $200 a month. One day, he walked into a bar called The Crown and Anchor, and sitting there, having a drink, was his girlfriend. Actually, it was his ex-girlfriend, and the person involved in Brandon's first proper serious relationship. She was there with another dude. Brandon was very heartbroken, and he'd been trying to avoid her just in case he found her in that particular situation. And that's exactly what happened when he walked in to the bar that day. He immediately turned around and walked out. But he couldn't get the image of his ex and that dude out of his mind. And then he started spiraling, imagining what they'd be doing later that night. He wrote everything out on a pad of paper, hoping to convince himself to put on a brave face with the situation. So he called himself, in the song, Mr. Brightside. It was around this time that he met guitarist Dave Koenig. And Dave had already written the music, so the two of them put everything together in a crude demo using a drum machine. When the full Killers lineup came together, this was one of the songs that landed them a record deal. And after that, well, again, I just told you the story. As Brandon has said, who knows that betrayal could sound so good?

0: Whenever I hear that track, I wonder what the unnamed woman who inspired the song must think. I mean, she's got to know the story, right? Millions upon millions of dollars made for her ex, Brandon Flowers, because she broke up with him. More stories behind songs coming up. Don't go anywhere.
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0: This is another episode where we look at stories behind songs. Some songs tell stories, while others are the story itself. One of Pearl Jam's biggest songs is Jeremy from the 10 album. It tells two stories that are intertwined into one, and both involve school shootings. You may have heard a version of the story behind this song, but what follows is something much, much more detailed and paints a much more complicated story than anything you may have heard to date. The first story that went into the writing of Jeremy involves the junior high that Eddie Vedder attended in San Diego. A very troubled seventh grader named Brian was always getting into fights, including with Eddie once or twice. One day, this kid brought a sawed-off shotgun to school. He hid it in the bushes until about lunchtime. Then he retrieved the gun, brought it into the school, and shot up a 1,000-gallon fish tank. No one died, no one was injured. But imagine that kind of thing happening in an elementary school back in the 1970s. And Eddie was a little shaken because, like I said, he'd had a couple of confrontations with this kid in the past. What if he'd happened to be in the fish tank room when Brian pulled out that shotgun? The other part of this song has to do with a 15-year-old named Jeremy Dell of Richardson, Texas. This is a suburb of Dallas. People describe Jeremy as a sad kid who was always very quiet. He was also said to be a good kid, but stuck under a giant load of problems, and he could get very angry. At the same time, though, classmates said he liked to joke around, too. He was a pretty good artist, and when he was 7, he won his first award for drawing. To the rest of the school, he was just another teenager who was occasionally depressed. Nothing unusual, really, except that while attending another school earlier in his life, he had been sent for a psychiatric evaluation and was admitted for a time. Between April and June 1990, he attempted suicide at least 3 times. Pills, threatening to jump off the roof of a church, and a threat to shoot himself. The truth was, Jeremy should have received additional help and treatment. Jeremy changed schools, starting at Richardson High on October 16, 1990. He immediately had an attendance problem. It was to the point where he'd been in counseling with his father and had met with the principal. His parents divorced the year before, so Jeremy was living with his dad and his dad's girlfriend, who was quite a bit younger. His mother, Wanda, was living elsewhere, but they were very much in regular touch. On a couple of occasions, he was found to have some prohibited items in his locker, including a book entitled Cults That Kill, and 3 bottles of Whiteout, which he may have been sniffing to get high. Jeremy was often placed on something called in-school suspension for what he had in his locker, smoking on school grounds, and allegedly some verbal threats against his algebra teacher. In November 1990, he casually started talking to classmates about suicide. The following month, he was back on in-school suspension for making more threats against teachers. He'd stolen money from a cash box at a basketball game, made more talk about suicide, and said something about blowing the head off a particular teacher. Sometime around Christmas, Jeremy mentioned that he was given a gun as a present. This is not true. It appears that he stole it from a drawer at the house of Dad's girlfriend. In early January 1991, he started to write down and send suicide notes to his friends. Some of his thoughts were put on cassette and sent out. One letter read, "This letter was written before I committed suicide, and it ended with a P.S. Call my dad for funeral info." Jeremy got up for school at 7:10 on the morning of Tuesday, January 8, 1991. He He called his friend Nancy, mentioning that he was already high after smoking weed. He seemed to be happy, too. Jeremy arrived at school at 8:20. He gave some other students a letter to be mailed because he said he was not going to be around after school. 9 a.m. comes, and Jeremy is missing from class. But then around 9:35, he arrived at his second period English class, quite a bit late. The teacher, a woman named Faye Barnett, followed procedure. Go to the principal's office and get a late slip. Jeremy left the classroom and went to his locker, number 540, where he retrieved the stolen .357 Magnum. He went back to the classroom, walked to the front of the class, put the hall pass down on the teacher's desk, turned to her and said, "Miss, I got what I really went for." He then got out the gun, put it in his mouth, and pulled the trigger. There were about 30 other kids in the room at the time. It was all over before anyone could react. The bang could be heard all through the school. No one had any idea where he'd got the gun or why he'd do such a thing in front of the class. Could be because in the years previous to January 8, 1991, three students in Richardson had taken their own lives. And before that, back in 1985, a 17-year-old killed himself in front of his fellow drama students in nearby Arlington. In 2018, Wanda Richardson, Jeremy's mom, gave this interview to a local ABC affiliate, WFAA. It was the first time she'd spoken publicly about what happened.
2: That day that he died did not define his life.
3: Wanda is Jeremy's mother.
2: He was a son, a brother, a nephew, a cousin, a grandson. He was a friend. He was talented. I was at my office work.
4: And what was your immediate reaction?
2: I didn't believe it. I was in shock. Not my son. I was going to pick him up that afternoon at school.
3: Even now, his mother is not sure as to the why.
4: How did you get through the fact that it happened in front of children?
2: I didn't think about it. I mean, you literally go into a fog.
4: When you see school shootings now, what do your eyes see?
2: I think of the mothers. I think of the sisters. I think what will be said or what opinions will be thought about the student. But it's the mothers and the sisters that I want to wrap my arms around and tell them that someday it'll be better.
0: A newspaper story on Jeremy found its way to Eddie Vedder. And then

These days, Wanda Richardson, the mother of the real-life Jeremy, helps run a grief support group at her local church. Here's another sad story that involves a one-hit wonder from 1998. The previous year, an elderly couple named Layla and Ray Howard of Salado, Texas, decided to go for a drive. On Sunday, June 29th, they got in the car for what should have been a 17-mile drive to the city of Temple, where they planned to attend an event called Pioneer Days. Now, this was an effort. Not only was 83-year-old Layla suffering from the early stages of Alzheimer's and often got confused, but 88-year-old Ray was recovering from brain surgery required after a head injury and a stroke. He may have had some cognitive issues as well. Layla's son was concerned about this trip. "Let me drive you," he said. His mom replied, no, we know where to go. We go every year." They left home on that June day and disappeared. They were seen at a Walmart having coffee that same day. But then on July 2nd, they were pulled over by a cop in rural Arkansas because Layla was driving with the headlights off. The trooper reported that they were polite, but told them that if they were looking to go home, they were headed in the wrong direction. He did note that Layla couldn't seem to remember their home address. Half an hour later, the couple was pulled over again, this time for driving with their high beams on. They were let go with another warning. Neither cop had any idea that they were dealing with a couple of missing persons. On July 3rd, there was a welfare check at the Howards' home. Given the state of the place, there were obvious signs that the couple were suffering from cognitive decline. Their hearing aids were left behind, and their cat, Happy, was basically abandoned. A search bulletin went out. A reward was offered for their safe return. There was a ton of media coverage, but no luck. 2 weeks after they left home, July 12th, 1997, Layla and Howard were found dead in their car at the bottom of a ravine near Hot Springs, Arkansas, almost 450 miles from their house. How did they end up so far off course? Well, she may have got it into her head that she and Ray needed to find a spot where they'd once gone on vacation. And how did they fall 25 feet off that cliff? There were no skid marks. So it appears that Layla had driven straight over the edge. Ray was still in the passenger seat, while Layla was found about 20 feet away, holding her purse and car keys. No one knows how long their bodies lay there before they were discovered. This story was found by an Austin-based songwriter named Tony Scalzo. He wrote this song for his band Fastball, and he characterizes the song as a romanticized account of what might have happened.

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0: Let's look at a few more stories behind songs. Jane's Addiction recorded Jane Says over about 6 months in 1987 and 1988 and released it on August 23rd, 1988. The lyrics meander all over the place. The song contains all of two chords and there's no real chorus, just three verses and a bridge. But it worked. Jane Says became the band's big breakthrough and established them as part of a new breed of LA rock bands at the end of the 1980s. Many fans don't know that there really is a Jane who said a bunch of these things. Her name was Jane Bainter. Not only was she singer Perry Farrell's ex-housemate, but she was also a muse for his lyrics. And she's also the band's namesake, Jane's Addiction, Jane Bainter. She had this posh, aristocratic air about her. Very intellectual, too. If you have a copy of the band's indie debut album, you'll see her picture as part of the artwork. A couple of things that you should know about Jane. First, she was a junkie. Heroin was Jane's addiction. The song talks about an El Salvadorian dude named Sergio, another real person. In fact, he was Jane's abusive dealer and boyfriend. He treated her like a rag doll. He sold drugs and sent the money home to his family in El Salvador. Jane, Sergio, Perry, and about half a dozen other people shared a Victorian house on Wilton Street in East Hollywood back in the 1980s. She had a day job in an office, but at night she'd come home and shoot up. Sometimes she'd get upset and take a swing at someone, but as the song says, she can't hit. Jane knew she was in a bad place and needed to get out of L.A., and she would tell anyone who'd listen that she was saving up money so she could run away to Spain. Her divorced mother and her new boyfriend had a house in the south of the country, but because Jane was always so strung out, she just couldn't get it together enough to make the trip. Oh, and she wore wigs. However, she never, ever sold her body for sex

or drugs. The good news is that by the end of the century, she'd been clean for 8 years and did end up going to Spain. However, she fell out with Perry and the band. She was snubbed and denied entry to shows. And she's made $0 from anything to do with the band.

Let's go with one more story. When Weezer was first starting out, the band wasn't exactly sure what they wanted to be. The metal band? Power pop? Something grungy? They were a work in progress for a long time before their debut album came out in 1994. During this time, Rivers Cuomo was writing constantly. One day, he got really pissed off that the other guys in the band were making fun of his Korean friend, Kyung Hee. He was very protective of her because back in high school, people were always picking on her. And in response, he wrote this song about her, specifically the relationship she had, or I guess the band had, to her. I quote Rivers, "It's about a particular girl I knew. It's about my commitment to her, our relationship, and my willingness to defend her. It's very platonic, not a romantic thing at all." At the time, he was using a borrowed synthesizer and was trying to come up with a new wave influence sound. He came up with the lyrics while walking through the campus of Santa Monica College, where he and Kyung Hee were attending school. The lyrics, "Ooh, wee, ooh, I look just like Buddy Holly," were conceived at the same speed as his walking pace. For the longest time, he refused to consider including the song on Weezer's debut album because it was too cheesy. It was an outlier compared to all the other songs he'd written. But Rick Ocasek, the leader of the Cars, and the guy tapped to produce the record, would have none of that. Neither would any of the other guys in the band, despite the subject matter. Little notes started appearing around the studio that said, "We want Buddy Holly." In the end, Ocasek said to Rivers, "Look, let's just record the song so we have it. And if you don't like it when it's done, then we'll leave it off the album. But I gotta tell you, you'd be stupid not to include it." Along the way, there were a few changes. Instead of the lyrics referring to Ginger Rogers and Fred Astaire, they morphed into Mary Tyler Moore and Buddy Holly. Some of the rap slang in early demos disappeared, and the tempo was brought up in the studio and tweaked a little higher during the mastering process. Of course, it was included on the album. It was released as a single and came with a fantastic video. And that debut Blue album would later go on to sell somewhere north of 15 million copies. And a lot of that had to do with this. What's with you?

0: back in a moment.
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0: So there are stories behind nine songs that may be brand new to you, or at least you have more detail about some of the stories that you've already heard. 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I'm Alan Cross.
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4: From the National Newsroom of the Canadian Press, I'm John Kennedy. U.S. President Donald Trump has signed an executive order to rename Lake Ontario.
5: We're going to be changing the name of Lake Ontario, effective immediately, to Lake America. That's going to take place right now as I sign the order.
4: He also reiterated his grievances with Canada, accusing the country of being difficult and ripping off the U.S. But Trump cannot force Canada to use that preferred name. Meanwhile, Prime Minister Mark Carney says it will always be Lake Ontario. He writes on social media that the lake's name is older than both the Confederation of Canada and the U.S. Declaration of Independence. Manitoba Premier Wab Kanu calls the renaming a little sad.
6: You know when like a rock band is really over the hill? And you see them like in a casino playing some song from like 50 years ago. I think that's the part of Donald Trump's presidency we're at now. Like he thought he had a real hit, a real golden oldie with the Gulf of Mexico. And he's trying to bring back that. He's trying to play the hits for his base.
4: Nova Scotia Premier Tim Houston writes on social media, quote, "We're into some real foolishness now." Trump mused that maybe he'll next change the name of the Atlantic or Pacific Oceans. Finance Minister François-Philippe Champagne is defending his government's quick reversal of retaliatory tariffs on seafood imports from the U.S.
7: My job is to fight for Canadians. My job is to fight for Canadian business, to fight for Canadian industry, to fight for Canadian fishers. Those are the ones that I listen to. And that's why we said if we need to update the list, we do it. And that's in the best interest of Canada. That's why we did it.
4: The head of the Lobster Council of Canada says he's happy the tariffs have been removed, and it's important to keep food out of the tariff wars. The number of Canadians missing in flash flooding along Nepal and China's border has risen to 30. A torrent of water and mud several stories high swept through communities, washing out buildings and bridges in the region. The Nepal Tourism Board says 31 foreign nationals have been rescued, but none of them are Canadian. Two American air traffic controllers are accused of leaving work early, shortly before a crash involving an Air Canada flight. The regional jet crashed at New York's LaGuardia Airport in March, killing two pilots. The controllers allegedly clocked out an hour before their shift ended, leaving a pair of colleagues without backup. The finance ministers of Canada and India have announced a new economic and financial dialogue between the two nations. Finance Minister François-Philippe Champagne spoke about the deepening economic cooperation with with India, especially about financial services. And the prolific actor, best known for voicing Optimus Prime, leader of the Autobots in the Transformers movies and TV show, has died. Montreal-born actor Peter Cullen also voiced many other characters, including Eeyore in Winnie the Pooh. Cullen died yesterday at his home in Los Angeles. He was 85. This is the Canadian Press. In sports, the Kansas City Royals broke down the Toronto Blue Jays 13-2 with Jack Caglione driving in six runs and Bobby Witt Jr. scoring three times. Caglione had a two-run single in this second inning and had another in Kansas City's six-run sixth inning. He tacked on a two-run homer in the ninth to finish with five hits and three runs scored. Chris Sale struck out 11 in a five-hit complete game shutout. Drake Baldwin launched a leadoff homer, and the Atlanta Braves edged the Los Angeles Dodgers 1-0 to finish a three-game sweep. Sale did not walk a batter. The left-hander posted his fourth double-digit strikeout game this season. Green Bay Packers running back Josh Jacobs is now facing misdemeanor charges of battery and criminal damage to property stemming to what police describe as a physical confrontation with his girlfriend. Jacobs was arrested on May 26th after police were called to his home to investigate a disturbance, and he was released from jail the next day. From the Canadian Press, I'm John Kennedy.
8: This is

0: show.
1: Well, he did it. I told you he'd do it, and he did it. Lake Ontario, by executive order, is now henceforth in the United States known as Lake America, or Lake of America. It doesn't really matter. It's nonsense. We said it yesterday. It doesn't matter what rules are before him. If he feels slighted, the president of the United States will he will get in the gutter and he'll do what he's got to do to exact whatever he thinks is revenge. And yeah, it's he'll let the courts figure it out. Let somebody tell him he's wrong in a couple of years. And there you go. In the meantime, he did it. Let's listen to him in his own words.
2: The purpose of this more than anything else is we're going to be changing the name of Lake Ontario, effective immediately, to Lake America. That's going to take place right now as I sign the order. And we filed all the necessary papers, documents, everything else. We notified all of the various people that we have to notify. So we've done everything that you have to do. And this is official, effective immediately.
1: Yeah. All right. Well, listen, Ontario and that lake have been known that way since America, since before America was known as America. So take it as you will. But if you acknowledge that the key to unlocking access to the president is flattery, then the opposite is also true. The key to turning him into the pettiest version of himself is to sling mud at him. And we threw just enough mud at him to get this result. It's not the world I want, but it's the world we got. Meanwhile, there is some good news. Apparently, the U.S. has confirmed that language and culture protection will not be subject to trade negotiations, and that opens a pathway to the two sides sitting down together again. Jameson Greer said that the issues were never intended to be deal breakers. Apparently, he said, like, we were willing to move on that stuff, but I guess the Canadians got spooked when they saw that and said, absolutely not, and turned on their heels. So this is good in terms of French discoverability, bilingual labeling. None of that will ever be on the table again when talking about trade actions. And so that is a good thing. And we should be hopeful that this can, I mean, hopefully the escalation is done. Hopefully we've plateaued in terms of that. And we can now get back to the table. And I'll say this of our prime minister and his trade envoys is they do seem to be level-headed, which is good. I can't say the same thing for us, the Canadians, the ones who will be bearing the brunt of the impact of this trade war. Because let me see if I got this straight. We have been told by our premiers, by our prime minister, by the guy in the Canada is not for sale hat, that we are at war, a trade war. And to our credit, we've acted like it. In March of last year, the LCBO stripped every product from the U.S. off its shelves. That's 3,600 products from 35 states, nearly $1 billion of sales gone. Doug Ford said the only way bourbon was coming back is if the Americans dropped their tariffs. Ontario has since spent $8 million of your dollars just storing the stuff in a warehouse. That's how committed we are. We are paying rent on whiskey we refuse to sell on principle. We boo their anthem. And not just once, not twice, but for a year and a half at Raptors games, at the Bell Center before the Four Nations game, so loud you could barely hear the singer. It's still happening at MLS and MLB games. We check labels in the grocery store. We canceled our trips to Florida, elbows up. And you know what? I understand the sentiment. The sentiment's real. But here's my problem. If that's what we do to a country that has put a tax on us, explain our approach to Russia. Because with Russia, we're not talking about a trade war. We're talking about an actual war. People are dying. Cities are being leveled. And Canada, rightly, in my view, has said that this matters to us morally. Our own parliament voted unanimously to call what Russia is doing in Ukraine a genocide. We have committed more than $25 billion to Ukraine since 2022, $8.5 billion in military aid. That is not symbolism. That is a moral declaration with cash. So you would think that the country we boo, the country we boycott, the country whose products we lock in a warehouse would be the one committing genocide, right? Well, not so much. when Alex Ovechkin, proud Russian, the man Putin himself phoned to congratulate that very week, broke Wayne Gretzky's goal record last April. Did we boo? No, we stood and cheered. Gretzky was on the ice with him, hugging him. Canadian broadcasters called it one of the great nights in hockey history. And look, Ovechkin is a magnificent hockey player. And maybe that was the sporting thing to do. But nobody's extending that same courtesy to some American kid from Minnesota who has nothing to do with the tariffs either. He gets booed during the anthem in front of his parents. And it gets better. Do you actually think we cut Russia off economically? A CBC investigation found that since the invasion, some 2.5 million barrels of fuel from Russian crude, roughly $250 million worth, has sailed right into Canada. The oil gets shipped to a refinery in India, it gets refined, it gets relabeled, and it lands legally at a terminal in Nova Scotia. By one estimate, that flow has put more than $100 million into the Kremlin's war chest. So while you're squinting at a wine label at the LCBO, making sure it's not from California, Russian gas may literally be in your tank on your drive home. So which is it? Are boycotts and boos how we treat the enemies? Because if they are, we got the list upside down. The country actually waging war, the one we say is committing genocide, gets a hug at center ice and a quiet pass at the fuel terminal. The country that put a tariff on our steel gets treated like it invaded us. Here's the answer. And it's an uncomfortable one. We're not acting on principle. We're acting on emotion. It feels personal with the Americans because it's family. Russia is far away. America is the neighbor who insulted us at the barbecue. So we rage at the insult and we shrug at the atrocity. And here's why that should worry you. Emotion is a terrible negotiator. The Americans are not booing our anthem. They're not emotional about us at all. And that's exactly the advantage they currently enjoy. While we spend millions warehousing bourbon to make ourselves feel strong, they are coldly, rationally squeezing us at the table. Every ounce of energy we pour into feeling something is energy we are not pouring into outthinking them. By all means, buy Canadian. I try to do that each and every day. But if we actually want to win this trade war, we need to stop leading with our hearts and start leading with our heads. Because right now, the only thing our anger is beating is us. I very much like that our leaders seem rational. They seem like they are focused on the goal and the task at hand. But because we as the people are leading with our emotions, we are governed by our emotions in this moment. We aren't thinking critically. We aren't thinking critically about the impact that this is going to have on us, and we aren't thinking critically about what we demand and require from our government in terms of answers and information. We need to line up with the government in terms of thinking rationally and critically so that we can be as informed and prepared as possible for what's coming down the pike. All right, that's my position. I am more than happy to be told I'm wrong. I'm emotional too, by the way. I'm just trying to keep that in check, and I'm trying to pair it with a certain level of critical thinking so that I can be as aware of what's going on and aware of what's coming down the pike as possible. So I want to hear from you next. We're going to open up the phone lines. I want to hear, like, the lake thing. Yeah, that's going to anger some people. I think that's what Donald Trump wants. 416-870-6400. 1-888-225-TALK. You can also text us at 416-870-6400. Let's talk about Canada-U.S. relations. Let's talk about changing the name of Lake Ontario. Let's talk about winning this trade war. Let's talk about not just being elbows up, but eyes wide open. This is a very serious moment for us, and it requires more than serious anger. It requires serious thought, serious people. And serious decisions have to be made. I want to hear from you next. Don't go anywhere. This is the Ben Mulrooney Show from coast to coast to coast on the Chorus Radio Network and streaming all over the place on the iHeartRadio app.

0: So, talking about Ricky Ratchets, guess when Rick bought his first used car?
1: Well, I know he's been buying and selling since he was a teenager.
0: His first was from his auto teacher at Beale High School right here in London, a Renault Fugo. But then again, it could have been when he was delivering the free press on his bike and bought a 69 Torino from a neighbor. Either way, that's 40 years ago.
1: Wow, there sure has been a lot of cars since. Think he'd buy mine?
0: Probably.
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20: Well, we're talking the trade war with the United States, the emotional response, and I think the fair emotional response by so many Canadians. But at some point, we have to inject critical thinking and rational thought into that to balance it out, because otherwise we're going to be rabid dogs as opposed to informed citizens, and accountability will get thrown out the window. Personal responsibility, we're not going to see our own the hypocrisy sometimes in the way we behave, where it's okay in one situation, it's unacceptable in another. I asked you to call in, and boy, you did. Please be patient, and I'm going to try to get to everybody. Let's start with Chris. Chris, tell me the story of the strawberries.
21: Oh, Ben, how's it going? So I'm a new dad. I got another one on the way.
20: Congratulations.
21: Thank you. Things are super tight. When you go to the grocery store, you realize prices are going through the roof, and we try to save money where we can. And finally, strawberries were on sale. It wasn't $8 for a box of strawberries. So I went to go grab some strawberries, and good old boomer came up to me and said, "Hey, what are you doing? Those are from America. Put those down." And I was like, "Excuse me, are you going to buy me $8 strawberries? Be my guest." And he just looked at me and was like, "Oh, no, I can't do that." And so it's stuff like that that people, I mean, they don't realize we can't be growing all these things all year round. We can't, like, yeah. We have to work with our closest neighbor and talk about the shortest carbon footprint. I mean, They're bringing us produce that is, it's the closest, you know, we're not flying it. We're shipping it over cargo. And I mean, people got to smarten up. And most of these people that are thinking this way are people that are well off, that aren't having kids, and diapers are expensive. Everything is getting expensive. And I think it's causing young dads and parents to not want to have kids.
20: Well, Chris, thank you so much. Congratulations. I hope you look at this as a glass half full because you're about to embark on a hell of an adventure with your kids. I appreciate you, man. That points out the tough spot we're in. It points out the tough spot in a lot of ways we put ourselves in, where this guy wants to buy Canadian, but he can't because the cost of living is so high, because our productivity has been waning and on a downward slope since 2015. That predates Donald Trump, right? And so we just got to be a little more rational when, as opposed to this reflexive knee-jerk stuff where a Canadian attacks another Canadian in the grocery store because he can't afford Canadian strawberries. Let's go to Nathan. Nathan, thanks so much for calling. Yeah, you agree we're not thinking rationally?
1: Ben, we are not thinking rationally in any way, shape, or form. Donald Trump is not thinking rationally. No. Like renaming Lake Ontario to Lake America, you're right. It's a distractionary technique. He doesn't care.
20: Nope.
1: He couldn't have pointed out Lake Ontario on a map before this started.
20: Yep.
1: I guarantee you he couldn't
20: have. You're right.
1: But I'll tell you something. We need to get off our friggin' high horse, Ben, because apparently our national news network doesn't think 9/11 was a terrorist attack. Now, if you don't think 9/11 is a terrorist attack, you are a terrorist yourself.
20: Well,
1: and you don't belong in this country.
20: I said as much, Nathan, and I thank you. I said as much on Twitter just a little while ago, where I said, first of all, the problematic fact that this happened now. Americans don't distinguish between the CBC and Canadians. As far as they're concerned, the CBC speaks for Canadians. They tar us with the same brush. That is not what we need right now. Influential Americans all over social media are pushing out the narrative that Canadians don't believe 9/11 was a terrorist attack. Thank you, CBC. And if I were Mark Carney, I'll tell you what I expect from Mark Carney is the exact same treatment of the CBC leadership as he had for the CEO of Air Canada after those two pilots died on the runway at LaGuardia. He was offended that the French language had been minimized, and he said, I'm going to haul that guy in front of a parliamentary committee. I expect, and I think a lot of Canadians would demand, the exact same sense of affront by this prime minister in this moment. For all the reasons I just listed, plus the insult that this demonstrates to the 26 Canadians who died on 9/11 and the hundreds of Canadians who died in Afghanistan and the thousands who came back traumatized from defending our values because of that terrorist attack. I expect nothing less. If it was good enough then, it's good enough today. Mark Carney, it's time for you to stand up and say this is unacceptable from an organization that gets $1.5 billion of taxpayer dollars. Let's go to Sean. Sean, thanks so much. What's going on?
18: Hey, Ben. Pleasure to speak with you.
20: Yes.
18: So, yeah, I got a lot of thoughts about the whole thing. I've tried to buy hockey equipment that was made in Canada. My kids are 20s now, so I can't do it anymore. They're older. But even for like 12 years, I'm about the same age as you. 20% of my life has been dealing with this government.
20: Yeah.
18: That wants to ruin made in Canada stuff, and then they're telling me to buy made in Canada stuff.
20: Yeah, yeah. All the headwinds, all the taxes, all the headwinds, all the difficulty in starting a business, keeping a business open, keeping us competitive versus domestic as well as international competition, and then we're told to buy Canadian. Like this is the time that Canadians expect a government to slash regulation, slash taxes, come out with a pro growth budget. And start building in what we were promised at speeds we haven't ever seen before. This is the time to get everybody together and start get those shovels in the ground right now and show Donald Trump that we are starting today. But if you don't give us a favorable deal, our pipelines that we're building today are going to exclusively go east-west. That would send a chill, I do believe. Thank you very much. What do we have now? Let's go with Dan. Dan, I think you and I agree that there's nobody who trolls better than Donald Trump.
22: He may, in fact, I just came out with my paddleboard out of Lake America right now. I live near the lake.
20: Yeah.
22: And it was a great run of the inaugural paddleboard today.
20: Yeah.
22: He's the master troll, and all these sheep, these people get so queued up.
20: I don't fault anyone for getting upset. We are proud Canadians, and this is an insult to that pride. I don't fault them. But what I want to remind people is, you know, you got to appeal to your rational angels as well.
22: I think it's very immature if we react to it. What does your mom tell you or your dad tell you when you're being bullied or trolled or whatever? You ignore it, and that's instead everyone gets their knickers in and out. Come on, that's not the reality. We're Canadians. We should just let him roll off our back. Let him be as, because you know it is. You let them show themselves. But either way, I find it hilarious. But I called to say the tariffs. We never mind the tariffs. It's silly on both sides. It's going to cost me more money now because of the. What Carney wants. So I got to do renos on the house, and most of these materials are going to come in from the States. Now I got to pay more while Carney has 95 or more percent of his personal wealth, his investment in America. In America. If he cares so much, why doesn't he move it back to Canada?
20: Dan, I got to bounce. I got so many calls here. We're going to go real quick here. Let's go with Robert. Robert, go ahead, my friend. Real quick.
0: Hi, thanks for taking my call. On the American booze, Canadians are being told to buy Canadian. Put the booze back on the shelf, save $8 million, and Canadians probably won't buy it. On the trade deal, Mr. Elbow's up. Well, we're still waiting for a deal, and it hasn't happened.
20: Yeah, I agree. But I think if we thought more critically, I think if we were less blinded by emotion, we would be look, I think we're doing fine right now. I think our leadership is doing fine. I just want a little more transparency. I want more accountability. I want more real meaningful updates from this government as to where we are, what we turned down, and what we're trying to get moving forward without giving up any advantage that they have, obviously. Let's go with Daniel. Daniel, you got twins like me.
2: I do have twins like you. Yeah. Always an honor to speak to you. They were just in the car, and they said that Donald Trump is the ultimate rage baiter.
20: Yeah.
2: And everyone just buys into it.
20: Yeah.
2: you know, a lot of the last few callers made the same points I was going to make, but, you know, you should really hear what Kevin O'Leary said, which is what you were just saying yesterday, which is, you know, we're probably one of the richest, if not the richest countries in the world because of what we have, because of our resources.
20: Yeah, I got to bounce, my friend. Sean, I'm going to give you the last word. Tell me what you're thinking about 2 seconds.
3: Yeah, I think it's all about the Liberals staying in power. I'm completely cynical. I think they're purposely going to gut Canada. And I think they're worried that the European empire, well, he is, and they're going to gut Canada, and they're going to finance us through the World Bank, and that's when they're going to start pulling the oil out of the ground.
20: I don't know. I'm hoping you're wrong. Hey, thank you to everybody. I'm sorry I couldn't get to everybody, but that one was a doozy of a conversation. Thanks to all of you. Hey, we're going to talk about the possibility, the optimism that we could feel. If we could get our acts together, we could be the data center capital of the world, and that means a lot of money being driven into the economies of cities and provinces and the feds. Anthony Fury is going to come by to explain his proposal when we come back.
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1: A voice I greatly respect was on the Hurley Burley podcast, a great podcast. Ian Brody, and we're going to have him on the show tomorrow. He was the chief of staff of Stephen Harper. And at the end of the podcast, he sort of put his prescription forth of what we need to be doing over the next few days. And it amounted to, we got to think bold. We've got to be optimistic. We've got to take risks. We've got to get out of our own way. And we have to start doing all the things that we have not been doing because we thought we had the luxury of time. We don't have the luxury of time. And one of the things, one of his prescriptions was, call every single company in the United States that has any intention of building a data center anytime soon and give them no reason not to build them in Canada tomorrow. So we'll talk to him about that and everything else later. But I subscribe to that absolutely. And our next guest, I believe, feels the same way. Anthony Fury is a former journalist, past Toronto mayoral candidate, now works in corporate consulting, and he's written about exactly this. Anthony, thank you so much for being here.
2: Hey, Ben, good to be here. And I hadn't heard Ian say those comments, but that's quite interesting. And I think it's a very opportune time right now with what's going on south of the border.
1: Well, look, we already have the advantage over anywhere else because of our temperature. 60 to 70% of the overall cost of running a data center is cooling that data center. You put those in northern climes and you're coming out way ahead of any American state. But there is anti-AI sentiment in opposition to data centers. How do we, what's that all about, and how do we push past it?
2: Yeah, there's a lot of it going on right now, Ben. And when I started seeing it emerge in the United States, where you have something like 500 towns and cities have moved to ban them, and there's proposed bans in about a dozen states, these are mostly Democrat communities, and it's largely a left-wing opposition to it. It really reminded me of what we saw 10, 15 years ago with the opposition to the oil and gas sector and pipelines, where the industry was vilified, legitimate concerns being brought up by some people, but also the Greta Thunberg type stuff of just outright vilifying the whole thing. And we look back and we recognize that that's part of our lost decade here in Canada over the past 10 years, that if we had just gone ahead with things back then, we'd be in a much better economic footing. And I really worry we're going to repeat that with data centers.
1: Yeah.
2: The points that are being made by people, you know, concerns around energy usage and water and where they're located. I mean, these are all valid concerns, like with any sort of infrastructure project, you know, any transit line, anything like that. But that's not a reason to say wholesale no to the development of these things. So in my column in the National Post, I say we need to be techno-optimists, which is a Silicon Valley phrase, and embrace this as the future and move forward with it.
1: Well, and let's talk about that, because it feels to me like the very real concerns of AI data centers near big cities or near significant populations, that's a real concern. There are health concerns, there's noise concerns, there's heat concerns, there's water concerns. But we have countless small towns in the northern reaches of most of our provinces that could use the shot in the arm of one of these or multiple data centers. And it's plug and play up there. You have the infrastructure, you have the roads, you have medical centers, you have schools, you have shops, you have everything you need. You have electrical grids that go into our north. You have everything that you would need up there already. It's just the political will. But those two things are different. You know, so putting it in our north versus sticking it in Hamilton, those are two completely different circumstances.
2: Yeah, and there's different sizes and different types of data centers, different usages, and we have actually many data centers closer to our communities and cities than some people realize. So there's many different pathways, and I think we have to find ways to say yes rather than finding ways to say no, which was the approach to the oil and gas sector. That was not a good approach at all. So my main argument and position in the column is let's find ways to move forward, because I do worry about this fear-mongering that we're seeing. And to your point, Ben, I mean, we're one of the largest land masses in the world. If anywhere can host these facilities and then host the economic gains that come from them, then we should certainly be one of the first ones to do it, especially with the U.S., in many jurisdictions saying no to it.
1: And the clock is ticking. I mean, if anyone follows news about Elon Musk and SpaceX, they're building a massive new network, a huge property that they're developing in Louisiana, which is going to allow them to have thousands of rockets shot into the sky every year. They're building a building of, what, 10 times the size of the Pentagon in Texas to build all the chips that they're going to need for their data centers that they are going to build in the sky, in orbit. We've got 10 years here before that becomes a reality. And those 10 years are that could amount to trillions of dollars pumped into our economy. And so the time is now. A first mover advantage is that window's closing.
2: Well, no, and I think you've nailed it in terms of the timeline, because we have cities that are proposing a 1 or 2 year moratorium. Okay, well, that turns into 3 or whatnot, and then you're actually losing a lot of that window. Whereas the government of Alberta, to their credit, has put a lot of work into their data center policy. Daniel Smith has released an explainer document that's online for everyone to see. That's it's a really interesting comms document to read, Ben, because it's written in such plain conversational language that you hardly ever see on government websites. Just talking about what are data centers really, what's being proposed in Alberta. Here's the concerns you have. Here's what we think about them. Here's why we're moving forward. I think it's a really responsible document to just say why we do want to go and pursue this now. Because Ben, to your point, they're coming anyway. If they all go to China, for instance, and they're controlled by the Chinese government, and they're the ones sort of controlling our AI infrastructure for the future. I mean, I don't think we want that either. So let's really look to the future here and find good ways to embrace it.
1: And this government talks a mean game about AI and data sovereignty. That can only happen if we have these data centers in our home and native land.
2: No, absolutely. I mean, you want to be able to find ways to reap the economic benefits of it as much as possible, but also have leverage over the entire AI ecosystem. Yeah. And you have that greater advantage and ability when they are located close to home. And you can just be more conversational and connected with both your homegrown AI companies and the big Silicon Valley ones that make up a lot of the headlines. The more sort of interconnected we are with those companies, I think the better for us as well as a nation.
1: Well, to take it back to the top of our conversation, you know, Ian Brody made these pronouncements and laid out his prescription on last Sunday, and it doesn't seem like anybody took him up on any of it. You know, there's no recall of parliament. There's no talk of a pro-growth budget. There's no talk of slashing taxes and slashing regulation. There's no talk of unleashing all of the projects that are just sitting waiting in the major projects office, or the ones that aren't sitting in the major projects office. We got to be moving faster than this.
2: Yeah, I mean, the best revenge is living well. So if there's people out there who are frustrated with the American president, and you hear from a lot of those people right now, I mean, I think what they should be doing is just cheering on, fast-tracking the Canadian economy, all these projects we have, and get firing on all cylinders. Yeah.
1: Lastly, let's talk about some of the worries. It's the drain on the electrical net and the water consumption issue. Talk to me about how you think we can mitigate those two things.
2: Well, the main reason is we mitigate them. We take them seriously. We hear people's earnest concerns. I think there are concerns that are led by more cynical activist groups that are just pushing it out here because it's the new thing. It's like the new Greta Thunberg thing. I think there's people who are going to make money off of opposing AI data centers. At the same time, there are genuine community concerns. I'm not here as an electrical expert or a water solutions expert, but there's a lot of people out there who have the pathway and the map forward. The Alberta Explainer talks about that. The Ford government has recently come out and said, you know, they're seeing that this is the path forward, even though the polling is actually not clear cut on this. I mean, Ben, we're at about 50-50 here in terms of people for versus against it. So we are seeing political leadership, and good on Daniel Smith and Doug Ford and Evan Solomon, you know, people on different political parties for trying to forge ahead on all of this.
1: I think the person with the longest political coattails and the most popularity to burn is Mark Carney. And if he were to come out and make a statement about the things that we need to do to get from here to a better place, and one of those things was, let's get these data centers from all over the world to move to Canada, people who might be on the fence would probably change their minds. But the first step is taking Anthony Fury's column in the National Post, Canada should seize the moment and embrace AI data centers. Seriously, Anthony, thank you very much.
2: Ben, thank you, sir. Have a good one.
1: All right. Remember to find us on YouTube. We upload interviews all the time. And when you're there, watch and subscribe. All right. Canada and the U.S. are deepening their trade fight with tariffs and threatening industries on both sides of the border. But how much leverage do we really have? And could moves involving oil, potash, and other exports end up hurting Canadians? We'll get an economist's take on the risks, the politics, and what comes next with Toronto Metropolitan University economics professor, Dr. Eric Kam.
3: They say Newfoundland weather is harsh. Looks like snow.
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1: Welcome back. And how we approach this battle with the United States, well, it depends on who you talk to, right? Everyone agrees Team Canada approach. That's the way to go. But what does that mean? Who's calling the shots? I know the Prime Minister is, but I hear a lot of provincial leaders giving their take on what that means. And it can be confusing because if some of these leaders have opposing views on what it means to defend the country, stand up for the country, push back against the other country. And so to make sense of a little bit of it, hopefully, we're joined by a great friend of the show, Dr. Eric Kam, economics professor at Toronto Metropolitan University. Eric, thanks so much for joining us.

0: the provincial leaders, this is the game plan, and we need you to get on board with the game plan.
1: You know, I really think Carney's in far over his head here. I think your point's well taken. The messages you get out of Ottawa are mixed, and the worst ones that you get, and I voted for the premier three times, is, you know, we're going to bury them and we're going to slaughter them and we're going to go one for one on tariffs, because we know economically, Ben, that's stupid. It's just, that's a losing proposition. So what Scott Moe is doing, and he always does, is he kind of nuances this and he says, well, let's try to understand the difference between retaliation and self-inflicted damage.
0: Yeah.
1: Right? He's saying, okay, Canada has economic weapons, but some of those weapons can hurt us as much, if not more, than they hurt the United States. And so he's talking about potash. That's a big leverage for Saskatchewan, right?
0: And they finally got Chinese tariff relief just a few months ago. So, you know, so they finally had the room to breathe and grow again.
1: Right. So when you look at a potash, when you look at oil, right, if Canada makes it terribly expensive or difficult for American farmers, say, to buy potash, well, what do you think farmers are going to do? They're not stupid. They're going to start looking elsewhere, and they're going to create supply chains that don't exist now. And let me tell you, once those customers establish alternative suppliers, Canada could permanently lose market share. And the exact same thing happens for oil. So that's why Mo likes this, what I would call targeted retaliation, right? So sort of the alcohol thing.
0: Yeah.
1: And so, and I think what he's saying is, and I think the prime minister should listen, is that Ottawa really needs to demonstrate strength against Trump, but essentially don't demonstrate strength, right? It's not a fist fight, by shooting yourself in the foot. So I'd like to introduce a term we've never talked about. It's boomerang economics, right? And really, so what does that mean? It means that the question isn't whether Canada can hurt the U.S. It can hurt the U.S., but big deal. Can Canada hurt the U.S. without hurting Canada first?
0: Yeah.
1: And I think the answer is no, and I think that's the heart of the story.
0: But then how do we leverage what they need from us? Because, I mean, Donald Trump says he doesn't need Canada, but the facts on the ground belie that position, right? The amount of crude oil that they take in daily and at the price they get it at, that's right. The critical minerals, the agriculture, like the potash, the electricity from Ontario and Quebec, the automotive. I mean, they do need those things. And to find those new suppliers elsewhere would take time. And that is a hole that they would find themselves in until setting up those new relationships. So how do we leverage those things?
1: Well, let me delay that by 3 minutes so I can think of a good answer by going back to the first thing you said, which is basically you just said this relationship isn't one-sided, right? Trump says we don't need Canada. Well, 4 million barrels of Canadian oil cross the border every day. You talk about oil, aluminum, as you said, potash, auto parts, electricity. The point isn't that America can't survive without Canada. It, in theory, could, because it's so massive and it can have lots of different trading partners. The point is replacing Canada and Canadian suppliers for the United States would be expensive, it would be disruptive, and it would be slow. And all we have to do is think about, right, the auto industry, where I think that's just a glaring example where parts pass the border so many times, right? And we know that tariffs don't magically stop at the border.
0: Right.
1: So that means they become a Canadian and an American cost too. So, you know, the real lesson, and I'm getting to your question, of this trade war is that Canada and the United States, we're not customers and suppliers. We are integrated economic partners. And I think both sides are learning, God, I hope they're learning, that when you try to hurt your partner, you're discovering that you're just hurting yourself too. Now to the question of what you can do about it. Number one, thank heavens I wasn't elected to do so. Because frankly, I'm not 1,000% sure. But I know that what I would do is go in with very small micro level plans. We keep hearing these macro threats and macro organization. I think you pick a good an industry and you start talking there and you see if you can make any headway at all and then slowly move on to the next one. I think that's our only hope, is to take this on the most micro, minute level and see if we have, you know, as they always say, where are the points on which we agree?
0: Yeah.

0: and then we can tackle the points on which we disagree. But I know I'm getting slaughtered on social media for saying this, but this elbows up. We know it's stupidity. It doesn't work politically, and it's not working economically.
1: What about going to them and saying, listen, we recognize that that we haven't been doing what we need to do to extract our natural resources, critical minerals, responsibly in an environmental way that respects our treaties with First Nations, but we're getting to it. And our commitment to you, America, is we're doing that. Starting today, we're doing that. And we propose to you, like, privileged access to our market, whatever that means, something like that, most favored nations, whatever, to our oil, to our gas, to our critical minerals, to all that stuff, to our uranium, to our nuclear power, to our electricity. We will give you that. We're going to build this out now. But in order for you to get that, no questions asked, moving forward, that's what you get. Here's what we need from you.
0: Right. And that's a little bit, I guess you put it in a more eloquent way than I did, which is show the U.S. that here's what we can do for you.
1: Yeah.
0: Because, again, you know, not to be too repetitive, but we know that that economy is, you know, 14, 15 times larger than ours, and their trading partners are much more diverse. So I think, to your point, a really good short-term strategy here would be minimize the economic damage to our country while putting some realistic pressures on the U.S. to negotiate. And as I said, I would go micro level, even, like I say, commodity by commodity.
1: Yeah.
0: And then if you can find some common ground, most favored nation clauses, right, maybe even free trade on a good or two, well, then you have a longer-term question on whether this trade fight can actually become a catalyst for Canada to diversify its export markets and strengthen domestic supply chains and maybe reduce its dependence on a single trading partner, Ben. But it's not a binary relation.
1: No.
0: We can't go with zero or one. The answer's got to be somewhere in the middle.
1: Eric Camp, thank you, my friend.
0: Stay healthy, Ben.
1: All right. Hey, thank you so much for joining us, Edmonton. Why don't you come back? Let's do it one more time this week, tomorrow, shall we? And when should you start talking or rather thinking about cancer screening and what symptoms shouldn't be dismissed as just part of getting older? We're going to talk early detection, changing screening recommendations, and the often confusing symptoms of perimenopause with family physician Dr. Rochelle Grossman from Yorkville Medical Clinic when we come back. Don't go anywhere. This is the Ben Mulrooney Show.
2: Alarm. Coffee. Shower. Work. 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
1: From the National Newsroom of the Canadian Press, I'm Naira Ahmed. British Columbia has ended a provincial state of emergency that was imposed on August 8th in response to wildfires that forced thousands of people to evacuate their communities and resulted in one death.
2: The state of emergency had previously been scheduled to end on Saturday, but the government says it lifted the declaration early on the advice of emergency officials. A statement from the Emergency Management Ministry says the declaration was imposed to make emergency powers and other tools available quickly, but fortunately they weren't needed. The cancellation of the declaration has no effect on evacuation orders and alerts, which remain in place across BC. The state of provincial emergency was declared hours after the Bald Range wildfire forced residents of West Okanagan Lake to flee, with more than 20,000 people evacuating their homes. There are about 200 active wildfires burning across British Columbia. John Kennedy, The Canadian Press.
1: Prime Minister Mark Carney says Canadians know Lake Ontario will always be known by its original name. Canadian Press reporter Diana Messina has more.
3: It comes after U.S. President Donald Trump signed an executive order to change it to Lake America. In a social media post, Carney says the lake's name is more than 400 years old, predating both the Confederation of Canada and the Declaration of Independence of the United States of America.
1: The governor of New York reacted to President Trump's order renaming the lake.
4: When I was growing up on the shores of Lake Erie, there used to be an acronym, H-O-M-E. Stands for the beginning letter of each of the Great Lakes. With his changes, it now stands for shame.
1: Tensions between the two countries have escalated since trade negotiations fell apart on Friday. Trump first threatened to rename the lake during an escalating war of words with Ontario Premier Doug Ford earlier this week. Canada has recruited its first batch of foreign scientists and researchers under a new government program, with some poached from the United States.
5: Hiring the 64 new recruits is being funded over 8 years by more than $500 million from the federal government. All four of the highest-paid Eddie Goldenberg Distinguished Research Chairs and dozens of others were previously at American institutions, like Harvard and MIT. The researchers are being hired by universities across the country. They include the University of British Columbia, McGill, and the University of Toronto. Jason White, The Canadian Press.
1: And Montreal-born actor Peter Cullen, who lent his calm and steady voice to Optimus Prime in the Transformers franchise, has died at age 85. His family says Cullen died Wednesday in his Los Angeles home surrounded by loved ones. He lent his voice to dozens of characters of other shows, films, video games, and theme park rides.
6: Not much of a house. Just right for not much of a donkey.
1: Cullen's credits also include voicing Christopher Robin's donkey, Eeyore. This is the Canadian Press. In sports, the Kansas City Royals dumped the Toronto Blue Jays 13-2 at Rogers Centre. The Royals put the game out of reach with a six-run inning in the sixth. Blue Jays manager John Schneider says it was a tough result.
7: Earlier in the game, you want to try to just minimize the four runs in the first two, making a play here or there, making a pitch here or there, but I thought they handled it okay. You know, it's never a good feeling to be sitting there when, you know, you put up a six spot and, you know, we're thin on pitching.
1: Toronto missed an opportunity to gain ground in the American League playoff race. The Blue Jays fell 3.5 games behind the Cleveland Guardians, who hold the third wild card spot. The Blue Jays will cap the six-game homestand with a three-game series against the Seattle Mariners. And Canada defeated Panama 86-66 in the FIBA World Cup America's qualifying action in Panama City. The Canadians will next host 8th-ranked Argentina in Quebec City on Monday. From the Canadian Press, I'm Naira Ahmed. This is

0: Well, as parents get ready to send their kids back to school, one of the things that we do every year is we make sure the kids get their annual checkup and make sure everything's okay under the hood. And I think today is the perfect time to remind parents that, yeah, you should get yourself checked too, because there's all sorts of new screening ages for all sorts of issues that we get, and you can't chalk everything up to just getting older, and screening saves lives. My next guest was misdiagnosed at 37 for a lump she felt at 36. We've talked about that in the past with Dr. Rochelle Grossman. I thank you very much for joining us in person. You're advocating for everybody to learn more and everybody to get tested.
1: Yes, yes, and the right way.
0: Yeah, okay, so there are certain ages for certain diseases and issues that we've lowered the age. Why and which ones?
1: We've lowered and higher the age,
0: okay.
1: Right? So for pap smears, for example, it used to be we'd start every girl at 21. Now we start at 25 because we have better tools.
0: Okay.
1: For breast cancer, we've lowered. For colon cancer, we lowered. And I don't know if everyone knows the colon cancer because that's the most recent one, that now we start screening average risk people at 45 instead of 50.
0: Yeah. Is it just because we've learned more and we know more about the diseases and we have different ways to test?
1: Yeah, I think we've learned more. I think we're seeing that younger people are dying from colon cancer. Okay. And so that's the reason for lowering that. And again, it's not just that everyone's going for a colonoscopy at 45. We're also using better measures to screen. So instead of using the fecal occult blood test or the FOBT kits that you used to put your poop in the mail every 2 years, now we're using something a little bit better. It's called a FIT test. And so it's non-invasive. Why not start at 45?
0: How is it non-invasive?
1: Same thing. You're putting your poop in a little kit, sending it in the mail, and there we have it. It's just more accurate than the fecal occult blood test from the past.
0: Now, we hear early detection saves lives, so why don't we screen everybody for everything all the time as soon as possible?
1: Well, how's Canada dealing with the screening situation right now?
0: That's a good point.
1: Right?
0: Yeah.
1: So,
0: yeah, for a moment, I forgot.
1: You forgot. Yeah. You forgot that. But there are this small little niche of people that are paying fortunes to go get PET scans from head to toe.
0: Yeah.
1: And then you're left with another issue because you find things, right? And you find things, and then you have a well-worried person. But back to the screening, I do want to say about the breast cancer stuff, too, is that even though the breast cancer, now we're screening at 40 instead of 50. So that's been lowered as well. And our screening reports are more detailed.
0: Okay.
1: Density is now being called out on the reports and are requiring the more dense breasts to have ultrasounds or additional testing outside of mammograms.
0: I remember seeing a tweet, it must have been at least 2 years ago, maybe 3 years ago, where an AI in at UCLA Medical was able to detect a tumor of some form of cancer months, if not years, before it would have been visible for doctors to detect. How is AI playing into this new detection protocol?
1: So I don't think it's yet being integrated, but I think we are in the works and we are already seeing it as it pertains to like reviewing breast cancer mammograms and things like that. Yeah. It is going to be exceptional. I hope it doesn't replace radiology altogether, or radiologist, but hopefully it will take on a whole new beast and it will be able to detect not just breast cancer, but a whole slew of other cancers very early.
0: Is cancer writ large something that is detectable in the blood?
1: So good question. I think we don't know yet. There are certainly some cancers that we are starting to learn about that we can. I was just enrolled in a study actually where they took my blood and they tried to match it to my tumor cells to see if there was any match of those circulating cancer cells. And we know now that we think it's going to give us about a year to two look at when, you know, to be able to say you're negative, it will likely give some person reassurance whether we just don't know the sensitivity or the specificity of this type of test.
0: Yeah.
1: But we are well on our way.
0: Yeah. What sort of future do you envision for testing for all of these diseases? Is it going to be something where you spit into a tube or you pee into a jar or they take a little bit of blood and that's it? They'll be able to do a battery of tests of all the most significant and aggressive cancers that we want to avoid?
1: I think there's a couple things. I think, first of all, we're going to be able to probably do some liquid biopsies or some blood tests that are going to detect early cancers, which would then lead to early treatments. I think we're going to have this AI in place where we're going to have way better, you know, we're going to have earlier diagnosis, but more, you know, sensitive and specific diagnosis. Mm-hmm. And I think we're even starting to see treatments underway, like melanoma. There's vaccines for melanoma.
0: Are there?
1: There are vaccines for melanoma. And no, we're not vaccinating pre-melanoma, yeah, but we are vaccinating so melanoma doesn't reoccur. That is unbelievable.
0: Yeah. How much does family history play into whether or not somebody should get tested early or more often?
1: Huge.
0: Yeah.
1: Huge.
0: Yeah. And does it depend on the cancer?
1: It depends on the cancer and it depends on the family history. So I have people coming into my office saying, I had three great aunts and two, you know, great, great grandmothers. You have to act with some reason.
0: Yeah.
1: But yes, it does come into play for not just cancers, for cardiovascular health, for metabolic health, for autoimmune conditions, for mental health.
0: Yeah.
1: It really is a big deal.
0: Are there any cancers that we don't screen for because we don't know how yet?
1: Yes, yeah, there are. So, you know, pancreatic cancer, we know that we can start screening for that. We can screen if there's a strong family history.
0: Okay.
1: We don't screen for a lot of cancers where we don't know, like, for example, prostate cancer we screen for.
0: Yeah.
1: We screen for, but even then, it's not exactly a firm screening. So we kind of give the patient an option because most people die with prostate cancer, not from prostate cancer. And this is in Canada, right?
0: Yeah.
1: So,
0: yeah. Well, let's talk about a scenario where somebody hasn't been getting tested. They're getting up there in age. And they, whatever they're feeling inside themselves, they're just assuming it's a natural byproduct of aging. What do you tell those people about those feelings?
1: You mean like the 20 patients that came in today and said, I'm just so tired.
0: Yeah.
1: I don't know what to do. Oh, something's wrong with me. I'm tired.
0: Like, really? It can be.
1: It's the people that come in with all those vague symptoms that are so tricky as a family doctor because we want to reassure, but we can't until we rule out everything else.
0: Yeah.
1: So those type of diagnoses and these vague cancer diagnoses that could be lurking within you that we've screened for and that are negative, we have to rule everything else out first before we, you know, say this could be cancer, you know, and there's also red flag features that come with symptoms. So, are you losing weight? Are your symptoms waking you up in the middle of the night? Mm. Do you have, you know, not like night sweats?
0: Yeah.
1: Are you losing weight? And you can see they can kind of, you know, be very similar to other type of diseases.
0: Yeah.
1: But yes, those are the classic symptoms of red flag symptoms we look for.
0: Okay. What about the scenario where somebody is in tip-top shape? Mm-hmm. They feel amazing and they have no history of cancer in their family anywhere. What do you what do you tell them?
1: Well, I was one of those people. Yeah. Like, yes, I've had cancer in other relatives, not first degree. And I've had, you know, they've not been breast cancer. Mm-hmm. Unfortunately, what can we do? We can't just, you know, put you through PET scans from head to toe at the age of 20 because you think you might have it. But we can listen.
0: Yeah.
1: We can follow. And we can rule out the things that that are scary if we need to.
0: Is there an online portal or some online information that people can go to get information on the Cancer Society?
1: There are. Yeah. And then there's ChatGPT everyone uses.
0: No, they shouldn't use ChatGPT. It's like, isn't that like using WebMD?
1: Exactly.
0: Yeah.
1: But you can't contain it.
0: Yeah.
1: You're not going to tell someone don't look something up and don't advocate for yourself.
0: Yeah. True.
1: I don't love it.
0: Yeah.
1: But that's what people are doing.
0: All right, well, you're not going anywhere because we want to turn the page to a word that gets thrown around constantly, and I guarantee nobody understands, or not enough people understand. Dr. Rochelle Grossman, sticking around to dispel the myths and answer your burning questions about perimenopause. Don't go anywhere. 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
0: If you are a woman from a certain generation, you're going to want to listen to this next segment because vital information about things that you may be going through or things you have gone through. And if you're a man who has a woman in his life who is of a certain generation, pay attention because knowledge is power and in certain cases can provide security and have you avoid being an ass. We're talking about perimenopause. Our guest, Dr. Rochelle Grossman, has stuck around to answer all the questions we might have. Before we get into perimenopause, let's talk about menopause. Every woman goes through it. What does it entail?
1: So the average age in Ontario of menopause is 51, and the definition is 1 year without a period.
0: Okay.
1: Okay. So perimenopause, yes, every woman goes through it, but it can be impacted by many different factors. Genetics, when did your mom go through it? Race, and also can be induced early by certain medications and certain diseases. Okay.
0: And for a lot of people, for the longest time, there were the negative connotations around menopause and perimenopause. It meant, okay, if you listen to like the worst descriptions of it, I'm crossing a threshold into a part of life that signals decay, right? I'm not saying that that's right. I'm just saying that's what the public perception was,
1: totally.
0: Right? And so what do you want people to know about it today? How do we smash through? Because there's a stigma around it, right?
1: So I think the stigma is now becoming less of a stigma. Yeah. And I actually think it's becoming a big buzzword, perimenopause. And people are starting to understand that this is a chronic disease that is variable.
0: It's a disease. Well, I just thought it was a transition.
1: It's not a disease. I hate to talk about it as a disease because it's actually something that every woman
0: goes
1: through and it's a part of life.
0: Yeah.
1: But it comes with the same type of disabilities or morbidities that other diseases have.
0: Like, okay, so let's go through them because honestly, I'm coming into this clean slate.
1: And as a man, just don't call a girl crazy when she's going through perimenopause because that's the main thing. It's like, is she crazy? No, this is a fluctuation in hormones. And if you men had the same thing, you'd be acting the same way.
0: Okay, so what? So what am I seeing, and what's going on so inside the woman?
1: So those changes are more typical for the perimenopause, because perimenopause is the area, is the time spanning around 11 years before the menopause.
0: Wow.
1: Right? So before those hormones shut off completely, you have fluctuations.
0: Okay.
1: And it's those fluctuations that bring about hot flashes, cognitive changes, word finding problems, insomnia, you know, dry vagina, you know, low libido, you know, heightened anxiety. And those are all real. And now we know they're real.
0: Am I wrong for hearing in that, like, I'm, you're checking boxes? It feels to me like some of those are characteristic of what happens to certain women after childbirth.
1: Right, because there's fluctuations, right? But we know that childbirth, you know, it's reversible, right?
0: Yeah.
1: Whereas perimenopause, although now, you know, there's hormone replacement therapy and things that can really help, it's not. It's a stage of life. This is what a woman is going to go through inevitably, and it's going to end with menopause.
0: It's going to end with menopause. We're living in a world of peptides. Are there peptides out there that I don't know what a peptide even does, but are people flocking to peptides to help mitigate these things or improve life?
1: I don't think they're doing it per se for peri or menopause, but I do think actually they do relate.
0: Yeah.
1: It's interesting you brought that up because they relate in the way of women, you know, their body changes.
0: Yeah.
1: Their fat deposition goes into different places.
0: Yeah.
1: That fat in the lower belly is so much harder to get rid of when you hit peri to menopause. And so then they start reaching out for, hey, can I get on Ozempic, Dr. Grossman? I don't know what to do with this leftover fat. Yeah. You know, flabby part of my stomach. So they do go hand in hand. But in terms of, like, is there a bona fide peptide to help with that? Yeah. No. There are hormones. There are other medications that are non-hormonal that can help with all the symptoms related to perimenopause.
0: So are women supposed, because I understand when you're in menopause, you can get hormone replacement therapy. But while those fluctuations are happening during perimenopause, you're just supposed to ride that out?
1: Absolutely not. You're supposed to start those hormones well before menopause. In fact,
0: won't that increase the fluctuations?
1: No. So there is a window of opportunity where a woman should be discussing any of these vague symptoms if they're in the 40s range prior to menopause, because actually those hormones are cardioprotective if initiated within a certain many years of onset of symptoms, and if initiated usually before the age of 60.
0: Okay, what do you mean cardioprotective?
1: So that means they protect your cardiovascular health.
0: Okay.
1: What we know about menopause also is once that estrogen withdraws, you are at a higher risk of stroke and heart attacks and cardiovascular issues. So it's also another very physical problem.
0: Are there any benefits to changing one's diet, changing one's exercise routine, anything like that?
1: I think those are soft evidence. Yeah. I don't think a diet is going to help. I don't, you know, maybe some naturopathic doctors might have something to say about that, or functional doctors. I'm not well versed in that, and I don't think the studies are robust enough. Yeah. I think it's very important that if women are thinking that they are fitting the picture, don't think, oh my goodness, because I'm still getting my periods, that I'm not in perimenopause.
0: Yeah.
1: In fact, you can be in perimenopause and still have regular periods, although one of the classic features of perimenopause is when your periods start to get a little wonky and unpredictable.
0: What about hormone replacement therapy? If women are supposed to be looking into it in perimenopause, what does a therapy, a round of therapy look like?
1: So there's different things. So depending on early menopause or age, if someone's still at risk of getting pregnant, we would consider a low-dose oral contraceptive pill.
0: Okay.
1: And keep in mind, we're not adding hormones, we're replacing hormones.
0: Yeah, okay.
1: And then later on in menopause, or if we're not worried about someone, you know, getting pregnant, then we could use something like a hormone replacement therapy. Or if someone has an IUD, which is progesterone, has progesterone in it, then all we need is to add a little bit of estrogen. Mm. And again, this is guided by a doctor, because there are other conditions or people who are not candidates for hormone replacement therapy. But yes, there are non-hormonal things you can do for your symptoms, for your hot flashes.
0: What?
1: So there are medications just for hot flashes.
0: So for the symptoms.
1: Yep.
0: Right.
1: For the symptoms, if someone A, can't be on hormone replacement or chooses not to be on hormone replacement, you can be on a medication like an SSRI or something for mood. Mm. That mood medication can also improve hot flashes, not just your mood.
0: Yeah.
1: There are insomnia medications that help with insomnia and hot flashes now. So there's Davigo, which is a newer insomnia medication, also helps with hot flashes. So there's other things to do.
0: What would be a reason a woman would choose not to go through hormone replacement therapy?
1: Good question. So again, there are different people with different fears, right? So some people just absolutely don't want to put anything like that in their body. Mm-hmm. I mean, it's weird because then they'll go have a cigarette or something like that. But smokers, for example, should not be on hormone replacement therapy or any hormone. Yeah. There are people that choose not to because, again, they hear bad things in the media. It used to be that hormone replacement therapy was terrible. It was the devil.
0: Oh, yeah.
1: Now everyone wants some.
0: And what are some of the myths around it? I mean, I have to believe some people think it's going to reverse the clock.
1: So I think the myths are it's going to help with everything.
0: Yeah.
1: Right? And it's going to make you live longer and all, you know. Hormone replacement therapy, like I said, there are so many benefits to it. There are also benefits for your bone health because once you hit menopause, you are at higher risk of fractures and osteoporosis. So it helps with all, it has these secondary benefits, but people are coming and asking just for those benefits. Yeah. Like, I want my hair to be thicker and my hair and my face to glow and my skin to be beautiful. We're not going to just give it for those reasons. But, you know, again, they do have secondary benefits as well.
0: Well, there's a lot of information there that was new to me. I'm sure it's new to a lot of the people listening to the show. Dr. Rochelle Grossman, family physician at Yorkville Medical Clinic. Thank you very much for being here.
1: Thank you.
0: All right. How early is too early to teach kids about money and how much financial independence should parents give them? And with online sports betting and gambling rising sharply among Ontario students, there are new concerns about the risk kids could be facing. We're going to be getting advice for parents from a financial expert and Mintworthy founder, Vanessa Bowen. This is really important information. We talk about this all the time on this show. I wish to God my kids were getting financial literacy courses at school the way I know I did not. And I don't want to send them out into the world when they're done in high school with the knowledge that I had when I got to university. People were throwing credit cards at me on my way to my very first classes in university, and that got me into a hole. All right, so we're going to talk about getting our kids financially literate when we come back. This is the Ben Mulrooney Show.
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1: Well, teaching our kids about financial literacy, I think, is it's a moral responsibility that we have in this time where household debt is through the roof, and the number of Canadian families that are within just a few hundred dollars or a few thousand dollars of insolvency is shocking, and it's worrying. And so if we can arm this next generation with the information that they need so they don't find themselves in the situation that so many of us have found ourselves in. And before anybody says, oh, you're a Mulrooney, I promise you, I have found myself in some terrible financial situations, some of my own doing and some due to forces beyond my control. But I don't want my kids to go through that. And so that's what this conversation is about. We're joined by Vanessa Bowen, financial expert and founder of Mintworthy. Thank you for being here, Vanessa.
2: Thanks for having me, Ben.
1: Yeah, I wish I'd learned about a whole bunch of this stuff in school myself. I'm learning through my own failures at this point. I mean, I'm 50 years old, and I'm infinitely smarter today with money than I was before because I've gone through it. I come out the other side. And so I want to take my kids on the ride with me as I learn. That's my own personal experience. There's new data that was commissioned by Mido, which, by the way, I think is an app I'm going to get for my kids, around how Canadian parents are approaching financial independence for their kids in this upcoming school year.
2: Yes, exactly. And what this Mido survey actually showed, which I think is a telltale sign of what you just said, it showed that about 90% of parents actually want their kids to learn about money management, but 9 in 10 of them have a hesitation about giving away that financial independence. And I think it goes back to what you said, you know, we want to protect our kids from making the same money mistakes that we made, but at the same time, they have to learn by tangibly experiencing money. And this is where I think Mido is really positioned to support parents and kids in this transition, because it allows our kids to actually use money, practice with money. They can set savings goals, spending goals, but really be able to use their money practically and learn how to make those better decisions and judgments over time.
1: I'll tell you, though, what the paradox of today is. We've got these tools, right? I love having my banking app on my phone, and I can see where everything is and I can pay my bills, and it's very, very handy. And I want my kids to appreciate that. And if there's a platform like Mido, I'm going to definitely look into it for them. But the paradox is how frictionless it is to spend money. As I've come out of my own financial issues, I want those points of friction. Like, I don't have I've got a credit card on my Apple wallet, but I don't have anything else on there. If I want to pay for anything, I got to pull out my wallet and I got to look at the number, or I got to pay using the physical card or cash, because I want that friction. I want those moments where I think to myself, wait, do I really want this or need this? And it's so frictionless these days for kids that I don't know that some of them don't think it's real money.
2: Yeah, I do agree. And I don't think that frictionless is ever going away.
1: Yeah.
2: But this is where I think as parents, like, having the oversight and giving our kids our guardrails. And this is where Mido actually can support this process and this increase in frictionless money, because with Mido, parents can actually get real-time notifications of their kids' spending. So yeah. Mido helps parents stay in the loop of where their kids are spending their money, so we can turn these everyday purchases into these moments to connect about money and talk about money. And maybe the frictionless comes from maybe not just being able to tap, but us having conversations more with our kids as well.
1: With an app like Mido, where's the money coming from? Is it a credit card they have access to, or do we as parents put money into some sort of Mido account?
2: Yes. So you as a parent can transfer money to your child's Mido account, and your child can then decide how to allocate money between spend and save buckets. So they can only spend what's available to spend. They can't spend over their means, but there's also in-app trackable savings goals. So let's say your child wants to save something for the school season or an extracurricular or whatever they want. They can set those savings goals inside the app and see their progress. And then, of course, they hit that goal, they can spend the money. So it allows kids to like practice with money and have tangible experiences with money, but still allow our parents to have that like oversight and, you know, the boundaries and guardrails to support our kids.
1: So the parents put the money in the account. The kids learn by doing and learn by spending and learn by saving. And then if they want to spend, they can spend it as if it is some sort of debit card or as if it's some sort of credit card on their phone.
2: Correct. So there's an app where you can tap, but you can also get the Mito Smart Cash Card. So you can have that physical card that you have to take out of your wallet to create a little more friction.
1: Yeah.
2: And you can tap that way as well. So definitely different ways to spend, but you can get the physical Smart Cash Card also.
1: I like that idea. I like that idea. Now let's throw something into the mix here as well. That's a danger that a lot of parents probably don't know about, because this is not behavior that would be telegraphed by the kid, is the rise in how many kids, especially in Ontario, because that's where the data is coming from, are betting online, sports betting and gambling online. I have to imagine that no matter what you're teaching your kids, if your kid gets that first rush of gambling, then whatever you teach them is going to go right out the window. How do we help our kids? How do we as parents navigate the dangers of this world? They're not supposed to be gambling, but kids can find a way around almost anything online.
2: Yeah, that's so true. And I do think this is where it comes to having some guardrails with our kids, giving them the opportunity to know what they can spend on without our oversight and where they need to come to us for support. And again, this is where I think Mito is going to support and will support parents with this, because let's say your child only has their Mito card. Well, as a parent, you're going to get real-time notifications. So if you see that they've, you know, gone on that betting website, you'll be able to, you know, kind of intervene, as opposed to it being, you know, you can't see it. So I do think it also comes down to where we are as parents giving our kids the access to money. And this is where Mito gives a little bit of the boundaries and guardrails to support us as parents and to support our kids in these decisions that they're making.
1: I just want to give parents some context here. According to the Center for Addiction and Mental Health, they did a survey. 10% of Ontario students grades 7 to 12 have placed an online sports bet in 2025. That's up from just 1% in 2017. Overall, 12% participated in online gambling, while 20%, so 1 in 5, engaged in at least one form of gambling over the past year. I don't see those numbers going down anytime soon. So it's about figuring out how to, again, you're right, it's all about the guardrails. It's all about making sure that they can appreciate. But again, to me, it just feels like, on one hand, you've like some of the smartest people in the world who know how to behave responsibly with money will fall prey to a gambling addiction, because that is an addiction doesn't care about the logic of saving your money. And my fear is, as a kid's brain is developing, if they get caught with the gambling bug, and if that addiction takes hold early before their brains are formed, I don't even know what the knock-on effect is.
2: Yeah, you're absolutely right. And you're right. It's probably not something that we can ever fully, you know, get away with. But I do think as parents, if, you know, we're giving our kids these opportunities to practice money in low stakes opportunities that are age appropriate for them, hopefully they just develop the judgments that are necessary for when they get older. I think that's all we can do as parents is is give them the guidance and support them as they, you know, take a more financial responsibility.
1: Well, you know, if parents are curious about it, and as I am, how can people find the more information on Mito?
2: Yeah, definitely go to Mito.ca, where you can find out all the information. You can get your child a Mito account, and again, allow them to still practice with money while you still, as parents, have the oversight.
1: Vanessa Bowen, financial expert and founder of Mintworthy. I appreciate it. Thank you very much.
2: Thanks so much, Ben.
1: All right. Yesterday, in the middle of the show, news broke by way of our next guest that, according to the CBC News, moving forward, they will not be referring to 9/11 as a, quote, terrorist attack. And so we're bringing the guy in who broke the story. Warren Kinsella joins us next right here on the Ben Mulrooney Show on the Chorus Radio Network.

0: 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I was just noticing you over there at the end of the bar and just thought I'd come over. 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
1: A couple of drinks doesn't turn you into Casanova. 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
7: This is Steve Kleiman from Century 21 with some exciting news. 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That's 519-697-3000.

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1: Welcome back. Very glad to be joined by a very good friend of the show, very good friend of mine, Warren Kinsella, who wrote in the Toronto Sun that he found he came across a memo from the CBC, an internal directive instructing journalists not to describe the September 11th, 2001 attacks in the United States as a, quote, terrorist attack, or refer to the perpetrators as, quote, terrorists, without context or attribution, preferring more neutral language. In other words, they will call it that thing if somebody else calls it that thing. But to them, I think they want to call it something like a hijacking that led to a plane crash. I don't know a single person who thinks this is a good thing, but let's hear from the man who broke the story, Warren Kinsella. Thanks for being here.
2: Thanks for having me, my friend.
1: So there are some people online, some of whom I have great respect for, and some of whom I trust for thinking things through, who say that that distinction of attribution is the nuance that should make us not feel our blood boiling over something like this. What do you say?
2: I think they're dreaming in Technicolor, and so is CBC. 25 years ago, on September the 11th, we had this terrible event where there were Canadians killed, thousands of Americans killed. And by, like, the dictionary definition, Ben, as you know, of terrorism is using violence to achieve some political or ideological or religious objective.
1: Yep.
2: That's what September 11th was. That's what 9/11 was.
1: Yeah.
2: And the fact that CBC won't call it that, that's why there's some good people within CBC. You and I both know who they are. We probably shouldn't name them.
1: Yeah.
2: And one of them sent me this memo that was issued mid-morning on Tuesday. And it was sent to all CBC staff. And so they must have known that it was going to leak out at some point, because it was extraordinary.
1: Yeah.
2: It wasn't just advice. It was a directive from management saying, you shall not call 9/11 terrorism.
1: Yeah.
2: You shall not. And that's appalling. Mm. It's disgusting.
1: And if that doesn't qualify for the state broadcaster's news division to call terrorism, then nothing is terrorism. Right. I mean, that's the ultimate conclusion here. Not like I'm sorry, the Oklahoma City bombing. Yeah, that's not terrorism. That's I don't know what you call that. That was just a disgruntled former employee or something like that.
2: Yeah. What do you call murder? Is it that the involuntary cessation of biological functions?
1: Yeah.
2: Like, it's absurd. Like, we owe, guys like you and me owe an obligation to our readers, to our listeners, to our viewers, to tell them the truth and to reflect reality to the best of our ability. And that's particularly the case for the CBC, which receives from us, the taxpayer, $1.6 billion last year.
1: Yeah.
2: $1.6 billion with a B.
1: And Warren,
2: and so,
1: yeah.
2: Like,
1: They have the
2: means to get the truth.
1: They've got the means, and there's so many things the threads we got to pull at here. But not the least of which is this came on high from a guy who, I believe in his bio, it says something like he's responsible for public trust. How comfortable these people must be in their station and in their position in society that they think that they can say something like,

0: This cannot help. I saw influential American people on social media, most of them on the right, who say, oh, great, this is our friend. This is what the people think of what happened to us on September 11th.
1: Yeah, it's front page news, New York Post. Yeah. New York City paper, big paper, is saying, look what they're saying about us. And so it makes them a little less sympathetic for the Lake America nonsense, doesn't it?
0: Yeah.
1: And it's just like it's not something that we should be doing as a country, because you're quite right. If the House of Commons was sitting here instead of being on this extended break that they've got, this, I'm sure, would be the first question that Pierre Poilievre asked Mark Carney is, does the Prime Minister agree that 9/11 was not a terrorist attack?
0: Yeah.
1: And, you know, I'm sure Carney would say, well, you know, the CBC is entitled to their own editorial standards. But this is an affront to people's common sense. It's an affront to the historical record, and it cannot stand. And I think the CBC made it worse for themselves, and because it is 9/11. It's the 25th anniversary coming up. Like, my friend, I have heard from a wife of a man who lost his life on that day, a Canadian, and she was so upset, saying, I cannot believe you have done this, CBC. Right. So, well, the victims of 9/11.
0: Yeah. Oh, I think we lost Warren. We got to get him back here. One thing that I'll bring up right now, and I'll bring it up with Warren when he comes back, but a few months ago, our prime minister felt that an affront to French Canadians and to the lives lost at LaGuardia Airport by two Air Canada pilots there was an affront to them and to their memories. And Warren's back. Warren, I'm telling a story here about our prime minister taking the CEO of Air Canada to task because of his lack of French and his disrespect to the memory of two lost pilots at LaGuardia. Oh, he's gone again. That he was so upset by that. This is what he said. This is what he said. Mark Carney.
2: We live, as I just said, in a bilingual country. We proudly live in a bilingual country. And companies like Air Canada particularly have a responsibility to always communicate in both official languages, regardless of the situation. I'm very disappointed in, as others are, rightly so, in this unilingual message of the CEO of Air Canada. It doesn't matter the circumstance, but particularly in these circumstances, lack of judgment and lack of compassion. Lack of compassion. As you know, the Committee of Official Languages has summoned the CEO to appear before it. I will follow his comments closely and comments which I would expect in due course from the Board of Directors.
0: Warren Kinsella is back. Warren, if Mark Carney said that when two pilots died in New York, why? I expect and kind of demand the same treatment for the CBC's news leadership. For being disrespectful to the lives of 26 lost Canadians in New York.
1: And I think he's going to face some pressure for that, because I was surprised, Ben, this afternoon after our story broke yesterday, Anthony Housefather, who is a liberal, prominent liberal MP for Mount Royal, as you know, condemned what the CBC has done and said, it's obviously a terrorist event. You should not be doing this. So I'm hearing from people on all sides of the aisle saying this time CBC has gone too far. And I think they know they're in trouble. They're like, this is front page news in Israel. It's front page news in the United States.
0: Yeah.
1: And I think that they need to reevaluate their policy. However, in fairness to them, they say other news agencies do this. Yes, that's true. They say that, you know, we've always had this position. Yes, that's true. But like, guys, as we say to our kids, you know, just because somebody else doesn't mean that you should do it.
0: Yeah.
1: And you particularly shouldn't do it on the occasion of 9/11.
0: Yeah.
1: That was a terrorist attack. Hey, that's what the Saudis say. The Saudis, the 19 terrorists who carried out this attack, Saudis, most of them were Saudis, and the Saudis call it a terrorist attack. It's absurd.
0: As I pointed out, we didn't change every aspect of how we travel and how we live and how we view security in the Western world because of a plane crash. We did so because of a terrorist attack. And no one's going to change my mind on that. We're going to do something very interesting. Warren Kinsella is going to take off his hat.

0: that looks at issues like this, and he's going to put on his municipal affairs hat next, because coming up for our Toronto audience, he's sticking around, and we're going to talk about the day that was on the campaign trail. I personally think it was a very good day for one candidate, less so for another. Don't go anywhere. This is the Ben Mulrooney Show.
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1: From the national newsroom of the Canadian Press, I'm Naira Ahmed. British Columbia has ended a provincial state of emergency after 20 days. It was declared due to wildfires that sent thousands of people fleeing and resulted in one death in the interior part of the province. Although the cancellation has no effect on evacuation orders and alerts that remain in place across BC, there are about 200 active wildfires burning across the province after lightning moved through the central interior this week and triggered new fire starts. This morning, the Prince Edward Island government is rolling out plans to combat U.S. tariffs. Premier Rob Lance and two of his ministers are expected to hold a news conference in Charlottetown. The U.S. imposed tariffs of up to 50% on $28 billion worth of Canadian goods last week after trade talks between the countries fell apart. Canada has announced reciprocal tariffs that will take effect in about 2 weeks. Hundreds are dead and hundreds more are still missing after a huge flash flood tore through parts of the Himalayas in Nepal and China, many of them foreigners and pilgrims. Experts say it appears the whole thing was triggered by a mountain landslide that then triggered a glacial collapse. More from ABC's Britt Clennett.
2: The collapse actually dammed a river and formed a brand new lake right after the disaster site, and it's still rising. So that's the big concern, the big new threat that many people are worried about. Chinese authorities say that there is a high risk it could burst within the next few days, which is why officials are warning about possible second and third waves of flooding from debris still sitting in these river systems.
1: Foreign Affairs Minister Anita Anand says 30 Canadians and permanent residents are missing following the flash floods. Global Affairs Canada says it is in contact with humanitarian groups and is ready to contribute to humanitarian efforts as needed. Two flight controllers allegedly punched out early before an Air Canada plane crash in March. The collision between the Air Canada Express plane and fire truck at LaGuardia Airport left two Canadian aviators dead and sent more than 40 people to hospital in New York. The U.S. media reports suggest the Federal Aviation Administration is looking to fire the two flight controllers who allegedly clocked out roughly an hour before their shift ended, leaving a pair of colleagues at the LaGuardia Tower without backup. The U.S. federal agency has not addressed the accusations directly, but said it is committed to holding employees accountable. And Edmonton-born rapper Candice Weppin says he recently discovered 129 of his songs were used in databases to train AI music generators without his consent. He says the music industry has changed with AI in the picture.
3: I think I started noticing it in sessions when I was recording, where producers would get the AI to make the drums for them or whatever, and it was such a turn off to me when that would happen.
1: The concerns come as Canada's music industry pushes for rules requiring AI companies to compensate the songwriters and musicians whose work helps power their systems. This is the Canadian Press. In sports, the Kansas City Royals dumped the Toronto Blue Jays 13-2 at Rogers Centre. The Royals put the game out of reach with a six-run inning in the sixth. Blue Jays manager John Schneider says it was a tough result.
4: Earlier in the game, you want to try to just minimize the four runs in the first two, making a play here or there, making a pitch here or there. But I thought they handled it okay. You know, it's never a good feeling to be sitting there when, you know, you put up a six spot and, you know, we're thin on pitching.
1: Toronto missed an opportunity to gain ground in the American League playoff race. The Blue Jays fell 3.5 games behind the Cleveland Guardians, who hold the third wild card spot. The Blue Jays will cap the 6-game homestand with a 3-game series against the Seattle Mariners. And Canada defeated Panama 86-66 in the FIBA World Cup America's qualifying action in Panama City. The Canadians will next host 8th-ranked Argentina in Quebec City on Monday. From the Canadian Press, I'm Naira Ahmed.
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0: What should the city do when commitments made by a developer during the planning process do not happen? We were talking about this the other day. This relates to a redevelopment at 145 Baseline Road West, where council approved the addition of basement apartments to five existing triplexes in 2024. Now, at the time, tenants were told they would be temporarily moved into other vacant units on the property while the renovations were underway. A city committee has now backed a request for city staff to investigate whether the commitments were made during the approval process are being followed. Staff will also look at what options the city may have if those commitments are met. There was some discussion at the committee that the approval for this project was based in part on those promises. Christy Pagnello is the Executive Director of Neighborhood Legal Services and joins us now to talk about this. Appreciate the time today.
1: Hi, thank you very much for the invite.
0: So when did you first hear from the tenants at this location?
1: Well, we've been representing the remaining tenants at that complex for the past year, basically. And that number has reduced to three remaining units. We started with representing the five remaining units. But slowly, people have sort of given up and left, and in some cases taken cash for keys. The three units that we're representing, three sets of tenants that we're representing, are holding out and wanting what they're entitled to under the law.
0: What have they been telling you?
1: So, well, basically, you know, we actually, they tell me everything, of course, and we also deal with landlord developers paralegal on a regular basis. We've had hearings on this matter, and I was pretty shocked, actually, to see in the news the position that the landlord was taking yesterday, that this allegation, which is, it's simply untrue, that these tenants were offered temporary units, rejected them, and have all said they don't want temporary units and missed some sort of deadline. As the representative for the past year, I can tell you we have ensured, and I have all of the correspondence to show that they availed themselves of the offer of temporary units. What actually happened is two of the five units were offered a temporary unit. They were given a unit number. They looked in the windows and they were completely uninhabitable and under construction. We raised that at the hearing shortly, you know, around that time. And the landlord, the landlord's own contractor admitted and provided a letter that said the temporary units could not be available in the time they anticipated, but would be available in the future. When I inquired as to when those would be available, because all of the remaining tenants wanted to move into temporary units if they are evicted and need a temporary place to stay, I was told that's not the way the landlord's now proceeding, and that he was issuing new N13s with simply the 3 months compensation paid instead, which is required under the Residential Tenancies Act anyway. That's the compensation piece is a red herring, because this is a, as we all know now, and it's on the record in writing and verbally before City Council, he got approvals from the city, from City Council, on the basis that these tenants would not be displaced. And he is reneging on that. He's either not being truthful or is misinformed when he says otherwise.
0: This seems like it would be a perfect example for London's rent eviction bylaw, but it seems as though, based on what council's, you know, deciding to look into here, it doesn't quite qualify.
1: Yeah, so the rent eviction bylaw, he's in compliance with that, because that ended up being a very simple bylaw, which has landlords pay a fee, pay a licensing fee, hand the tenant an information package, and provide some sort of letter from a contractor saying vacant possession was necessary. That's really all that requires. So he's not in breach of that. In fact, when the rent eviction bylaw was being reviewed recently at the 1 year period, we did suggest more should be put in it, such as a requirement that the landlord be in compliance with other things as well. But that on the review, there was no application appetite for that. So even the so there's really no recourse there. This is simply a case of, and there's likely no recourse under the Planning Act. We agree with that. However, he made the commitment that induced and got him his approvals. And he needs to follow through on that. And we were pleased to support the motion that the city will now look at what means there are to require him to do that.
0: Could this be a, because I follow some of the planning meetings throughout the years, and there have been different times where there have been other, you know, developers or projects where a proponent has said, I will do X, Y, and Z if this is approved. But there's nothing really that compels that person to do, like, under the Planning Act, right? I think you kind of alluded to it a moment ago, but there's nothing that's strictly within the bylaw that says if they say at the planning process they're going to do it, that they actually have to do it.
1: Yeah, that's the problem. There's no way to enforce it under the Planning Act. In fact, they couldn't even make it a condition of a site plan under the Planning Act. But on a contractual basis, he made the commitment. He got something in exchange for that, and he's not following through. So that's a legal covenant, and there are, our opinion is, there's ways to enforce it. The problem is, what we really need to happen here is the landlord to do the right thing and not go back on his promises, because enforcing it otherwise may take some time, and these tenants don't have time. They will be evicted soon, and they need a temporary place to be. And by the way, a significant piece here is that this is not some big gift from the landlord. They would be in the temporary units paying the same rent.
0: So
1: this is something he could easily do.
0: Where does this go now? What's the next step for you?
1: Well, we're going to see what happens with the city, and if they can get him to comply. The other option, otherwise, we're really in a case of sort of waiting and seeing, and asking that he have a look at the facts and get informed by the people who are informing him. This is not a situation where the tenants rejected habitable units for temporary relocation. They are not out of time. They indicated their desire by the deadline, and they are waiting for those units to be available. He's got three other buildings where he can put them right next door at the same rent. And we really need him to do the right thing and keep his promise. He wrote in a letter to City Council that he would be offering a temporary unit within the same complex while renovations to add the additional basement units take place. This is also a renoviction that we're dealing with at the Landlord and Tenant Board, which is questionable to begin with because they're losing half of their square footage. It's a really difficult situation that's been created for these tenants. And I would suggest that the least he can do is shuffle them to the other units while their units are being worked on, where they'll be paying the same rent, and then he's in compliance with and good for his word, which he gave to City Council in order to get the approval for this project.
0: It would seem like that would be the easiest solution to all of this, because government doesn't exactly move fast, even if they're trying to respond to something. I mean, there's a bit of a is there a time crunch, or what's the time? How does time affect all of this?
1: Well, that's a great question, because we don't yet have a final hearing date for the evictions. They were supposed to proceed last spring, but the landlord was found to be not in compliance with the Residential Tenancies Act, and his application to evict was dismissed, and he was required to pay the 3 months compensation under the Act. He did that and then filed new notices, because, of course, he still needs to evict the tenants to do the renovations in that building. And the hearing for that is likely going to occur in the fall. That's another whole issue, Devin, which I'd love to come in on one day and talk about, because then we get into the question of, is this a legal renoviction when you're taking away half of the square footage and installing new tenants? But that's a question for another day.
0: Yes, we can certainly have you on another time to talk about that, because I think it's an important topic. And just, you mentioned a moment ago when there was the review for all of this at the one-year mark. Is this maybe an example where maybe the city needs to go back into that bylaw and look at maybe strengthening it a little bit more?
1: Yeah, so we asked them to do that, and instead they kept it largely the same. But what is appropriate and what has been started, and we're hoping something good comes of that, is Councillor Frankie has made a motion some time ago, and the city is looking into other models of the same thing, and it's a tenant relocation program where this could be covered on a separate program like that, where when developers are doing these renovictions, they would be required under that piece, that bylaw or whatever they construct in the tenant relocation and assistance program. It could be dealt with over there. So our fingers are crossed that they'll move forward with that so that something like this is less of a problem in the future.
0: We will follow it all with interest. I certainly appreciate the time today.
1: I appreciate you taking an interest in having me on. Have a nice day.
0: You as well. That's Christy Pagnello, Executive Director of Neighborhood Legal Services.
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0: There are some encouraging signs in London's opioid crisis. The Middlesex London Health Unit recorded 62 opioid-related deaths last year, compared with about 72 the previous year. Emergency department visits related to opioid overdoses fell as well. It's been a positive story where there's been a decline since we had a peak back in 2021. And so there are some positive numbers, but we also have an uncertain future. London's supervised drug consumption site CarePoint closed back in June. The impact of that isn't going to be known for a little while here. But to talk about this, we're joined by Dr. Alex Summers, the Medical Officer of Health for the Middlesex London Health Unit. Dr. Summers, I appreciate your time today.
1: Good to be with you this morning.
0: So we have seen some of these opioid-related deaths and emergency visits decline in several years. What do you attribute that to, or can we attribute to any one thing?
1: We certainly can't attribute it to one thing. It is numerous factors that is likely contributing to the decline since 2021. Those factors include, hopefully, improved access to programs and services, education around overdose prevention to those that are using substances and opioids, initiatives to try and reduce stigma, as well as a stabilization of the toxic and illicit drug supply. One of the things that was a significant contributor to this crisis was the arrival of fentanyl in the illicit drug supply about a decade or more ago. And that fentanyl was really unpredictable. You didn't quite know what you were going to get. That has stabilized across North America and is one of the reasons why we've seen some of the declines that we're seeing in addition to those other things.
0: Do we know why that has stabilized?
1: Hard to speak exactly to how the illicit drug market works, but for whatever reason, it has.
0: Given that, how significant is it to see a drop from 2024 to 2025 on top of the continued decline since 2021?
1: It's good news. There's no other way to look at it. Any single time we see declines in opioid overdose deaths and in emergency department visits, that's a good thing. What we have to remember, though, as we look at that trend, is that it remains still high, right? We still had 62 people in Middlesex, London last year who died of opioid toxicity, and we still had a significant number of visits to emergency departments. The other thing to remember is that that doesn't capture all of the negative health impacts or the negative community impacts of substance use. We know that although people may not be dying, they're still living with overdoses that need to be reversed out in the community by peers or others, that they are still significantly negatively impacting their life with regards to their ability to pursue other meaningful things. So there's still a lot of negative impacts. The other thing that I want to highlight for folks is that the progress that we have made as a community is encouraging and tenuous. It can reverse suddenly, particularly if, again, the drug supply becomes contaminated with other more dangerous illicit drugs, if there is an erosion of services that are available to people, or if there are other broader economic challenges that put people in more vulnerable positions. This progress is to be celebrated, but it's not to be taken for granted, and it certainly doesn't mean that we are no longer dealing with a crisis.
0: Yeah, well, 62 is still 62 too many. We had CarePoint close in June. What impact might that have on this?
1: We don't know yet. We do know that when addressing a substance use or opioid crisis, you need to have a broad range of services available to people who are using substances and drugs. Those services need to be available to provide pathways to recovery and treatment, so where people are no longer using those substances. And we also need services that make sure we're keeping people alive and bringing them in the door while they are using those substances. People that are using opioids, it's not an on-off switch typically when they stop using those drugs, right? It's not that simple, and we know that. And so one of the things that we are going to have to monitor for is whether or not the discontinuation of consumption and treatment services in Middlesex, London, it affects one of those pathways into recovery and takes away some of those resources. So we'll have to see. Again, the goal always is to reduce the number of people that are using opioids, period, right? We don't want people to start, and we want people who are using to stop. And we also have to have something in place for those that are currently using while they get bridged to a place where they're not.
0: You've mentioned, you know, the toxicity aspect of it, and fentanyl in particular. I know, you know, I have a friend whose sibling passed away because of fentanyl. And it's just, I don't know if we can underscore just how significant and just how deadly fentanyl can be.
1: It's horrific. And to put something in comparison here, right? So, you know, historically we would talk about heroin or morphine as the powerful opioids that might be injected by people who are suffering from addiction in the community. Fentanyl is 100 times or more potent than that, which means that the precision required to use these substances in a way that doesn't cause an overdose is scary. These are devastating, addictive, life-transforming substances. And the types of supports that we need to provide pathways to recovery for people are extensive. I think your highlight of your story there, Devin, is just speaks to how it has impacted so many people in our community, whether or not it's in your family directly or someone you know, right? This has impacted our community so very much in the last decade.
0: What can we do to try and address this? I mean, obviously, when we were mentioning before, if we can't point the decline to any one thing, one of the positives is we're not relying on any one aspect to address this, but what do we need to do to continue this decline so we can get those numbers even lower?
1: There's a few things that I think we have to continue to do. We have to ensure that people who are vulnerable to starting opioid use are not. And that means having secure and stable, affordable housing options available. We have to make sure that we're having good job and economic opportunities available for people. And we have to make sure that we've got robust supports in place for people that are suffering from mental health crises or mental health illness. We also have to make sure that those who are currently using have access to all those other supports that are required, housing, food, income, as well as the pathways into treatment and recovery. And so, you know, the initiatives in Ontario and certainly locally over the last few years to increase the number of affordable housing units and deeply affordable housing units for people is critical. The work that has been done to make sure that we are reforming and modifying how we're meeting people on the streets to provide them services is absolutely critical. Making sure that we've got an increased amount of addiction medicine services in place for people who are ready to transition into treatment. All of these things are absolutely essential, and it's the type of thing that requires years of ongoing work. I also like to remind folks that the work that we do in our schools to make sure that kids are finding opportunities that they need, are supported, that we're providing mental health supports for children and youth as they grow up, like those are the seeds of success that we're planting now to address an opioid crisis a decade or 20 years from now. And so it is all of these things that we as a community have to continue to work on in order to make sure that it's not 62 people dying, that it's zero year over year.
0: When we see people coming into an emergency room, that's a bit easier to monitor. Otherwise than that, how easy or difficult is it to monitor something like this? Because obviously the more information, the more data I have, the better you can try and address it.
1: Unfortunately, sometimes we're dependent on the top of the iceberg with regards to the data that tells us the magnitude of a problem. So deaths and emergency department visits are the visible harms. But there are overdoses that are being reversed in the community that we don't know about. There are near misses that are happening that we don't know about. And so we have to use the data that we have as a sign or signal of what might be happening under the surface. And so that's why we track what we track, and we know that under the surface, things might be slightly different, but hopefully the trends are still the same.
0: Dr. Summers, I certainly appreciate the time today. Thank you very much.
1: Glad to be with you, Devin. Thank you.
0: That's Dr. Alex Summers, the Medical Officer of Health for the Middlesex London Health Unit. The news is positive, and it's odd to say 62 opioid-related deaths is a positive. It's a positive in relation to the year previous when we had 72. We had a decreasing number of emergency department visits. 335 as opposed to 500, still too many. We have continued our decline since 2021, but the way forward is somewhat uncertain, and hopefully we can continue to make progress.
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0: A new poll indicates that more than two-thirds of Canadians support banning access to social media and AI chatbots for children under 16. Of the 1,800 respondents to Léger's online poll last weekend, 70% said they support age restrictions for social media like Instagram and TikTok. Nearly the same support restricting AI chatbots like ChatGPT. The idea of implementing age restrictions for social media has gained momentum globally since Australia enacted a ban last December. Léger says concern from Canadians on this issue is pretty high, and there is a preference for a national approach. Carmi Levy is a London-based tech analyst, joins us now. Carmi, I appreciate the time today.
1: Great to be with you. Thanks for having me, Devin.
0: We've talked about this before. I'm sure we're going to talk about it again, but what are your thoughts on this?
1: I mean, you know, Canadians have made it abundantly clear. They recognize the threat that social media and increasingly AI chatbots present to our kids, that they expose them to content they shouldn't be exposed to. They expose them to predatory behaviors. They are a threat to their mental health, and that they support the government finally, after way too much time, stepping in and doing something about it and imposing some kind of restrictions on this very toxic consumer product, in much the same way that they regulate alcohol and cigarettes, that, you know, there are controls around how kids can gain access to them because they hurt them. And so it's pretty abundantly clear. We know the government's been making all sorts of noises in recent months about moving in that direction. We are having a national conversation. We are seeing the provinces start to weigh in as well. We know that Manitoba, Nova Scotia, Quebec, they have all indicated a preference to introduce their own legislation to protect kids from social media and AI. So this is a national trend, and it is inevitable after 20 years of social media essentially running rampant across our young people, young demographics. We're finally starting to see concerted effort at multiple levels of government and support from Canadians to finally do something about it. And I think that's a good thing. Both as a parent as well as a technologist, this is long overdue.
0: The idea of a ban, is that something you like?
1: Well, so that's the thing, is I'm happy that they're doing something. I'm happy that we're finally seeing recognition among the public, recognition at various levels of government that we've got a problem. But at the same time, I also recognize just how limited a ban can be in terms of actually rectifying the situation. We'd be incredibly naive to think that we activate a ban and then magically the problem goes away. It doesn't work that way. This is an incredibly complex issue. It's going to demand complex problems. We're going to have lots of different solutions in our toolkit and use them interchangeably, like a giant overlapping puzzle, in order to start moving the needle. But as limiting as it is, kids can work their way around it. We require age verification, which, you know, requires these companies as well as the government to collect huge amounts of information on us, which is, frankly, another risk. And, you know, it doesn't do anything to actually fix the fundamental dangers of the platforms themselves. It shifts responsibility onto the users, not the companies that bring us the technology. So it is woefully inadequate. Bans are just, you know, really little more than a Band-Aid, but we've got to start somewhere. We've got to kind of draw a line in the sand and say, we know that it's imperfect, but it's better than nothing. It's better than what we've been doing up until now, which is nothing. If this is the first step among, within a fairly, protracted journey, then that's a good thing. Let's start here, see where it goes, and then decide what we do next.
0: I'm also not a big proponent of a ban, but also social media companies make it really hard to be on their side for something like this when they just abdicate any responsibility. I mean, they always push for as little regulation as possible, which I understand. I mean, any business might want that, but we have allowed social media companies to basically operate without any sort of real checks and balances for far too long.
1: Yeah, we absolutely have. We've allowed them to make up the rules as they go along. Look no further than what happened in Tumblr Ridge, where OpenAI knew internally, based on their own systems, their own AI coverage, that this individual, the shooter, was planning something, and they did nothing about it. The employees were employing senior leaders to call the police. They've already banned the account, and the senior leaders decided not to. They said it didn't meet the internal threshold, and then the perpetrator signed up again, and that account was not flagged. And so we're allowing them to decide what they should and should not do, and we're relying on their corporate largesse, which quite frankly is duplicitous. We know that they're pursuing growth and engagement at all costs, and any of these protective measures go against that. They reduce engagement. They reduce the amount of time that we spend on platform, which of course affects their ability to collect advertising revenue based on that activity. So the only solution is legislation, is you force them to. You impose rules on them. You also impose punishment on them if they don't live up to those rules, those minimum standards. Australia has started the ball rolling for the world. Their legislation, which went into effect in December, is being used as a baseline for other countries to follow. And even in Australia, it's, you know, kids are very happily working their way around the technology, and they're still on the platform, or they're using mom and dad's government-issued ID to trick the age verification into thinking that they're older. But it doesn't matter. They've done something, and they put the tech companies on notice. The way you do business isn't going to fly anymore. It's hurting society. It's hurting our kids. It's got to stop.
0: We were talking about this the other day on the show, Juan and I, and I made the reference to, you know, smoking in terms of education and how we have, and now there's been a lot of plain packaging and warnings that have also helped contribute to the reduction in smoking. But smoking is not a perfect comparison for social media, because there's a lot of elements about social media that are great. I mean, it helps a lot of ways. It's funny. It's huge for business. And so it's really, truly unique in terms of this type of a conversation when we think about bans of a product.
1: Yeah, I mean, for so many kids, social media is a connector. Canada especially, we are a very large, sparsely populated country. We've got a lot of kids living in rural areas, underserved areas, where social media is their only access to community or mental health support. And so, yeah, like it isn't like cigarettes and alcohol, where we simply ban it from kids under a certain age, depending where we live, and then problem solved. Whereas with social media, it's much more multidimensional, much more multifaceted. So, you know, most of these laws that are being proposed include exceptions. So for kids who need that access with parental guidance and consent, they would be allowed to have access to it. But I think that just reinforces this is a very complex issue. And so we have to have those discussions. In other words, how do we protect kids while still giving them access to the things that they need? And then ensuring that as they grow into the adults they're destined to be, that we don't simply stop them from using a technology for much of their teens, and then they get to the end of it and they're reintroduced to that same dangerous technology. How are we going to dial down the danger on these platforms and drive change to the technology itself so that it's safer in the long run? Again, recognizing that's another piece of the puzzle, and we've got to focus on that too.
0: How quickly should Canada act on this? Should we wait for some other countries maybe to also put some legislation forward? And I ask because we are still a bit out on the limb when it comes to media and social media, and we have some bruises still the media industry does with Facebook and Instagram and whatnot. And without having access to that. And so I wonder if whatever we do might be more successful if we aren't the only ones doing it.
1: We can't afford to wait. And there's already enough best practice out there from elsewhere in the world for us to follow. We already have the Australian experience. We already have a number of laws moving forward in dozens of other countries in this very same direction. So the longer we wait, the more advanced the technology becomes, the more pronounced the impact on our kids becomes. And so we should move forward. We should continue to adapt that legislation. In other words, don't just enact it and then, you know, call it done. It should be an ongoing national conversation, and those laws, whatever they ultimately end up being, should constantly be updated based on our own experiences as well as the experiences of kids in other countries. And if we do that and we keep coming back to it, it becomes a national priority, we stand a much greater chance of reducing the gap between the technology at the leading edge and the legislation that is always trailing. Canada has always been a follower. Our gap is bigger than most other countries, and we probably want to narrow that down, and we're not going to narrow it down if we keep waiting for other countries to figure it out. At some point, we're going to have to roll up our sleeves and get it done.
0: This isn't a question, just a statement. Happy birthday, finally. I appreciate that.
1: Thank you so much, Devin. It's so kind of you.
0: Carmi, as always, I appreciate the time.
1: As do I. Have an amazing day, Devin.
0: That is Carmi Levy, birthday boy, a London-based tech analyst. We certainly appreciate his time. We'll take a break. When we return, more of The Morning Show with Devin Peacock on 980 CFPL.
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0: Ottawa's new artificial intelligence strategy says Canada has a major AI adoption gap and looks to build trust through legislation that tackles concerns about surveillance, pricing, and chatbot safety. Strategy plans to increase use of AI through free training for all Canadians. It also pledges to ensure all post-secondary students have access to trusted AI agents, promises to create up to 90,000 AI-related jobs, and to pursue a pro-worker approach. The government also says it will introduce a new program for projects that improve Canadians' lives, with the first $200 million investment focused on improving health outcomes. Strategy also promises to expand a sovereign technology alliance that Canada launched with Germany and says Canada is uniquely positioned to lead a coalition of aligned democracies. Mark Daly is the chief AI officer over at Western University and joins us now to talk about this. Mark, I appreciate your time today.
1: Good morning. Thanks for having me on.
0: What's your overall thoughts on what we've seen so far with Canada's new AI strategy?
1: I think what I'm most excited about is that it takes Canada from being a country that thinks about itself as an AI research country to being a true AI capability country. So it's a fundamental reframing of how we view ourselves.
0: What is possible with this? Because, I mean, it sounds good, but there's a lot of concern for a lot of people. And in particular, we've seen some polls as of late that shows Canadians, maybe more than most, are a little apprehensive when it comes to AI.
1: Absolutely. And that's because Canadians are smart and paying attention. This is a transformative technology. And what we're seeing is the reality that trust isn't about vibes. Trust is about auditability, accountability, incident reporting. Canadians don't want nice words about trust. What they want to see is institutions and structures that ensure that they can trust the technology they're using. And the bones of that transformation are in the document.
0: It's interesting when the strategy talks about being pro-worker, because I mean, AI is somewhat of a blanket term. I mean, there's lots of forms of AI out there. And so sometimes you got to be careful when you talk about AI, because it can go a lot of different ways. But there is a lot of concern about job loss

0: whatever your day-to-day looks like. There, you know, anytime there's a major economic disruption, which it looks like AI may be, there's going to be labor disruptions associated with that. And I think the fact that the strategy calls this out and is honest about it is exactly the right place to be. Canada doesn't have the option of saying, we're just not going to adopt AI and the rest of the world will move on without us. We have to engage with it. There will be consequences of that. That's acknowledged in the strategy. And you can see the genesis of ways to mitigate that and to truly be pro-worker and pro-labor.
1: Do you see other countries around the world who have maybe adopted AI in a way we'd like to or close to or in some facsimile where we can say, okay, well here's an example of where we'd like to go where if people are concerned about AI, that's okay, but here's where it can go in a positive direction.
0: So when you look around the world, you want to find countries with shared values to take that from. And I think right now, of the nations that sort of share our Canadian values, the nations that comprise the EU are doing the best job. You know, by no means is the EU's AI strategy perfect, but it's trying very hard to balance maintaining the rights of individuals, of citizens, against the need to promote research and development and the increased capacity of the private sector, the tech sector in Europe.
1: Do you see a lot of what is in Canada's AI strategy here that's similar to what they're doing in Europe?
0: There are elements that are similar, and what is most exciting is the explicit acknowledgement that the Canadian strategy is based not on being only Canadian, but it's based on Canada interacting with the rest of the world, building coalitions, working in partnerships. And I think that is exactly the right way forward.
1: The government wants Canada to build large-scale AI data centers, a public supercomputer. Is the supercomputer in particular, is that a type of maybe step forward that we haven't seen with Canada trying to be a leader in some sense as opposed to a follower for different issues?
0: The compute capacity development is critical for sovereignty. So sovereignty doesn't mean that Canada builds every single layer of the AI stack. Sovereignty means that we have things that we can trust that are accountable under Canadian law through Canadian social norms. And by having our own data centers at that scale, that ensures that we have those resources when Canadians want to use AI that is governed here locally.
1: Do you think we could see some of the my timelines right now are filled with data center discussions, pro and con.
0: Yep.
1: Do you think we're going to have some of those big data centers? I know there have been, I think there's one in Alberta that's been requested already. There's some discussion, but that sort of conversation, is that coming to Canada as well?
0: It absolutely is. And I think this is a place where Canada has a real advantage because we have a lot of low carbon electricity in this country. We have a lot of no carbon electricity. And so we have the opportunity to build truly green data centers and offer those to the world as an alternative to data centers that are maybe not as environmentally friendly.
1: When we look at AI, a big part of it for me is the talent, you know, to build some of this up. Are we producing enough AI talent in this country, or do we maybe risk losing graduates or researchers to other parts of the world?
0: I think that the talent story is probably Canada's most amazing story on the AI front. Two of the three Turing Award winners for inventing deep learning that has kicked off this revolution are Canadian, Jeff Hinton and Yashua Bengio. Their students, their colleagues' students, there is a thriving talent ecosystem in Canada. We have the three AI institutes. We have CIFAR, and the CIFAR AI chairs have been one of the major drivers of bringing exceptional international talent into Canada. And what we see in this strategy is close to doubling the number of Canada CIFAR AI chairs. So I'm really excited about that investment.
1: What do you think is the thing we need to be doing to start this strategy off correctly to get us going in the right direction?
0: I think we are moving in the right direction by looking at AI as not just one single thing, but it's this whole stack of interconnected things from how we power the data center right up through to

0: how we govern the applications that run on AI. And the next big step is to start executing on this very ambitious strategy.
1: On the same regard, what should we avoid doing to be successful here?
0: What we should avoid doing is turning inward and making this just about Canada and focusing only on what's happening in Canada. And the strategy is really explicit about this being an opportunity to partner, to be a leading convener in the world. And that is a role I would love to see Canada playing.
1: We will follow with interest. Mark, I certainly appreciate your time today. Thank you very much.
0: Thanks for having me on.
1: That's Mark Daly, Chief AI Officer at Western University. The artificial intelligence strategy is one that was anticipated for quite a while here, and it's going to take a while to really get into a lot of the information contained, because there's a lot of parts to this in terms of what it means for the average person, but also what the country strives to do. And the data center conversation is one that I've started to see a little bit more in Canada. It's been certainly louder in the United States, but it's a conversation that's coming to Canada for sure, and might be dominating the second half of 2026 and maybe even to 2027 as well. We'll take a break. This is The Morning Show with Devin Peacock on 980 CFPL.
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1: From the National Newsroom of the Canadian Press, I'm Naira Ahmed. British Columbia has ended a provincial state of emergency that was imposed on August 8th in response to wildfires that forced thousands of people to evacuate their communities and resulted in one death.
2: The state of emergency had previously been scheduled to end on Saturday, but the government says it lifted the declaration early on the advice of emergency officials. A statement from the Emergency Management Ministry says the declaration was imposed to make emergency powers and other tools available quickly, but fortunately they weren't needed. The cancellation of the declaration has no effect on evacuation orders and alerts, which remain in place across BC. The state of provincial emergency was declared hours after the Bald Range wildfire forced residents of West Okanagan Lake to flee, with more than 20,000 people evacuating their homes. There are about 200 active wildfires burning across British Columbia. John Kennedy, the Canadian Press.
1: The federal Internal Trade Minister says the U.S. has confirmed that Canada's protections of language and culture won't be the subject of future trade actions. Canadian Press reporter Don Mitchell has more.
3: Dominic LeBlanc says Canada looks forward to further constructive U.S. clarifications on other positions. The statement comes after Prime Minister Mark Carney said over the weekend that an agreement between Ottawa and Washington on trade had become untenable. He accused U.S. negotiators of trying to limit Canada's ability to pursue other trade deals, restrict Canada's protections for language and culture, and reduce tariffs on cars, but not trucks.
1: U.S. Trade Representative Jameson Greer told CBC News that while U.S. negotiators had questions about the Online Streaming Act and Quebec's Bill 109 regarding French discoverability on streaming sites, it was by no means a deal-breaker. Alberta Premier Danielle Smith took part in a relatively tame virtual town hall on building AI data centers in the province yesterday evening. The event came after her technology minister was hit with criticism, profanity, and demands for more safeguards at two in-person events earlier this month. Quebecers will be headed to the polls this fall for a general provincial election. The vote was triggered yesterday when Coalition Avenir Quebec leader Christine Frechette met with the province's lieutenant governor in Quebec City. Canadian Press reporter Jason White reports.
4: The leaders of Quebec's main political parties have begun campaigning across the province ahead of an election October 5th. The U.S. trade war and President Donald Trump's administration are expected to loom large in the campaign.
1: Rochette says Trump is her main adversary. And Europe's oldest monarch, King Harald V of Norway, has died at age 89. The popular king modernized the royal house, but refused to follow in the footsteps of other aging monarchs who have abdicated in recent times. That means his 53-year-old son, Crown Prince Haakon, has become king. His task will include stabilizing the Scandinavian country's monarchy and boosting the royal family's popularity after his wife passed contacts with deceased sex offender Jeffrey Epstein and his stepson's rape conviction. This is the Canadian Press. In sports, the Kansas City Royals dumped the Toronto Blue Jays 13-2 at Rogers Centre. The Royals put the game out of reach with a six-run inning in the sixth. Blue Jays manager John Schneider says it was a tough result.
5: Earlier in the game, you want to try to just minimize the four runs in the first two, making a play here or there, making a pitch here or there. But I thought they handled it okay. You know, it's never a good feeling to be sitting there when, you know, you put up a six spot and, you know, we're thin on pitching.
1: Toronto missed an opportunity to gain ground in the American League playoff race. The Blue Jays fell 3.5 games behind the Cleveland Guardians, who hold the third wild card spot. The Blue Jays will cap the six-game homestand with a three-game series against the Seattle Mariners. And Canada defeated Panama 86-66 in the FIBA World Cup America's qualifying action in Panama City. The Canadians will next host eighth-ranked Argentina in Quebec City on Monday. From the Canadian Press, I'm Naira Ahmed.
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6: This is London Live. My name is Mike Stubbs. Let's take the conversation about back-to-school spending. Part of back-to-school shopping is shoes. And if there is an expenditure, it is footwear. And so we had the crack staff do a little bit of research. And we'll ask this question right now if you want to chime in. How much are you willing to pay for a pair of shoes in 2026? And do you have shoes that you say, I got to have those? And when the first pair wears out, I will get a new pair of those. So whether it's, I don't know, Hokas are big for runners and walkers. Birkenstocks are big in the summertime. Blundstones, Doc Martens, those are all brands. But when one wears out, sometimes people who enjoy wearing those kinds of shoes will go and get the same thing again. But not free. That's the problem. Definitely not free. So here's what we put together, or sorry, here is what the crack staff put together. I had no part in this whatsoever. They did some work today on the cost of shoes. So if you are looking at Hokas, you're looking at somewhere between $175 and $250 Canadian, although there are models that can go above $250 Canadian. And that is for running shoes. And yes, they will wear out at some point, depending on how many kilometers you're putting on them. Doc Martens, $220 to $250 Canadian, pretty easy. Blundstones, same sort of thing, $230 to $260. If you are looking at Birkenstocks, $200 to $250, especially if you're going out and getting the clogs, which are very popular now. And then if we look at running shoes outside of Hokas, Nike runners can be had for as low as $80, or you can go upwards of $300. They really kind of run a spectrum. Asics, $180 to $230. Saucony, $170 to $220. So we've, I think, in the research that the crack staff has put together here, we've developed that right around the $200 mark is what you're going to be paying for shoes, Canadian. And so the crack staff went one step further and decided to try and figure out why there was this cost for these shoes. Because there's no way that it can cost $200 and whatever dollars, $250 in materials, and somebody's just barely breaking even on these. So here is what they found. In Asia, you can produce a $160 running shoe for roughly $30 to $33. Now, some of that is because, yes, labor is $3 to $4 on a pair of shoes. If you were to bring that to North America, you are looking at a higher wage. You're usually in the United States, you're somewhere between $12 and $16. In Canada, if there are any manufacturers doing it this way, I don't think there are, but you'd be paying minimum wage. What's that now? $16.80? Is that where we're at for $16.80? It does keep climbing. But essentially, you can produce a running shoe that you can retail for $160 for $30 to $33. So what is it that is ratcheting up the cost? Well, the crack staff did look and say tariffs are going to become problematic. And even though we are not tariffing, you're going to see prices rise because the United States is nearby. And hey, there's the cost USD, there's the cost Canadian. So we kind of see the rise in it no matter what. But tariffs may push prices even higher. The big thing is research and development. And as much as you can say, they're shoes. You put a sole on them. You put some kind of material that goes from one side of the sole to the other side, front and back. You put some laces on them, and you've got a pair of shoes. Well, kind of. If you've ever worn an $80 pair of running shoes and you've run on them a lot, what happens to your feet? Ever had Bible cysts? That can be one of the things. Ever had Achilles problems? Yeah, that can happen. Ever had plantar fasciitis? Try and avoid that. That can be a problem. And a lot of it can be attributed to wearing cheap shoes. So if you buy the cheaper brand and you use them, you might be actually hurting your feet. It's like a mattress for sleeping. You want to get a good one so that you get good sleeps. We spend a lot of time on our feet. You want to have good things supporting your feet. Ask anybody who is a podiatrist, they'll tell you, so that you're not causing problems with not just your feet, but your knees, your hips, your back, you name the issue. So research and development in footwear has become very, very big. The other things that tend to cost money, you can probably picture them. global marketing campaigns. They do put a lot of money. It's very competitive. They put a lot of money in marketing. And then athlete endorsement or celebrity endorsement, depending on what brand of shoes we're talking about. Certainly when it's running shoes, athlete endorsement, you spend a lot of money on that. So ultimately, there is profit to be made. They're not making pennies a glass off of shoe sales, but there is research and development that they pay for, and there is marketing and endorsement that become a part of the price as well. 519-643-2222. Got a text saying, what about pony shoes? We couldn't afford Adidas. They were the best that you could afford at the time. I'd forgotten about pony shoes. What about Sparks? There are other shoe brands that have come back. New Balance, gone for a little while, and now came back a few years ago and really came back and really took a chunk out of the athletic shoe market. So that's another one that has kind of made its way back in. What are you willing to spend on a pair of shoes? And what brands do you have to have on the bottom of your feet, if any? Or do you say, you know what, a shoe is a shoe is a shoe? 519-643-2222 if you would like to weigh in. Because there are a lot of shoe manufacturers, not just in wherever it is, you know, companies that would either subcontract a lot of the manufacturing and then distribute around the world. Adidas, Nike, Reebok, Under Armour has gotten into shoes in some way. I don't know how much they've broken into it, but you have Birkenstocks, you have Doc Martens. They're not North American companies. At least I believe Birkenstocks is not North American. I know that Doc Martens is not. Is Birkenstock Krakstaff? Can we look this? Birkenstock company headquarters. I got it for you right here. Company headquarters located in Germany. So they are a German brand, as the name sort of suggests, right? But this is why we're spending more on shoes. However, you've got an awful lot of money that gets wrapped up into all those pairs of shoes that you own because of, you name it, research and development, marketing, endorsement, and ultimately the profit made after a very small amount manufactures the shoes in the first place. Let's go to the phones. Ina, what do you spend on shoes?
7: Well, I would say probably over 100, I think, now, because I'm not walking as much now. I just use a cane and I go on paratransit. But when I had guide dogs, and I spent more on my boots and shoes, I think it's around 200 or so, because I was on working my dogs a lot. I was walking a lot. And so I needed something like New Balance or Saucony's, which really gave me the support.
6: That's it.
7: But like any other pair of shoes, the support goes. They all wear out a certain time. That's the that's the thing when you use them a lot.
6: Yeah, definitely. And that's, you want to find those that last. That's the real sweet spot to be able to do just that. Ina, always great hearing from you. Have yourself a great rest of the day.
7: Thank you.
6: Some lessons on the cost of shoes folded into the cost of back to school, which the Retail Council of Canada is saying is between $600 and $750 a year per child this year. This is 980 CFPL.
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0: This is London Live. My name is Mike Stubbs, and we had a lot of talk on one particular episode of London Live about landlords and about good ones, bad ones, things that tenants go through, and it was a really healthy conversation. And this was long after we had dealt with the rent eviction bylaw, which we've talked about a lot on London Live. And this is something that went into place hoping that we could see those things that certain landlords would put in to say, I got to do work on this. And then next thing you know, somebody finds somewhere else to live because they have to. And that particular unit is rented for big time dollars. We had a chance to talk with Acorn's Jordan Smith, and we talked about the rent eviction bylaw and more. Here's Jordan and the effect the bylaws had.
1: No, actually, absolutely. The bylaw has had a tremendous effect. This, for at least as far as closing this particular loophole that we were seeing being exploited at scale across the city. Over the past year, we've seen a complete reduction. I haven't personally met any tenants who are experiencing this the issue of being rent evicted, you know, being evicted in bad faith for renovation since this bylaw has passed. So it's really, really good news.
0: How much of a surprise is that, given what you were hearing before, where you had an awful lot of people who would be worried about that or going through that, to now you're saying you're not finding anybody dealing with it?
1: Yeah, and to be clear, like, this isn't problem solved, because the renovation, this particular loophole, where landlords were using the guise of, like, you know, necessary extensive renovations that would require the tenant to be moved out, like to be displaced. We're seeing that loophole exploited in bad faith at scale. And essentially, what this bylaw did is it put in place regulation and checks and balances enough that actually, if the tenant genuinely needed to be displaced for these renovations to take place, then they'd have to go through the proper protocols. And we're seeing that the reality is none of those potential cases were legit, because it hasn't happened since, you know, since this bylaw has come into effect. It just isn't happening anymore.
0: We're talking right now with Jordan Smith, chair of the local Acorn chapter, and we are talking about the year kind of in review. March 2025 is when we saw the so-called rent eviction bylaw go into place, and here we are a year and a bit later, and as Jordan says, they're not running into those N13 complaints that we used to be seeing. So you say that things aren't perfect. What would you say is a concern right now for tenants then?
1: So we've closed one loophole, and it's we're really gratified that we've closed this one loophole. But what we're seeing still happening, you know, really and at scale across the city, is that our own bylaws aren't being enforced. Every tenant in Ontario has the right to a clean and safe environment. They have the right to repairs being done in a timely manner. That's the biggest thing that we're seeing not happening in this city for many tenants who live in poor and moderate income households, and in part poor and moderate income neighborhoods. They're going to their landlords. The landlords will often use neglect as an excuse to, you know, there's a lot of neglect going on, so repairs not being done. There's a lot of pest issues going on in the city that aren't being treated in good faith. And what's actually, we're seeing a strong rise in, and one of the reasons that we really need a system of proactive bylaw enforcement in this city, is lying and gaslighting. If you can imagine, like, one of the issues that tenants run into, often it's, you know, vulnerable tenants who are poor and, you know, poor and moderate income, and they really have no place to go if they run into trouble with their landlords. And so they're and the landlords know this, and so the tenants are often scared to complain. They're often scared to say up. They're scared to speak up and stand up for their rights. But also, what happens more and more is and there's no rules against the landlords issuing false notices and outright lying to tenants in many cases about what their rights are and about what they have a right to and don't have a right to in Ontario. And we'll see so many cases, and it's shocking because we meet these people on the ground. And again, I can't reiterate enough, these aren't isolated incidents. This is something that's happening at scale across the city, where landlords are really abusing mistreating their tenants and telling them one thing, telling them they don't have the right to certain things, or they don't have the right, or the onus is on them to pay for these repairs after the fact. And it's abhorrent. And there is a solution. There is a policy solution at hand that we're landlord registration for a program that we're pushing hard for in this city. Until that happens, we're seeing a lot of, again, a lot of the most vulnerable tenants in this city who are getting mistreated systemically by bad faith landlords.
0: We're talking with the chair of the local chapter of ACORN, Jordan Smith, and we're looking at obviously the renovation bylaw, but as Jordan says, there are still some issues that exist. When we do bring this up, we tend to hear that it's a small number of bad faith landlords, and that you've got a lot of landlords who are great and who are doing things the right way, but the bad ones are the ones that are really the focus here. Do we need something to maybe just look at that? Could that be an issue?
1: Yeah, no, I'm really glad you brought that. You bring that up, Mike, because that's a narrative that we find our leadership, in city council, will often push that this is a few landlords acting in bad faith, and that's really not the case. If anything, it's the opposite that's true. I mean, there are smaller landlords that do operate in bad faith and don't have good intentions towards your landlords. But what you tend to see, if you can kind of picture this, is the landlords who only have 3 to 5 units or maybe have 1 or 2 buildings, they tend to have more of a personal connection with the people that are renting from them. So they tend to have there's a little bit more of a human connection and a little bit more of a direct accountability when things aren't going right in their units. But what we're seeing, and what ACORN's seeing, and this has been going on for 6 years, this has happened. We see this is happening at scale across the city. Once a landlord, and we're talking about the corporate, 80% of Londoners who rent live under corporate landlords in this city, and it's the corporate landlords that once they realize that a loophole exists where they can literally lie to their tenants, or they can bully their tenants, or they can mislead their tenants in any which way, they work it into a playbook and then they apply that at scale. So this is not just isn't happening in a few isolated buildings. This is happening to entire neighborhoods across the city. And that's why we need some common sense regulation in here and get some licensing for our landlords.
0: Jordan, really appreciate you taking the time to speak with us this afternoon. Thank you.
1: Thank you so much, Trevor. It was a pleasure talking with you.
0: That is Jordan Smith from ACORN. Little bit on how things have gone in the last year since the renovation bylaw was put in place, and some concerns about now. We will continue to go back and forth with landlords and tenants. And remember, there are good landlords out there. Just keep in mind, it's like finding good managers. Seek out a good manager, and they'll help to take you far in your work. Seek out a good landlord, and they'll make sure that your home is what you're hoping that it can be. This is London Live on 980 CFPL.
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0: This is London Live. My name is Mike Stubbs. If we go back in time just a little bit, so the internet had come out, and then we eventually got around to smartphones and tablets, and as this progressed, remember hearing that we were all going to be wearing glasses? I think Google was one of the first ones to put out Google Glass. We're all going to be wearing glasses. Well, a lot of people are wearing glasses, but it's for the eyesight. It's not so much for the internet. But this has come up again, and it's come up from a cybersecurity standpoint. Tony Anscombe is a cybersecurity expert and chief security evangelist at ESET. And we've talked with Tony about things like this in the past. We've heard about wearable glasses, not really on everybody's face right now, not at your fingertips, but at your cornea, right there in front of your eyes. Here is Tony on where this technology sits now.
1: Well, they've made a resurgence, and I say resurgence because if we go back about 10 years, I think where you alluded to that we talked about it before, you know, historically, you had Google Glass, you had some other manufacturers try this out about 10 years ago. I think they were a little bit early in the market, a little bit beyond where we are today. But now, you know, you can get smart glasses. They can play music in your ears. You can ask them questions. They do real-time translation. And they'll even, if you're in a museum, you look at a piece of artwork, it will start telling you about the piece of artwork that you're looking at. So they are truly connected and they are readily available.
0: And when we look at cost and things like that, is this just something maybe that needs to be marketed more because people just aren't necessarily gravitating to them? Or is it still cost prohibitive for some people?
1: There is a price tag on them, obviously. But I think it's more about a limited audience as well. Not everybody wants to be connected 100% of the time. Through their eyes, if that makes sense. I mean, a phone, there's a lot of addiction to phones, but you can put it in your pocket. Whereas glasses, it's a little harder, isn't it? If you're actually using them for prescription purposes as well, you're going to keep them on and they're there permanently. So I think there's a limited market for them.
0: Okay, well, let's get to the other avenue and your specialty. We're talking with Tony Anscombe, cybersecurity expert and chief security evangelist at ESET, and that is the cybersecurity component of something like this. As technology gets better, it can do things that humans maybe cannot do. Our eyesight is limited, our hearing is limited, or even limited as to how close we might be able to get to something. When we're talking about smart glasses, what starts to go on for you when it comes to security?
1: Well, the smart glasses kind of take this one step further. You know, there's cameras pretty much everywhere that you go, in the streets, on, you know, in cars, in buildings, etc. But we all expect those, and we're kind of used to those. But what we don't expect is the person we're looking at, or the person across from us in the crowd who's just standing there wearing a pair of glasses, actually might be filming us and recording our audio. So I think this takes it to a complete new level, to the point where actually as a consumer, the challenge would be that actually there's no sense of privacy anywhere. So if you and I met in a bar and we were just chatting, how do we know the person three seats down isn't wearing a pair of glasses and recording our conversation and filming it? We don't. So I think this is a pretty big challenge for society. Now, the glasses do have a little light on the front that says when they're recording, but you'd have to be looking at the person. You've got to notice that. And hopefully they haven't tried to circumvent the light, which apparently a lot of people are doing.
0: If a lot of us were walking around with government secrets, we might be thinking, hey, this is dangerous. It almost sounds James Bond-ish. But what could someone be looking for? Because if they recorded a conversation that most of us had, they'd be pretty bored pretty quickly. They wouldn't know the people involved. They wouldn't necessarily care about the things we were talking about. So where does this really touch all of us as regular old consumers?
1: It sounds like you've had a conversation with me in a bar before, Mike.
0: And you've had one with me.
1: But no, I mean, you have to think about this. So imagine being in the line at a checkout in a supermarket or a retail store, and somebody, two or three people behind you in the line, is wearing a pair of these glasses, you put your card in the pin reader, you type in the pin. Did that person read the card details, and did it just record the pin? So there are all sorts of issues around this. Are they building profiles of people in this way? Are they actually taking the imagery and then scraping the internet and doing facial recognition and putting people in certain places? There's so many different ways this data could potentially be abused by scammers, or by people that are legit, that are collecting the data harmlessly, but then somebody else is using that data when they upload it to social media, if they upload it up to social media, and abusing it there, because maybe there's something in the background, maybe there's some audio, maybe there's some piece of information that helps somebody scam us.
0: We're talking to Tony Anscombe, cybersecurity expert and chief security evangelist at ESET. Tony, when pins first became a thing, it was always cover your pin, and people would be very careful. And then as the world goes along and you look around, everybody's putting in their pin, we maybe stopped hiding it. And it was weird the first time you put your credit card number and even the little sneaky number on the back into something that you were buying online. But then, hey, you bought it, it arrived, nothing happened. I'm going to do that again. And so on and so on. Do we still need to have that diligent feeling about what we are doing, what information we are sharing? Is that still an industry out there for people to, as you say, scrape it and turn it into things?
1: Unfortunately, yes. Now, credit card and digital fraud is a huge industry, unfortunately, for cyber criminals. If they can get the card details and potentially the CVC number off the back or the PIN number, then they can replicate the card. They can make fraudulent transactions and such like. So actually that data has value, to the point where actually you can buy credit card data off of the dark web. So that shows how much value it has. And if it's got the address and all the details that you'd need to go with it to make a transaction, it increases in value. So unfortunately, there's a lot of value in this, and there's a lot of fraud that goes on, which is also why you may have noticed when you make some online transactions with a bank card these days, the bank actually prompts a box and turns around and says, is this a real transaction? And asks you to double certify it's a real transaction. And the reason being is they're trying to remove their liability, which actually shows you the amount of fraud there really is, because even the banks are trying to limit their fraud.
0: Isn't that interesting? All right, as a final note, when we go back almost to the glasses and any of the other things that it can or that they can bring about, is there anything you see that we should be doing other than maybe looking at our surroundings a little more carefully to make sure that the recording red light is not there? Is there anything we can be doing to keep ourselves a little bit safer?
1: Well, I think if you do see somebody with the glasses and the lights on, and you're in an uncomfortable position, or you're not happy with them recording you, ask them to turn them off. Be bold and be brave. Go up to them and turn around and say, this is a place where actually I want my privacy, please. So firstly, that's number one. But if you are seeing somebody then and they won't turn them off, then obviously you need to avoid them. Now, there's lots of places where this could be, not acceptable. I'm thinking of theatres, workplaces, the gym. What about kids in schools? We've heard recently about banning kids from social media. What happens if they start wearing these in schools? So there's a lot of places where actually they wouldn't be acceptable. So personally, I think there's less about us confronting it as consumers. I actually think legislators need to get involved and restrict the technology behind these. We need to have some ethics in legislation that say, talk about where the acceptable use is.
0: Well, thank you so much for bringing us up to speed on where things are in terms of smart glasses and so many other things. Tony, we'll see what does take place. Thank you for the time today. Tony Anscombe, cybersecurity expert and chief security evangelist at ESET. So just some things to watch out for. you kind of get comfortable, and then you realize, yeah, I still have to have the Spidey sense on. This is London Live on 980 CFPL.
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This is London Live. My name is Mike Stubbs. Arthritis is something that an awful lot of people deal with, and it can be slightly painful, it can be very painful, it can be downright debilitating. And care for it has come a long way, but at the same time, it isn't like there is a cure for arthritis, meaning you do need certain things that can assist you, either with movement or with controlling, restricting movement. Dr. Joy McDermott is a physiotherapy professor at Western's Faculty of Health Sciences and a member of Western's Bone and Joint Institute. And something very interesting has taken place. Can you imagine smart

0: technological advances, thanks to the abilities of a 3D printer, that's changed a little bit. And we had a chance to sit down and talk with Dr. McDermott, and here she is first on what has been created to help arthritis sufferers dealing with arthritis predominantly in their thumbs.
1: Sure. So we started with a clinical problem, which is that a lot of people end up with arthritis at the base of their thumb. It's one of the most common forms of arthritis. And we call it the CMC joint, but it's the thumb. And it makes it very difficult for people to do tasks of daily life, and dressing themselves, working, using their hand for almost anything because of pain and deformity that can happen in the thumb. So we often in clinical practice here at the Head and Upper Limb Center, we have therapists and surgeons who are specialized in the upper extremity, and we do a lot of things to help patients. And one of them is create what patients call a splint. Sometimes doctors and therapists call it an orthosis, but it's a splint fabricated to fit the person's hand that helps support the hand, reduce pain, make it easier for them to do their tasks of daily life. And so it's great if you live in London and you can come to the Hand and Upper Limb Center to get that made for you. But what if you live in a distant community and there's no specialist hand therapists there? Or what if you are home caregiving for somebody and you can't leave them alone? Or what if you're in a very distant community, like in, you know, the Arctic or Northern Ontario, where it might be difficult to access? So the problem we were trying to solve is, can we use technology to remotely fabricate splints for people by using scanning of their hand and 3D printing? And in order to do that, we had to develop a scanner, which was developed by Dr. Luis Ferreira here at the Hand and Upper Limb Center. Person can put their hand in this scanner. It scans their hand in very high precision. And then we created an assessment tool to assess what the person needs for a splint. And then we created a process to put that those specifications into a 3D printer. And we also worked with a company in Belgium that creates splinting materials to make a new splinting material that works well in 3D printers. So that whole process, which involved engineers and surgeons and therapists and industry, resulted in a process that worked really well to create really nice splints for patients that look nice, they function nice, they're comfortable, they're very durable, and patients were very happy with them. So that was phase one. In phase two, we wondered, okay, what if people in the community want to use this process? Because not everybody has an engineer, a surgeon, and a therapist to do this. So phase two, which is funded by the Arthritis Society, is looking at, can we train therapists in different communities? Can we use scanners that are less expensive, low tech, something you can buy off the shelf, to do the same process? And so that's what we're looking at right now.
2: That's just incredible all around. The things that you're saying, you wouldn't even hear years ago. I mean, the idea of durable, comfortable, these weren't necessarily things that entered into it. Did it do the job? Did it help to relieve pain? And now look at how much further you are able to go. We are talking right now with Dr. Joy McDermott, and we are talking about arthritis, and we're talking about people who are suffering with arthritis, as Dr. McDermott says, largely at the base of the thumb, which is, as Dr. McDermott said, very debilitating. Dr. McDermott is a physiotherapy professor at Western's Faculty of Health Sciences and a member of Western's Bone and Joint Institute. Now that you have that funding, what happens next in phase two, Dr. McDermott?
1: So in phase two, what we're doing is taking an off-the-shelf scanner, the same new material, and we're training therapists across Canada. We have therapists who are interested across Canada, but also internationally, there are therapists who want to collaborate with us on this project to see if we can train a whole bunch of people to do this, because we can't just have it at Hand or Upper Limb. That doesn't make sense. We could make those orthoses ourselves here without this process. So if we're going to scale it up to other people into remote communities, we have to see if we can train therapists. So we're going to offer a training workshop for different therapists across Canada, and we're going to then have them use the process, and we're going to repeat what we call a randomized control trial. We're going to give people a splint that's made by a therapist. They're going to wear that for 6 weeks.

0: weeks, and then they're going to switch over to the other one, and we're going to find out what patients' experiences are with those two different things. Are they as good as each other? What do they like about one? How much does it relieve their pain? How much can they do their tasks of daily life when they're using those splints over an extended period of time, made by not just the specialists who develop the process, but now made by therapists across the country in different communities to see how we function this process when we scale it up to other communities.
1: Dr. McDermott, what is it about this splint that helps? Because you would think arthritis is arthritis. It's inside. Not much you can do about that. What is it that the splint does that really aims to help?
0: What I can say the patients liked about the 3D printed splints was they're attractive. They come in nice colors. They're very fit their hand. And if you're going to wear something all the time, when you go out to dinner and when you're at your kids' soccer games, you don't want it to be ugly and uncomfortable. So it the 3D printed splint was comfortable. It also can be fabricated with a lot of holes in it, basically, like it's a almost like a web-shaped material. So the ventilation is very good. So you don't get sweaty and smelly splint because in their summer it's hot and it's on and you get all sweaty. And so it's more pleasant experience for people. That were some of the things that we heard from patients. They liked its appearance. They liked that it didn't get uncomfortable and that they used it a lot more because of those things.
1: How long does phase two aim to last?
0: So phase two, we will take about a year or to year and a half to do the whole study. We're tinkering. First we have to train people, and then we are going to have them recruit patients into this week. Small, we call it a pilot RCT because it's a small phase two project to look at having the therapists make those splints for different people and go through the randomization process. It'll take us about a year to a year and a half to do that.
1: And we'll see what happens at the end of that. But who knows? More technology revolutionizing the way that we live. Dr. McDermott, thanks so much for the conversation today.
0: Thank you for having me.
2: That is Dr. Joy McDermott. And Dr. McDermott is describing something that if you talked about it 15, 20, 30 years ago, you'd say, no, no, no, no. You saw that on Star Trek. You saw that in a movie. That's not a thing. But it is a thing. And it's pretty incredible to be able to use a smartphone and a 3D printer and be able to create something that can fit someone's hand so that they can have what they need to assist them with the arthritis that they're suffering in their thumb. And you look at where you take this with other practical applications, where, yeah, this is one of those tip of the iceberg things. It works there. Okay. What else can we do? And how else will this advance? What if we're putting an AI to work on this? Because at some point that will be a factor in it. So it's pretty incredible to see just where that is right now as we hit the pause button on life and then where it might be able to go beyond now. Let's take a break. This is 980 CFPL.
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20: From the National Newsroom of the Canadian Press, I'm Naira Ahmed. British Columbia has ended a provincial state of emergency after 20 days. It was declared due to wildfires that sent thousands of people fleeing and resulted in one death in the interior part of the province. Although the cancellation has no effect on evacuation orders and alerts that remain in place across BC, there are about 200 active wildfires burning across the province after lightning moved through the central interior this week and triggered new fire starts. This morning, the Prince Edward Island government is rolling out plans to combat U.S. tariffs. Premier Rob Lance and two of his ministers are expected to hold a news conference in Charlottetown. The U.S. imposed tariffs of up to 50% on $28 billion worth of Canadian goods last week after trade talks between the countries fell apart. Canada has announced reciprocal tariffs that will take effect in about 2 weeks. Hundreds are dead and hundreds more are still missing after a huge flash flood tore through parts of the Himalayas in Nepal and China, many of them foreigners and pilgrims. Experts say it appears the whole thing was triggered by a mountain landslide that then triggered a glacial collapse. More from ABC's Britt Clennett.
21: The collapse actually dammed a river and formed a brand new lake right after the disaster site, and it's still rising. So that's the big concern, the big new threat that many people are worried about. Chinese authorities say that there is a high risk it could burst within the next few days, which is why officials are warning about possible second and third waves of flooding from debris still sitting in these river systems.
20: Foreign Affairs Minister Anita Anand says 30 Canadians and permanent residents are missing following the flash floods. Global Affairs Canada says it is in contact with humanitarian groups and is ready to contribute to humanitarian efforts as needed. Two flight controllers allegedly punched out early before an Air Canada plane crash in March. The collision between the Air Canada Express plane and fire truck at LaGuardia Airport left two Canadian aviators dead and sent more than 40 people to hospital in New York. The U.S. media reports suggest the Federal Aviation Administration is looking to fire the two flight controllers who allegedly clocked out roughly an hour before their shift ended, leaving a pair of colleagues at the LaGuardia Tower without backup. The U.S. federal agency has not addressed the accusations directly, but said it is committed to holding employees accountable. An Edmonton-born rapper, Candace Weapon, says he recently discovered 129 of his songs were used in databases to train AI music generators without his consent. He says the music industry has changed with AI in the picture.
0: I think I started noticing it in sessions when I was recording, where producers would get the AI to make the drums for them or whatever, and it was such a turnoff to me when that would happen.
20: The concerns come as Canada's music industry pushes for rules requiring AI companies to compensate the songwriters and musicians whose work helps power their systems. This is the Canadian Press. In sports, the Winnipeg Blue Bombers play host to the CFL-leading Montreal Alouettes tonight. Also, the Toronto Blue Jays are right back at it, hosting the Seattle Mariners for the opener of a three-game series. Toronto lost 13-2 last night in its series finale against Kansas City and sits 3.5 games back of the final American League wildcard spot. Connor Hellebuyck, the NHL's Hart Trophy winner in 2025, publicly asked for a trade from the Winnipeg Jets yesterday. The Toronto Raptors will retire Kyle Lowry's jersey following their January 10th game against the Philadelphia 76ers. Lowry will become the second player in franchise history to have his number raised to the rafters at Scotiabank Arena, joining Vince Carter. The 40-year-old retired in July after signing a one-day contract with Toronto to end his 20-year NBA career as a Raptor. And the Toronto Tempo are in action tonight when they visit the defending WNBA champion Las Vegas Aces. From the Canadian Press, I'm Naira Ahmed.
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0: Show.
1: Well, he did it. I told you he'd do it, and he did it. Lake Ontario, by executive order, is now henceforth in the United States known as Lake America, or Lake of America. It doesn't really matter. It's nonsense. We said it yesterday. It doesn't matter what rules are before him. If he feels slighted, the president of the United States will, he will get in the gutter and he'll do what he's got to do to exact whatever he thinks is revenge. And yeah, it's he'll let the courts figure it out. Let somebody tell him he's wrong in a couple of years. And there you go. In the meantime, he did it. Let's listen to him in his own words.
2: The purpose of this more than anything else is we're going to be changing the name of Lake Ontario, effective immediately, to Lake America. That's going to take place right now as I sign the order. And we filed all the necessary papers, documents, everything else. We notified all of the various people that we have to notify. So we've done everything that you have to do. And this is official, effective immediately.
1: Yeah. All right. Well, listen, Ontario and that lake have been known that way since before America was known as America. So take it as you will. But if you acknowledge that the key to unlocking access to the president is flattery, then the opposite is also true. The key to turning him into the pettiest version of himself is to sling mud at him. And we threw just enough mud at him to get this result. It's not the world I want, but it's the world we got. Meanwhile, there is some good news. Apparently, the U.S. has confirmed that language and culture protection will not be subject to trade negotiations, and that opens a pathway to the two sides sitting down together again. Jameson Greer said that the issues were never intended to be deal breakers. Apparently, he said, like, we were willing to move on that stuff, but I guess the Canadians got spooked when they saw that and said, absolutely not, and turned on their heels. So this is good in terms of French discoverability, bilingual labeling. None of that will ever be on the table again when talking about trade actions. And so that is a good thing. And we should be hopeful that this can, I mean, hopefully the escalation is done. Hopefully we've plateaued in terms of that. And we can now get back to the table. And I'll say this of our prime minister and his trade envoys is they do seem to be level-headed, which is good. I can't say the same thing for us, the Canadians, the ones who will be bearing the brunt of the impact of this trade war. Because let me see if I got this straight. We have been told by our premiers, by our prime minister, by the guy in the Canada is not for sale hat, that we are at war, a trade war. And to our credit, we've acted like it. In March of last year, the LCBO stripped every product from the U.S. off its shelves. That's 3,600 products from 35 states, nearly $1 billion of sales gone. Doug Ford said the only way bourbon was coming back is if the Americans dropped their tariffs. Ontario has since spent $8 million of your dollars just storing the stuff in a warehouse. That's how committed we are. We are paying rent on whiskey we refuse to sell on principle. We boo their anthem. And not just once, not twice, but for a year and a half at Raptors games, at the Bell Center before the Four Nations game. So loud you could barely hear the singer. It's still happening at MLS and MLB games. We check labels in the grocery store. We canceled our trips to Florida. Elbows up. And you know what? I understand the sentiment. The sentiment's real. But here's my problem. If that's what we do to a country that has put a tax on us, explain our approach to Russia. Because with Russia, we're not talking about a trade war. We're talking about an actual war. People are dying. Cities are being leveled. And Canada, rightly, in my view, has said that this matters to us morally. Our own parliament voted unanimously to call what Russia is doing in Ukraine a genocide. We have committed more than $25 billion to Ukraine since 2022, $8.5 billion in military aid. That is not symbolism. That is a moral declaration with cash. So you would think that the country we boo, the country we boycott, the country whose products we lock in a warehouse would be the one committing genocide, right? Well, not so much. when Alex Ovechkin, proud Russian, the man Putin himself phoned to congratulate that very week, broke Wayne Gretzky's goal record last April. Did we boo? No, we stood and cheered. Gretzky was on the ice with him, hugging him. Canadian broadcasters called it one of the great nights in hockey history. And look, Ovechkin is a magnificent hockey player. And maybe that was the sporting thing to do. But nobody's extending that same courtesy to some American kid from Minnesota who has nothing to do with the tariffs either. He gets booed during the anthem in front of his parents. And it gets better. Do you actually think we cut Russia off economically? A CBC investigation found that since the invasion, some 2.5 million barrels of fuel from Russian crude, roughly $250 million worth, has sailed right into Canada. The oil gets shipped to a refinery in India, it gets refined, it gets relabeled, and it lands legally at a terminal in Nova Scotia. By one estimate, that flow has put more than $100 million into the Kremlin's war chest. So while you're squinting at a wine label at the LCBO, making sure it's not from California, Russian gas may literally be in your tank on your drive home. So which is it? Are boycotts and boos how we treat the enemies? Because if they are, we got the list upside down. The country actually waging war, the one we say is committing genocide, gets a hug at center ice and a quiet pass at the fuel terminal. The country that put a tariff on our steel gets treated like it invaded us. Here's the answer, and it's an uncomfortable one. We're not acting on principle. We're acting on emotion. It feels personal with the Americans because it's family. Russia is far away. America is the neighbor who insulted us at the barbecue, so we rage at the insult and we shrug at the atrocity. And here's why that should worry you. Emotion is a terrible negotiator. The Americans are not booing our anthem. They're not emotional about us at all. And that's exactly the advantage they currently enjoy. While we spend millions warehousing bourbon to make ourselves feel strong, they are coldly, rationally squeezing us at the table. Every ounce of energy we pour into feeling something is energy we are not pouring into outthinking them. By all means, buy Canadian. I try to do that each and every day. But if we actually want to win this trade war, we need to stop leading with our hearts and start leading with our heads. Because right now, the only thing our anger is beating is us. I very much like that our leaders seem rational. They seem like they are focused on the goal and the task at hand. But because we as the people are leading with our emotions, we are governed by our emotions in this moment. We aren't thinking critically. We aren't thinking critically about the impact that this is going to have on us, and we aren't thinking critically about what we demand and require from our government in terms of answers and information. We need to line up with the government in terms of thinking rationally and critically so that we can be as informed and prepared as possible for what's coming down the pike. All right, that's my position. I am more than happy to be told I'm wrong. I'm emotional too, by the way. I'm just trying to keep that in check, and I'm trying to pair it with a certain level of critical thinking so that I can be as aware of what's going on and aware of what's coming down the pike as possible. So I want to hear from you next. We're going to open up the phone lines. I want to hear like the lake thing. Yeah, that's going to anger some people. I think that's what Donald Trump wants. 416-870-6400, 1-888-225-TALK. You can also text us at 416-870-6400. Let's talk about Canada-U.S. relations. Let's talk about changing the name of Lake Ontario. Let's talk about winning this trade war. Let's talk about not just being elbows up, but eyes wide open. This is a very serious moment for us, and it requires more than serious anger. It requires serious thought, serious people, and serious decisions have to be made. I want to hear from you next. Don't go anywhere. This is the Ben Mulrooney Show from coast to coast to coast on the Chorus Radio Network and streaming all over the place on the iHeartRadio app.

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13: Well, we're talking the trade war with the United States, the emotional response, and I think the fair emotional response by so many Canadians. But at some point, we have to inject critical thinking and rational thought into that to balance it out, because otherwise we're going to be rabid dogs as opposed to informed citizens, and accountability will get thrown out the window. Personal responsibility, we're not going to see our own the hypocrisy sometimes in the way we behave, where it's okay in one situation, it's unacceptable in another. I asked you to call in, and boy, you did. Please be patient. I'm going to try to get to everybody. Let's start with Chris. Chris, tell me the story of the strawberries.
9: Oh, Ben, how's it going? So I'm a new dad. I got another one on the way.
13: Congratulations.
9: Thank you. Things are super tight. When you go to the grocery store, you realize prices are going through the roof, and we try to save money where we can. And finally, strawberries were on sale. It wasn't $8 for a box of strawberries. So I went to go grab some strawberries, and good old Boomer came up to me and said, "Hey, what are you doing? Those are from America. Put those down." And I was like, "Excuse me, are you going to buy me $8 strawberries? Be my guest." And he just looked at me and was like, "Oh, no, I can't do that." And so it's stuff like that that people, I mean, they don't realize we can't be growing all these things all year round. We can't, like, yeah. We have to work with our closest neighbor and talk about the shortest carbon footprint. I mean,
13: yeah.
9: They're bringing us produce that is, it's the closest, you know, we're not flying it. We're shipping it over cargo. And I mean, people got to smarten up. And most of these people that are thinking this way are people that are well off, that aren't having kids, and diapers are expensive. Everything is getting expensive. And I think it's causing young dads and parents to not want to have kids.
13: Well, Chris, thank you so much. Congratulations. I hope you look at this as a glass half full, because you're about to embark on a hell of an adventure with your kids. I appreciate you, man. That points out the tough spot we're in. It points out the tough spot in a lot of ways we put ourselves in, where this guy wants to buy Canadian, but he can't because the cost of living is so high, because our productivity has been waning and on a downward slope since 2015. That predates Donald Trump, right? And so we just got to be a little more rational, when, as opposed to this reflexive knee-jerk stuff where a Canadian attacks another Canadian in the grocery store because he can't afford Canadian strawberries. Let's go to Nathan. Nathan, thanks so much for calling. Yeah, you agree we're not thinking rationally?
14: Ben, we are not thinking rationally in any way, shape, or form. Donald Trump is not thinking rationally. Like renaming Lake Ontario to Lake America, you're right, it's a distractionary technique. He doesn't care.
13: Nope.
14: He couldn't have pointed out Lake Ontario on a map before this started.
13: Yep.
14: I guarantee you he couldn't
13: have. You're right.
14: But I'll tell you something. We need to get off our friggin' high horse, Ben, because apparently our national news network doesn't think 9/11 was a terrorist attack. Now, if you don't think 9/11 is a terrorist attack, you are a terrorist yourself.
13: Well,
14: and you don't belong in this country.
13: Listen, I'll tell you. I said as much, Nathan, and I thank you. I said as much on Twitter just a little while ago, where I said, first of all, the problematic fact that this happened now. Americans don't distinguish between the CBC and Canadians. As far as they're concerned, the CBC speaks for Canadians. They tar us with the same brush. That is not what we need right now. Influential Americans all over social media are pushing out the narrative that Canadians don't believe 9/11 was a terrorist attack. Thank you, CBC. And if I were Mark Carney, I'll tell you what I expect from Mark Carney is the exact same treatment of the CBC leadership as he had for the CEO of Air Canada after those two pilots died on the runway at LaGuardia. He was offended that the French language had been minimized, and he said, "I'm going to haul that guy in front of a parliamentary committee." I expect, and I think a lot of Canadians would demand, the exact same sense of affront by this prime minister in this moment. For all the reasons I just listed, plus the insult that this demonstrates to the 26 Canadians who died on 9/11 and the hundreds of Canadians who died in Afghanistan and the thousands who came back traumatized from defending our values because of that terrorist attack. I expect nothing less. If it was good enough then, it's good enough today. Mark Carney, it's time for you to stand up and say this is unacceptable from an organization that gets $1.5 billion of taxpayer dollars. Let's go to Sean. Sean, thanks so much. What's going on?
15: Hey, Ben. Pleasure to speak with you.
13: Yes.
15: So, yeah, I got a lot of thoughts about the whole thing. I've tried to buy hockey equipment that was made in Canada. My kids are 20s now, so I can't do it anymore. They're older. But even for like 12 years, So I'm about the same age as you. 20% of my life has been dealing with this government.
13: Yeah.
15: That wants to ruin made in Canada stuff, and then they're telling me to buy made in Canada stuff.
13: Yeah, all the headwinds, all the taxes, all the headwinds, all the difficulty in starting a business, keeping a business open, keeping us competitive versus domestic as well as international competition, and then we're told to buy Canadian. Like, this is the time that Canadians expect a government to slash regulation, slash taxes, come out with a pro-growth budget, and start building in what we were promised at speeds we haven't ever seen before. This is the time to get everybody together and start get those shovels in the ground right now and show Donald Trump that we are starting today. But if you don't give us a favorable deal, our pipelines that we're building today are going to exclusively go east-west. That would send a chill, I do believe. Thank you very much. What do we have now? Let's go with Dan. Dan, I think you and I agree that there's nobody who trolls better than Donald Trump.
16: In fact, I just came out with my paddleboard out of Lake America right now. I live near the lake.
13: Yeah.
16: And it was a great run of the inaugural paddleboard today.
13: Yeah.
16: He's the master troll, and all these sheep, these people get so queued up.
13: I don't fault anyone for getting upset. We are proud Canadians, and this is an insult to that pride. I don't fault them, but what I want to remind people is, you know, you got to appeal to your rational angels as well.
16: I think it's very immature if we react to it. What does your mom tell you or your dad tell you when you're being bullied or trolled or whatever? You ignore it, and that's instead everyone gets their knickers. Come on, that's not the reality. We're Canadians. We should just let him roll off our back. Let him be because you know it is. You let them show themselves. But either way, I find it hilarious. But I called to say the tariffs. We never mind the tariffs. It's silly on both sides. It's going to cost me more money now because of what Carney wants. So I got to do renos on the house, and most of these materials are going to come in from the States.
13: Yep.
16: Now I got to pay more while Carney has 95% or more of his personal wealth, his investment. Yep. America.
13: Yeah.
16: In America. If he cares so much, why doesn't he move it back to Canada?
13: Dan, I got to bounce. I got so many calls here. We're going to go real quick here. Let's go with Robert. Robert, go ahead, my friend. Real quick.
17: Oh, hi. Thanks for taking my call.
13: Yeah.
17: On the American booze, Canadians are being told to buy Canadian. Put the booze back on the shelf, save $8 million, and Canadians probably won't buy it. On the trade deal, Mr. Elbow's up. Well, we're still waiting for a deal, and it hasn't happened.
13: Yeah, I agree. But I think if we thought more critically, I think if we were less blinded by emotion, we would be I think we're doing fine right now. I think our leadership is doing fine. I just want a little more transparency. I want more accountability. I want more real, meaningful updates from this government as to where we are, what we turned down, and what we're trying to get moving forward without giving up any advantage that they have, obviously. Let's go with Daniel. Daniel, you got twins like me.
18: I do have twins like you. Yeah. Always an honor to speak to you. They were just in the car, and they said that Donald Trump is the ultimate rage baiter.
13: Yeah.
18: And everyone just buys into it.
13: Yeah.
18: just, you know, a lot of the last few callers made the same points I was going to make, but, you know, you should really hear what Kevin O'Leary said, which is what you were just saying yesterday, which is, you know, we're probably one of the richest, if not the richest countries in the world because of what we have, because of our resources.
13: Yeah, I got to bounce, my friend. Sean, I'm going to give you the last word. Tell me what you think in about 2 seconds.
19: Yeah, I think it's all about the Liberals staying in power. I'm completely cynical. I think they're purposely going to gut Canada. And I think they're worried that the European empire, well, he is, and they're going to gut Canada, and they're going to finance us through the World Bank, and that's when they're going to start pulling the oil out of the ground.
13: I don't know. I'm hoping you're wrong. Hey, thank you to everybody. I'm sorry I couldn't get to everybody, but that one was a doozy of a conversation. Thanks to all of you. Hey, we're going to talk about the possibility, the optimism that we could feel. If we could get our acts together, we could be the data center capital of the world, and that means a lot of money being driven into the economies of cities and provinces and the feds. Anthony Fury is going to come by to explain his proposal when we come back.
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1: A voice I greatly respect was on the Hurley Burley podcast, a great podcast. Ian Brody, and we're going to have him on the show tomorrow. He was the chief of staff of Stephen Harper. And at the end of the podcast, he sort of put his prescription forth of what we need to be doing over the next few days. And it amounted to, we got to think bold. We've got to be optimistic. We've got to take risks. We've got to get out of our own way. And we have to start doing all the things that we have not been doing because we thought we had the luxury of time. We don't have the luxury of time. And one of the things, one of his prescriptions was, call every single company in the United States that has any intention of building a data center anytime soon and give them no reason not to build them in Canada tomorrow. So we'll talk to him about that and everything else later. But I subscribe to that absolutely. And our next guest, I believe, feels the same way. Anthony Fury is a former journalist, past Toronto mayoral candidate, now works in corporate consulting, and he's written about exactly this. Anthony, thank you so much for being here.
2: Hey, Ben, good to be here. And I hadn't heard Ian say those comments, but that's quite interesting. And I think it's a very opportune time right now with what's going on south of the border.
1: Well, look, we already have the advantage over anywhere else because of our temperature. 60 to 70% of the overall cost of running a data center is cooling that data center. You put those in northern climes and you're coming out way ahead of any American state. But there is anti-AI sentiment in opposition to data centers. How do we, what's that all about, and how do we push past it?
2: Yeah, there's a lot of it going on right now, Ben. And when I started seeing it emerge in the United States, where you have something like 500 towns and cities have moved to ban them, and there's proposed bans in about a dozen states, these are mostly Democrat communities, and it's largely a left-wing opposition to it. It really reminded me of what we saw 10, 15 years ago with the opposition to the oil and gas sector and pipelines, where the industry was vilified, legitimate concerns being brought up by some people, but also the Greta Thunberg type stuff of just outright vilifying the whole thing. And we look back and we recognize that that's part of our lost decade here in Canada over the past 10 years, that if we had just gone ahead with things back then, we'd be in a much better economic footing. And I really worry we're going to repeat that with data centers.
1: Yeah.
2: The points that are being made by people, you know, concerns around energy usage and water and where they're located. I mean, these are all valid concerns, like with any sort of infrastructure project, you know, any transit line, anything like that. But that's not a reason to say wholesale no to the development of these things. So in my column in the National Post, I say we need to be techno-optimists, which is a Silicon Valley phrase, and embrace this as the future and move forward with it.
1: Well, and let's talk about that, because it feels to me like the very real concerns of AI data centers near big cities or near significant populations, that's a real concern. There are health concerns, there's noise concerns, there's heat concerns, there's water concerns. But we have countless small towns in the northern reaches of most of our provinces that could use the shot in the arm of one of these or multiple data centers. And it's plug and play up there. You have the infrastructure, you have the roads, you have medical centers, you have schools, you have shops, you have everything you need. You have electrical grids that go into our north. You have everything that you would need up there already. It's just the political will. But those two things are different. You know, so putting it in our north versus sticking it in Hamilton, those are two completely different circumstances.
2: Yeah, and there's different sizes and different types of data centers, different usages, and we have actually many data centers closer to our communities and cities than some people realize. So there's many different pathways, and I think we have to find ways to say yes rather than finding ways to say no, which was the approach to the oil and gas sector. That was not a good approach at all. So my main argument and position in the column is let's find ways to move forward, because I do worry about this fear-mongering that we're seeing. And to your point, Ben, I mean, we're one of the largest land masses in the world. If anywhere can host these facilities and then host the economic gains that come from them, then we should certainly be one of the first ones to do it, especially with the U.S., in many jurisdictions saying no to it.
1: And the clock is ticking. I mean, if anyone follows news about Elon Musk and SpaceX, they're building a massive new network, a huge property that they're developing in Louisiana, which is going to allow them to have thousands of rockets shot into the sky every year. They're building a building of, what, 10 times the size of the Pentagon in Texas to build all the chips that they're going to need for their data centers that they are going to build in the sky, in orbit. We've got 10 years here before that becomes a reality. And those 10 years could amount to trillions of dollars pumped into our economy. And so the time is now. A first mover advantage is that window's closing.
2: Well, no, and I think you've nailed it in terms of the timeline, because we have cities that are proposing a 1 or 2 year moratorium. You go, okay, well, that turns into 3 or whatnot, and then you're actually losing a lot of that window. Whereas the government of Alberta, to their credit, has put a lot of work into their data center policy. Daniel Smith has released an explainer document that's online for everyone to see. That's it's a really interesting comms document to read, Ben, because it's written in such plain conversational language that you hardly ever see on government websites. Just talking about what are data centers really, what's being proposed in Alberta, here's the concerns you have, here's what we think about them, here's why we're moving forward. I think it's a really responsible document to just say why we do want to go and pursue this now, because, Ben, to your point, they're coming anyway. If they all go to China, for instance, and they're controlled by the Chinese government, and they're the ones sort of controlling our AI infrastructure for the future, I mean, I don't think we want that either. So let's really look to the future here and find good ways to embrace it.
1: And this government talks a mean game about AI and data sovereignty. That can only happen if we have these data centers in our home and native land.
2: No, absolutely. I mean, you want to be able to find ways to reap the economic benefits of it as much as possible, but also have leverage over the entire AI ecosystem. Yeah. And you have that greater advantage and ability when they are located close to home. And you can just be more conversational and connected with both your homegrown AI companies and the big Silicon Valley ones that make up a lot of the headlines. The more sort of interconnected we are with those companies, I think the better for us as well as a nation.
1: Well, to take it back to the top of our conversation, you know, Ian Brody made these pronouncements and laid out his prescription on last Sunday, and it doesn't seem like anybody took him up on any of it. You know, there's no recall of Parliament. There's no talk of a pro-growth budget. There's no talk of slashing taxes and slashing regulation. There's no talk of unleashing all of the projects that are just sitting waiting in the major projects office, or the ones that aren't sitting in the major projects office. We got to be moving faster than this.
2: Yeah, I mean, the best revenge is living well. So if there's people out there who are frustrated with the American president, and you hear from a lot of those people right now, I mean, I think what they should be doing is just cheering on, fast-tracking the Canadian economy, all these projects we have, and get firing on all cylinders. Yeah.
1: Lastly, let's talk about some of the worries. It's the drain on the electrical net and the water consumption issue. Talk to me about how you think we can mitigate those two things.
2: Well, the main reason is we mitigate them. We take them seriously. We hear people's earnest concerns. I think there are concerns that are led by more cynical activist groups that are just pushing it out here because it's the new thing. It's like the new Greta Thunberg thing. I think there's people who are going to make money off of opposing AI data centers. At the same time, there are genuine community concerns. I'm not here as an electrical expert or a water solutions expert, but there's a lot of people out there who have the pathway and the map forward. The Alberta Explainer talks about that. The Ford government has recently come out and said, you know, they're seeing that this is the path forward, even though the polling is actually not clear cut on this. I mean, Ben, we're at about 50-50 here in terms of people for versus against it. So we are seeing political leadership, and good on Daniel Smith and Doug Ford and Evan Solomon, you know, people on different political parties for trying to forge ahead on all of this.
1: I think the person with the longest political coattails and the most popularity to burn is Mark Carney. And if he were to come out and make a statement about the things that we need to do to get from here to a better place, and one of those things was, let's get these data centers from all over the world to move to Canada, people who might be on the fence would probably change their minds. But the first step is taking Anthony Fury's column in the National Post, Canada should seize the moment and embrace AI data centers. Seriously, Anthony, thank you very much.
2: Ben, thank you, sir. Have a good one.
1: All right. Remember to find us on YouTube. We upload interviews all the time. And when you're there, watch and subscribe. All right. Canada and the U.S. are deepening their trade fight with tariffs and threatening industries on both sides of the border. But how much leverage do we really have? And could moves involving oil, potash, and other exports end up hurting Canadians? We'll get an economist's take on the risks, the politics, and what comes next with Toronto Metropolitan University economics professor, Dr. Eric Kam.
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1: Welcome back. And how we approach this battle with the United States, well, it depends on who you talk to, right? Everyone agrees Team Canada approach. That's the way to go. But what does that mean? Who's calling the shots? I know the Prime Minister is, but I hear a lot of provincial leaders giving their take on what that means. And it can be confusing because if some of these leaders have opposing views on what it means to defend the country, stand up for the country, push back against the other country. And so to make sense of a little bit of it, hopefully, we're joined by a great friend of the show, Dr. Eric Kam, economics professor at Toronto Metropolitan University. Eric, thanks so much for joining us.
18: Well, thank you very much, Benedict. And I promise you, I could probably bring to light and make sense a very, very small amount of this disaster.
1: Well, look, we've got, you know, we've got Doug Ford who wants to push back tariff for tariff and all that stuff. And that there's an argument to be made for that, I suppose. But then on the other side of the equation, you got Alberta and Saskatchewan who push back on calls for oil and potash export

0: understand the difference between retaliation and self-inflicted damage.
1: Yeah.
0: Right? He's saying, okay, Canada has economic weapons, but some of those weapons can hurt us as much, if not more, than they hurt the United States. And so he's talking about potash. That's a big leverage for Saskatchewan, right?
1: And they finally got Chinese tariff relief just a few months ago. So, they finally had the room to breathe and grow again.
0: Right. So when you look at a potash, when you look at oil, right, if Canada makes it terribly expensive or difficult for American farmers, say, to buy potash, well, what do you think farmers are going to do? They're not stupid. They're going to start looking elsewhere, and they're going to create supply chains that don't exist now. And let me tell you, once those customers establish alternative suppliers, Canada could permanently lose market share. And the exact same thing happens for oil. So that's why Mo likes this, what I would call targeted retaliation, right? So sort of the alcohol thing.
1: Yeah.
0: And so, and I think what he's saying is, and I think the Prime Minister should listen, is that Ottawa really needs to demonstrate strength against Trump, but essentially don't demonstrate strength, right? It's not a fist fight, by shooting yourself in the foot. So I'd like to introduce a term we've never talked about. It's boomerang economics, right? And really, so what does that mean? It means that the question isn't whether Canada can hurt the U.S. It can hurt the U.S., but big deal. Can Canada hurt the U.S. without hurting Canada first?
1: Yeah.
0: And I think the answer is no, and I think that's the heart of the story.
1: But then how do we leverage what they need from us? Because, I mean, Donald Trump says he doesn't need Canada, but the facts on the ground belie that position, right? The amount of crude oil that they take in daily and at the price they get it at, that's right. The critical minerals, the agriculture, like the potash, the electricity from Ontario and Quebec, the automotive. I mean, they do need those things. And to find those new suppliers elsewhere would take time. And that is a hole that they would find themselves in until setting up those new relationships. So how do we leverage those things?
0: Well, let me delay that by 3 minutes so I can think of a good answer by going back to the first thing you said, which is basically you just said this relationship isn't one-sided, right? Trump says we don't need Canada. Well, 4 million barrels of Canadian oil cross the border every day. You talk about oil, aluminum, as you said, potash, auto parts, electricity. The point isn't that America can't survive without Canada. It, in theory, could because it's so massive and it can have lots of different trading partners. The point is replacing Canada and Canadian suppliers for the United States would be expensive, it would be disruptive, and it would be slow. And all we have to do is think about the auto industry, where I think that's just a glaring example where parts pass the border so many times, right? And we know that tariffs don't magically stop at the border.
1: Right.
0: So that means they become a Canadian and an American cost too. So, you know, the real lesson, and I'm getting to your question, of this trade war is that Canada and the United States, we're not customers and suppliers. We are integrated economic partners. And I think both sides are learning, God, I hope they're learning, that when you try to hurt your partner, you're discovering that you're just hurting yourself too. Now to the question of what you can do about it. Number one, thank heavens I wasn't elected to do so. Frankly, I'm not 1,000% sure. But I know that what I would do is go in with very small micro level plans. We keep hearing these macro threats and macro organization. I think you pick an industry, and you start talking there, and you see if you can make any headway at all, and then slowly move on to the next one. I think that's our only hope, is to take this on the most micro, minute level and see if we have, you know, as they always say, where are the points on which we agree, and then we can tackle the points on which we disagree. But I know I'm getting slaughtered on social media for saying this, but this elbows up, we know it's stupidity. It doesn't work politically, and it's not working economically.
1: What about going to them and saying, listen, we recognize that that we haven't been doing what we need to do to extract our natural resources, critical minerals responsibly in an environmental way that respects our treaties with First Nations, but we're getting to it. And our commitment to you, America, is we're doing that. Starting today, we're doing that. And we propose to you.

0: to, like, privileged access to our market, whatever that means, something like that. Most favored nations, whatever, to our oil, to our gas, to our critical minerals, to all that stuff, to our uranium, to our nuclear power, to our electricity. We will give you that. We're going to build this out now. But in order for you to get that, no questions asked, moving forward, that's what you get. Here's what we need from you.
1: Right. And that's a little bit, I guess you put it in a more eloquent way than I did, which is show the U.S. that here's what we can do for you.
0: Yeah.
1: Because, again, you know, not to be too repetitive, but we know that that economy is, you know, 14, 15 times larger than ours, and their trading partners are much more diverse. So I think, to your point, a really good short-term strategy here would be minimize the economic damage to our country while putting some realistic pressures on the U.S. to negotiate. And as I said, I would go micro level, even, like I say, commodity by commodity. Yeah. And then if you can find some common ground, most favored nation clauses, right, maybe even free trade on a good or two, well, then you have a longer-term question on whether this trade fight can actually become a catalyst for Canada to diversify its export markets and strengthen domestic supply chains, and maybe reduce its dependence on a single trading partner, Ben. But it's not a binary relation. No. We can't go with zero or one. The answer's got to be somewhere in the middle.
0: Eric Kam, thank you, my friend.
1: Stay healthy, Ben.
0: All right. Hey, thank you so much for joining us, Edmonton. Why don't you come back? Let's do it one more time this week tomorrow, shall we? And when should you start talking or rather thinking about cancer screening and what symptoms shouldn't be dismissed as just part of getting older? We're going to talk early detection, changing screening recommendations, and the often confusing symptoms of perimenopause with family physician Dr. Rochelle Grossman from Yorkville Medical Clinic when we come back. Don't go anywhere. This is the Ben Mulrooney Show.

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1: A Springer Dinger!
0: To lights out pitching.
1: Swing and a fly ball!
0: Every game is a moment you don't want to miss. 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
10: Good morning, it's 6 o'clock. I'm Scott Monick. Partly cloudy skies, a light mist, and 14 degrees in London. Hundreds are dead and hundreds more are still missing after that huge flash flooding that tore through parts of the Himalayas in Nepal and China many of them foreigners and pilgrims. Experts say it appears the whole thing was triggered by a mountain landslide, which then sent off a glacial collapse. ABC's Britt Clanette is in Nepal's capital of Kathmandu.
11: The collapse actually dammed a river and formed a brand new lake right after the disaster site, and it's still rising. So that's the big concern, the big new threat that many people are worried about. Chinese authorities say that there is a high risk it could burst within the next few days, which is why officials are warning about possible second and third waves of flooding from debris still sitting in these river systems.
10: Foreign Affairs Minister Anita Anand says 30 Canadians and permanent residents are missing following the flash floods. Global Affairs Canada says it is in contact with humanitarian groups and is ready to contribute to humanitarian efforts as needed. Provincial police say the body of a swimmer who went missing at Pinery Provincial Park has been found. They say the 28-year-old from Toronto was last seen at the park's beach on Lake Huron on Wednesday. Police say beach visitors found the swimmer's body the next day. No other details were released. Prime Minister Mark Carney and Premier Doug Ford say Canadians will always know Lake Ontario by its name after U.S. President Donald Trump signed an executive order yesterday to change it to Lake America. Carney says the lake's name is more than 400 years old, predating both the Confederation of Canada and the Declaration of Independence of the United States of America. Trump first threatened to rename the lake as he and Ford exchanged insults over tariffs earlier this week. Ford called the president a bully and a loser, while Trump said the premier was a less charismatic, intelligent version of his late brother, former Toronto mayor, Rob Ford. Meantime, the collapse of trade talks with the U.S. has added urgency to reducing trade barriers within Canada, but experts say it's not a simple fix. Corinne Pullman at the Canadian Federation of Independent Businesses says there has been progress on accepting standards from other provinces, but that there are still snags in practical use.
12: Unfortunately, it now gets into more of the nitty-gritty detail side of things and actually looking at how each province is actually operating on the ground. That's the harder work of it.
10: Federal and provincial trade officials met this week to push forward on a range of fronts, including better acceptance of services across provinces. Chapman's is pledging no price increases as the popular southwestern Ontario ice cream maker moves away from U.S. suppliers amid the trade war. The family-owned company has announced plans to replace American ingredients with Canadian and other non-U.S. alternatives while pledging not to raise prices until at least March 2028. CEO Ashley Chapman said they began exploring other suppliers back in March of 2025 to avoid future headaches. And the final weekend of August has arrived, but there's no shortage of things to do in London.
13: I got my first real six string, blow it out to five and done.
10: Brian Adams returns to the Forest City and will hit the stage at Canada Life Place on Saturday. Brazilian Latin Fest takes over at the Covent Garden Market Square on Saturday as well. Tomorrow also marks the first annual Volkswagen Legends Car Show at the Plunkett Estate. The London Card Show is expected to attract a large crowd to the BMO Centre. It's happening Saturday and Sunday. The weekend forecast looks very promising with plenty of sunshine on the way today, tomorrow, and Sunday. Tonight, it's going to be a nice, comfortable evening down at Labatt Park as the first place London Majors hosts the Brantford Red Sox. Sticking with sports, the Kansas City Royals dumped the Toronto Blue Jays 13-2 at Rogers Centre last night. The Royals put the game out of reach with a six-run inning in the sixth. Jays manager John Schneider says it was a tough matchup.
14: Earlier in the game, you want to try to just minimize the four runs in the first two, making a play here or there, making a pitch here or there, but I thought they handled it okay. You know, it's never a good feeling to be sitting there when, you know, you put up a six spot and, you know, we're thin on pitching.
10: The Jays fell 3.5 games behind Cleveland, which holds the third and final wildcard spot in the American League. The Jays are right back at it tonight, hosting the Seattle Mariners for the opener of a weekend series. You can listen to tonight's game live on 980 CFPL starting at 7 o'clock. Dylan Cease will get the start for the Jays. Connor Hellebuck, the NHL's Hart Trophy winner in 2025 and a three-time Vezina Trophy winner, has publicly asked for a trade from the Winnipeg Jets. Hellebuck said he privately asked to be traded several months ago in a statement posted on his agent's X account. The Winnipeg Blue Bombers play host to the CFL leading Montreal Alouettes tonight, and the Toronto Raptors will retire Kyle Lowry's jersey following their January 10th game against the Philadelphia 76ers. Lowry will become the second player in franchise history to have his number raised to the rafters at Scotiabank Arena, joining Vince Carter. I'm Scott Monick. Up next, The Morning Show. 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
19: Looking beautiful today and tomorrow, and then we get some heat early next week to finish off August. It looks kind of hot. 23 degrees today with fog patches, if there are any, dissipating out to mainly sunny, and 10 degrees tonight, nice sleeping. Tomorrow, sunny, warm, not bad. The humidity starting to climb, but not too bad, 26. Then partly sunny with more humidity and 27 on Sunday, and perhaps a shower Sunday overnight. Monday and Tuesday, mix of sun and cloud, chance of a shower, 29 degrees apiece, with the humidex in the upper 30s. Today's high, 23.
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5: There is good news if you have an embarrassing Gmail address. Do you have, something like, the Beer Master, 500 or something for your Gmail when you got on Gmail when you were 16 years old or 20 years old or something?
6: That's funny because, a lot of people have those names. Baby Lover 60-something, yeah. And then you're like, okay, thank you for that email. We see it all the time because when you guys win, we have to ask for your email. So
5: yeah.
6: We get to see those emails. But that's cool that you can change it now.
5: So I used to have – now, my old Hotmail was never, something wild and crazy. But I did switch over at one point from Hotmail to Gmail. And my Gmail is just pretty normal. But if your Gmail is a little out there, Google is now letting you change your address and keep your old emails. That's the important part. So – what you have to do is to change your username, you go to the email settings page. From there, you click on personal info, email, Google account email. And if your account is eligible, you will see a change Google account email option. But here's the catch. You can't pick a new name and say, oh, I don't like that. I want to change it again. You just can't keep changing it. So you can only do once every 12 months.
6: That's cool. That's pretty cool. It's good for the people that put the emails for marketing and stuff.
5: Yeah.
6: And they are tired of that. Because as soon as you change it, the marketing people are not going to have your new email. So that's great though.
5: So it's a good, it's a good thing they should do. And the tech side of it, maybe it's been difficult to work it. But if you want to change your Gmail address, or maybe not even embarrassing. Maybe there's a divorce and you're changing your name or something like that.
6: Last names or business, because a lot of people, they put business email as Gmails. So maybe you don't have that business anymore. Boom, change it to your name or something. Yeah.
5: And if you, I went through that pretty quickly in terms of how to do it, but you can just Google it and, change Gmail name, address, and it'll come up. Something that I thought was interesting is, it's always interesting when something old becomes new again, and apparently cassettes are trendy again.
6: Wow.
5: So Maxell is bringing back their classic tape player. They've also added modern features on the tape player, like Bluetooth and USB-C charging. It's going to cost you, though, $80 to $100.
6: Oh, wow.
5: So there's been a vinyl resurgence. Now I guess tape cassettes are coming back.
6: They were cool back in the day. I don't know if you remember, but everyone with the Walkmans.
5: Yeah.
6: And just rewinding with the pen. I love cassettes.
5: Oh, I remember Walkman, but all, that's how I also, some of them had radios. You can listen to the radio as well. I might have one still, but I have.
6: Oh, that's cool.
5: But it's, I have, again, maybe, but if it is, I don't know where it would be. It's somewhere, probably somewhere in the bottom of something, but.
6: You got to bring it back, Def.
5: Here's the thing, though. Has cassette tech, has the cassette material changed? Because that was one of the problems, I thought. It wasn't the best way to listen to music. I know it might look neat. There were some people a couple of years ago trying to make earbuds with the wires cool again, because now everyone likes the wireless. I personally like the wireless. But the ones with the, that you can plug it with the jack. But what's old is always new again. So sometimes if you, I'm one of those people that likes to keep things. I'm a pack rat at times. At times I think I'm okay at throwing things out. However, I will say, we were having the family chat a couple of days ago, and when my parents moved, I took the old dining table, and then as it just went about, my sister then took the dining table from me, but I kept the chairs. So I have the chairs in my house. My sister's got the table in her house. But the chairs are now trendy again, and we saw somewhere on Facebook Marketplace someone was selling the similar chairs for like $500.
6: It's funny, and it's not, that we always go back to whatever is classy. Like, it always is like that. We change, like, I remember the huge example was the phones. Phones used to be very big. Then I remember there was an era that they want to make the smallest phones in the world, yeah, the skinniest. Yeah. Now they're back into normal.
5: Yeah.
6: And who wonders? Maybe in a few years we'll see antenna again.
5: Could be. You know what? It wouldn't do any functional thing, but it would just be like aesthetics, right?
6: Yeah, it's just like, it looks old school. Let's do it.
5: Yeah, yeah. So it's like that's one example of me keeping something that, maybe, well, I haven't put it up on Facebook Marketplace or anything like that.
6: Do it now. $500 sitting in your house.
5: $500 I didn't have before. How about, we'll end with this. There was a story I was reading recently about how Gen Z are finding creative places to nap during their lunch breaks. Now, the article I thought was a little mean to Gen Z, because the article said Gen Z are using their lunch breaks to take naps and cry. Which the cry part feels, you're being a little...
6: It's added. You don't need to say that.
5: You're trying to be a little mean there. But what people are doing, and the reason I'm mentioning this is, you know, movie theaters, people don't always go to movie theaters. Apparently some Gen Zers are going to movie theaters to sleep. Which, I don't know how you sleep in a movie, but that's your business. Also,
6: How long is the movie? 8 hours?
5: How long is your lunch break? Yeah. But people are finding creative ways to have a nap. One of the reasons people are picking movie theaters is because you can have a recliner. You can just put in you can pull something over your eyes, put in some headphones.
6: And it's darker, yeah.
5: It's dark and take a nap. Which I guess is a thing, but I was just thinking, imagine all these people buying tickets, people thinking, oh, the movies are back. No, it's just a bunch of Gen Z kids trying to get some Z's in the middle of the day. Whatever floats your boat. We'll take a break. When we return, more of The Morning Show with Devin Peacock on 980 CFPL.
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5: Do your kids like to read? I got into reading early. My sister did as well, but I know not everyone did, and it's not always easy for people. There's a really interesting program that's underway in London that has a connection to Dolly Parton. It appears to be making a difference. Study has found Dolly Parton's Imagination Library has played a major role in boosting early literacy and family reading habits. In this country, children enrolled in the program were at least seven times more likely to show stronger early literacy skills, including vocabulary and some awareness compared to those not enrolled. So this is a study that covered more than 86,000 caregivers across five countries, and that included about 1,000 kids right here in London. So I want to talk about this. To do that, we're joined by Betsy Riley. She's a local Imagination Library champion, also a retired elementary teacher and a professor at Western University's Faculty of Education. Betsy, I appreciate the time today.
13: Well, thank you for having me. Good morning.
5: So for those not familiar with Dolly Parton's Imagination Library, what is it?
13: Well, it's a charity Dolly actually started in her own hometown in Pigeon Forge, Tennessee, to meet the needs of the children there. She went to early childhood educators and asked what could she do to help improve literacy skills in her own town. And what they told her was, let's get the little kids reading from birth to age five. So she started the program with the premise of sending children books each month that they have at home. They own these books. The books are free to the families. And what they found was that the literacy in her own hometown improved dramatically. And she expanded to the United States. And then Canada was the first international partner. So in London, we have 1,000 children who have passed through the program, about 850 currently enrolled, and the about 175 who graduated at age five. If they're in the program for the full 5 years, they'll have a little home library of about 60 books. And 80% of these books are Canadian publications that reflect us and who we are.
5: Pretty cool. So basically, you're part of this, and you're just, and books are sent to you. Is that how it works, or?
13: That's how it works. So Dolly covers all the administration costs for all the 400 plus affiliates around Canada. So that's the paid salary of the leads in the program. She covers the distribution center in Mississauga. She covers the database. What we local affiliates have to cover is the $3.85 per book, and that covers the book and the mailing. And these are books that if you bought them retail would be between $10 and $15 a piece. So it's a real bargain. It's very cost-effective program. And our local group is all volunteer.
5: So is it access that is the key to help kids reading, or what do you think is the secret here?
13: Well, that's it. If books are in the home, parents are much more likely to read almost daily to their children. If you read daily to your child, that's the key to improving vocabulary and all those early literacy skills that make them strong readers and writers. We find that the longer children are in the program, the more parents read to them. We find children will ask their parents to read to them. One of the great stories is of a little boy who, when the book arrives in the mail, won't leave the front steps until his mother has read the book right there. Another parent told me that their child, who was not even able to walk at that point, would crawl up into what he called the reading chair to grab his books. So the children want to read, the parents are more likely to read, and they really get into the crazy voices and the pointing to objects in the book. So it's in every respect, it changes both child behavior and parent behavior and supports the kids.
5: How important, how big is it to get into reading at a younger age as opposed to maybe a little bit older?
13: Oh, absolutely. From infancy on, where the children are tracking images in a book as an infant, it also helps them to make the connection that words that are spoken can also appear in print. So they make that language to print experience. It prepares them with a vocabulary so that they understand what they're reading. And one of the things, while there's a big push on phonics, of course, in reading, we worry about the children who, yes, they can sound out a word, but do they understand what they're reading? And this kind of reading to children prepares them for that experience.
5: For people listening to this and thinking about this, are there openings for people, or how does this work in London?
13: Well, right now we're actually doing a big fundraiser because we have almost 500 children on the waiting list. And on May 22nd, we have a Dolly and Elvis tribute concert at the Wolf in order to raise more money so that we can pull more children off the waiting list. We really want to have as many families as possible a part of Imagination Library London. So I'd encourage folks to think about Mother's Day, and perhaps they want to get tickets to see Dolly perform for us.
5: Where can people get tickets?
13: You can get tickets through Wolf Performance and go to the Eventbrite site as well. You'll see that there's also going to be a silent auction there, which will provide some additional opportunities to support us. So we're hoping Londoners will come out and enjoy a wonderful evening.
5: And what will happen on the 22nd? You mentioned a concert, or?
13: It's a concert. It's a Dolly and Elvis tribute concert with Blue Suede and Rhinestones, Daphne Moens, and Bruno Nessie. 2-hour concert that will have all your favorite tunes from both of them, and they're terrific performers.
5: It's really neat program. Betsy, I certainly appreciate the time today. Thank you very much.
13: And thank you for having me.
5: That's Betsy Riley, a retired elementary teacher, professor at Western University's Faculty of Education, and with Dolly Parton's Imagination Library, which is doing fantastic things. It's its success seems to be in its simplicity. Send kids books, help them and families read together, and you can see some wonderful things happening. And when they've followed it along, they've found that children enrolled in the program were 7 times more likely to show stronger early literacy skills, especially when it comes to vocabulary, compared to those not enrolled. And they were looking at a lot of different people in a lot of different countries, thousands and thousands of people, including more than 1,000 kids right here in London. And if you can get your kids hooked on reading early, it can certainly be great. It's sometimes easier said than done. People are busy. It's, you know, it's the life we lead these days. But this program is pretty neat and may not be too well-known for some people, but with a wait list of over 500 people, certainly it's a popular one. And that fundraiser, May 22nd, can do a lot of good. We'll take a break. When we return, more of The Morning Show with Devin Peacock on 980 CFPL.
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5: I want to talk about, the workforce that we have in London. I want to talk about jobs. There's some new analysis out there that has highlighted, a bit of a divide in the London region, where there's some data that shows London is doing well with some high productivity jobs, but some nearby communities are seeing more roles that are at risk of disruption. Think, Woodstock, think Tillsonburg, and that can show up in a couple of different ways for wages, housing pressure, other ways. Jonathan Linton is the co-founder of Building Resilience and joins us now to talk about this. Jonathan, appreciate the time today.
24: Well, thank you for having me on, Devin. It's a pleasure to speak with you.
5: What are you seeing in London and the region right now?
24: Well, the real story is that jobs aren't disappearing, which people typically talk about when they think about AI. They're changing. And the way London is a little bit different is London has a much higher number of jobs, about 18%, where AI can make them much more productive and the people potentially can do more with less time, earning a bigger salary, and be a lot more flexible in their work.
5: That AI component, obviously we hear a lot about that these days. How different is that compared to maybe even last year or 5 years ago?
24: Well, the AI is getting better in terms of what it can do. So it's becoming more reliable. So people are able to look at where they spend a lot of time, where it could be replaced by AI. So, you could take transcribing a meeting can be reduced to, just reading over the summary and making a few adjustments rather than someone spending hours on it.
5: Could this lead to, or is this leading to maybe a migration in some areas, or how are we seeing this unfold?
24: Well, what we're seeing is that the way a lot of work is done, about 60% of the jobs in the region are changing. And so people have to deal with the adjustments. And then the smaller percentage is the ones where you could really, focus on where AI could be used to save time and to increase flexibility in your work.
5: For the Woodstocks, the Tillsonburgs, maybe the St. Thomases, you name it, the around London, what does this mean for those municipalities?
24: Well, the big fear, of course, is people lose their jobs, and it's not they're losing their jobs. They'll do their jobs a bit different, but they're not likely to get a big economic boost out of AI. So salaries will probably stay around the same. And of course, that can, translate into, maybe stable house prices, stable economy, but not so much growth unless things are done different.
5: You mentioned salaries. Could this create a bit of a divide in terms of wages for London and regions outside of London?
24: Potentially London gets a much bigger salary boost out of this and economic boost, the way things are set up right now.
5: The other side to that is, we've talked a lot in the region and lately about, housing. And could this even create even more housing pressures?
24: Well, you're in a community where you get a big economic boost out of AI. You could see increase in housing prices. Whereas a community that's less affected, let's say a Tillsonburg, the housing prices are not likely to go down, but they're more likely to become more stable. And in the case of Pilsenburg, where there's a lot of people to retire to now, that could be a very positive thing.
5: What are you interested in? What are you following maybe for London and for Woodstock or Tilsonburg?
24: I'm sorry, could you say that again?
5: What are you following or what are you interested in terms of some trends that could be developing here? What's top of mind for you?
24: What I'm very interested in is in how one figures out where AI can reduce the amount of time to do certain sorts of tasks to make to offer much more benefit. For example, AI is very good at identifying qualified suppliers, so that if companies are looking at changing and, let's say, reshoring things, so that people are getting suppliers from more locally, that they can, figure out who might be possible of doing that within, minutes instead of days or weeks.
5: Do you find or do you think maybe that are businesses and employers maybe ahead of employees when it comes to utilizing AI or thinking about AI? I think when a lot of people think about AI, you're thinking ChatGPT, which is certainly there, but there's so much more to AI than ChatGPT.
24: Yeah, well, it's really a mixed bag here. You've got some organizations that are doing a lot and seeing tremendous improvements in their flexibility and their ability to protect their market and expand their market. And then you've got people who have taken things and ChatGPT, other tools, built their own tools, and have greatly reduced the amount of time it takes them to do things that they really didn't enjoy doing in the past.
5: We will follow with interest. Jonathan, I certainly appreciate the time today. Thank you very much.
24: Well, thank you.
5: That's Jonathan Linton, co-founder of Building Resilience. And when you look at some of the trends we're seeing, and there could be, widening economic divides in the region here in London, where even though you have a lot of communities side by side, it could be unfolding in different ways, where you have certain jobs concentrated in areas or certain jobs just displaced or reshaped, and the impact that has for wage growth, the impact that has for housing, and just what's always the tricky part for some of this is on the ground, it happens much faster, and then some of the responses are much slower, which is always going to be the case, but the ability to see it in real time and respond better is going to be key, especially in this moment where we are in flux. I mean, forget the United States for a moment. You just have a federal and a provincial government looking at different ways to grow, and a lot is kind of up in the air right now. So this is an interesting moment where AI is having an impact on the job situation, not just for London, but for some communities just outside of London as well. We'll take a break. When we return, more of The Morning Show with Devin Peacock on 980 CFP.
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8: If there are any early fog patches around, they'll dissipate pretty quickly with the sun, and we will be mainly sunny today. A really nice day, 23 degrees, and the humidity quite low, 10 degrees tonight. Nice sleeping, and 26 and sunny tomorrow with low humidity as well. Then it starts to climb, both temperature and humidity up on Sunday, 27 and partly sunny. Chance of a shower Sunday night. It's Monday, Tuesday that are the hot ones here, 29 degrees apiece. Humidex should reach about 36. Today's high, 23.
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5: Do you suffer from allergies? New research has identified the best and worst places to be in the country for allergies, specifically when it comes to pollen. It's believed there are about 8, maybe 10 million Canadians who are affected by pollen. When you think of weeds, grasses, trees, that works out to about 1 in 5. I am lucky to not have this, but I know people who do, and you can have symptoms like, you know, a runny nose, sneezing, coughing, nasal congestion. Now, the rankings for this research looked at the length of season, looked at, pollen concentrations. Windsor was the most challenging place in the country. St. John's, Newfoundland, the best. London ranked 6th on the list in terms of most challenging. I think this is really interesting. I want to talk about this because we're at that time of year. Daniel Coates is the director of

0: will be born with allergies and continue to have them their entire lives. Others will grow out of it while others grow into it.
1: Do we know why that happens or how that happens?
0: It's a sensitivity issue. So you can develop sensitivities to foreign objects because that's what pollen is considered to your body, is a foreign object. And so once your body says, I'm sensitive to this, it starts producing that mucus, the itchy, watery eyes. It's all to try and repel it out of your body. And so it can develop over time, or you can get it as soon as you're born.
1: When you're looking at some of the cities, you know, that are best for this and maybe worst for it, most challenging, I guess, is this something you've done in the past, or how did these rankings come to be?
0: Well, we've always done it ourselves. We've just never published it. We have over 35 years of data, and we've been looking at how it affects a country for decades now. And we thought this year, you know what, maybe we should let the public know exactly where the cities rank in terms of best and worst cities in Canada. And it's being well received, unless you're in the top five.
1: Well, I still think it's interesting. I mean, it's good to have this information. Windsor is at the top spot. London is sixth. What makes Windsor such a challenging place, and maybe London less so, but still challenging, more challenging than people would like, obviously?
0: It's basically a lot of geographic location. So when it comes to trees, if you go out west of Vancouver, Victoria, they top the list because their season begins a lot earlier than the rest of Canada. But the thing is, southern Ontario is weed heaven. Ragweed, it loves it in southern Ontario and all across Ontario and Quebec. And because the British Columbia gets no weeds at all, not ragweed, per se, they didn't make the top five in the sense, well, they did, but not the top five with Hamilton and Windsor and London and Barrie, because you folks have so much weeds. You also get, you're ranked number seventh, I think it is, on grass. And so it's just bringing all three of those together, put Ontario in a bad place.
1: St. John's is on the other end of the spectrum. Yeah. How are they a bit more positive?
0: Actually, all the Maritimes made the top five simply because of their location as well. They're near the ocean. They live more in a rock. They don't have as much vegetation as the rest of the country does, per se, in terms of allergenic pollen types. And so number one, two, four, and five was all in the Maritimes.
1: How much variability can there be from year to year in terms of could Windsor be top spot again next year, or could that possibly change?
0: It could possibly change. It's unlikely that we would see the southern locations of Ontario change dramatically, but they might move around in position because pollen is like a business. It goes up and down every year. But over the last 30 years, we've actually seen pollen double in total across the entire country. And so it's on the rise. It's not going away. It's only getting worse because we have longer, warmer seasons and hence more pollen in the air on a trend line.
1: Is that in some ways because of some of the trees and the plants and maybe the grass that we're planting and how that impacts things?
0: Absolutely. As a matter of fact, cities love to plant male trees simply because they don't produce flowers or fruits. And when those wilt and die, they create quite a mess. So cities like to plant male trees, but male trees are the ones that produce the pollen. And so when you see development in a city, you'll see more trees come into play. And you also have migration. So we are seeing ragweed now popping into British Columbia, where we didn't see it 30 years ago.
1: I was, rooting around your website the other day, which I thought was quite interesting, and you also predict allergy seasons. How does that work? What's that process like?
0: Yeah, so we have over 35 years of data. We collect data every single day from our network across the country. They're called rotation impaction samplers, so they rotate in the air, and it catches all the air and everything that's in the air. Those samples are then sent to our lab every week, and we analyze those. And with that data, the current data, the historical data, and about 12 different weather variables, we put it all together, and our modeling has proven that we're 80% accurate over any season, and we developed a forecast for 4 to 5 days out. If you get the allergy sufferers app, you can see up to

0: 4 to 5 days. After that, though, because the weather changes so much and weather does affect pollen release, the accuracy rate drops a little bit. So we do it every 5 days to keep that high accuracy rate. And allergy sufferers really appreciate that.
1: What should people consider if they do have allergies to maybe get some help with their allergies?
0: We always recommend to know what you're allergic to. A lot of people don't know what they're allergic to. And so they suffer these cold-like conditions and they're like, I don't know what I'm allergic to. So we always recommend go to an allergist, find out what you're allergic to, and then know when it's in the air. And the best way to do that is with the Allergy Sufferers app. And once you know what's in the air, because we do every single variety, so we'll do birch levels, alder levels, maple levels, et cetera, then change your activities. And changing activities can be simple things like, you know, take a walk after rain, because pollen gets washed out from rain. However, it releases spores. So if you have an allergy to spores, which is outdoor mushrooms and molds, don't take a walk after rain. But don't let your dog in your bed, you know, dry your clothes indoors. Just simple things like that can really minimize the effects on your health. And always do a program with your allergist. They'll help the most.
1: And just finally, can it be different for adults opposed to kids?
0: Yes. Well, kids can be more sensitive, but it depends because as you get older, you also get more sensitive to certain things in life. And so it varies from person to person. It's a very individual type of thing. We know a lot of people that can suffer at low levels for different pollen types, some that suffer at low levels or high levels for less allergenic types like cedar. But most people who suffer from allergies will be allergic to the ones that are in your air right now, which are birch, oak, ash, alder, poplar. Those are some of the worst ones.
1: It's all quite interesting. Daniel, I really appreciate your time today.
0: My pleasure. Have a great day.
1: You as well. That's Daniel Coates. He's the director of Aerobiology Research Laboratories. And I would certainly, you know, recommend their website if you are looking for more information on this. It's aerobiology.ca. So aerobiology.ca. And they have all sorts of information in terms of, certainly if you're looking into types of pollen or fungal spores or something along those lines. But in terms of these rankings they have done, London ranked sixth overall in terms of being a more challenging place for people with allergies for pollen. We're sixth for trees and grasses, eighth for weeds, and that works out to sixth overall. Windsor's first, Hamilton's fifth, and in keeping what he was saying in terms of our geography in this area, it all fits. But I think it's quite interesting in terms of how it impacts and just what it can be like for people with pollen allergies. If you are one of those who suffer, I hope it isn't too bad for you. We'll take a break. When we return, more of The Morning Show with Devin Peacock on 980 CFPL.
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12: Good morning. It's 7 o'clock. I'm Scott Monick. We have some morning fog patches. In fact, Environment Canada has now issued a yellow fog advisory. It's 14 degrees in downtown London. U.S. President Donald Trump is facing criticism on both sides of the border for his latest move in the trade war with Canada. Trump signed an executive order yesterday to change the name of Lake Ontario to Lake America. Prime Minister Mark Carney issued a statement and said the lake's name is more than 400 years old, predating both the Confederation of Canada and the Declaration of Independence of the United States of America. Manitoba Premier Wab Kanoo also weighed in.
13: You know when like a rock band is really over the hill and you see them like in a casino playing some song from like 50 years ago? I think that's the part of Donald Trump's presidency we're at now. Like he thought he had a real hit, a real golden oldie with the Gulf of Mexico, and he's trying to bring back that. He's trying to play the hits for his base. But I think everybody here thinks it's a little sad and it's not his best work.
12: U.S. politicians are also slamming Trump over the move. ABC's Hannah Batcha has that reaction.
14: It's a move one Republican governor calls petty and disappointing. That's how Vermont's Phil Scott described President Trump's new executive order.
15: We're going to be changing the name of Lake Ontario, effective immediately, to Lake America.
14: Canadian Prime Minister Mark Carney released a statement pointing out the lake's name dates back more than 400 years, well before either the U.S. or Canada existed.
12: The order mirrors Trump's earlier decision to rename the Gulf of Mexico as the Gulf of America. Canada is recruiting dozens of foreign scientists and researchers, including poaching some from the U.S. The first intake of a program to attract world-leading academics has brought in 64 new recruits. It's being funded over 8 years by more than $500 million from the federal government. The researchers are being hired by universities across the country, like the University of British Columbia, McGill, and the University of Toronto. A popular southwestern Ontario ice cream maker is pledging to support Canadian suppliers by not raising prices amid the escalating trade war. Chapman's has announced plans to replace American ingredients with Canadian and other non-U.S. alternatives. The company is also pledging not to raise prices until at least March 2028. AM 980 CFPL News Time now is 7:03. Hundreds of people are dead and hundreds more are still missing after that devastating flash flooding in Nepal. ABC's Britt Clinette is in Nepal's capital of Kathmandu with more.
16: There is an urgent recovery underway, and it's complicated by mountains of mud and debris. Communication lines are down, roads are blocked, and the search for, as I say, dozens of Americans, but also hundreds of other foreigners, trekkers, is underway.
12: Foreign Affairs Minister Anita Anand says 30 Canadians and permanent residents are still missing following the flash floods. OPP have issued an update on the search for a swimmer who went missing at Pinery Provincial Park earlier this week. OPP say the 28-year-old from Toronto has been found. He was last seen at the park's beach on Lake Huron on Wednesday. Police say beach visitors found the swimmer's body the next day. No other details were provided. And the final weekend of August is now upon us, and you can look forward to plenty of sunshine in the London region. 980 CFPL weather specialist John Wilson says we're also expecting some heat early next week.
8: Tomorrow, sunny, warm, not bad. The humidity starting to climb, but not too bad, 26. Then partly sunny with more humidity and 27 on Sunday, and perhaps a shower Sunday overnight. Monday and Tuesday, mix of sun and cloud, chance of a shower, 29 degrees apiece, with the humidex in the upper 30s.
12: The sunny weekend forecast is no doubt welcome news for organizers of Brazilian Latin Fest, which is being held at the Covent Garden Market Square on Saturday. Also happening on Saturday, the first annual Volkswagen Legends Car Show at the Plunkett Estate. Brian Adams will hit the stage at Canada Light Place on Saturday with special guest lights. And the London Card Show is happening Saturday and Sunday at the BMO Center. Turning now to sports, Jack Caglione drove in 6 runs and Bobby Witt Jr. scored 3 times as the Kansas City Royals embarrassed the Toronto Blue Jays 13-2 last night. The Blue Jays fell 3.5 games behind Cleveland for that final American League wildcard spot. The Jays are right back at it tonight, hosting the Seattle Mariners. Dylan Cease will get the start for the Jays. You can listen to the game live right here on 980 CFPL starting at 7 o'clock. The Winnipeg Blue Bombers face a tough test tonight as they take on the CFL-leading Montreal Alouettes. The Alouettes are 9-1 and can clinch a playoff spot this week with a win and a Hamilton loss to Calgary. The Bombers blew a 16-point lead against Edmonton last week in their third loss in 4 games. And the London Majors are back in action tonight down at Labatt Park. The Majors get set to welcome the Brantford Red Sox. First pitch is just after 7 o'clock. I'm Scott Monick. 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
8: Looking beautiful today and tomorrow, and then we get some heat early next week to finish off August. It looks kind of hot. 23 degrees today with the fog patches, if there are any, dissipating out to mainly sunny. And 10 degrees tonight, nice sleeping. Tomorrow, sunny, warm, not bad. The humidity starting to climb, but not too bad, 26. Then partly sunny with more humidity and 27 on Sunday, and perhaps a shower Sunday overnight. Monday and Tuesday, mix of sun and cloud, chance of a shower, 29 degrees apiece, with the humidex in the upper 30s. Today's high, 23.
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25: The Ontario Medical Association released the results of an online survey of doctors that found 51% of specialists and 52% of primary care doctors identified themselves as approaching retirement age and were thinking of or planning to retire within 5 years. So more than half of doctors in the province are considering retirement in a very short period of time. Now, the survey also talked to medical students, found 42% were interested in family medicine, but only half of those wanted to provide the type of office-based, cradle-to-grave, primary care that is really the focus for us in Ontario, but right across the country and can really be in short supply. I want to talk about this. To do that, we're joined by Dr. Zainab Abdurrahman, the president of the Ontario Medical Association. I appreciate the time today.
26: Yeah, good morning. Thanks for having me.
25: Were you surprised by the results of the survey?
26: You know, there was a bit of surprise with how large the numbers were, but we have been seeing increasing trends with this just in terms of the age of physicians. And there's also a lot of physicians who are also just thinking about retirement a bit earlier as well. We've been seeing that trend as well.
25: I was wondering about that because I was thinking of maybe, you know, burnout being a factor. It's been a heavy 5 years, and there might be some doctors who are just approaching retirement age or you know, thereabouts and are just thinking that, you know what, I'm tired. I've worked a long time. It's time to do something else.
26: Absolutely. Burnout does play a huge role here the last 5 years, but the last 5 years really just emphasized what's been happening for decades before, you know, where physicians are getting so tied up doing so much paperwork, indirect care that has to go around the regular care that we provide, and finding that you're spending, you know, 19 hours a week on paperwork versus all the time you thought you'd be spending directly with your patients, talking to your patients and caring for your patients in that kind of direct manner versus drowning in paperwork as well.
25: So from talking to doctors such as yourself and other family doctors, you know, paperwork has come up in the past. Are we doing enough to address that? Is it still a problem? How do we make sense of the initiatives taken to reduce some of the paperwork for doctors?
26: Yeah, so, you know, there is definitely some movement towards addressing this. For example, we have some new models for some of the doctors in family medicine where they can have, we're trying to promote what are called core teams, where you're building around your family doctor with other healthcare professionals like our nurses, our physician assistants, other people who can also help with some of this, because it doesn't necessarily need to be the doctor doing a lot of this other paperwork part or some of this earlier parts, and they can focus really on seeing patients and potentially seeing even more patients. But we still have quite a bit of work to do, and we're really committed to working with the government to address this and to also address the kind of the bigger issue too, which is also the shortage that we're going to have when we do lose so many physicians.
25: Yeah, the shortage, but also replacing them. With the other part of the survey, which I thought was interesting, which I don't want to, you know, gloss over, which is the medical students who maybe have some concerns or maybe not as interested in providing the same type of family medicine that we're looking to replace and short supply of. How do we encourage the next generation that they should be going in this direction?
26: Well, I think we have to remember that the next generation is looking at those who are currently working and looking at their work environment and seeing how much that they are drowning in all this paperwork and having all these issues. So it's also not looking very appealing. So we have to actually fix the system because, you know, medicine is like, it's, you know, originally an apprenticeship, right? So there's a lot of parts where you're spending time in seeing your preceptor, seeing how they practice, seeing how much of this extra work that they're trying to deal with as well. So we need to make the current system better so it can be more appealing. And when they're doing their rotations, they can see some of the return to joy in medicine, but also see that the system is going to be, you know, financially viable and sustainable when they choose to practice in this kind of cradle to grave manner we're talking about.
3: There's different aspects to this conversation as well, you know, in terms of urban, but also rural. And we know, you know, in some of the rural locations, this is even more of an acute situation. How do we encourage people or doctors to consider maybe doing this job and doing family medicine in a rural location?
26: Yeah, so it's this multi-pronged approach as well, right? You have to train in some of these areas, you know, and we've had a lot of great success with our Northern Ontario School of Medicine, because if you're actually training there and seeing what it's like to practice medicine there, you would actually consider opening up practice there. So that's been a really great one. Similarly, when you're in training, being able to do electives in rural areas, because you want to feel comfortable with the practice of medicine in a rural environment to consider it. And I think also just showcasing across that there will be support should you choose to be a bit more rural, because, you know, that means sometimes there's less other physicians in your community, and feeling comfortable and knowing that you will have support to maintain a practice there. So there's a lot of different areas to kind of cover to allow for this ongoing infusion into rural areas in Ontario as well.
3: What could or more could Ontario be doing to, you know, even address some of the shortages we're seeing, but also prepare for what might be coming in about 5 years?
26: Yeah, so, you know, we need to continue to work on the current models of care currently in terms of supporting them. And also right now, as you know, we have some of the funding that comes through. For example, our primary care action table with Dr. Jane Philpott, looking to expand supporting all the different models of family medicine across the province to support them. Also, you know, supporting, I think, all of the rural communities as well in terms of helping them with recruitment and retention. So it, I think, puts some of the pressure off of the communities, but allowing it to be on a larger scale from a provincial scale. Also ensuring that we are, if the current physicians are also happy, they might also consider also more teaching, because we also need more people doing some of the teaching as well in family medicine. And that was also brought up in the past week in terms of maybe not having enough preceptors to continue with this model in terms of teaching. So ensuring that that is also recognized. So I think there's a lot of different ways to continue to help with making this better. And we could definitely use a lot of provincial support, as well as all the supports to help with all the administrative burden that I've mentioned. And that's the same regardless of where you practice, right? You're going to be encountering this, and giving the support to allow you to really focus more on the direct patient care and having other team members who can support you with some of this other paperwork.
3: Do you think the province understands kind of what's needed here? I know they're working on, especially with the healthcare teams, but do they understand just kind of what a hole we might have here in a very short amount of time?
26: Well, I think that they are beginning to see this over and over. We've been presenting it for years. The recent Auditor General's report also reflects the concerns about this. So I think that there's more and more evidence being shown to them, and they have made some strides towards this, like establishing the table with Dr. Jane Philpott, some of the efforts they've made in terms of helping with some of our family medicine models. And I think they're going to see that we need to expand this further. We have, you know, a lot of different types of family doctors across the province in terms of different models, and we need to make sure they're getting support all across. And I think we really just have to sit down as a province and say, okay, what is our health human resources strategy over the next few years? Because also, we don't work in isolation. We need there to be nurses. We need there to be physician assistants. We need there to be all these other healthcare providers as well in the system. So we need to look at it all together for Ontario.
3: We will follow with interest. Certainly appreciate the time today. Thank you very much.
26: Absolutely. Thanks for having me. Take care.
3: You as well. That's Dr. Zainab Abdurrahman, president of the Ontario Medical Association. The numbers really jump off the page. 51% of specialists, 52% of primary care doctors identified themselves as approaching retirement age and were thinking of or planning to retire within 5 years. That's the one part of this. The other part is the next generation, the medical students, 42% interested in family medicine, but only half of those wanted to provide that same type of family doctor.
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3: Did you have a good sleep last night? Saturday is Sleep Awareness Day. Do you ever get enough sleep? I'm going to guess many people don't often get enough sleep. I certainly don't. Our job is a little bit different, but we're not so different in terms of everyone, in terms of getting enough sleep. Do you have insomnia? As it just so happens, Ontario has new insomnia care standards to help restless sleepers find effective treatment. I don't have insomnia, but I often think about sleep and having a good night's sleep. Sleep is, or should be, top of mind for a lot of people. A good night's sleep can do a lot of good. But having and maintaining good sleep habits can be difficult. Colleen Carney is the director of the Sleep and Depression Laboratory and a psychology professor at Toronto Metropolitan University and joins us now. Colleen, I appreciate the time today.
12: Good morning.
3: Before we get into insomnia and other items, do you find people have good sleep habits or sleep hygiene?
12: You know, it's really funny because sleep hygiene is actually an ineffective treatment for insomnia. And I think we've gotten used to saying the word sleep hygiene when we mean sleep habits, but it's actually a treatment, and it's a treatment that it doesn't work, but it's the thing that we find that people get. Like 98% of people in Canada are going to get it from their doctor. And there's no difference in sleep hygiene habits between good sleepers and poor sleepers. So it's really interesting that we would kind of start off with that. The fact is that good sleep habits are really about just keeping a regular rise time. It's probably difficult for you because you probably have to get up way earlier than your body clock would allow. And keeping active and busy, getting some sunlight during the day and winding down at night. That's like kind of our basic sleep habits that we want people to have.
3: When we talk about insomnia, how many people suffer from insomnia?
12: Yeah, I mean, up to 20% of people in Canada, which is, you know, a really, really high number.
3: Is it possible for people to have it and not know it?
12: No. I mean, so insomnia is a disorder of complaint and experience. So you experience difficulty falling asleep, staying asleep, or both, and it's bothering you. Like, it's bothering you during the day, and it's a regular occurrence. So that's one of those things that people know if they have. They might not know that it's bad enough to get treatment, but they know that they have it, I think.
3: So for new standards for insomnia care, you were one of the researchers involved in that. What people need to know?
12: Mm-hmm. Well, they can go to OntarioHealth.ca to find out more about what they should expect from their doctor, but they should get at least an assessment. You know, when somebody is having troubles with their sleep, you know, assuming it's something else is not helpful. And we find that's what people are doing. And getting sleep hygiene is not helpful, and that's what people are getting. So they should expect an assessment, and they should expect a plan to treat it. And the plan should be something called cognitive behavior therapy, which is CBT.
3: What's that?
12: Yeah. So CBT is actually a treatment that goes after the kind of hidden causes of chronic insomnia. Everyone always assumes it's stress, but that's not actually what causes chronic insomnia. And what it does is it actually teaches you about your sleep system and what to do about it. And it gives you strategies for when you're feeling wide awake in bed, how to get rid of that. So people will track their sleep and experiment with some sleep schedules that are tailored to them. And it can be as brief as 2 sessions. If you want to find out where to get it and your doctor doesn't know, you can always email at us at TMU. So we're at SADLAB at Toronto MU. And we often are giving, in fact, we are now, we give out free CBTI as part of our research.
3: It's recommended before anyone turns to medication, right?
12: Yes, absolutely. So medication is only supposed to be used, it's part of the standard, after CBTI has been tried and it was not helpful for that person. And even then, they have to, have a discussion about all the downsides. It's not going to address the causal factors for insomnia, and it often stops working, and there's a lot of downsides to medication. So that's the only reason why we ask people to use CBTI first.
3: You know, it's interesting. It's interesting we're having this conversation right now because we just had the time change, and there's a lot of talk about, you know, realigning, you know, your internal clock and daylight time versus standard time. Mm-hmm. What are your thoughts on the time change?
12: I mean, it's universal among sleep researchers. Everyone knows we have to get rid of daylight savings time. It's it's not about losing an hour, because people don't usually lose an hour, and we have problems in the fall as well. It's about creating an intentional, sustained misalignment with the environment. So your internal clock is looking for cues, and by giving us later exposure, like right away, it can create some circadian problems, so that people feel less alert. They might have some sleep problems and mood problems as well, because that internal clock is responsible for mood and hormones. And it was going to happen anyway, naturally over time, getting daylight later. And this is just a forced and exaggerated situation that we don't need, and it creates problems.
3: BC is going to daylight time. Ontario, if we do it with Quebec and New York, that's the legislation. We would also go to daylight time as opposed to standard time. Is that just, you know, governments and politicians just ignoring the experts and the advice?
12: Yeah, it's literally doing the opposite of the advice. So it's making some decisions based on... And I don't even know, like, they're thinking like pragmatics, like, oh, it would be nicer if this happened or that happened, without understanding that this is a genetic system, an important system that's in throughout all the cells in our body. It's all working.
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0: This is Steve Kleiman from Century 21 with some exciting news. Doug Ford has proposed to remove the provincial tax from all new homes. 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This is a massive savings of up to $130,000. 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
3: When we talk about home ownership, we often focus on the first-time home buyer, and for good reason. It can be very difficult to buy your first home and break into the market. And for many, it feels as though that dream has been slipping further and further away. So there should be a lot of focus on the home buyer, and there is. And I want to keep that general theme, but go in a different direction that I haven't really heard talked about a lot, which is the second-time home buyer. That's where people who manage to buy a starter home can't really afford to move up. You've got interest rates, home prices, stricter mortgage rules, all playing a factor. Now, Mike Moffitt is the founding director of the Smart Prosperity Institute. He's also the co-host of the Missing Middle podcast and joins us now. Mike, appreciate the time today.
1: Oh, thank you for having me.
3: So you wrote an article on this in the Globe and Mail, an opinion piece I thought was pretty interesting. When did you start thinking about second-time home buyers?
1: Yeah, we've noticed that it doesn't get a lot of discussion out there, but we're seeing this increasing cohort of folks who bought a small condo in the last, say, 10 years or so, with the hope to move into something larger. So you had all these people in their late 20s, early 30s buy these small condos. You know, 5 to 10 years later, they have kids or they're about to have kids. They want to have a larger space, but they're finding that they can't, even if they sell the condo, that doesn't leave them enough money over for a down payment on something larger. So we have this whole cohort of younger millennials who are really trapped in place, not able to upgrade into something larger.
3: What's the impact when you have a first-time home buyer who can't become a second-time home buyer?
1: Well, we're seeing a big reduction in when these couples are having their first children and how many children that they're having. They can't necessarily move to another job in another city. But it also affects the first-time homebuyers as well, because those second-time homebuyers aren't selling those small condos. So it has this kind of trickle-down effect where, because those second-time buyers are trapped in place, they're not leaving and they're not opening up those units for the next generation.
3: What can we do to help those first-time homebuyers become second-time homebuyers?
1: So we need to lower the cost of buying a new family-sized home. So, you know, we need to look at things like development charges, and we know that the City of London is reducing those on, properties under a certain value. I think that's a smart thing to do. We need to look at other costs of home building. But the most instant thing that governments can do is extend the first-time home buyer's HST credit to second-time home buyers or seniors who want to downsize and so on. Premier Ford has given hints that this may be in next week's budget, and has also given hints that they've been discussing the idea with the federal government as well. The province and the feds get together, that could reduce the price of a new home by up to about 13%.
3: Have we focused maybe too heavily on first-time home buyers?
1: Yeah, well, it's certainly they have large issues as well. So I don't want to suggest we've done too much for them. That's not the case. But absolutely, I think we need to kind of focus on these other groups. We need to extend this to, you know, second-time home buyers. We need to look at seniors who want to downsize. And again, if we fix the system across the board, that actually helps first-time home buyers as well. If we can get people to able to right-size their homes, build some new homes, that creates more opportunities for potential first-time home buyers.
3: When you get to a certain area, for like if we were to look at maybe the next step for like someone who's buying their third home? What, after you get to the second, is that where you maybe get over a hump where it becomes less that ability to maybe be moved sideways or up a little bit, it becomes less cumbersome?
1: Yeah, it usually does, because the sort of price differential between, you know, that second home and third home isn't as large. You know, it might be 20 or 30% either way. But moving from a, you know, one bedroom or studio condo to a family sized home, you know, that home's going to be, you know, twice, maybe three times as much. So, yeah, we don't see as much stuck in place. You know, once somebody has that three bedroom home, if they need to move cities or change into something smaller or larger, it's a little bit of an easier move.
3: Do we have a risk of people becoming a one-home household, maybe by necessity rather than choice?
1: Yeah, absolutely. We're already seeing that, that, you know, these kind of starter homes, as you put it. And traditionally, when I bought my first starter home, you know, you were looking at 20, 25 years ago, that was a two or three bedroom home. Nowadays, a starter home is a one bedroom condo. And you've got all of these folks who that was never intended to be their forever home, but it essentially is, because they're kind of trapped in place. You know, they were buying that condo with I think probably unrealistic expectation that it would continue to rise in price 10, 12, 15% a year. And that was never sustainable, and it stopped. And now that means that they don't have the price appreciation on that condo to be able to sell it and upgrade into something larger.
3: It's interesting when we talk about all of this because of we've been focusing so much on, you know, the first time home buyer. And as you say, it's not as though everything's easy peasy for first time home buyers, but it just takes so long for there to be some meaningful, you know, improvement on this that it really underscores the need to be thinking 5, 10, 15 years in advance, because when you fall behind, it can be so difficult for cities and governments and everyone to catch up.
1: Yeah, absolutely. And I think it shows the need to be very, very proactive on these things, that when, you know, prices start to go up and people get, you know, priced out of the market, that's hard to unwind. And when you do unwind it, you know, that creates winners and losers, right? Because you have those folks who bought again that condo 2 years ago. Now that prices have dropped, they're underwater. So I think that's absolutely right, that governments have to look 5, 10, 15 years ahead and make sure that things don't get out of hand, because it's really hard to unwind once they do.
3: Is there more in terms of what municipalities need to think about for homes in when we're in this big push to build homes? Because part of it is people like the condo or want the condo, but sometimes people, as part of those homes, they want, you know, they want the backyard, they want the fence, they want that. And that leads to just, you know, conversations, not just about development charges, but also land and what you make available for development.
1: Yeah, absolutely. So I think there's a couple lessons here for municipalities. The first is that municipalities tend to treat all housing units as the same. You know, and we see that from provincial governments, municipal governments say, okay, we want, you know, 5,000 housing starts or whatever. But we need a diversity of homes. You know, we can't just have 5,000 one-bedroom apartments and one-bedroom condos. So we need kind of a diversity of types. And then I think you need to get a little bit creative when it comes to policy. So, again, I really like what the city is doing, you know, lowering development charges, but on units under a certain price point. You know, traditionally speaking, if you're building a single detached home, the development charges are the same if it's a $500,000 home or a $5 million home. So the percentage that development charges take up on the cheaper home, it's a much larger percentage. So having that flexibility to say, okay, if this is an entry-level home for younger people, maybe we won't charge as much tax on that than we do on the $5 million McMansion.
3: One of the conversations here in London on that policy has been, do you make it so that people, to qualify, people have to live in the home for a certain amount of time? If we have a too long of a qualification, does that sort of bump into this first-time, second-time issue that, you know, we're talking about here?
1: Yeah, I think it does. Now, I completely understand why the city, you know, wants to make sure that they're not, you know, subsidizing speculation and whatnot. But you're absolutely right that you need to be able to create that flexibility where somebody gets a new job, you know, has to maybe move from one end of the city to the other, or You know, they thought they were having one kid and twins appear and they want something even larger, giving them the sort of flexibility to move and understanding that people's lives change in unpredictable ways. And sometimes people have to make a quick move and, you know, that should be okay. So, yeah, I do worry about that lack of flexibility.
3: It's an interesting topic and one I hope people keep talking about. Mike, I appreciate the time today.
1: No, thank you for having me.
3: That's Mike Moffitt, founding director of the Smart Prosperity Institute, also the co-host of the Missing Middle podcast. We talk a lot about first-time home buyers, not as much about second-time home buyers. We should, because that can also help the first-time home buyers. We'll take a break. When we return, more of The Morning Show with Devin Peacock on 980 CFPL.
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7: If there are any early fog patches around, they'll dissipate pretty quickly with the sun, and we will be mainly sunny today. A really nice day, 23 degrees, and the humidity quite low, 10 degrees tonight. Nice sleeping and 26 and sunny tomorrow with low humidity as well. Then it starts to climb, both temperature and humidity up on Sunday, 27 and partly sunny. Chance of a shower Sunday night. It's Monday, Tuesday that are the hot ones here, 29 degrees apiece. Humidex should reach about 36. Today's high, 23.
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3: Not the greatest of days. Never a good day to be living on the street in the difficulty that comes with that. Homelessness is an issue, though, that is something we've talked a lot about on this show and in this city. It's an issue that is getting worse. not better in London, but not just London, Ontario, Canada, United States. It's everywhere. It's global. It's a global issue, and it's one of those key issues that will be discussed in the municipal election this fall. But the homeless population is not a monolith. There's lots of different aspects of the homeless population. And as we've been working at looking at different sides of the issue through a series of interviews every month on the morning show, we continue that today with a look at the impact on mothers who become homeless and child separation. Olyinka Ariba is the Health and Rehabilitation Science PhD candidate at Western

0: but everywhere, we felt it's very important for us to understand these experiences from high-income countries and low- and middle-income countries. So we conducted this research in Canada, London, Ontario, and also in Nigeria, Lagos State, to understand the experiences of mothers who are facing homelessness and with child separation.
1: What did you find?
0: Oh, interesting. Yeah, so it's so interesting to understand that this issue is a global issue. We found that mothers who are experiencing homelessness and face child separation are often blamed for this separation. And in reality, this separation is often driven by structural barriers. Structural barriers such as poverty, such as housing, instability, major. Obviously, the mothers were really having issues with housing. And also, we found that social system reforms also was a big issue. A lot of these mothers were being surveyed by the system. In the Nigerian context, we found that a lot of them had issues with extended family members. Family member come, sees children, take these children away. And obviously, that's majorly because of the rationale behind being homeless. So, particularly in Nigeria, many of these women, they become homeless when they lose their spouses. They become homeless when they go into economic hardship, chronic poverty. Landlord come, takes away the home. The mothers are living in churches, living on the street. Yeah, so it's so painful that, you know, everybody tends to point to these mothers and blame them. But in reality, a lot of structural barriers make them stay away from the children.
1: There might be different issues at play in, you know, in Canada as opposed to Nigeria, London, and Lagos. But you also find sometimes there are similarities in the experiences of these women as well?
0: Oh, thank you for asking that question. Very great question. Yes, so in terms of that, yes. Obviously, we would look, yes, high-income country, different context, low-income country. Yes, so, but the challenges these mothers face are kind of similar. Similar in the sense that all of them face economic hardship. Yeah. In Canada, it's more around domestic violence because evidence has shown us that women experiencing homelessness due to high rates of domestic violence. And because of the fact that they are unable to provide for the children or because of the fact that they don't have enough resource to support these children, then intervention comes in, child welfare system comes in. Yeah, so what we've seen in the research is lack of resource played a major factor for mothers in Canada, also for mothers in Nigeria. Yes.
1: So what can we do to help women that are in these positions?
0: Yes, so basically what we need to do is these mothers need support. Yes, so because this research is a global research, we need a context-specific or context-sensitive policies that we help prioritize keeping families together. That is very, very important. Policies, one that can bring in access to safe and stable housing, one that can reform the child welfare system, and even also support extended family members who wants to kind of come in and support these children. Also, we need an integrated system because particularly in Canada, we see that a lot of systems are fragmented. Housing, child welfare, social support system, they're fragmented. So these mothers need integrated systems that work together to support them.
1: Is this a segment of the homeless population that sometimes gets overlooked or not talked about?
0: Yes, to be honest, even within research, we also see that mothers are always overlooked. When it comes to homelessness, you know, there's this notion around when you talk about homelessness, it's about men. And why it's often overlooked is because these women, in majority of them, are hidden. Yes, hidden in the sense that you don't see them on the street, you know. They live with friends and families. They live in the churches, you know. Many are in shelter system. So, yes, it's often overlooked. And I would shock you that the fastest growing population within the homeless segment is single mothers with children. So, yes, in lots, you know, policies, government, organization needs to come in and, you know, and start to look at this area of this area, these women, and support them, especially when they are with children.
1: What's the first step towards providing some more support for women who might find themselves maybe lost in the system a little bit?
0: Okay, yes. Yeah, so I think the first is within the social welfare system. You know, I believe, or I would say that we need to prioritize family, we need to prioritize housing. Yes, you know, we always talk about housing first, irrespective of the situation these people find themselves. Yes, let's give them. Same with mothers. irrespective of the situation, the condition, let's prioritize housing. A lot of women, especially within the

0: Canadian called it, there's something we called Cat 22. Yes, when they are not with children, they are stripped of housing. They are considered single. And while you're single, you are not prioritized for family housing. So all of this needs to be looked into. You know, we need to separate all of this. We need to stop coming from the angle of these women are deficient. Rather, come from the angle of we just need to prioritize supporting these women, especially when they have children.
1: Was there anything while you're doing this research that surprised you at all?
0: Oh, yes. Oh, yes. What surprised me, particularly in the low-income country, I found that... Okay, so I'll just give a little bit of context. So generally, when we talk about separation, we talk about voluntary separation and involuntary. Voluntary is when these women grudgingly separate from the children for best interests. And involuntary is when child welfare system comes in. But another finding that emerged was that children themselves separate from these mothers. Yes, they run away. They run away from stigma. They run away from hunger. You know, just... and we wonder, even when these children run away, does that make this situation better? So government needs to prioritize, you know, women, children facing hardship, very importantly, especially in the low and middle income countries, because we have little to no access to welfare services in those regions.
1: Is there anything that would be a next step? Because research is sometimes just one piece and then you go to the next step. What is there anything you're looking to look into next?
0: Yeah, so the next step is advocacy. We need to start making noise. We need to start raising voices for these women. Because when we don't see that there's a problem, then there's no need for that. Yeah, so this area needs to be spoken about. We need to start collaborating.
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12: Good morning, it's 8 o'clock. I'm Scott Monick. Fog advisory is in effect this morning. Heavy fog patches out there, so stay safe out on the roads. It's currently 14 degrees in downtown London. Relations between Prime Minister Mark Carney's government and the White House are further souring after U.S. President Donald Trump signed an executive order to rename Lake Ontario as Lake America. Global's Mackenzie Gray has more.
13: Thank you very much.
14: It's government by meme.
13: We're going to be changing the name of Lake Ontario, effective immediately, to Lake America.
14: The latest trolling from Donald Trump via executive order served alongside renewed attacks.
13: Who's the worst to deal with on trade? And I said, that's easy. Canada. They are the worst to trade. And they feel entitled. And just, we can't have that.
14: The province of Ontario was named after the lake 159 years ago. A name that won't change in Canada.
15: You know when like a rock band is really over the hill and you see them like in a casino playing some song from like 50 years ago? I think that's the part of Donald Trump's presidency we're at now. Like he thought he had a real hit, a real golden oldie with the Gulf of Mexico, and he's trying to bring back that.
16: The latest executive order, signed in Sharpie, makes selling any future deal that much harder for Mark Carney, Jackson, who's already said any agreement with the U.S. would have been signed in pencil.
12: That's Global's Mackenzie Gray reporting. The collapse of trade talks with the U.S. has added urgency to reducing trade barriers within Canada, but experts say it's not a simple fix. Corinne Pullman at the Canadian Federation of Independent Businesses says there's been progress on accepting standards from other provinces, but that there are still snags in practical use.
17: Unfortunately, it now gets into more of the nitty-gritty detail side of things and actually looking at how each province is actually operating on the ground. That's the harder work of it.
12: Federal and provincial trade officials met this week to push forward on a range of fronts, including better acceptance of services across provinces. Chapman's is pledging no price increases as the popular southwestern Ontario ice cream maker moves away from U.S. suppliers amid the trade war. The family-owned company has announced plans to replace American ingredients with Canadian and other non-U.S. alternatives while pledging not to raise prices until March of 2028. 980 CFPL News Time is 8:03. Hundreds are dead and hundreds more are still missing after the huge flash flooding that tore through parts of the Himalayas in Nepal and China, many of them foreigners and pilgrims. Experts say it appears the whole thing was triggered by a mountain landslide, which then set off a glacial collapse. ABC's Britt Clinette is in Nepal's capital of Kathmandu with more.
18: The collapse actually dammed a river and formed a brand new lake right after the disaster site, and it's still rising. So that's the big concern, the big new threat that many people are worried about. Chinese authorities say that there is a high risk it could burst within the next few days, which is why officials are warning about possible second and third waves of flooding from debris still sitting in these river systems.
12: Foreign Affairs Minister Anita Anand says 30 Canadians and permanent residents are missing following the flash floods. Provincial police say the body of a swimmer who went missing at Pinery Provincial Park has been found. They say the 28-year-old from Toronto was last seen at the park's beach on Lake Huron on Wednesday. Police say beach visitors found the swimmer's body the next day. No other details have been provided. And the final weekend of August has arrived, but there's no shortage of things to do here in London. Bryan Adams returns to the Forest City. He will hit the stage at Canada Life Place along with special guest Lights on Saturday. Brazilian Latin Fest takes over the Covent Garden Market Square on Saturday as well. Tomorrow also marks the first annual Volkswagen Legends Car Show. It's happening at the Plunkett Estate. The London Car Show is expected to attract large crowds to the BMO Centre all weekend long. It's happening Saturday and Sunday. As for the weekend forecast, it looks pretty promising with plenty of sunshine and heat on the way today, tomorrow, and Sunday. It's going to be a nice, comfortable evening down at Labatt Park as the first place London Majors hosts the Brantford Red Sox. Sticking with sports, the Kansas City Royals thumped the Toronto Blue Jays 13-2 at Rogers Center to win the series. The Royals put the game out of reach with a six-run inning in the sixth. Jays manager John Schneider says it was a tough result.
19: Earlier in the game, you want to try to just minimize the four runs in the first two, making a play here or there, making a pitch here or there. But I thought they handled it okay. You know, it's never a good feeling to be sitting there when, you know, you put up a six spot and, you know, we're thin on pitching.
12: With the loss, the Blue Jays fell 3.5 games behind Cleveland for the final American League wildcard spot. The Jays welcome the Seattle Mariners to Rogers Center for a weekend series starting tonight. 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In the CFL, the Winnipeg Blue Bombers play host to the league-leading Montreal Alouettes tonight. And the Toronto Raptors will officially retire Kyle Lowry's jersey following their January 10th game against the Philadelphia 76ers. I'm Scott Monick. 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
1: Looking beautiful today and tomorrow, and then we get some heat early next week to finish off August. It looks kind of hot. 23 degrees today with fog patches, if there are any, dissipating out to mainly sunny. And 10 degrees tonight, nice sleeping. Tomorrow, sunny, warm, not bad. The humidity starting to climb, but not too bad. 26. Then partly sunny with more humidity and 27 on Sunday, and perhaps a shower Sunday overnight. Monday and Tuesday, mix of sun and cloud, chance of a shower, 29 degrees apiece, with the humidex in the upper 30s. Today's high, 23.
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1: How vigilant are you against scammers? Are you giving away too much information online? Are you aware of how much you're giving away online or on social media? I was reading a story recently about how seniors are being unknowingly used by scammers on social media. sometimes appearing in ads or videos that promote fraudulent products or schemes without their full understanding or consent. These scams typically involve manipulating or coaching people into recording content or sharing messages that are later repurposed to make scams look more trustworthy and relatable. Experts say scammers exploit trust, in some cases limited digital literacy and a willingness to participate, and can turn them into the faces of fraud that can mislead others online. I want to talk about this. To do that, we're joined by Angus Lockhart, Senior Policy Analyst at the DIAS. That's a public policy and leadership think tank at Toronto Metropolitan University. I appreciate the time today.
0: Hi, Devin. Thanks for having me.
1: So we are hearing, you know, that seniors are in some cases maybe being unknowingly used to help promote scams online. How has fraud evolved in the digital age, would you say?
0: Yeah, so when we talk about fraud in the digital age, if you look at the early days, it was highly impersonal and mostly relied on people being super gullible and super easy to fool. So if you think about an email that comes to you and offers you a massive sum of money, or people getting catfished in online dating, these are things that are fairly easy to avoid. But as time has gone on and people have posted more and more of their data online publicly and easily available to scammers, it's become a lot more personal and a lot harder to get away from. So the latest thing we're seeing, and this isn't just seniors who are being affected by it, we're seeing a whole rash of accounts pop up on platforms like TikTok that try to sell you things and try to tug at your heartstrings by pretending to either be a senior with a failing business, a single parent, a working class father, something like that. And they use that to convince you to buy a product to give them your information without being any kind of, without anything behind it.
1: How are scammers doing this? I mean, including with AI, did AI really change the game?
0: Yeah, absolutely. So it used to be if you wanted to pull off a scam online, you needed to manually come up with either pictures or videos of a person. You needed to find that. It had to be consistently the same person. AI has made it much easier to take, you know, if I post one photo online, if I post one video online, AI is increasingly making it possible to take that small amount of content and really produce anything you want with it. So if I post a single video online, an AI scammer could turn that into a set of videos and then turn that into a fake business with me as the spokesperson for it.
1: What role does social media play in this? When you think about social media, one of the benefits of social media is there's it's something like your feed can be something you curate, but there's also there could be a for you aspect to that. But generally, I think when people think of social media, there's a level of trust there that maybe can be working against people in this case.
0: Yeah, so there's a couple issues with social media. The biggest problem is that a lot of scams rely on finding people, on getting reach, and that social media makes it very easy for them to do that. When you have some type of fraud that relies on playing with people's emotions, making people feel something, that's exactly the kind of content that social media wants to promote. And so if you post that kind of content to a platform and it's fake, it's still going to go viral. It's still going to get that reach really easily. And when people see things come across their feed in social media, especially things that aren't promoted but are naturally placed there by the algorithm, that's exactly the kind of content they're looking for online. Social media knows that. The algorithms know that. And so it's put that there in front of you in a way that you are very likely to trust.
1: This is something that has grown, as we were saying a moment ago, because of AI. Is there also a role maybe for AI to help detect and flag the types of content that might be deceptive to people?
0: Yeah, it's possible for AI to help on the detection side. It's tricky because sometimes the content isn't AI generated and there's just such a range of content out there. And when you have AI tools doing it, you're going to flag content that isn't AI generated and there's just a whole range of problems. It really ends up being an arms race where the people using AI maliciously are just going to keep increasing the quality of the AI they use. They're going to change their practices and you're going to have to try to keep up with that constantly. Really, I think what the platforms should be doing is using a combination of AI and human moderators to look at this content and encouraging users to report the content when it's sort of obviously low value, obviously fraud.
1: Are platforms doing that? It seems, when we've seen stories as of late, some of these areas are where they're cutting back.
0: Yeah, some platforms are doing that, but for the most part, it's self-moderating right now. So the platforms get to choose the degree to which they actually put the effort into any of these actions, any of these moderating actions. So recently, what we've seen is that platforms have decided to allow for sort of, you know, what they call free speech. They don't want to moderate the content as much. And so they're clawing back on the moderating functions, paying for less moderators and not investing in it in the same way that they used to.
1: Is there something that the social media themselves, companies can be doing more, obviously? Is this the role for government? Is this for something for people? We just need to be more vigilant. What can we or should we be thinking about for this?
0: I think there's both a role for government and for people to be more vigilant. You know, Canada has been lagging on this issue as a country. Most other countries or most other developed nations have some form of online harms legislation that's requiring platforms to act more responsibly. And Canada's been dragging their feet on that. It's sort of just not a priority for the current government to pass that kind of legislation. So obviously the government should be working to get that done. But in the meantime, it's really important for people to be careful about what they post online. So make sure that you're keeping your feeds as private as you can. Don't post more public information than you need to. And definitely be careful when you do post public information that people aren't using it in a malicious way.
1: Makes me think of the next generation version of some of those games we always used to see on Facebook where people would ask, you know, what's your birthday and to get your name for your this kind of a name, but in that you're giving away your address, you know, pets' names, maiden names, all sorts of information that can be really key information.
0: Yeah, it's amazingly easy to get people to give up any kind of their personal information, especially online, if you can build a relationship with them and get them to trust you. And you don't even have to put a face to yourself. You can just do it entirely anonymously online and still get someone to trust you and give all kinds of personal information.
1: When we look at how AI has evolved and it's been adopted in many different ways, do you find the average person is thinking about AI enough in terms of being able to be AI literate to pick out the real from the fake? Because it can be difficult. It's like some of the AI stuff out there is really good.
0: Yeah, it's really hard. So I think people who are using AI constantly might be able to pick out even sort of the best AI fakes online. But the quantity of AI fakes online is massive. Everybody's encountering them. And for people who are less digitally literate, as you said, it's a huge problem. A lot of people don't know the quality of things they can expect to see online. They don't know what to look out for, and they don't know what is possible. And so they are, you know, quite likely to fall victim to some kind of deepfake, especially if it's a deepfake of someone they trust or someone they know.
1: Looking ahead, do you expect this to be something that's just more common and even more sophisticated moving forward?
0: Yeah, I mean, we've seen deepfakes become increasingly more common over the past few years, and there's no reason to expect that to stop. And then even if it remained only as common as they are now, you're going to see the quality increase, and it's going to be harder to discern between deepfaked content and real content.
1: Angus, I certainly appreciate the time today. Thank you very much.
0: Thank you.
1: That's Angus Lockhart, a senior policy analyst over at the Dais. When you see stories like this and just how good AI is and how sophisticated some scams can be, it's a good reminder just to be skeptical of a lot of what you see online. And a good rule, and especially when it comes to anything that's asking for your information, is always to just be extremely skeptical about any sort of account that is asking for any sort of information. I always, you know, have this policy for people at the door when they come, because randomly, as we've become more and more online in this world, I'm getting people coming to the door more often trying to sell something, and I just don't buy anything at the door. You know, that's just my policy. And I would just take that same policy to, you know, social media companies and whatnot. Doesn't mean you can't come back to something and try and make a purchase later, but be skeptical, verify, and make sure you're taking as much care as you possibly can. Because you need to be careful these days, and these scams are going to become more common and more sophisticated with ways people are being unknowingly duped. We'll take a break. When we return, more of The Morning Show with Devin Peacock on 980 CFPL.
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1: The Canadian Medical Association says doctors are worried that patients are getting bad health advice from AI. A new survey from the CMA and Abacus Data suggests nearly all of us are going online for health information, mostly because it's quick and easy to access. Well, just 27% of respondents said they trust AI to give them accurate information. Half of the people surveyed said they look to an AI search result like Google or a platform like ChatGPT for health information. Around half say they're getting treatment advice from AI search results, and the survey suggests people who take that advice are five times more likely to report they had a negative outcome as a result. Survey also suggests the vast majority of Canadians encounter health information that they later learned was false or misleading. Dr. Margot Burnell is the president of the Canadian Medical Association and joins us now to talk about this. I appreciate the time today.
32: Pleasure to join you.
1: What made you want to look into this?
32: So we have seen increasing misinformation and disinformation in the public sphere, and patients are coming to us with this information, and so we are engaging in those dialogues every day.
1: Were you surprised by the results?
32: What surprised me most was the fact that only about 25% of people trust AI, but over 50% of individuals are using it. So that was, to me, a very disturbing number.
1: Why do you think people are turning to AI? Is it like maybe this suggests where it's just easy access and it's at your fingertips for answers?
32: I think that's part of it. The other part is many Canadians do not have a family doctor, do not have easy access to a family doctor, nurse practitioner, or team-based care. So they find this quicker, more convenient, and they think they're receiving the same information that they would receive in their doctor's office.
1: You know, I could see, you know, doing some research for something you're feeling or seeing or experiencing and then going to the doctor, so using it as the first step towards more information. But if you don't have a doctor, that's where I guess it gets particularly concerning, because then people don't have that next step to talk to the individual who can look at them specifically and help them specifically and knows the background.
32: You're perfectly correct. If you go on to the internet and you're going to reputable sites, so academic sites, University of Western Ontario, U of T, you're going to the College of Family Physicians, for example, that's reputable information. When you go to an AI, ChatGPT, you don't know what information has fed into that, whether it really applies to you, and what the appropriate resources were that are embedded there.
1: AI, too, you know, I was reading something about ChatGPT specifically the other day where you can ask it something, and if I ask, is the sky blue, and it says yes, I say, no, you're wrong. It says, actually, you know, you're right. And then so it's not truly a reputable source for some of that information, because it's easy to manipulate or to organize in a certain way. And it's concerning if it's the last step maybe for people in terms of trying to think about their health.
32: Yes, we encourage people to get accurate scientific information. Patients who have that information where it's reliable are more engaged in their care. But you certainly have to have a digital literacy to know what is good information and what isn't.
1: So what can we do to address this? What steps should we be taking?
32: So the first step is to encourage access to primary care and to train, retain and recruit more physicians, because I think that's the number one barrier. The second is we need to meet individuals where they're going, which is social media. And so CMA has a website, Healthcare for Real. We have a group of physicians who participate in the social media network. So all of those are critically important.
1: On that, how can people use the internet responsibly? Because it can be a tool for people. How can people use it responsibly to get more information as they think about their health?
32: The internet can provide good advice, such as reputable organizations, Health Canada, Public Health Agency. Many of the support groups have reputable sites. And then you have the ability to check and see if that information is consistent amongst the sites that you've gone to.
1: When we think about, that relationship between a patient and their doctor, I don't know, like, how important is it from your standpoint in terms of being able to, that relationship being a huge help for a patient having the correct information, but also having the trust that the information that they're getting is correct and not relying on maybe misinformation that could lead them in a different path. I mean, one often form of that, you know, would be with regards to vaccines, but it could be with regards to anything, really.
32: Right. That trusting relationship is really the cornerstone of medicine. And in the survey, 85% of individuals look to their family doctor to help navigate that system. So having that cornerstone of a trusting relationship where patients feel they're being heard, and then you can review the information together, point out what may be factual and what may be misinformation, and then walk with them during their healthcare journey is critical.
1: Just finally, everybody's working for the weekend.
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12: They say Newfoundland weather is harsh.
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1: There is some really interesting research happening over at the University of Guelph based on the question, could dancing be key to slowing Parkinson's disease? Tens of thousands of people in Canada currently have Parkinson's. That number is expected to rise over the years. So the more we know, the better we can help those who are affected. Dr. Rebecca Barnstaples, a professor in the College of Arts at the University of Guelph with a PhD in dance studies and neuroscience, also the project lead on this research, and joins us now. I appreciate the time today.
23: Yeah, hi, good morning.
1: So where did this idea regarding dance and Parkinson's come from?
23: Yeah, so I danced all my life, and as I got older,
32: the idea that dance was doing something beyond just an artistic expression, beyond just exercise. There was something deeper in dance that I was aware of. And when I went to graduate school, I had a chance to work with some researchers at York University who were doing work at Canada's National Ballet School with dance for Parkinson's and dancing with Parkinson's in Canada. So that was the first time I saw dance used with people with Parkinson's. And I fell in love with the approach. I fell in love with the people. And I saw some incredible things. So then I went on and did my own training and started to offer programs for people with Parkinson's myself and saw firsthand a lot of transformation and also all the other types of support that come from engaging this type of artistic activity.
1: What can that transformation look like when you see it in people?
32: It can look like a shift into an expanded range of motion. So when I was providing dance-based classes at a community health center, we'd often take a break for a season. And then when people came back, I remember there was one gentleman that when he came in, he always needed help putting his coat on and off. But after about three sessions, he could do it himself. So there was, for him, it was range of motion. For other people, it's confidence getting up and down from a chair. It can be smoothness in walking. There's some really interesting research showing that listening to music or even having a rhythmic cue while you're walking, which is what music and dance do, can give smoothness of movement to people with Parkinson's, which is one of the things that is lost. And then the other thing that I think is really interesting are the supports for quality of life, mood, social connection, because, you know, it's not just a disease, you're a person with Parkinson's, and all of these things are super important as well.
1: You mentioned, you know, that social aspect. How isolating can it be when you do have, a condition like Parkinson's?
32: It's super isolating. I think one of the saddest things is that often when people receive this diagnosis, they don't tell anyone, or they feel afraid to tell people, or they feel afraid of what's going to happen. And that moment of receiving a diagnosis is really frightening, really isolating. And with the way our health system works right now, often people are waiting quite a long time before they see a neurologist. So they have a lot of questions. And I think that sense of feeling like alone and it not being something that can be shared is one of the worst feelings. And coming to something like a Dancing with Parkinson's class, you're with other people who are living this experience, and you see that there are moments of joy, that there are moments of connection. So it's not only bad news.
1: Is it the act of dance? Is there a certain, like, if you, is it 30 minutes of, like, how much dance would people do a week where you can start to see, you know, some progress or some benefits?
32: Yeah, there's some really interesting research right now trying to determine dose and frequency, and some of my research is related to that as well, because it's something we don't have kind of a clinical standard for dance, but most dancing with Parkinson's and dance for PD classes last about 50 minutes. I know Dancing with Parkinson's offers a daily dose of dance, half an hour every day. I think it's at 11 a.m. It's free online. When I do a class in person, I usually go closer to an hour. The classes we did at National Ballet School were about an hour and 20 minutes to make it worth getting there. But what I've seen in research and what I've seen with my own eyes is I think any amount is better than nothing. And people need to find what's right for them. If you're someone who fatigues easily, maybe less is better for you. If you're someone who needs a bit of a challenge, or you want to be out of the house longer, then maybe a longer class is right for you. I'd say it's really personal.
1: When we look at Parkinson's right now, there's over 100,000 Canadians who have it, and that number is expected to rise, right?
32: Yes.
1: Do we know why that is? Is it because we have an aging population, or is there more to it?
32: There's probably a lot of factors here. I mean, having an aging population, and it is classified as a disease of aging, that would be part of the story. There's a lot of things we don't know about Parkinson's. There's research going on in environmental pollutants and other causes. We don't know the full range of reasons why that is, but it is, I think, the fastest growing neurodegenerative disease in Canada right now.
1: In terms of your research, what's happening right now? Obviously, it's, you mentioned some of these classes. What's happening with your research? What do you hope to comes from it?
32: Yeah, so I'm a new professor at the University of Guelph, so I'm just setting up my lab and getting my research established there. I've just started offering a dance program that's tango-based for people with Parkinson's, and other people too are welcome to come. There's some researchers in the United States who've been using tango for a while with people with Parkinson's. And tango is a walking dance. It has a lot of dynamic balance challenges. It's also with a partner, and it's a very expressive dance. So I'm getting interested in what specific forms of dance can bring us, because dance is not just movement or exercise. It has a lot of cultural information. So the beauty of the music, the sense of story, that can be something that really compels people. So I'm just setting up to do some research with that next year, hopefully. And the project I have going on right now is more of a social prescribing project. Like I said, there's already dance available widely throughout Canada for free for people with Parkinson's. And a lot of people don't know about it. And doctors don't necessarily know that that's something they can suggest to people. And there are some other arts-based programs, too. There's a singing program for people with Parkinson's. And someone here in Guelph who has Parkinson's started a mime-based program for people with Parkinson's. So I'm building a platform that will help people find these things when they get a new diagnosis, and will also make it easier for doctors to prescribe or recommend something, because they wouldn't need to know everything that exists out there in terms of arts-based supports, but they would just need to know about this platform as something they could send people to, and it will help people find something that hopefully will suit them. And I'm running some research questions on the back end for people who want to participate to find out what kind of choices people make, what the impacts are for them. And then I'm also in a partnership with an organization called Canadian Open Parkinson's Network, who will connect us with clinical outcomes for people who are also registered with them. So we could actually look at what are the impacts on someone's neurologist scores, like that are collected by the neurologist on MoCA, on UPDRS, and we could compare that with, you know, were they dancing three times a week? Were they singing twice a week? Did they try mime? And we can maybe see if there's some correlations once we have enough participants.
1: Yeah, I think it's really interesting, in particular, even if you break it down, you mentioned the tango, like for me, then does the salsa do something different if you're dancing solo? I mean, in terms of activating different parts or helping people, and everyone's different, so it might be hard. But I mean, I think it's really interesting, you know, just even down to the type of dance could have an impact.
32: Yeah. Absolutely. Yeah, there's a dance for everyone. I think just like we all like different types of music, and whether that dance is, as you say, engaged in by yourself, if it's with a partner, there's dances that happen in a group. Some dances are more rhythmic, some are more lyrical. And I think what is wonderful about dance is most dance is an expression of joy or some other feeling. And that's also a really nice thing to share with people.
1: Well, I'll be interested to see where the research goes. This is really interesting. I appreciate the time today.
32: Thank you very much. It's really nice talking to you.
1: You as well. That's Dr. Rebecca Barnstaple, project lead at the University of Guelph. They're looking at whether dance can slow Parkinson's. Was not familiar with how popular or how many there could be some classes out there for people with Parkinson's for dance. So if you know someone who does have Parkinson's that might apply and was not aware, could be something that could help them. It's quite interesting. We'll take a break. When we return, more of The Morning Show with Devin Peacock on 980 CFPL.
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5: From the 980 CFPL Weather Center, Here's John Wilson.
0: If there are any early fog patches around, they'll dissipate pretty quickly with the sun, and we will be mainly sunny today. A really nice day, 23 degrees, and the humidity quite low, 10 degrees tonight. Nice sleeping, and 26 and sunny tomorrow with low humidity as well. Then it starts to climb, both temperature and humidity up on Sunday, 27 and partly sunny. Chance of a shower Sunday night. It's Monday, Tuesday that are the hot ones here, 29 degrees apiece. Humidex should reach about 36. Today's high, 23.
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0: We haven't talked about major projects in Canada for a little while, so let's do that right now. As we look for ways to build and to strengthen our economy, and as the United States looks to pivot away from some sectors, is there an opportunity for us? There is a new report out from Clean Prosperity and the Transition Accelerator that says Canada has an opportunity to attract low-carbon investment away from the United States, particularly as U.S. climate policy becomes less supportive. The report compares incentives in 14 sectors such as electricity, batteries, critical minerals, and low-carbon fuels, and says Canada's stability and strong carbon markets could give us a competitive edge. It recommends strengthening carbon credit systems, guaranteeing revenues for low carbon projects, and developing a more targeted industrial strategy that focuses on key technologies and supply chains to attract investment. Brendan Frank is the co-author of the report. He's also the vice president of policy at Clean Prosperity and joins us now to talk about it. Thanks for your time today.
1: Good to be with you.
0: This report is, I think, quite interesting. In it, you talk about Canada having a unique opportunity to attract some low-carbon investment away from the United States. It might seem obvious to some, but what has changed politically that might create that opportunity for us right now?
1: Yeah, so I think it's important to set the context here. We live in a new geopolitical era. We have a trade crisis in this country. We have an affordability crisis in this country. We have a rapidly aging set of industrial facilities and not enough people with the right skills to revitalize it, at least not without additional action. The U.S. has gone back and forth on its interest in pursuing low-carbon technologies, pursuing climate policy, and last year pulled back a whole bunch of incentives for clean technologies. Canada has a competitive advantage if it wants it to draw this capital away from the U.S. And there are a couple of ways that it can do that. In the report, we talk about two. One is to strengthen its industrial carbon markets, which we can talk more about. And two is to pursue those investments with what we call a nimble industrial strategy.
0: Before we get into some of those two strategies, maybe we should just focus just

0: with carbon capture and storage. And we also take a look at a new emerging technology called enhanced geothermal. There's critical minerals. We look at nickel, graphite, and lithium. And then there's the battery value chain, which includes both the manufacturing of the batteries themselves and the manufacturing of the materials that actually go into the batteries, so the anode and the cathode and so forth.
1: A moment ago, you mentioned there's those two key, you know, building blocks that we could maybe get into a little bit more. Let's get into that. So what sort of opportunity exists there?
0: Yeah, so what we did in the paper was we looked at the incentives that are available to any individual project in Canada versus the U.S. And what we found was for most projects right now in Canada, there's what we call a bankable gap. So these are incentives that you can put in a spreadsheet, take to a loan officer, and the loan officer trusts that that is a stable part of a financing package that actually allows you to proceed with a project. Right now, Canada has carbon markets operating in provinces across the country, but the revenue you can get in those carbon markets from selling carbon credits by building low carbon projects is very uncertain. So what we're proposing is basically an insurance program called Carbon Contracts for Difference. And we find that if you actually implement a program like that, all of a sudden, a lot of the revenues for these projects becomes bankable, and Canada all of a sudden looks much more attractive as an investment destination than the U.S. for a range of different technologies.
1: For Canada looking at something like this, there's a lot of talk right now about, you know, having sort of like big projects long term to as we reimagine our economy. Some of these investments, are they investments that can have a relatively quick turnaround? Is there more a longer turnaround? What's sort of the timeline if we were to go in this direction?
0: So I would say it depends on the project. Some projects like wind and solar, for example, can be built within 1 to 2 years at a utility scale wind or solar farm. On the other end of the spectrum, mines can take, you know, as long as 10 years or more to set up. So it really does vary. The federal government has set up an office, the Major Projects Office, to accelerate the timelines for a lot of these projects based on whether or not they are in the national interest and meet a bunch of other criteria. So if the right project in the right sector comes along, there are opportunities to fast track. But this is a marathon, not a sprint overall.
1: A lot has been made, and rightfully so, about how closely intertwined our economies are, the Canadian economy and the American economy. For some sectors, they like to have the stability of the two. And for Canada, in terms of the United States, does a lack of American interest at the moment impact us in Canada, or some of the stability that you talk about in the report, is that really to our advantage where we don't necessarily need to have the United States interested in this for us to move in this direction?
0: No, I wouldn't say we need the United States interest. I mean, when we talk about stability in the report, we're really talking about the political environment, the investment environment. The U.S. has gone back and forth on a range of different policy areas as power changes hands. And there's a policy whipsaw, if you will, right? You don't really know what you're going to get every 4 years. Canada doesn't necessarily have that problem. We can offer a more stable investment environment with predictable policies and a predictable strategy. And that is attractive for global investors who are just looking for a safe place to park their capital.
1: What could this mean for jobs, for economic growth, if we do attract more low-carbon investment?
0: Yeah, so the thing we have our eye on right now is the Memorandum of Understanding, or MOU, that was signed between the federal government and the Alberta government back in November. That MOU contains a couple of provisions that we think could be pretty powerful if they're implemented effectively. We did some calculations in a different report and found that if Alberta follows through on strengthening its carbon market,

0: it could lure in up to $90 billion of capital investment and reduce its emissions by 70 megatons, which is about 10% of Canada's total. That would come with thousands, tens of thousands of jobs. And that's just in one province. So the upside here really is tremendous if we can pull it off.
1: Just finally, what are the barriers right now preventing us from going in this? Is it desire on our behalf, or what's in the way of us moving in this direction?
0: Well, governments have a lot of competing priorities right now. We have as I said, a trade crisis, an affordability crisis, rapidly changing geopolitical environment. We think that this approach has the potential to help address all of those and draw more investment into Canada. But there are, I would say, some political obstacles and some technical obstacles that still need to be overcome. But we are optimistic.
1: We will follow with interest. Brendan, I certainly appreciate the time today. Thank you very much.
0: Thank you.
1: That's Brendan Frank, Vice President of Policy at Clean Prosperity. That's it for the program today. Thanks to everyone who listened, however and wherever you did. 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
13: Good morning. It's 9 o'clock. I'm Scott Monick. Some fog patches and 14 degrees in downtown London. London police say a 73-year-old woman has died days after she was assaulted and stabbed during a break-in at her home. Police say the woman was woken up by loud noises just after 6 o'clock Saturday morning. She then found a man entering her home in the area of Wellington Road and Baseline Road East. The victim was assaulted and stabbed before she managed to call 911. This morning, police announced she died in hospital from her injuries. 40-year-old Nelson Enrique Corneo of London has now been charged with second-degree murder in connection with the investigation. U.S. President Donald Trump is facing criticism on both sides of the border for his latest move in the trade war with Canada. Trump signed an executive order yesterday to change the name of Lake Ontario to Lake America. Prime Minister Mark Carney issued a statement and said the lake's name is more than 400 years old, predating both the Confederation of Canada and the Declaration of Independence of the United States of America. Manitoba Premier Wob Kanu also weighed in.
14: You know when like a rock band is really over the hill and you see them like in a casino playing some song from like 50 years ago? I think that's the part of Donald Trump's presidency we're at now. Like he thought he had a real hit, a real golden oldie with the Gulf of Mexico, and he's trying to bring back that. He's trying to play the hits for his base. But I think everybody here thinks it's a little sad and it's not his best work.
13: U.S. politicians are also slamming Trump over the move. New York Governor Kathy Hochul said her state will not be calling it Lake America.
15: When I was growing up on the shores of Lake Erie, there used to be an acronym, H-O-M-E, stands for the beginning letter of each of the Great Lakes. With his changes, it now stands for shame.
13: Trump's order mirrors his earlier decision to rename the Gulf of Mexico as the Gulf of America. Canada is recruiting dozens of foreign scientists and researchers, including poaching some from the U.S. The first intake of a program to attract world-leading academics has brought in 64 new recruits. It's being funded over 8 years by more than $500 million from the federal government. The researchers are being hired by universities across the country like the University of British Columbia, McGill, and the University of Toronto. A popular southwestern Ontario ice cream maker is pledging to support Canadian suppliers and not raise prices amid the escalating trade war. Chapman's has announced plans to replace American ingredients with Canadian and other non-U.S. alternatives while pledging not to raise prices until March of 2028. CEO Ashley Chapman said they began exploring other suppliers in March of 2025 to avoid future headaches. And the final weekend of August is upon us, and you can look forward to plenty of sunshine in the London area. 980 CFPL weather specialist John Wilson says we're expecting some heat early next week as well.
16: Tomorrow, sunny, warm, not bad. The humidity starting to climb, but not too bad, 26. Then partly sunny with more humidity and 27 on Sunday, and perhaps a shower Sunday overnight. Monday and Tuesday, mix of sun and cloud, chance of a shower, 29 degrees apiece, with the humidex in the upper 30s.
13: The sunny forecast is welcome news for organizers of Brazilian Latin Fest, which is being held at the Covent Garden Market Square on Saturday. Also happening tomorrow in London, the first annual Volkswagen Legends car show at the Plunkett Estate. Brian Adams will hit the stage at Canada Life Place on Saturday with special guest lights. And the London Card Show is happening Saturday and Sunday at the BMO Center. I'm Scott Monick. 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

0: line change today. We've got producer Rick starting the day off with us today, helping us out. Appreciate you, Rick.
1: Thanks, Rick.
0: Ricky, you were at the Fan Expo yesterday. I was just talking about this with Greg Brady on my crossover on Toronto Today at the Metro Convention Toronto Center in downtown Toronto. They're having Canadian Fan Expo, mm-hmm. which is just packing the place with actually massive stars when you look at it. John Cena, Mel Gibson, Alan Richardson.
2: Bruce Dickinson.
0: Guys, you're going to want to have more cowbell. Really, Gene, explore the space. Bruce Dickinson played by, what was it? God, why am I mind blanking right now? Come on. We all know who he is. The voice that I just did. Chris Walken. Yeah, Christopher Walken playing him on Saturday. But the one that you saw yesterday was Mr. Yeah. T. You saw him speak?
2: Yeah, and
0: I pity the fool.
2: Cummings, too, voice of Winnie the Pooh. Yeah, it was incredible. He was preaching. Mr. T was preaching.
0: God, yeah, I can't wait for his doc.
2: Yeah.
0: I played the other day, and he's like, and then I name myself Mr. Why? Because my dad was never called Mr., and I wanted someone to call me Mr. first. You remember Eddie Murphy back in the day? Was it Delirious or Raw where Eddie Murphy did the Mr. T? Hey, boy, you look mighty cute in them jeans, boy.
3: I don't remember that one.
0: God, Mr. T. Just one of those figures. You know what's funny was I was sitting with Greg Brady and he was. I was like, who would you pay for? Like, who would you pay to line up? Because Mark Hamill's charging $299 for an autograph on an 8x10er, I think. But yeah.
2: And it's selling all fast, too.
0: God, yeah, because it's Luke Skywalker. But I go, who would I actually pay for? And I was reminiscing because when I was 9, my dad took me down near the Forum in Montreal to go wait in line to get Patrick Waugh's autograph. Because when
2: Patrick
0: I was
2: growing
0: up, yes. Patty Roy is the
2: Patty Roy, yep.
0: The English people call me. I remember being, we had to have been in line for 5-6 hours. But that's what you did because he was everything. And I go, who would I pay for now? And for some reason, as Greg Brady's talking, the only person I could think of in my head that kept popping up was Hulk Hogan.
2: I was like, right now,
0: if there was anyone in the world, and I don't know, maybe because he passed and maybe because, you know, regardless of his outside life, the character Hulk Hogan when I was growing up was everything. Like it was everything, the dolls, the action figures, the Saturday morning superstars.
3: Yeah.
0: Like, mm-hmm. yeah, like Hulk Hogan started in the early 80s, but by the time I was watching it, you know, end of the 80s, early 90s, you couldn't go 3 feet without there being a Hulkamania shirt in Hudson, Quebec, town of 2,500 people. And so I was like, man, I would have paid a lot for that.
3: I think I'll pay for Al Pacino.
0: Al Pacino. Really?
3: Yeah.
0: Why Al?
3: Scarface.
0: Yeah, that's a great movie. Yeah. You got a claw with your fingernails. Who would you, Rick?
2: Ozzy and Brad Smith.
0: Yeah, right, man. No.
2: How much would you guys charge?
0: God, no. Someone would have to charge me to write something on whatever they had because it would devalue it right away.
3: Do you have your signature, like, for fans if you had to do one? Or, like, would you do, like, your own signature?
0: No, my signature is so bad that, you know, when you
3: No, but would you, like, make a fan one?
0: No, like, when you – there's no fans.
3: I'm just saying.
0: First of all, I was infamous on reality TV, and then the only time I would have done it was football, right? And football, like, I was the worst player on the team. No, literally, I was telling the story. I was out with, you know, at the time, and anybody who does know CFL, Anthony Calvillo is the all-time leading passing yards player in pro football history, not just NFL, CFL, but NFL as well. Most passing yards ever. I used to go out with him, Ben Cahoon, one of the greatest receivers ever, and I would feel like such a loser signing cards next to these guys. I would be, you know, because they'd line you up. Because you go to, okay, long story short, and I'm going to brag about my dad on this one because when he first went over to the Alouettes, the CFL had just done the American expansion. People hated my dad, but it was the only way that they could sell, like make enough money to keep the CFL alive. It would have been dead bankrupt had they not gone, got American money. So then he goes to the Alouettes. First thing he does is go, you know, they're playing in the Big O. And if you've never heard, like seen the Olympic Stadium in person, it's massive, right? It's massive. 56,000 plus seats. but they only had...
1: Say hi to the Kia EV5.
0: What's going on here?
3: I don't know. What's that?
0: Are you playing commercials during the show? Am I that freaking terrible right now? Don't talk. Hey, nepotism, baby. Don't talk. Ricky's queuing me off with commercials in the middle of the... Okay, so 56,000 plus. We'll see if another commercial comes in. And there's only 2,000 seats in the stadium that are filled. So, like, the headline reads, President of the Alouettes shakes everyone's hand. And my dad's like, yeah, it's pretty easy to shake everyone's hand when there's 2,000 people in 56,000-seat stadium. So comes up with this idea with a bunch of people at the Alouettes to do this school program where you send the players out to schools and, you know, create a grassroots movement. But you're going in, you're teaching kids, like, the importance of going to school, being healthy, being active. This thing grows into the largest school program of any pro sports team in Canada.
3: Oh, that's cool.
0: They were doing like 160 schools or something year.
3: Wow. You still do that? Oh, yeah.
0: Cool. But I'm going out there with like the biggest stars on the team who end up happening to be Hall of Fame. They have no clue.
3: Yeah.
0: They're looking at me like I'm a star.
3: But what are you signing, though? Like footballs or like...
0: My own card.
3: You have a card?
0: Yeah, from one time I stood up off the bench. It's literally a card of me on the sideline.
3: We got to find our card and PSA grade it. PSA grade it.
0: No, it's bad because they used to have... It's not like a playing card. It's a specific adopt an Alouette card, so it looks like a playing card. But on the back, it's stats about like your education and where you went, but it also has a quote by you, like Brad says.
3: Yeah.
0: Of course I'm 24 years old. Of course I'm an idiot. I was about to say a word we can't say anymore there. Of course I'm an idiot. And it says, Brad says, and everyone's got like a stay in school. You'll be better when you're older. Guess what I put?
3: Oh, no.
0: I put a movie quote.
3: Okay.
0: From Starsky and Hutch with Ben Stiller and Owen Wilson.
3: Yeah, good movie.
0: The point of the movie where they go to a bar and they look for Big Earl and Big Earl. They go, you're Big Earl. They go, no, I'm not Big Earl. Well, you shouldn't say you're Big Earl and say you're the owner of this establishment if you're not. You shouldn't do that. And then Ben Stiller walks in and he goes, that goes for the rest of y'all. This was on the back of my card. Don't be who you aren't. Be who you are. That's what's really cool. That was my quote. Don't be who you aren't. Be who you are. That's what's really cool. And I would have parents come up to me at these things and be like, you know, and they're French Canadian.
3: Yeah.
0: And because maybe the translation, and they obviously don't get the movie reference, they're like, oh my God, Brad, merci beaucoup. Thank you very much. Your words on the back of the card are very important to be yourself and not who you aren't. And I'm like, oh God, I've screwed these people over. One, I'm not a good football player. Just go to Anthony Calvillo and Ben Cahoon. Two, they think my advice is good, and I was just maybe having too many Coors Light one night, and this quote will be great. No one's gonna.
3: Hold on, is this your rookie card though? Like, well, I know it's educational, but is this part of your rookie card collection?
0: Again, the card, if you saw the picture, was me standing on the sidelines. It wasn't an action shot.
3: We still got to get a PSA.
0: No. but let's bring this up before because, you know, listen, with the passing of Dolly Parton, rest in peace, and Tim Curry, rest in peace, this is one that kind of hits my childhood. And Ozzy brought this up yesterday, and I wanted to get to it, but we couldn't. But if you grew up when I did, two things. Saturday morning wrestling, we said that. But also, too, it was cartoons when I grew up. In the 80s and 90s, we're talking about a murderous row of cartoons that lasted forever. You know, we were talking about Goof Troop before, Tailspin. People sleep on the Gummy Bears. Gummy Bears bouncing here and there and there. Smurfs, everything. But Transformers was massive. Massive when I was growing up. It was Transformers was at 9 o'clock, 9:30 was G.I. Joe. Oh. And that's how you started your Saturday mornings.
3: You watch He-Man?
0: Of course I did. Yes. And the Masters of the Universe. I have the power! Like, come on. But Peter Cullen, the voice of Optimus Prime, he passed away yesterday at the age of 85 years old. Here's a little clip if you don't remember the voice, but you're going to the second you hear it.
4: I have witnessed their capacity for courage. And though we are worlds apart, like us, there's more to them than meets the eye.
0: What a voice.
4: I am Optimus Prime, and I send this message to any surviving Autobots taking refuge among the stars. We are here. We are waiting.
0: Oof. And we will fight Donald Trump over Lake Ontario. I can't do an Optimus Prime. I'm sorry. It reminds me, you know what? That sounds eerily familiar to the 90s movie voice guy. Do you remember that guy who was in every Jerry Bruckheimer movie you've ever seen or every action movie? It's like, one man, one way, one desire.
3: So it's not him,
0: this
3: then.
0: This summer is action.
3: Fast and Furious. Yeah.
0: No, well, there's a very famous comedian. If you haven't checked this out and you want to laugh tonight or this weekend, you go on YouTube. And this is one of those lost comedians. If you don't take my word for it, Jerry Seinfeld, who never really gives glowing compliments about everyone, said he's one of those guys you wish never went away. Search out Pablo Francisco on YouTube. He is a guy who does like voices, but funny. And he does the movie voice guy better than anybody out there. And he's got one where it's like, Arnold Schwarzenegger is the littlest tortilla boy. Now they're after my tortillas. It's just good. It's just good fun. But God, this week has taken an emotional toll on a lot of people, but this one hit me in a weird way because it reminded me how simple it was growing up, like how excited you were when you would hit a Saturday morning and you knew your 9 to 12 was just jam-packed. And like now I wake up on a Saturday morning at 7:30 because I've got 3 hours of anxiety from not waking up at 4. And now it's like, what do we do with the day?
3: What was your Saturday morning breakfast routine?
0: Oh, God.
3: Do you remember that?
0: My parents were dull and boring on the food. My mom was the worst cook ever. Like, the worst. My mom could take something that had a great idea behind it and turn it into a casserole. And it was disgusting.
3: Oh, no.
0: Oh, she was bad. I think that's why I became a good cook when I tried to steer towards food. Because I was like, and then my parents, when I got older, they would always be like, oh, Brad's coming home. He'll cook for me. But then my dad's an OCD cleaner. Like, if you want something clean, Larry Smith, that thing's getting clean. But now he won't let me cook at home because I make too much of a mess. They call me a messy chef. I'm like, do you want great food or just a cleanup? No, Brad. You take out a pot and pan in my house, you're screwed. All right, let's get to a break. We got a great Friday. We got a packed show for you today. But coming up, Trump has signed an executive order to rename Lake Ontario. This is actually true. It's not just a joke anymore. He's done an executive order to rename Lake Ontario to Lake America, and the Canadians are reacting to it. But what's the best reaction? I'm going to show you coming up.
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0: This playlist today, for maybe the last weekend in August, well, no, it is, Brad, is the best charting summer songs of all time, the Sly and the Gang. Come on, man, you got to. All right, let's get to it. Because what can we say about this week that hasn't been, you know, when we talk about dangerous and divided worlds or the uncertainty, and I don't mean we, I mean when Mark Carney starts every speech with that, I go, well, do we need more of an example of that than what has gone on this week? We wake up Saturday to the 50% blanket tariffs on $28 billion worth of goods. And we go, okay, it's a new world. There is uncertainty actually now. And we go, we've got a leader. We don't know what his MO is. We know that when he's dealt with the US in the past, that all the dealings end up getting leaked or released by the United States. But as we move through the week, we find out all these different little subpoints about, you know, a French language issue, which the Americans are saying there's no French language issue. We're not trying to erase French language or create a culture issue. We find out that, you know, while Mark Carney comes out and says, well, the U.S., they don't want us to be able to negotiate free trade agreements with other countries. Well, we find out that in CUSMA, the deal that we're in right now, there is a provision in there that says if you try to create a trade deal with a non-market economy, meaning China, that you have to let the U.S. know. And there's a possibility that we could pull out. So there's a lot of different things that all ended up in yesterday being the what is it? The ultimate Trump retort. The stupid thing that's just going to drive you crazy. It's not policy. It's not blah, blah, blah. But it became policy because he came yesterday morning and he said, listen, what I'm going to do right now is I'm going to take Lake Ontario. I'm going to change it to Lake America. It was on our banners here in the studio because that's what we do. We talk about it. Everything that he says, we talk about. And we have this idea that the Americans talk the same way. They don't. They don't know half of what's going on unless it's on CNN or Fox. And it's starting to play on those atmospheres. But then Trump later in the day was doing a press conference and was simply asked one question about trade negotiations. And Trump said, listen, we've dealt with everybody. Communist China came to the table and realized that it was a good situation to renegotiate the tariff situation that was escalating at the beginning, because China and Canada were the only two countries to, you know, stand back and say, we got to take a better thought at this or retaliate. Well, then he comes out and says, it's not China, it's who?
1: They'll ask me, who's the worst to deal with on trade? And I said, that's easy, Canada. They are the worst to trade. And they feel entitled, and just we can't have that.
0: And listen, whatever you think, this is Donald Trump's decision of what he wants to do with the Make America Great Again, Make America First in My Priority List agenda. But then right after this, right after he spoke to the gallery of press that was in the Oval Office, he signed an executive order, and here he is doing it.
1: So this is Lake Ontario in Canada and in the United States, but we're going to make a little change. We're going to call it something different than Lake Ontario. We're going to call it Lake America. And all it takes is a good pen and some intelligence. So Lake Ontario, that's gone. Lake
0: America.
1: America.
0: What an idiot. Of course he's doing this for the exact reason of why we're sitting here talking about it today. But I'm not going to point it back at why Donald Trump's changing the name, whether it's Gulf of America or Lake America. I just hope he doesn't come out and go, well, that's just the first one. We're going to change Lake Superior to Lake Superior to Canada. What's next? Where does this end? But I'm going to take the approach of why Canadians are so mad. Of course, you have a reason. Like, you feel like this is another attack on sovereignty, even though the lake is shared by both countries. And then you start thinking, well, why are we getting, why is the prime minister going out giving a history lesson on X about the name Ontario and the origins of it predating both America and Canada's confederation and independence? And you just go, we're missing the point. Like, in Canada, we've spent the last 10 years stripping every single name off every building, and we have no problem with it. We literally, in downtown Toronto, talk about Yonge and Dundas Square being Sankofa Square. We can talk about John A. McDonald being ripped off of highways and then changed to things that don't, acclimate with us now in our own history. We can talk about, you know, Victoria removing, like, boxing up John A. McDonald statues. We can talk about Terry Fox being removed from our Canadian passports. We can talk about, you know, Queen Victoria and Queen Elizabeth being torn off the Manitoba legislature lawn, one of the statues beheaded. We can talk about the amount of things we've done to reshape our own history, and we're mad when somebody else does it because he's doing it to troll you while we're doing it to troll ourselves. So when we come back, we're going to talk about this Lake America thing in greater context and bring the bigger issue up. We know Donald Trump likes to fire start Canadians right now in the moment because we are in an uncertain time, regardless of what anyone says, uncertainty caused by our own government. But does that uncertainty mean that you have to jump at every single thing someone says, especially when it's as stupid as Lake Ontario being changed to Lake America? It shouldn't be done. Of course not. But this is just more fuel on the fire that's burning between the Canadian and the American anti-relationship rhetoric. It's No BS. I'm Brad Smith. We'll be back. We can
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8: Beautiful day, sunshine, 23 degrees today. After any early fog patches dissipate, and that'll be quick. And then partly cloudy tonight down to 10, really comfortable. And then another beauty tomorrow, sunny, low humidity, 26 degrees. Then it starts to climb, the humidity up, the temperature climbing on Sunday, partly sunny, risk of a shower Sunday night, 27, the high there, and high humidity and heat on Monday and Tuesday, 29 degrees apiece, the humidex in the mid to upper 30s. Today's high, 23.
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10: He had a real hit, a real golden oldie with the Gulf of Mexico, and he's trying to bring back that. He's trying to play the hits for his base, but I think everybody here thinks it's a little sad and it's not his best work.
0: Now, keep it up for a second, because that was Wab Canoe, Manitoba Premier, talking about the Lake Ontario change. And Canadians right now, we're reacting to it online on X. I mean, every third post is about Donald Trump renaming Lake Ontario to Lake America with an executive order yesterday. And again, we just hope that that's where it ends, because this is a stupid idea, right? Like, it's just dumb. But this is to directly poke fun at the Canadians and what he at our own expense. Like, this, he's doing this because he knows this will track. He knows we'll talk about it. Why? Because it's we feel like this is part of our sovereignty right now. This is the sovereignty debate. Even though we can rename things in our own country at massive rates, we can't get over the fact that sometimes this is part of his game plan and we don't control him. And for some reason right now, we're getting really excited and pissed off at the same time about things that we can't control. But I want to talk about this with one of the great guys who comes on our show. He is the rogue lawyer, Philip Millar. Phil, what's going on, my man?
11: Good morning. Happy to talk about some of this stuff. First of all, Wab, whatever his name is, we're in a culture where we criticize people who are powerful. For the reference, if he might have been, Trump might have been a rock star, Wab is a roadie for Gowan. His opinion doesn't matter.
0: What's wrong with Gowan?
11: I love Gowan, Criminal Mind, but that's like his status. So, but there's all these Canadians giving microphones who are acting like they're so smart, because they're making fun of the most powerful men in the world. Here's a little clap for you. Nobody cares about your opinion outside of your little bubble. It's meaningless.
0: No, and at the same time, where Mark Carney, our prime minister, goes online on X to give a full history rundown of why it's named Ontario and why it predates Confederation and Independence Day, I go, okay, now explain Henry Dundas.
11: Yeah. No, but there's nothing that shows how weak Canadians are than him kind of going, well, you know, this has a native history and we shouldn't take. No, the most powerful country in the world does whatever the frick it wants. And what's stupid is not Trump changing Lake America, which he's legally entitled to do under his geographical naming society.
0: Is that true?
11: He's totally entitled to do that. It's very true.
0: Wow.
11: If it's a shared border and you change the name, both countries have a different name for it. It exists all over Africa and in different countries.
0: Amazing.
11: Now, the U.S. has the power to influence more map makers around the world to change it. So what is stupid is Doug Ford calling him a loser. It's not what Donald Trump does is perfectly understandable if you understand power. So 20 years from now, we're going to look back and say the world maps changed because Doug Ford was surrounded by idiots calling him handsome and strong by calling Trump names. And I guarantee you 20 years from now, the lake will probably be called something different because of a stupid call by our premier.
0: Yeah, and you know what? I don't think we have any ground to stand on, because this is Toronto City Councillor Shelley Carroll renaming a park right now in downtown Toronto. Here you go. Just for your listening pleasure, Phil, and those at home.
11: It's amazing.
12: This is politics only.
0: Oh, no. Clip 16 there.
12: I.
0: We'll get to it.
13: Hence the name, Eta Nona Wastina. It translates to where they lived good and beautiful lives. Learning to say the name is just a small way we can all be accountable to healing our relationship with our nation's first peoples. So let's go. Try it with me. Eta Nona Wastina.
0: Eta Nona Wastina.
14: Et nona Wastina. Et nona Wastina.
15: Sorry.
0: And I have no issue. I have no issue, Phil, with changing a name. I don't, to be honest with you personally. I have no issue with changing it to a First Nations name if you want to. I have an issue with the propaganda that we sell Canadians where we're ripping down McDonald, Queen Elizabeth, Queen Victoria, Henry Dundas, Lavalin, everything. We rip down everything without even a second thought of it. And we look at this and we go, oh, God, to Donald Trump. How dare he do this?
11: We're not channeling winner energy in Canada. We're channeling loser, I didn't get the good girl energy by complaining. Like, the history shows that the most powerful countries in the world change maps. And they don't care if you want to have a safe space from criticism. You got to play the power game, right? And so that clip you just listened to, it's perfect. It sounds like politicians talking to Canadians like they're kindergartens. Like, even the tone... Wistina, it's like we're teaching adults, you know, kindergarten themes that make us feel like our daddies and mommies love us, as opposed to like building a country that can influence the globe.
0: Yeah. You know what? I was going to switch to something else, but let's go on this one because it perfectly connects to the CBC internal leaked memo that comes out where one of the senior editors had told, sent it around to all the journalists saying not to use the word terrorist when talking about the planes that crash into the World Trade Centers on 9/11. This has caused a lot of outrage to the point that it's gone all the way up to levels, not just one, but levels of the American branch system. Like Kash Patel, director of the FBI, literally put out on his Twitter that any country that supports kind of getting rid of this ideology is just absolutely stupid. These should be called what they are. This has gone to the White House. This has gone to everybody. And I look at you and I go, Phil, like now let's get over the fact that we're renaming Lake America or whatever it is. And now go to, we want to change the language as such that before 9/11 happens this year that we don't throw out. The leaked memo said exactly this. Don't refer to the 9/11 attacks as terrorist attacks. These hijackings led to passenger jet crashes is the appropriate term. And I go, you want to talk about rewriting history? This, the only point of this Marxist thing that's going on is to frame these attacks in not an Islamic way tied back to Al-Qaeda or Osama bin Laden. And I go, what? These jet planes crashed? This is so disrespectful on so many levels. And you want to talk about disrespecting Canada with Lake America. This is disrespecting America and one of the most savage things that's ever happened to it.
11: Brad, I don't care what people say about the hat on backwards. Like, you're a sharp guy because that was a great analogy in terms of rewriting history. Like, no, but I mean it. Because this is what Canadians are missing while they're busy elbows upping. Like, our national broadcasting service is directing journalists to rewrite history because they're catering to the Muslim population. But what you'll get a kick out, that video I did on CBC was liked by both Joe Rogan and Boy George. That's how this is trending around the world.
0: Is it really?
11: That people are like, is this true that your news agency actually told its journalists to do that? Like, my friends overseas can't believe it. And yet... the prime minister really didn't say anything about it or criticize it that I can tell. And Canadians are angry over Lake America as opposed to our journalists are changing the way we get news.
0: Phil, do you imagine when Mark Carney goes over September 16th to speak in front of the EU? Like, I don't think Canada has thought this through. They always say Trump's playing 4D chess. I don't think Canada has thought that Donald Trump and the American Republican Party has been put in the crosshairs since 2015. Every bit of dirty laundry that can be exposed on a party and a person has been exposed. And I don't know if Canada understands that at the EU, when he speaks, the U.S. global media is still bigger, and we have not had our curtains pulled back on a global level. And if you were to list out what's going on and some of the stories in Canada and how crazy it's been over the 10 years, I don't think anyone's ready to have our dirty laundry aired on that level, even to the point where you go, oh, yeah, in your country last week in Toronto, didn't a sex offender on bail just get out on bail and then repeat offend, sexually molest a boy in the park two times? Like we're not ready to have these conversations, and I don't think we've thought it through.
11: Yeah, but the thing is Carney is going, Carney is a missionary of Europe. Like, he was in the Bank of England. Like, he's actually acting on behalf of the, you know, failing European countries who wanted to create this global coalition of men who ignore that society is breaking down under them.
0: He's the final hero. He's their last shot.
11: Speaking to Europe is just going to embolden the U.S. And the point you bring up about the U.S. and Trump is you don't have to like the guy, but he's winning, and he's a winner. And you can find ways to pick at him, but the results are his boat is moving forward and our ship is sinking in Canada.
0: Yeah, it comes down to that question that people have been asking, and I think it's a pretty simple answer, that would you rather have a great guy with bad policies or a bad guy with great policies? And let's answer that when we come back, because coming up, we got to get into what we're talking about with this tariff war. The U.S., for the second time, not just the Gordie Howe Bridge, but has now come out again and been the first people to start leaking stuff that were happening during these trade negotiations. Will Canada respond? Because what the U.S. is saying, we'll play clips just in a bit, is absolutely incendiary to this whole process. It's No BS. I'm Brad Smith.
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7: From the 980 CFPL Weather Center, here's John Wilson.
8: Two beautiful days today and tomorrow. Sunny, low humidity, and you're going to love both of these. 23 degrees today and 10 degrees overnight tonight. Open up the windows. 26 and sunny tomorrow. Another great one with the humidity still down. Then it climbs. So does the temperature. Sunday, partly sunny, 27, more humid. Pretty good summer day there, though. A chance of a shower Sunday night. But it's Monday and Tuesday, ending August and starting September, that we get summertime heat, 29 degrees apiece, and maybe even 30. And the humidex up in the upper 30s. So it'll be a bit muggy. Today's high 23.
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0: All right, we're back with my guest, Phil Millar, the rogue lawyer, talking about the U.S. trade escalation slash retaliation against Canada slash Canada's retaliation against the U.S. It's all confusing until you realize that Howard Lutnick, the Secretary of Commerce, yesterday stood out in front in Washington and gave a speech that a lot of Canadians, I think, need to hear right now. Whether it's true or not, it's his story from his side at what happened on the trading table with the Canadians during this tariff exchange. Phil, listen to this.
12: This is politics only. If you think I ever said the words French, do I care about how the Quebecois speak? I mean, what could matter less to America? We don't care. So the fact is, we never brought those words up. This is manufactured, and that's why the president put out a truth saying it was a complete lie, right? It was manufactured. So there's the sovereignty party trying to run, and they're in the lead in Quebec. And so this was Mark Carney manufacturing something that would try to keep them from winning. And then you have Alberta has an independence resolution. These are elections in October. So he's making this a political thing for Canada. And my guess will be, as soon as his elections are over, you're going to see a plane full of Canadian negotiators flying down and go, come on, come on, we'll give it to you before your election. This, we're just being used by them.
0: Phil, 2 weeks ago on this show, you were sitting with me. We were talking about when Donald Trump laid these 50% tariffs or was going to, planning on it. And I said to you, I said, listen, this doesn't make any sense to me. And if Carney doesn't get a deal, it doesn't make sense. And it only would make sense if they're doing something to screw with the midterms. My whole feed on all comments was conspiracy, conspiracy. Well, now it looks to be that there's a conversation to be had about Mark Carney possibly trying to just screw with the U.S. midterms through this political organization of a French culture war.
1: Yeah, well, even your point on Europe, it's not just Europe is cheering Canada on because they want to undermine what Trump is doing, which is standing. Like you had a liberal MP go down to Florida and help Debbie Wasserman Salt. Like when, like what Schultz? When would you see that happen? Like there's a deliberate destabilization going on, and Howard Lutnick laid that out beautifully. Like that to me, as somebody who understands power and strategy, makes sense. Not like these soft kind of explanations coming. But if you want, there's a great C-SPAN interview of Peter Navarro, and he was part of it, and he lays out in great detail what it's like negotiating with Canadians and what just happened. And he said, frankly, he goes, the Canadians used to kick our ass in negotiations because America wasn't paying attention and the deals really were in Canada's favor. He goes, that's fine. He goes, but now you're upset that we're actually doing the same thing to you. And so you're crying like, oh, mommy, this is not fair. So I think that's what's actually happening. It's like, oh, it's not fair that you're actually standing up for your citizens. And so now we're going to try to destabilize your politics.
0: Yeah.
1: It's a dangerous game.
0: I'm not saying this is true, but you have to say it out loud that if Howard Lutnick and what he's saying is true, then Mark

0: media manipulator. I think it was timed deliberately at that hour to make him look stronger and to get people this angry so they voted with their hearts instead of their heads. I think it was a deliberate, I would bet money that this was a planned withdrawal at the last second to then vilify the U.S. And I can tell you, it might be a short-term gain for these liberals, but long-term, it is going to hurt our country.
1: Right. Because how does this end up? Because when you're thinking about this, okay, let's go 4D chess. If you're pulling out to make the Americans look bad, well, then you got to think one of a couple things. One, that you can outlast them in an economic trade war, which all economists who are actual good economists will say no chance. Number two, you hope that for some reason Trump starts sliding in the polls so much that Trump has to concede and you'll look like the big winner. But I don't see any of those two things happening because Trump's going to go through regardless because he always thinks he's right. And I only see this happening as Trump with the victory at the end where Canada goes, oh my God, we've been in this for a month. We're losing jobs. We're losing money. We don't have economic leverage because they can't get, you know, stop selling potash. That's millions of dollars and a lot of jobs that are going to be lost. Same with electricity and oil. And I go, how does this end without it being Trump winning? Unless Mark Carney goes to the global stage and we fix 15 years of bad trade in what, a week?
0: Yeah, I think it was like calculated in some way to try and hurt the midterms as well, because I think the U.S., the Canadian strategists, liberal strategists, if Trump loses the midterms, then impeachment goes on, and then they can try to
1: I think it's going to fail.
0: But the DSA is like a gift to Trump. This democratic socialist movement is a gift. So I think Trump's going to win the midterms, and people have to remember, and I want Canadians to remember it: winning is addictive, and our conservative strategists keep playing by an old playbook. I think they missed a huge opportunity to do something that's not powerful, not popular, but very dangerous, to stand up and say, we need to start aligning with the U.S.
1: Yeah.
0: But the conservatives won't say it because they're following the polls. But Canadians know where our future is. And it's not with China, unless you're completely mental.
1: Yeah.
0: And I just don't see strength or winning in Canada. I just see a lot of, oh, you can't change the name because it's got a native history. Or, you know, it's all these little shots, but it doesn't matter. These tiny pebbles hitting a giant. Like, we're not doing anything strategic. And Lutnick, I take Lutnick very seriously. Some people don't like him, but he is a very intelligent guy who has a phone relationship with Carney. And he just decided, you're playing the media game, I'm going to expose your actual strategy.
1: Yeah, it's going to be interesting to see how like the Canadian government responds this, or even if they do, because I don't think anything from now until September 16th will really be that big, because they're setting this up as like the platform. It's the globalist platform. It's the WEF leader coming back to all of his friends to tell them how strong they are. But you talk about all those pebbles, and I go back to the same question: is when all those pebbles add up to a quarry filled with rocks of all this dirt that you have in your home and people expose it, what the Americans will do, what they're so good at, just like the liberals PR and their PR scheme is, oh, okay, you want to fight with us? Well, let's talk about the fact that one of your number one killers in Canada is almost euthanizing the senior citizens, and then go down the list, IRGC officials. The fact that we just found out that one of the former like high ups in the IRGC has been living in Toronto since 2024, and we can't even deport him. Like, that's where we are. Like, that's not going to look good on the global stage.
0: It's interesting. It just made me think. Everybody looks at Trump at a one-dimensional level, but his signing of Lake America could be a signal. Because if you want the CIA to uncover stuff about you, like, you can yap Doug Ford, but what you don't want is U.S. intelligence services looking in your closet. And you know what it is? It's a symbol of, look, I'll do this. Now you might just want to pay attention to what our satellite services, our intel can pick up, and what we can do to your political campaigns if we want. You know, I think we're not playing chess anymore. They're playing checkers, the Canadians.
1: Oh, I like that. Okay, Phil Millar, thanks for joining me, my man. Have a good weekend.
0: You too, brother.
1: Lake America, Lake Superior to Canada, coming up next. It's 416-870. We're back, Rick. We're back on 870.
2: Sure.
1: Okay. 416-870-6400 or 888-225-TALK. That's right. Chris Stapleton tickets are coming up after the break. The phone lines have been crazy, guys and girls. So call in as quick as you can so you have your shot at these tickets September 1st at Rogers Stadium. Let's go, Friday. Everybody's
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15: Good morning, it's 10 o'clock. I'm Scott Monick, mostly sunny skies and 15 degrees in downtown London. London police have charged a 40-year-old man with second-degree murder in connection with the death of an elderly woman. Police say the woman was woken up by loud noises at her home in the area of Wellington Road and Baseline Road East early Saturday morning. Police say she discovered a man inside her home and she was assaulted and stabbed before she was able to call 911. She was taken to the hospital with serious injuries, and this morning police announced she has died. Police have deemed her death a homicide. Nelson Enrique Corneo of London has been charged with second-degree murder. He was previously charged with aggravated assault, break and enter with intent, obstructing a peace officer, and assaulting a peace officer with a weapon. He remains in custody and is scheduled to appear in court on August 31st. Relations between Prime Minister Mark Carney's government and the White House are further souring after U.S. President Donald Trump signed an executive order to rename Lake Ontario as Lake America. Global's Mackenzie Gray has more.
16: We're going to be changing the name of Lake Ontario, effective immediately, to Lake America.
17: The latest trolling from Donald Trump via executive order served alongside renewed attacks.
16: Who's the worst to deal with on trade? And I said, that's easy. Canada. They are the worst to trade. And they feel entitled. And just we can't have that.
17: The province of Ontario was named after the lake 159 years ago. A name that won't change in Canada.
18: You know when like a rock band is really over the hill and you see them like in a casino playing some song from like 50 years ago? I think that's the part of Donald Trump's presidency we're at now. Like he thought he had a real hit, a real golden oldie with the Gulf of Mexico, and he's trying to bring back that.
19: The latest executive order, signed in Sharpie, makes selling any future deal that much harder for Mark Carney, Jackson, who's already said any agreement with the U.S. would have been signed in pencil.
15: The collapse of trade talks with the U.S. has added urgency to reducing trade barriers within Canada, but experts say it's not a simple fix. Corinne Pullman at the Canadian Federation of Independent Businesses says there's been progress on accepting standards from other provinces, but that there are still snags in practical use.
20: Unfortunately, it now gets into more of the nitty-gritty detail side of things and actually looking at how each province is actually operating on the ground. That's the harder work of it.
15: Federal and provincial trade officials met this week to push forward on a range of fronts, including better acceptance of services across provinces. Chapman's is pledging no price increases as the popular southwestern Ontario ice cream maker moves away from U.S. suppliers amid the trade war. The family-owned company has announced plans to replace American ingredients with Canadian and other non-U.S. alternatives while pledging not to raise prices until March of 2028. CEO Ashley Chapman said they began exploring other suppliers back in March of 2025 to avoid future headaches. Hundreds are dead and hundreds more are still missing after that huge flash flooding that tore through parts of the Himalayas in Nepal and China, many of them foreigners and pilgrims. Experts say it appears the whole thing was triggered by a mountain landslide, which then sent off a glacial collapse. ABC's Britt Clinet is in Nepal's capital of Kathmandu.
21: The collapse actually dammed a river and formed a brand new lake right after the disaster site, and it's still rising. So that's the big concern, the big new threat that many people are worried about. Chinese authorities say that there is a high risk it could burst within the next few days, which is why officials are warning about possible second and third waves of flooding from debris still sitting in these river systems.
15: Foreign Affairs Minister Anita Anand says 30 Canadians and permanent residents are missing following the flash floods. I'm Scott Monick. 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
22: Happy Friday, everybody. Wherever you're listening right now, whether it's in London, Ontario, what's going on, London? Whether it's Toronto, whether it's any other city in Ontario and you're listening live on the radio, I appreciate you. Whether on iHeartRadio, across Canada, you could be anywhere, but you're choosing to be here. It's not lost on me. And I just want to go. I just want to know, how's your day going? Not you, Ozzy. I don't care. Not you, Rick.
23: My day's good.
22: I didn't ask.
23: So far.
24: My day's good, too.
22: The people.
24: Thanks, Brent.
22: I'm asking the people listening right now
23: at
22: home, in the car, on the transit system, or, you know, I get a lot of this, which is the background music at work. Well, not music, but some mumbly half French Canadian voice in the back going, "Happy Friday, everybody." Well, you got to call in right now, 416-870-6400 or 888-225-TALK. That's 8255, because we're giving away two tickets, yes, to Chris Stapleton, Rogers Stadium.
23: Woo! The lines are buzzing.
22: Rogers Stadium. September 1st.
24: I'm learning how to play this on guitar.
22: Hey, well, you got to pull your face away. You got to pull your face away from the mic there, Rick.
24: Learn how to play this on guitar.
22: Are you?
24: Yeah.
22: Are you?
24: It's supposed to be very simple. It's a very simple song to play. Ooh. But to sing, not so much.
22: Oh, not unless you sound like the voice of...

0: I need a cigarette.
1: I feel like I'm all verklempt, as Mike Myers used to say. Oh my God, I'm verklempt. But let's get to the phone lines and give these away so that you can go see the voice of an angel, Chris Stapleton. And I've seen him live in person before. I'm just telling you, there's very few things that could, you know, like the one thing I love about music is when you hear a song, whether it's for the first time or you haven't heard it forever and you just haven't, and it clicks back into your mind and you get the chills. Chris Stapleton's one where you go up on stage. You go up and you see him on stage and you're just waiting for him because you know he's going to do it. And then you like, oh, maybe it's too much anticipation. And then he sings and you're like, oh my God, he's like, the guy can just do anything. Guy could take out the phone book and go, A for Anderson on a Thursday morning.
2: Well, I got a question for you though. When you go to concerts, are you pulling out your phone and watching it through your phone?
1: No.
2: I mean, that's very common. Like when I go to concerts, that's all I see now.
1: I don't even stop in real time and take pictures. We grew up, we would go to Disneyland, we'd take one picture. Like we were not that family that stopped. I'm almost envious. Not of the people who are like always on the phone, but who actually stop and go, oh, this is a moment I should capture, because I don't do that.
0: And Ozzy, they set list too. They always look at the set list to see when.
1: Okay, I would do the set list.
2: What? I never do the set list.
1: I would do the set list. But let's go with Rick. What's your number for today? 1 to 10.
0: 8.
1: Okay, let's go to 8. This one's got 2 8s in it. Hello, who's this? Who am I speaking with?
3: Hello?
1: Yeah, what's going on? Who am I speaking with?
3: Oh, I'm sorry. There's no screener. I just randomly got put on the... nobody had talked to me. Anyways, sorry, that caught me off guard. Hi, it's Nathan. So I wanted to... thanks for taking my call.
1: Nathan, yeah.
3: No screener.
1: You here just for the contest, or are you here to talk to me?
3: Yeah.
1: Okay, well,
3: yeah.
1: Where are you calling from, Nathan?
3: Mississauga.
1: Okay, we don't do the screeners, Nathan, because I just like taking this thing free range.
3: I love it.
1: The number one day in radio, they go, don't do live calls without screening them. And I said, cool, let's take live calls without screening them.
3: I do like your show, I got to say, Brad. You're doing a great job, man.
1: I appreciate it.
3: I've been listening to AM 640 since it was Mojo Radio back in the day.
1: Yeah,
3: you're doing a great job, buddy.
1: Oh,
3: I love it.
1: Man,
3: so
1: I appreciate you.
3: You want to... we were talking about the concert, or we want to talk?
1: No,
3: about
1: I'm going to ask you a question, but I'm going to keep you on after there, Chatty Cathy. We can do this all day if you want, Nathan. Hey, what are you doing this weekend, Nathan? Nathan, this is an easy one. If you don't get this, well, then we're going to send you in the middle of Lake America, okay?
3: The fishing isn't very good.
1: Listen, there's a we're going to put 1.26 trillion beautiful trout in there, Nathan. All you got to tell me is what is one of the most famous festivals in Canada, filled with Chuck Wagon races, pancake breakfast, and the tradition of people wearing white hats?
3: I'm going to go with the Calgary Stampede.
1: Let's go, Nathan! Woo! We gave him the baby question! Ready? So Brad, what are we doing? Like the contest, or what are we doing? Nathan, you just won 2 tickets to go see Chris Stapleton, Rogers Stadium, September 1st. Who are you going to take, Nathan?
3: Wow. I got to go with my wife of 22 years.
1: Oh, what's her name?
3: Devin.
1: Devin?
3: Devin.
1: Devin.
3: Her name is Devin.
1: Okay. Well, you know what? I'm not going to give you the tickets just yet. You have to tell Devin right now, after 22 years, why you love her so much on the air.
3: Many reasons, too many to mention, probably because she puts up with me, dude. That's a lot.
1: Yeah,
3: that's a lot.
1: It is.
3: She puts up with me and, yeah, I love her.
1: Wow. So that's a great explanation. I'm kidding. We're screwing around with you, Nathan. I just think of it. You know, I've been in long-term relationships before, never something like 22 years. My parents are just almost at 55 years. And I just go, okay, well, people go, what's the secret to a good relationship? I go, what's the dumbest thing that you guys do together that just makes you the happiest? And don't say sex.
3: Well, I wouldn't anyways. After this song. I don't know. Like, you know what? Probably hanging out at our family cottage and just relaxing and kind of contemplating things. And, you know, when you're we got 3 kids, so it's go, go, go, go, go. Hockey, hockey, hockey.
1: How old are they?
3: And we're 16, 14, and 12.
1: Oh, right in that phase. So you guys are maniacs on the road all the time, everywhere.
3: Nonstop, man. 6-7 days a week all year. And when we get a chance to just decompress, that's probably the best you know, go and hit a beach up or hit the cottage up and just relax.
4: The kids play sports?
3: Yeah. They all play hockey.
4: Okay.
3: It's crazy, man.
4: Explain this to me as somebody who doesn't have kids, who's actively trying, though.
3: Okay.
4: Explain this to me,
3: though.
4: I'm having a great time. Yeah. Explain this, though, because, like, I say the most grateful thing that I've ever had in my life was my parents' love language was, I'll be there. I'm time spent. If you need it, I'm there. And they never missed a single game I ever played in football. And it meant so much to me. But what's it like for you watching your kids play sports?
3: Infuriating at times.
4: Yeah.
3: No, it's awesome, dude. It's better than watching. It's better than watching the NHL or NFL. But when they play at a higher level, it's a bit stressful at times.
4: Yeah.
3: So you know, learned a lot of lessons. Like, don't. One of the best lessons. I used to coach baseball. And we did a seminar with Cal Ripken.
4: Stop it. The Iron Man.
3: And yeah, dude. He is a huge dude, by the way. Like, he is way bigger than you can imagine. He's like 6'6".
4: Cal Ripken?
3: 280. Yeah, he's huge.
4: Junior.
3: He's huge. Well, I don't know about senior. I think, but junior, yeah.
4: Okay. Well, just for context, for people who don't know, this is the guy who had the longest hits. What is it? The longest, most games played consecutively ever, right?
3: Dude, his stories are amazing. But back to your question, he emphasized strongly that, you know, when your kids are playing sports and you're frustrated, they've done something you didn't like, or they didn't do what you wanted them to do because you think, quote unquote, you're the expert and you're in the car and you're driving home from baseball, soccer, hockey, football, doesn't matter, whatever sport it is.
4: Yeah.
3: Like, don't be the coach in the car ride home. Give it, you know, that thing when you're mad at work and they say, you draft the email, just don't send it.
4: Wait till tomorrow. Of course.
3: Same idea. Give it that 12 to 24 hour rule before you talk to the kid and go, look, hey, like, your coach told you not to swing at the first pitch. You went up there and you swung at the first pitch and you grounded out. Because it was outside of the zone. Like, give them the 12 to 24 hour rule. Decompress. They know that they've screwed up, and let them deal with it and then come back to them. A lot of parents, you'll hear them leaving the hockey rink just flooring their kids.
4: Oh God, yeah.
3: For one reason or another, like all the time, the time. Yeah. Baseball's no better. Yeah. I'm sure soccer's the same. Give it time. Let the kid enjoy, or let the kid learn from their mistakes or enjoy their success before you really get into it as a parent.
4: Love that.
3: And
4: who knew you were going to come on today, win some tickets, and then spit some parental knowledge that we just needed today, Nathan. Let me do this.
3: Well, you said we have all day. We're going to be talking all day.
4: Listen, I've got your name and your number on my screen right now, so you don't tempt me with a good time. I'm going to show up with you and Devin and tell her that after 22 years, the best thing that you can come up with of why you guys love being together is, she puts up with me, man.
3: But again, you'll know what I mean if you talk to me for a little while.
4: You say right now on the air, I love you, Devin. I can't wait to take you to Chris Stapleton. Go.
3: Hey, I love you, Devin. Can't wait to take you to Chris Stapleton.
4: Nathan, that a boy. Okay, we're gonna put you on hold right now, Nathan. Appreciate talking to you, man. Have a great weekend. All right.
3: You too, Brad. Thanks, buddy.
4: All right, all the best. And he is on hold there for you. You know what? We were gonna do a Do You Care, but I just got caught talking with Nathan. God, what a. I fail sometimes to remember what it was like when we were kids, like, and we would, you know, drive in and you'd be on a road trip and next thing you know, they'd be like, oh, call in. And you would, you know, be in with your parents. You're like, oh, can we call? And they're like, oh yeah, okay, you can call. And then you call in and you'd never get on. But then the one time you would get on, I think I was like 21 the first time I was calling for some radio tickets. I think it was for WWE in Montreal. Yeah. And I was on hold. I didn't get on, but, like, when you have that first time on and you don't screen these calls and they are just jumping on the air and you forget that it's anxiety and overwhelming.
2: I don't know what to say.
4: You know, you take it for granted that you come in here every morning and you don't get nervous. And, you know, my mouth doesn't get dry anymore. I don't have to drink 74 liters of water before. But we're going to be we're not going to be. It's a Saturday tomorrow, Brad. You're not going to be here. But just thanks to the promo department this week for giving the Stapleton
2: tickets.
4: The Rogers Stadium, September 1st. These things, our call lines all week were jam-packed for these ones. So
2: show's almost sold out.
4: Of course, it's Chris Stapleton.
2: Yeah.
4: It's going to be sold out. The only reason it's not sold out is for people that don't want to walk the 25K, the 25 minutes from the parking drop-off until the Rogers Stadium. But once you get there, who cares? You're at a concert. take a little
2: it's
4: bit
2: a mess. I've been to a concert there a few weeks ago, and like,
4: which one?
2: Carol G.
4: Oh, that's right.
2: And you got to walk.
4: Yeah, listen.
2: 20 minutes.
4: Hey, you got to get your steps in, man.
2: You know?
4: You got to get your steps in. All right, let's hit a break. I just said it. That wasn't the word I was not supposed to use today. Coming up, we're going to talk about Mark Carney and his rise to global dominance. And I say that because, you know, the real GDP numbers came out today, adjusted for inflation and prices. And you know what? It's the highest gross in 3 years. But insolvencies are at an all-time high. So the market economy right now is going through a phase where the numbers and the data that are coming out that are being presented are from the gas prices that were high during the summer and our low dollar being where it was. People were buying a tremendous amounts of gas. And Alberta, thank you again for carrying the numbers for us. But as Mark Carney makes his way to the global stage as the WEF global leader that he is Canada ready to pull back the curtain and show the world the dark secrets that stay within our borders, the headlines that you might not want going all over the globe? We're going to talk about that coming up.
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0: I want more. Welcome back to the show, and I want to get straight to this right now, because yesterday Mark Carney posted to his Twitter account, after this entire retaliation effort against the United States and the retort by Donald Trump, which was to name by executive order Lake Ontario, Lake America. That's what we're doing. Next is Lake Superior to Canada. We're going to change that one too. But Mark Carney came out and, you know, with one of his promotional propaganda videos that we all love, you know, or love to hate, whichever side you're on. But I want to get to his speech coming up September 16th at the EU and what this means as far as when we talk about globalism yesterday. But there's still a lot of questions, because globalism can be defined by trade, or can be defined by globalism in the sense when you're talking about the World Economic Forum and what globalists are, which is the idea that you should have a set of criteria by 2030 that every country is judged by. And the next thing that you're going to do is enforce these things socially. So the UN comes up with Agenda 2030, which is these points of lists of how you make your environment better, transition your economy, 17-point list. Then the WEF goes out and essentially sells it through the elites of Davos. Now, we've been part and party to this for quite some time, and so has a lot of the EU. But Mark Carney comes out yesterday as we approach September 16th, and this big announcement, this big speech that he's going to do, Davos 2.0, in an ever more undecided and dangerous world. Davos 2.0 is coming up, but this is what he said yesterday. And we're going to go point by point on this one. So, Ricky, stay with me. Let's play the first little bit of it, all right?
1: Over the last year alone, Canada has signed more than 20 trade and security deals across five continents.
0: Okay, we'll stop right there, Mark Carney, because let's count on a piece of paper, because these are all treaties, defense pacts, mineral MOUs, letters of intent dumped into a bucket that are called deals. Indonesia and Ecuador are the only real free trade agreements that are newly signed, accounting for 0.5% GDP bump. So as we go into this, that's falsity number one. Let's call it that. Yeah, you sign things, but they are MOUs, except for two of them. Let's go ahead. Next one.
1: We completed our most recent trade deal with the United Arab Emirates in a record 47 days.
0: Right. That's great. 47 days. That's actually true. They finished the talks in 47 days, but false that it's a live deal. Legal scrub. There's no final signatures. There's still ratification to be done, and none of that has been done. Tariffs don't move until it is. The $70 billion that they wave around as a pledge is from last year, not cash, and still not put into a Canadian project. Let's go forward.
1: In the world. Canadian businesses now enjoy tariff-free access to 1.5 billion consumers. Over the next 6 months, we will double that number through new trade deals with ASEAN and India.
0: Okay, so now look how he said that. Canadians have now 1.5 billion people to access through these free trade deals. No, they have right now, currently, without all these MOUs. We currently have 1.5 billion. So we haven't extended that. You're just using that after your trade announcements that are MOUs to make it sound like a big number. We have currently 1.5 billion. Have. It hasn't changed. But doubling it in the next coming months, let's see if that can happen. And last but not least, he said we're what?
1: This fall, we will begin intense discussions with the European Union.
0: Okay, let's calm down that, because he said we're the best connected economy in the world. That term, the best connected, stood up there and said we're the best connected economy in the world. And that is, to follow up on the other three falsehoods, a falsehood. We are not the best connected economy in the world. By DHL, that actually ranks connectivity through countries and businesses, we're effectively ranked 26th in the world. So as Mark Carney goes over to the EU, I ask you a simple question. Is Canada ready to have the curtain pulled back on its dirty little secrets in its closet? Because as we fight America, and what will happen is that this Davos 2.0 speech will be used as another rallying cry, because Davos 1.0, great, great oratorial speech, not great content, but that was the first start of the rupture. Let's see if we can gain momentum. That didn't work, if you remember, because that was right in the middle of the first tariff wars. Every single country at Davos went back to Trump and signed their tariff. We'll take this deal right after that. Didn't work. This is Davos 2.0. So it's going to be over there to see if we can mobilize the world against America, because America is the speed bump to globalists. It's the last speed bump. It's America is the only thing that stands in the way of a WEF globalist idea of a world. So as Mark Carney goes over there, you have to understand that the American media has been after Donald Trump since 2015. They've done everything. They've tried to throw him in jail. They've tried to literally, well, he's a convicted felon right now on what is commonly known by all investors in New York as something that all investors do, regardless of whether you like it or not. We can talk about the hush money. We can talk about every scandal under the sun that Donald Trump has been put through, and let alone the assassination attempts on his life. His dirty laundry has been vetted to the nth degree. Ours has not on a global scale. So you want to get into a fight with the United States of America? Fine, go ahead. You do you. We cannot outlast them, but I digress. I say to you, and I ask people right now, when we go up there and you just perform your speech, the first thing the Americans have to do is just start openly talking about the things that go on in Canada that are log lines for us every day. And do you think if you're sitting on the outside of the world, you're going to see that we let out repeat offenders every single day, that we let Jewish synagogues be shot up in our cities? That we let 5-year-olds in British Columbia be given forms to ask what their pronouns are and transgender? That we're giving away parcels of our land in major cities to First Nations tribe? Do you really want to go down the list? Because we can keep going forever and ever of the 700 IRGC officials that are in Canada, the 40 high-level ranking officials that can't be found, only one of whom is deported. And in 2024, we found out that one of the IRGC officials is living in Toronto, helped directly finance terrorist activities, but he still lives here. He's not deported. We can go on. This list only gets worse and worse. And once the U.S. media gets involved and exposes all the dirty little secrets, well, then your globalist leader, the WEF leader, the only thing between globalism that, taking over is America. But can Mark Carney really stand up there and sell globalism when the face of globalism comes from a country right now where the log lines read like a comic strip? Coming up, we're going to talk about this more, but we have to get to a real situation and a real issue that all of us face, which is that when your computer's frozen and you don't know where the T's is, you got to scroll up and up and up. But we have terrible numbers. One of those things. Real GDP rises 3.3%. That's what it just said, what we hear on the news. That is, extrapolated over a year. What does it mean right now? Because the economy numbers might look good, but insolvencies are the highest they've ever been for small and medium businesses in Canada since 2009. Things look up. It's no BS. I'm Brad Smith. Stick with me.
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10: Looking beautiful today and tomorrow, and then we get some heat early next week to finish off August. It looks kind of hot. 23 degrees today with the fog patches, if there are any, dissipating out to mainly sunny. And 10 degrees tonight, nice sleeping. Tomorrow, sunny, warm, not bad. The humidity starting to climb, but not too bad. 26. Then partly sunny with more humidity and 27 on Sunday, and perhaps a shower Sunday overnight. Monday and Tuesday, mix of sun and cloud, chance of a shower, 29 degrees apiece, with the humidex in the upper 30s. Today's high, 23.
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0: Party rock anthem has never been played on any radio station like this before. That is LMFAO. This is the summer's, the top summer songs of all time by playlist. Oh, and we will turn it down right now. That's going to throw off the vibe, Rick. We'll get it back on the way out. But listen, we just got real GDP numbers, and they are annualized at 3.3%, which sounds really great. But you can just think, give a big salute to Alberta, who carried 27% of that because oil was so expensive or more expensive than it normally is. Our dollar's at an all-time low, and we were going through an oil shortage all over the world, and Canadians were pumping it out at the maximum capacity. So you got to read behind the numbers and realize that without Alberta, we'd all be... I got to say that out loud as somebody who loves that province. But I want to bring in host of the Right Call podcast. Mesdames et messieurs, accueillons, s'il vous plaît. Elliot Daniel. Elliot, what's going on?
12: How you doing, Brad?
0: I'm good, man. Let's talk about this, though, because when you get good economic numbers, and this will be sold as the greatest win of all time, you have to go to the real data facts of what are happening, because real GDP is adjusted for inflation and all this stuff, and taken in the summer months, like I said, during a oil shortage all over the world. And so the first one that hits you off the top of the head is that small businesses employ over 50% of all Canadians. But businesses right now are seeing the largest amount of insolvencies since 2009. Talk to me about this one.
12: Yeah, well, first of all, regarding GDP numbers, I love to see the anti-oil crowd you know, they're cheering today, right? No, they're cheering, ironically.
0: Yeah, that's right. Yeah, yeah. Oh my God, we're back. You told us we'd never be. It's like, guys, you take away Alberta, and without Alberta, which I just did right here, in real GDP terms, yeah, it would be stagnant or flat or normal.
12: Absolutely. So the irony is amazing. Now, however, the Canadian economy is not doing so good. Insolvencies, yes, they're up. Not only with corporations, personal bankruptcies as well. It's at the highest level that we've seen, like you said, I think, before the break, since 2009. 8.5% more Canadians are filing for bankruptcy in Q1 of 2026, which is not good. And it brings a point that I want to raise. I want to hammer this out. Canadians, we love to say that in Canada, we have free healthcare. and that nobody ever goes bankrupt due to medical bills. Like,
0: come
12: some
0: on, I haven't heard this. Let's hear this argument. I've never heard something like this. Go down,
12: yeah,
0: Elliot.
12: You've never heard that, right? No. Never, ever. No. It's the one thing they love to say. At least we don't go bankrupt for medical bills here. You're right, but I decided to dig a little bit deeper, and I realized that Canada's insolvency rate is 3 times higher than the Americans' insolvency rate on a personal level. So we might not go bankrupt due to medical bills, but we go bankrupt due to the high taxation and our inability to afford the cost of living of Canada. Canadians just live on credit cards and debt because we can't afford our normal life.
0: No, it's crazy. Did you see that chart yesterday that came out that was showing total debt, like government debt, consumer debt by all the nations? And how many times I've heard, Elliot, that the United States has to really get its act in gear because they've got $37, $38 trillion of debt. And the actual total debt, consumer and government debt and all debt, Canada's higher on that list than the United States. And the thing is, and the reason is because, like you said, we're one of the top three highest consumer debt countries in the world. So when Carney comes out the other day and, Philippe Champagne comes out the, Francois Champagne, excuse me, to all the vraiment Québécois out there, comes out the other day and he goes, well, you know, we've got the highest, we got the lowest real debt ratio in, and I go, well, you're saying real debt because consumer debt is us carrying it. Oh, great. The government, their credit card's got a good balance, but everybody's in Canada's is legitimately choking in consumer debt right now.
12: Yeah, well, first of all, I love that little chipmunk. I call him a chipmunk.
13: Yeah, Mr. Speaker, I'm here.
12: you could be his doppelganger for his voice. But anyways, it's beautiful to watch. But the other thing too that they love to do is pull out the net debt aspect, because what they do is they subtract CPP, Canadian Pension Plan, and Quebec Pension Plan as well. And yeah, it helps lower the perceived debt. The issue is that those are entitlements. They're technically debts on the government. They owe that money to you and I, to any Canadian worker and Quebec worker. So it's so disingenuous. But no, when it comes to consumer debt, we are one of the highest debt per GDP, one of the highest. And the issue right now we're seeing too is that the bond market is actually increasing. So it's going to start putting a little bit more stress on the fixed mortgage rate. And, you know, again, the people are going to be renewing. They think, you know, our interest rates went down. The Bank of Canada lowered the rates. Yeah, fixed rates are not predicated by the overnight rate of the Bank of Canada. It's predicated by the bond market. And right now, the bond market is actually going up. And that's not a good thing for, one, Canada's debt, because now cost of borrowing is even higher for Canada. And it's not going to be good for the average consumer or, you know, mortgage holder in Canada when it comes time to renewal.
0: What do you like? Let's be honest. When we talk about most political stories and people look at them, they do them on a linear level, right? Because the story's out in front of them. They go get a reporter. We roll it out, or they get an expert like you. They roll it out. But politics and geopolitics, much different than that. Like, the strategy behind it is so insane. And I go, okay, if I'm thinking 4D here and I look at what happened in the last, 7 days, I go, well, you're going to get a hint what your numbers are going to be. You're going to get a hint of what this GDP announcement is going to be. So now you get, by media standards, because every media outlet, Elliot, will go out there, like you said, and literally be singing the praises of this announcement. How much time do you think this buys us? Do you think this buys Mark Carney, this announcement, buys him till the 16th, till he speaks in September at the EU? Because right now, the numbers for the, like, starting as soon as these tariffs lay down, they're going to be atrocious regardless on those who are hit by the tariffs.
12: Yeah, well, I think it's not even about the EU right now. He just wants to get by, or through the by-elections, no matter what, and this weekend, basically. So he's going to want to try to scoop up those 3 by-elections. And then after that, I actually kind of predict that he's going to go back to the negotiation table with the US. He just wants, because politically it's so good to ram it up with Trump and whatnot. And on top of that, with the GDP number, he's going to surf on that. He's going to win these 3 by-elections. And then after that, you know, the tariffs, his counter tariffs are supposed to come online on the 8th, right?
0: So you think, because I love that point of view, because that's him going back with, you know, hopefully in his mind, these three new seats in an election. And then you go, okay, so he doesn't have to care about the Trump rhetoric anymore. So he's just pulled out the Trump rhetoric shotgun out of his holster just to use it for this carryover period. So you think you're siding with Howard Lutnick out of the United States here when he comes out and says that this trade deal and this walkaway is all just for political propaganda points at the cost of Canadians?
12: Yeah, well, absolutely. All I have to do is point out to Minister LeBlanc, who tweeted yesterday on X, that Canada welcomes the U.S. now withdrawing its position on discoverability and labeling and confirming that measures to promote the French language and Canadian culture will not be subject to future U.S. trade actions. That is complete gaslighting. And what they're doing after that, he says, we look forward to further constructive U.S. clarification on the other positions. And blah, blah, blah, we will continue to talk with them. They're walking back. They're already walking back and opening the door to negotiate some more, but blaming the U.S., which is ludicrous.
0: Elliot, I never thought I'd see a day that when I walked into 2016, a relationship I had with a girl from North Dakota, and where I was like exposed to full contact U.S. politics, I honestly thought that it would never come come north of the border. I never thought it would be in Canada. And to sit here with you right now and discuss 4D chess of full contact Canadian politics, it still makes me laugh a little and makes me blow my mind. But let's coming up after this, we're going to keep Elliot right here and we're going to talk more about this because I want to ask you about my little rant before you came on. Is Canada and Carney ready for this global stage? Are we ready if our curtain gets pulled back for everybody around the world to see exactly what goes on every day here that we have to talk about? Because I don't even think Canadians know. But once it goes to the global level, everyone's going to know. Because then you're going to have to watch it, liberal boomers, on mainstream media. It's no BS. I'm Brad Smith. We'll be back after this.
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10: If there are any early fog patches around, they'll dissipate pretty quickly with the sun, and we will be mainly sunny today. A really nice day, 23 degrees. And the humidity quite low, 10 degrees tonight, nice sleeping, and 26 and sunny tomorrow with low humidity as well. Then it starts to climb, both temperature and humidity up on Sunday, 27 and partly sunny, chance of a shower Sunday night. It's Monday, Tuesday that are the hot ones here, 29 degrees apiece. Humidex should reach about 36. Today's high, 23.
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5: Hot town, summer in the city. Back of my neck getting dirty and gritty. Bend down, isn't it a pity? Doesn't seem to be a shadow in the city. All around.
0: Welcome back to the show. You know, it's crazy as I'm going to introduce my guest for a second segment. It's really insane that the full contact sport of politics has migrated north of the border. It's almost like it's become an episode of Days of Our Lives or a soap opera. Like, we're waiting 2 or 3 weeks from now to where Mark Carney is going to be dating his cousin who was dead 3 weeks ago, who is now possessed by the devil. Like, that's how crazy the stories are getting. So in order to talk about them, we got to invite in the host of the Right Call podcast, Mesdames et Messieurs, Elliot Daniel.
12: my favorite intro you've ever done.
0: We're trying to make this eye level so that people can understand politics. I want to play this for you. This is Mark Carney the other day. After the retaliatory tariffs were announced for September 8th against the United States, even though Mark Carney didn't show up at the actual speech and rollout, which I thought was deplorable, even though we understood he's got something bigger 2 weeks down the road in Europe, he put out one of his great 1984 style videos talking about the old world order. Here it is.
6: Nostalgia is not a strategy. We know the old order is not coming
0: back. The music in the back.
6: But we believe that from the fracture, we can build something bigger, better, stronger, more just. We are a stable and reliable partner in a world that is anything but. A partner that builds and values relationships for the long term. The powerful have their power. We have something too. The capacity to stop pretending. To name reality, to build our strength at home, and to act together. That is Canada's path, and it is a path wide open to any country willing to take it.
0: The only worst voiceover that you could have for that music would be Pierre Poilievre. Like, they just have two voices that aren't supposed to go with music in the background, right? But Elliot, you said before the break that you think that we're just going to get through these by-elections and that we're going to go back to the table. I would ask you, when you think about all the rhetoric that's been done, videos like that that are still coming up, pointing to old world order, you know, the opposite of new world order, the same sentence he said while he was in communist China for the first time, WEF flags going off. Like, I think there's too much rhetoric for them to just go, we're going to walk back after these by-elections without Trump going, no dice, we're going to wait you out and make them feel the pain a little bit.
12: First of all, Brad, the rapture is back on the menu. Feels like we haven't heard that for a couple of months. And now the rapture is just back.
0: It's back.
12: You know, it's back out of nowhere. Also, that video, it's just full of doublespeak. Doublespeak is just language that says nothing. It's just a nice slogan after another nice slogan. Okay, how are you going to create these economic realities in this new world? It's so deplorable to see. However, one
0: you
12: thing
0: said that
12: is
0: so casually. Yeah, it's just awful it's to deplorable. See you guys.
12: Yeah, well, Brad, when you comment on this stuff every day, it just becomes, it's odd to say, you become desensitized to it, but it needs 100%. To be brought up. And one thing, too, and you mentioned this, the international media is starting to pick up on this. They're starting to comment against the lunacy that we're seeing here in Canada. So, yeah, of course, you have the Americans that are calling out Carney, the liberals, and them walking back and saying things and going, you know, going behind the backs of everyone else and doing something else. But we even have Australia now. Some Australian news channels are starting to call out
0: Sky News.
12: Yeah, Sky News.
7: Yeah, what's going on in Canada, eh? The GDP is low. They're blaming everybody.
0: It's terrible.
12: Yeah, no, Sky News and News 24 as well. They're calling out Carney's decisions directly to walk away from a trade deal. So, look, I still think this is about power in the by-elections in the short term, for sure. The more Carney resists America, the higher his polling number is. And that just says this, you know, that says a lot about the average Canadian person. You know, it's all emotional.

0: stories every single day, you become desensitized to them to the point where we're literally reporting crazy stuff every single day. And I go, well, if the world were to step in on the outside and go, wait, what's going on? And you just wrote a list down of like, this is Canada, and it was amplified to the world, would it get enough attention? And then automatically, as I say that now, I'm going, yeah, it would. But the other side of me is going, well, UK has become one of the rape capitals of the world. 76,000 rapes last year, where then, you know, 25 years earlier, they had sub 8,000. And I go, that's not a bigger story. So can Canada be one when Mark Carney goes out as the face of globalism? Because again, it's my contention that this is the last and final globalist stand. If Trump makes it through the midterms, globalism, poof. And if he doesn't, then we're still in this conversation, and that we'll be talking about hopefully never again, but in 6 months from now.
1: Yeah, well, I really hope Trump wins the midterms, because I have a feeling it's going to be balls to the walls after, you know, no punches spared. He's going to have, what, 2 years left in his terms? And that's it. He's done for. So I think he was playing the rope-a-dope all these years. Okay, I'm gonna take a little boxing cue here. Okay, I think this was a rope-a-dope for the last, his first term, the first half of his second term. And I think he's going to go all out if he wins the midterms. I hope so, because I've been saying this for a while. If America falls,
0: the world,
1: the rest of the world falls.
0: Western democracy falls.
1: Yeah, the Western world falls. It's the last bastion of hope, freedom, free speech that the world has. I mean, Canada, you know, we're definitely co-opted when it comes to this. Well, Europe is done for as well. So America is that little glimmer of shining light, and I don't want them to fall.
0: And I get it. You know, like when you have this conversation, if you were to have this out loud, I would get why someone from the other side would go, oh, Trump bootlicker, because you're talking about America as the hopes and dreams of the Western democracy. And then I literally would say to them, because in 2016, I'm telling you, Elliot, if I would have told you in 2016 that right now I'd be sitting here having these conversations, I go, no, man, Hillary's going to win the election. We're never going to be talking about this again, because I would have voted for her. That's where my liberal mindset was. And now someone looks at me and I have no problem, because I know who I am, when they go, would you vote for Donald Trump? And I go, I would vote for the Republican Party. Why? Here's my qualification. Because the leading candidate on the Democratic side is AOC, Alexandria Ocasio-Cortez, who is a democratic socialist America, the same person who referred to woke as woke one, as if there's another version of woke, the same person who supports people who want to abolish prisons and get rid of police and want to strip the Senate and get rid of the presidency. Of course I'm going to vote for this guy, even if I don't like him as a person, over crazy communism, because you can't let that exist these days and age.
1: You're too logical here. You got to vote with your emotions, Brad. Come on.
0: Yeah. No, he's a pedophile. I'm like, that is something that has been said and debunked millions of times, that's in the Epstein files that we can talk about. What I like to go on is proven fact and data numbers, and the data resides with Trump, as much as you hate him.
1: Yeah. Well, you know, they can't help themselves but hate the guy. A side note, real quick on AOC, you know, she's an actress, right? Literal actress, but she was hired for the spots.
0: Standard casting call, 10,000 applicants, and her brother applied for her, and she was cast as the Bernie Sanders fill-in for the socialists.
1: Uh-huh. So, you know, the thing that there's people behind her that definitely pulled the strings. She's just the talking mouth.
0: You know? God, yeah.
1: There, blah, blah, blah, blah, blah.
0: Do you imagine, though? I couldn't imagine a world where that person's the president. I just couldn't. It's worse. There could be worse than Kamala Harris, it's this. Elliot, we got to get off this rant. I appreciate you for joining me on a Friday, brother. Thank you.
1: Thanks for having me, man.
0: We'll come back and up on the 11 o'clock hour is some of the most fantastic. We're going to open the phone lines, 416-870-6400, for you to call in. But on the other side, we're going to talk about one of the movies that you won't see coming to Netflix that you're definitely going to watch. Jacob Tremblay, a young Canadian kid, Russell Crowe, starring as one of the weirdest person ever to live in his woods by himself and make bombs out of shoeboxes. We'll be back. So no BS, I'm Brad Smith.
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10: Good morning, it's 11 o'clock. I'm Scott Monick. Sunny skies and 18 degrees in London. London police say a 73-year-old woman has died days after she was assaulted and stabbed during a break-in at her home. Police say the woman was woken up by loud noises just after 6 o'clock Saturday morning. She then found a man entering her home in the area of Wellington Road and Baseline Road East. The victim was assaulted and stabbed before she managed to call 911. This morning, police announced she died in hospital from her injuries. 40-year-old Nelson Enrique Corneo of London has now been charged with second-degree murder in connection with the investigation. U.S. President Donald Trump is facing criticism on both sides of the border for his latest move in the trade war with Canada. Trump signed an executive order yesterday to change the name of Lake Ontario to Lake America. Prime Minister Mark Carney issued a statement and said the lake's name is more than 400 years old, predating both the Confederation of Canada and the Declaration of Independence of the United States of America. Manitoba Premier Wab Kanew also weighed in.
11: You know when like a rock band is really over the hill and you see them like in a casino playing some song from like 50 years ago? I think that's the part of Donald Trump's presidency we're at now. Like he thought he had a real hit, a real golden oldie with the Gulf of Mexico, and he's trying to bring back that. He's trying to play the hits for his base. But I think everybody here thinks it's a little sad and it's not his best work.
10: U.S. politicians are also slamming Trump over the move. New York Governor Kathy Hochul said her state will not be calling it Lake America.
12: When I was growing up on the shores of Lake Erie, there used to be an acronym, H-O-M-E, stands for the beginning letter of each of the Great Lakes. With his changes, it now stands for shame.
10: Trump's order mirrors his earlier decision to rename the Gulf of Mexico as the Gulf of America. Canada is recruiting dozens of foreign scientists and researchers, including poaching some from the U.S. The first intake of a program to attract world-leading academics has brought in 64 new recruits. It's being funded over 8 years by more than $500 million from the federal government. The researchers are being hired by universities across the country like the University of British Columbia, McGill, and the University of Toronto. A popular southwestern Ontario ice cream maker is pledging to support Canadian suppliers and not raise prices amid the escalating trade war. Chapman's has announced plans to replace American ingredients with Canadian and other non-U.S. alternatives while pledging not to raise prices until March of 2028. CEO Ashley Chapman said they began exploring other suppliers in March of 2025 to avoid future headaches. And the final weekend of August is upon us, and you can look forward to plenty of sunshine in the London area. 980 CFPL weather specialist John Wilson says we're expecting some heat early next week as well.
13: Tomorrow, sunny, warm, not bad. The humidity starting to climb, but not too bad, 26. Then partly sunny with more humidity and 27 on Sunday, and perhaps a shower Sunday overnight. Monday and Tuesday, mix of sun and cloud, chance of a shower, 29 degrees apiece, with the Humidex in the upper 30s.
10: The sunny forecast is welcome news for organizers of Brazilian Latin Fest, which is being held at the Covent Garden Market Square on Saturday. Also happening tomorrow in London, the first annual Volkswagen Legends car show at the Plunkett Estate. Brian Adams will hit the stage at Canada Life Place on Saturday with special guest lights. And the London Card Show is happening Saturday and Sunday at the BMO Centre. I'm Scott Monick. 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
14: Go, shall we? On a very happy Friday, whether you're listening all over Ontario or on iHeartRadio across Canada, I appreciate you. You could be anywhere, but you're choosing to be here. It's not lost on us, as this is the greatest job ever. When you get to come in and hang out, be in a good environment, in a great room with great energy, and just have fun to the point where you go, 2 hours, man, that flew by fast, and we still got an hour to go. So we're just going to call it quits here. Screw you guys. I'm kidding. Wherever you are right now, I don't know what you're doing, but you better be excited for a good weekend. And I don't mean by weather, but more so too, this is the last weekend in August. Yeah. Maybe the last weekend of summertime.
15: Time to get the summer heat on.
14: Maybe time to bring out, this might be a too young of a reference, but maybe time to bring out LFO and Summer Girls. That song, you know, like summer girls come from. I play Abercrombie and Fitch. I take them if I had. Yeah, I'm never going to sing again.
16: I think there's like only one member left, or did they all die?
14: Wait, what? Of LFO?
16: Yeah.
14: Here it is.
16: It's true.
14: If this doesn't start your summer, nothing will. This is the stupidest song ever made, by the way. You can tell this guy got no girls either.
15: But he got those royalties.
14: Ready for it? Ready for it?
16: Yeah, one member.
14: Listen to how this starts.
16: One member alive.
17: New kids on the block had a bunch of hits. Chinese food makes me sick.
15: And that was a banger.
14: This song was made before AI was invented, but it sounds like an AI song. New kids on the block had a bunch of hits. Chinese food makes me sick. I think it's fly when girls stop by for the summer. Oh, the summer. is the opening line to a song that was like number, it charted.
18: Yeah, I remember that 92.5 times.
14: Like Kiss. This was on every single day. I digress though, because yeah. if you're like me and a little bit of a movie nerd, which I think even if you don't love movies and you tune in, sometimes you have to stick with me on it. But I think everyone's in a content phase right now. But this weekend, if you're into it, there is the Fan Expo at the Metro Toronto Convention Center, downtown Toronto. If you're not in Toronto, the list and lineup is actually crazy. They got John Cena. They have Luke Skywalker himself, mm-hmm. Mark Hamill. They have Mel Gibson.
18: Mr. T.
14: Mel Gibson, Mr. Passions of the Christ. How do you make that movie? Hey, what are you going to do? What are you going to do for a movie? We're going to beat the crap out of Jesus for 6 months on set. Like, how do you get through that one? But I digress on that one again. But the Fan Expo was great. But also, too, the Fan Expo crosses like so many different boundaries because it's movies, it's comics, it's TV, it's all this. But Endgame, Avengers Endgame is back in theaters this weekend. And people like me, movie nerds, are getting excited because this is the precursor to Avengers Doomsday. You might be lost and sleeping when I'm talking about this, but Avengers Endgame is the biggest movie that's ever been launched into theaters. The number one movie of all time. Like the most money ever made at a box office. Rick's looking at me like I'm wrong.
16: You're going to sit through that again?
14: But
16: spoiler alert.
14: Of course. I just watched it 2 weeks ago.
16: What?
14: I watch a movie a day. People think I'm screwed up on that. But Ozzy was just like, what'd you watch last night? I watched so much that I almost forgot it until I said yesterday. And I want to talk about this. Actually, I watched as soon as I got home at around 5 o'clock, I watched the Tiger Woods 2000. It was a 24, I believe, maybe 21. The Tiger Woods back to back HBO doc, you know, the 2-part series.
18: Is this when After the Fame kind of thing?
14: Yeah.
18: Oh, yeah. Those are good.
14: Oh, my God. God, it's just incredible. Like, it's absolutely incredible. You think about the fact that we lost someone like Dolly Parton this week. And when you think about Dolly Parton and everything that she's done, you go back at all these old clips. There's not a single person that had anything bad to say about Dolly. She left a massive fortune to give to charity. She was a humanitarian while she was alive. And she's ubiquitous with country music and just this image mm-hmm. of Dolly.
18: And you had an experience with her too, no?
14: Yeah, well, in 2014. It was just a video interview while she was on her Blue Smoke tour. And she sat down. I was like, oh, I'm so pleased to meet you. And she's like, oh, darling, thank you so much. So nice to meet you. And I'm like, oh, you say anything with that accent. But you think about Tiger and you think about how big Tiger Woods was. Like I watched that doc and I go, you forget that this kid was on TV when he was 4 years old, golfing and doing a perfect
18: like his son. Thing. Like he's on the same trajectory of being the great golfer.
14: Oh yeah, Charlie Woods, his son. Yeah. But you forget that when he was coming through high school, he was already, you know, basically given the crown as the next great golfer. He, in my mind, and I think in everybody's mind who knows anything about sports, he saved golf from it being this old white man sport going down and no one was playing it to revitalizing an entire generation to the point where to this day, Tiger Woods says, hey, you know what? I'm going to play at the blah, blah, blah, like the Masters. It's not next week, but say the Masters is next. I'm going to play at the everyone. The ratings go up 200%.
18: Like a rock star golfer. Like,
14: but his story is like a child actor story.
18: Mm-hmm.
14: Like so many demons. And when you get into the part of how his dad taught him to play golf. And if you haven't heard this while you're sitting there listening right now, his dad, one of the first things he taught him was how to compartmentalize his feelings and move on. Because like in life or golf or sports, you're going to make a bad shot. You're going to have a bad play. You're going to have a bad shift. But it's how do you get back on the bench, sit down and reorganize yourself and go out there and be 100% without thinking about what you just did. And he was a pro at it. And when they ran down how he could do that, you look at how he would be in a terrible position in golf and then boom, hit it and it would hit the pin and go in from anywhere because he just could switch it around. But the way that they changed it around, because if you don't remember, Tiger Woods notoriously was outside of his marriage in like 15 or plus relationships. And each girl only came forward, not because they hated Tiger, but because he had unique emotional connections, not just physical, emotional connections with them, because he couldn't tell anybody in his real life who knew him as Tiger Woods about his life. So he had these relationships on the side, still salacious, never go outside of your marriage, but he was going to them because he couldn't talk to anyone.
19: Yeah.
14: Because everyone, so they came because they were heartbroken that they found out that there was somebody else. And because he compartmentalized, he never rationalized these relationships. And I go, that was instilled to him as a golf technique when he was four, and he was using it for everything.
18: Sort of like reminds me of the Williams sister story with their father training them in tennis and giving them that mindset.
14: Built for tennis.
18: Yeah.
14: And the problem is they seem to be a little more built for life. Tiger wasn't built for life, because although the Williams sisters are big, Tiger Woods was global.
18: Yeah.
14: He was like the first billionaire athlete, I think, before Michael Jordan. Like this guy would walk around and he was naturally uncomfortable. And you can hear him in interviews, naturally uncomfortable. But the correlation to child star was just crazy, because obviously Hayden Panettiere passed away last week. Supposedly there's a lot of confusing things, and we can run down that story a little bit later, but a lot of confusing things with ex-boyfriends and domestic violence. But she was on a commercial when she was 10 months old. Like, how are you supposed to acclimatize to real life when you can't be yourself ever? Humans are not perfect. And I was watching this documentary, and even if you don't know, when he was coming back after this whole thing, in 2000, his first Masters after all this happened, the Masters Golf Club, the chair of the golf club or the president of the golf club, stood up at a press conference before Tiger came back and said that Tiger now owes us all accountability because he let us all down as people, as fans. He let children down as the role model he is. And I'm like, this guy was built one way to be a golfer. And yes, you do carry a responsibility when you are on a public level, but you have no space to be that big ever and be imperfect.
18: What's your take on that, though? Like,
14: so you have to go to these extremes on the side, because you are so straight and narrow every time because someone's waiting for you to slip up.
18: If you're an athlete, are you a role model to the world, to kids? Like,
14: you have to take that on. It's the optics of being. Whether you choose to accept that or not, you're still on a platform where millions of people are watching you, and everything that you do say, no different than politics or large corporations or business founders, everything you say, someone's going to take as a Bible verse.
18: Right.
14: And then there's people who will take it as, well, you're a role model. Then there's people who are going to be like me, where it's like, wow, he can do whatever he wants. He's a person. He's imperfect. And then there's people who don't care.
18: But is it more like role model, or is it just the ambassadors and the marketing they're paying them?
14: Golf youth numbers in general exploded after Tiger Woods came on. The Tiger Woods golf video game is one of the best-selling video games of all time.
18: Yeah, good point.
14: Tiger Woods PGA. Literally, I played my entire university with my buddies in the house. Tiger Woods, we would come home. Like, so then you're getting this youth involvement through golf, coming back. The kids are going back to the clubs. The kids are now playing video games. Tiger's everywhere. So there is, does that responsibility fall on you? By society, yes. To you, it's your moral choice whether you do that. But I think anybody at that level knows that the optics are better if you choose to embrace that. The issue with him is that when you walk around, and it's not just America or Canada, anywhere in the world you go out and someone is going to go crazy for Tiger Woods, you are always in that PR mind frame. Always. I'm this perfect person. So that when you get, and this is not saying that what he did is okay, but when you get out of that mind frame, the first thing that you want to do is do all the SHI you know what that you can't do when people are around. So obviously he was going to these women who had no context. They had context on the inside, but he's sharing these personal emotional stories, stuff he never told his dad, family, friends, anything, because he felt like they hadn't been through the whole process of how everyone else sees him.
18: Being judged.
14: And I just... You have to own your mistakes, and I think that he did the best that he can. But when I think about the positions that we put kids in, and then you read, stats about how competitive youth sports are going to be and how fast and hard mothers and fathers are pushing their kids to be that 0.01% of the people that are going to make pros, and you're like, what is the damage that we're doing while we're putting these adult constraints on kids that are just kids?
18: And we had a guest in talk a few weeks ago talking about saying no to the kids. It's important.
14: Oh, Dr.
18: And,
14: Robin Hanley Defoe.
18: Yeah, right. Yeah. And we touched a little bit of that.
14: But if you said no to Tiger Woods when he was a kid, is he going to be Tiger? Probably not, because this was all built and ingrained to him. How to be that perfect golfer. He just didn't know how to be a human. So I wanted to bring that up. I thought it was absolutely crazy. And if you haven't seen that, I'm telling you, it's a two-hour long double doc. It is worth every single minute, even if you're not a golf fan, just to see what kind of humanity Tiger was not given when he was a kid and what humanity was not given back to him when he made mistakes. Because we're all human. We're all imperfect. We all make mistakes. But when you're put on that pedestal, wow, the fall from grace. But now it's recovered, and I think people have forgiven him, but it's just an absolutely insane story. But another one that we want to talk about coming up is, listen, if you haven't heard this Lindsey Clancy story, and I haven't been following it because I've been following it. I haven't talked about it because I let things breathe, especially when there is such a huge gender shift in this debate. But this woman who is now, waiting for the verdict of whether she's going to be charged criminally or not with killing her three kids has caused a rift in the gender debate. Women are outside in droves supporting her, even raising over $1 million on GoFundMe, while men are going, I think I have to break up with my girlfriend over her support of Lindsey Clancy. This is real. People have left marriages, left long-term relationships because their partner has sided with this supposed murderer. It's crazy. We'll talk about that coming up.
19: S-O-S. 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
1: Boys of Summer with Don Henley there. We are doing the best of the best summer songs of all time by charts. But I want to get into this, and the phone lines are already blowing up. So 416-870-6400 or 888-225-TALK. And if you haven't heard of the Lindsay Clancy trial, then you're living under a rock, because I've been following this closely all along. I like to let these things breathe when there's something as crazy as the debate that's going on. Women are showing up in support of Lindsay Clancy, who has confessed to her lawyer, her psychologist, and to other people that she did kill her three small children. But the defense is using the position that she was suffering from postpartum psychosis, while the general public is confusing that with postpartum. Two things that happen, but just in very different situations. And postpartum is a serious, serious thing that I've seen people go through. And it's hard to explain to anybody because it's so uniquely different to everyone. Actually, I had a doctor on in February talking about it, and postpartum psychosis came up, and it only happens to 1 out of every 1,000 people that have postpartum. And it is a really crazy and damaging process. You see and hear voices, and it takes your mind over. But it is very, very rare. But just to wrap you up and give you the most concise where we are right now, this is Chloe, goes by one name on X, huge following. The best way to break down Lindsay Clancy in 24 seconds, and we don't have it because Rick's here for the first day, but I will tell you myself. It's okay, Rick. It's not your fault. It's mine. It's number 19, so just sort by list. And if you don't know, like, the trial right now is staying. They're back in court this morning. They're trying to get the verdict. So essentially, she's a labor delivery nurse, 32 years old at the time, and she's home with her three children, 5, 3, and a baby who's 8 months old. And her husband Patrick is out on an errand at the time that she commits these killings. I was debating whether or not to go into the method of which she actually murdered her children, because it's gruesome, but it adds to the debate over postpartum and postpartum psychosis. You got it, Rick? Okay, let's play it up.
2: So who's Lindsay Clancy and what is going on? Buckle up. In January of 2023, Lindsay Clancy, a Massachusetts mother of three, strangled her three kids to death in her basement with exercise bands. They were 5, 3, and 8 months old. Her trial is this week. She's being charged with first-degree murder, and the question is whether or not she was undergoing a psychotic episode and didn't mean it, or if she carried out premeditated murder.
1: So then, after this, she tried to take her own life after murdering her children by slitting her wrists and then jumping out of her second-story window, which left her immobilized in a wheelchair. So now where we are is that the jury is waiting. They have 2 days to process this entire thing, but the case is split in two ways. If she's convicted, she'll find herself with a first-degree murder charge, and that's life in jail. Now, if the jury buys the defense's strategy, which is trying to prove a lack of criminal responsibility due to a multitude of things, one of them being the amount of medications that she was on, antidepressants, benzodiazepines, from multiple different therapists, but then she could walk free by reason of lack of criminal responsibility. And why this is so charged up is because the internet has taken over with the speculation around this case. We have so many internet sleuths doing their own research, but this is not just transferred into your random keyboard warrior. This has gone to a level of elite people talking about this. And I'm not saying that this is an elite person, but if you hold a degree as a psychologist, then you should be someone who is considered elite, because you're speaking to people about how to better their lives and making them the best version of themselves. This is one of many, but the one that I found most chilling. This is a therapist who's defending Lindsay Clancy, and just listen to her rationale. Let's go with the first clip.
3: The Lindsay Clancy trial is going to be one of the most significant trials of your lifetime. We are all experiencing something completely unprecedented. Never before have we seen so many mothers and women rally behind somebody who confessed to killing her three children.
1: Now, coming up, we're going to finish these clips. We're going to open the phone lines because this gets even more devious when you go down into the method of which these children were killed. So I apologize if it's graphic after the break, but also, too, it just creates a conversation that kind of exceeds or usurps this entire idea of just Lindsay Clancy. It's where did this backing come from these women that are out supporting Lindsay? Where did they get the $1 million to go get a GoFundMe? Because again, Clay Travis on X said it yesterday that if a man did this in this day and age, there'd be no protest out there. And I'm not using the man card. I'm just saying, where have we come to? This is the example that, of what we're setting. Somebody who did admit to killing her kids can walk away scot-free. Is the defense going to win? Or is Lindsay Clancy going to find herself in bars? We'll find out coming up. So, BS, I'm Brad Smith. Stick with me.
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14: Beautiful day. Sunshine, 23 degrees today after any early fog patches dissipate, and that'll be quick. And then partly cloudy tonight down to 10, really comfortable. And then another beauty tomorrow. Sunny, low humidity, 26 degrees. Then it starts to climb. The humidity up, the temperature climbing on Sunday. Partly sunny, risk of a shower Sunday night. 27, the high there. And high humidity and heat on Monday and Tuesday. 29 degrees apiece. The Humidex in the mid to upper 30s. Today's high, 23.
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1: All right, so we're back into this one, and I just want to refresh and reorganize where we are. Talking about Lindsay Clancy, this mother who at 32 years old killed three of her children. Now, that is irrefutable. She's admitted that. Not only did her defense admit that, but her therapist admitted that. And it's a we're waiting to see what the verdict is, because as the jury gets back to deliberate for a maximum of 2 days, they have two choices in front of them. Because the if you haven't been aware of this, let's recap you in the quickest way possible. This is Chloe. She's on X. Got a massive following, and I don't think I could do this in 24 seconds. It would take me 2.5 minutes with this ADHD brain.
2: So who's Lindsay Clancy, and what is going on? Buckle up. In January of 2023, Lindsay Clancy, a Massachusetts mother of three, strangled her three kids to death in her basement with exercise bands. They were 5, 3, and 8 months old. Her trial is this week. She's being charged with first-degree murder, and the question is whether or not she was undergoing a psychotic episode and didn't mean it, or if she carried out premeditated murder.
1: Yeah, and so the best way to wrap this down is the whole trial. Defense, the team was saying that she was in psychosis, postpartum psychosis. She was over-medicated, and she was not criminally responsible. The people who were prosecuting said she was a functioning mother who planned the entire day. She sent her husband out with a direct timing, a direct distance of where he had to go to give her the ample amount of time that she needed in order to commit these. Now, the experts and psychologists and everyone in this is split. One side say the voices were in her head and she had a break from reality. The others basically say that she was planning, searching on her phone, and making sure the timing was right. Now, the judge has told the court that they can consider first-degree murder, second-degree murder, manslaughter on each child, or not guilty by the reason of lack of criminal responsibility. Now, 416-870-6400, you call in because this is where it gets crazy. It goes to a huge gender split and divide, because there are women in the streets with pink shirts on saying that Lindsay Clancy should be free because she suffered from postpartum. Here's where the entire thing goes awry, is that right now there's an idea that postpartum is being pushed out there and not what she's claiming or the defense is, which is postpartum psychosis. Postpartum happens to a lot of women. It's devastating. I've seen it firsthand and understood that it is just a terror. You think pregnancy is going to be it. You think that once you give the baby deliver the baby and your life starts, that that's it. But when your body changes like that, and I know every single woman out there who's gone through this will say the same thing. You don't realize that the process back to getting your body back to where it needs to be almost, or where you want it to be, is almost the same time as that, you know, baby took to, let's just say, bake in the oven, then deliver. But postpartum depression, very common. Postpartum psychosis, 1 in 1,000 people who have postpartum get this. And it's devastating. It's rare. It's a psychiatric emergency. People can lose the ability to tell you what's real. Delusions, hallucinations, and the belief that something horrific is necessary, or that her children, in this specific case, were in danger and she had to solve it. So we go out to the bounty of women who have been on Lindsay Clancy's side, saying that she should walk free, and that too many women have been through these feelings before and haven't acted on them, while most of them are conflating postpartum instead of postpartum psychosis. Well, here's a therapist, and I use that word loosely, because she's breaking down why this is the biggest and most important trial of our life. Clip 16.
3: And it is not because we cannot hold women accountable. Many of us see ourselves in Lindsay. Many of us know that we could have been only one step away from doing some of those horrific things.
1: Okay, well, let's just let her finish, because I want to get into that last one. Clip 17.
3: Because we experienced significant mental health issues after one of our children was born. And many of us know just how dark some of those thoughts get.
1: Yeah.
3: So yeah, this is gonna be one of the most significant trials of your lifetime.
1: We are all Lindsay Clancy is a term that's being thrown around right now. And just to give you the details on this, a lot of people are going to the speculation on the internet, the husband did it theories, but there are no usable fingerprints on the exercise ban of him. Now they are smudged fingerprints, but the questions about body temperature when she, like, there's so many things we can get into. But the case in point I want to make here is, and this will be graphic, so mind whoever's in the room. I don't think too many youngins are going to be listening to Brad Smith on AM 640. But she strangled her kids with exercise bands. That's horrible to begin with in itself. Now they want to jump to, well, women don't usually strangle and do physical acts of violence to kill people. They usually poison. But here's where it gets strange. She had famously noted that her eldest was kind of erratic and he was hard to deal with sometimes. And in the process, she killed each three of her kids individually. But two of them were in the same room, and the kid who was the problem was separated in a different room. Now imagine, regardless of what your mind frame is, you're drugged up. The fact that we're dealing with a question now of, is she going to jail or is she going to walk free? If you are claiming this, like, what happened to the mental institutions where you had to institutionalize somebody for the rest of their life for doing something heinous like this? If we were to backtrack with all the terrible things that have happened in the past by either men or women doing things to the children or any salacious acts like this, well, you could have equally claimed them at the time because of mental health therapy and drugs not being up to par. People are saying she's over-medicated, but there's long lists of documents that were proven in the court saying that she was taking her drugs inappropriately and irregularly. Now, there has to be some culpability in my stance on this, because when you think about the actual action plan of separating your two kids before you individually kill them because your thought process did, it would markably in my mind and one of the expert therapist's mind that was at the trial who said the same thing. No one ever heard about these voices until very late. She never told anybody except for one person. And the calculation that she put in, not only to separate the kids, but then forcibly take these bands and do this in this way, disgusting. Then to go up onto her own second floor, slit her body open, and then jump out of there, out of the second floor window, as if that's the premise to kill her, was in his mind seeing that as an act of added on to something so I can take it away from this. There's so much nuance. The difference is that we got to get to the phone lines because they're broken up. I want to hear what you're thinking about this, because if a person like this can walk away without culpability, that sounds like something that would happen in Canada. Let's get to Richard on the phone lines. What's up, Richard?
16: Hey, Brad, this is kind of close to home. I don't know if you're aware, but years ago, there was a Toronto physician who was also a psychotherapist who jumped in front of a subway with her 6-month-old baby. Her name was Dr. Killinger Johnson.
1: Wow.
16: Yeah. So I think that this is best left to the experts.
1: God,
16: because
1: yeah.
16: We all tend to project what we would do or wouldn't do.
1: 100%.
16: But unless we've been under the influence of postpartum psychosis and medicated with SSRIs and benzos, it's a very different picture. There's a girl online by the name of Dr. Leslie Dobson, who's a very renowned psychotherapist, who has some very compelling input on this subject. You might want to try to get her on the show.
1: I'd love to. Say that name again.
16: Dr. Leslie Dobson.
1: Thank you, sir.
16: I will send it to you.
1: Here's my thing, though. I think the generalized question is that, I'll put it this way. When they're thinking about either she's going to get charged with first degree, second degree manslaughter, or she's going to walk out, I just don't understand the civilization we're living in where there is a walk out to this. I don't understand where someone's not going and getting institutionalized if they can do something to this level, regardless of the scheme and the system and the mental health around them, the drugs around them. Like, how do you walk out of this without there being repercussions from something this heinous?
16: Well, we're all accountable, but I think state of mind has a lot to do with one's sense of
1: course,
16: being present. So. But until we can put ourselves in that place or know what it is like in that place, the formed intent.
1: Not arguing about that. Mm-hmm. Obviously, reasons of insanity are very normalized things within our zeitgeist of how we understand court. I just go, when people are jumping from the speculation of this case, why is it that so many women in this moment who then jumped on, go, you know, we are all Lindsay Clancy. Why would it be that the message put out to the public is that of this being a postpartum depression thing versus something that is so much rarer in postpartum psychosis?
16: It's a very big bandwagon, Brad. I mean, we are not all George Floyd and we are not all her and Lindsay. We are not all afflicted by the same things. And the people that think that they automatically can be that person vicariously have their own mental delusions.
1: Yeah. I mean, Richard, I appreciate you calling in. Let's do this, Rick. Let's keep going on this one. I'm going to take this one before we get to break here, though. Diane, you're calling in from where?
17: Toronto.
1: Diane, what's going on? Talk to me. Thank you for calling in, by the way.
17: Oh, you're welcome. I echo a lot of what Richard said. I believe that she is definitely not guilty in this case. She was under the influence of about 13 different medications over the course of 4 to 5 months. And there's not enough attention being paid to how much these SSRIs, antipsychotics, whatnot, even in small doses, even if she didn't take the entire course of the medications that were prescribed, starting, stopping, changing doses, even withdrawal can cause from just, you know, even a week of medications can cause significant mental instability.
1: We can keep talking, but I don't want to talk like I'm not coming from a place here. I don't know if I've ever said this, though, but I was on antidepressants in my 20s and benzos in my 20s and Ambien in my 20s. Like, I'm very aware of the and not to like say that, but I'm very aware of like what the withdrawal process is. It's awful. It's horrible. It's disgusting. But where does the culpability lie then here? Because, again, we're speculating from the outside. Because I could point at like 17 different things on the defense, which says, you know, she wasn't taking as much as she should. She had a daily journal of which was saying every time she took a dose and her feelings, which she was writing down, her feelings were actually, you know, not what she's saying in court. The journal says something very different than what the defense is saying. So, like, again, on the speculation, I'm wondering why you just jumped straight to like she's innocent. She should be proven not guilty. Because that is almost reaffirming going opposite of what Richard was saying, which was we shouldn't put ourselves in those people's shoes from where we're thinking about it.
17: Yeah, I agree.
1: Because you're going on your personal experience. I've had my own, but I'm not jumping on my own, right?
17: I haven't had my personal experience. I've just done a lot of research on this topic, and I am very familiar with this angle of what these drugs can do. She also didn't really have what was her motivation. Like, she was a very caring, loving mother, and even her own ex-mother-in-law supported that, right? She endorsed that. So I'm just curious, like, what would the motivation be? And we also can't really, like Richard said, we don't know what it was like to be in her shoes in terms of, and nobody can know, because there's no scientific evidence to back up what those different drugs she was, you know, experimented on, what the impacts can be. And even just one dose, and I've known this, one person I'm aware of was actually killed somebody after one dose of a benzodiazepine. So nobody can predict how we're all, you know, chemically different, and we can't predict how we're going to react. There is a local case, David Carmichael. He was from Participaction, formerly from Participaction. In 2004, he was on one of the antidepressants, and he developed a delusion that his son was going to harm his young daughter. And as a result, he killed his son. And he was acquitted by reason of insanity. And it's a case that you should look up. He actually started an organization. He's an advocate, a local advocate, David Carmichael. And his case mirrors this one in my mind.
1: Well, Diane, I appreciate you calling in. Thank you so much.
17: You're welcome.
1: Have a great weekend.
17: Bye. You too. Bye.
1: Okay, let's, coming up on the other side, we'll take more calls right now. 416-870-6400. Call in. We'll continue the Lindsay Clancy debate here because it's an interesting one. I want to know which side you're on and why. Richard made a great point, right? Which is that we shouldn't be thinking about what we would do in that situation. But a lot of people are now projecting how they would feel about themselves being in their situation, because we are all Lindsay Clancy, is us putting ourselves in their shoes with our own perception, not what she actually went through. So we'll come back and we'll talk about that with more of your calls.
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13: From the 980 CFPL Weather Center, here's John Wilson.
14: Two beautiful days today and tomorrow. Sunny, low humidity, and you're going to love both of these. 23 degrees today and 10 degrees overnight tonight. Open up the windows. 26 and sunny tomorrow. Another great one with the humidity still down. Then it climbs. So does the temperature. Sunday, partly sunny, 27, more humid. Pretty good summer day there, though. A chance of a shower Sunday night. But it's Monday and Tuesday, ending August and starting September, that we get summertime heat, 29 degrees apiece, and maybe even 30. And the humidex up in the upper 30s. So it'll be a bit muggy. Today's high 23.
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1: All right, let's finish this day. We're just talking Lindsay Clancy, and I need to get to the phone right now because we've had people who are for or against. We've had a lot of people saying we shouldn't put ourselves in her shoes of what she was thinking at that time because we don't know. So many drugs were involved as this woman who we're about to find out if she's going to be found guilty of manslaughter, murder, or if she's going to walk free. No culpability for killing her three kids with an exercise band. And before I get to the phones, I just want to say that a lot of this part that we're missing right now is that she said that she had heard a voice, a male voice, commanding her to kill.

0: three children? Is it the pharmaceutical people who pumped her full of drugs that she took improperly? Or is it her not having the right information to her psychologist before she committed this crime? Because that's a thing, too. If you're not documenting it properly and no one knows, well, then this male voice that we hear for the first time that commanded her to do it only came out after the killings. That's actual facts. So there's a lot of stuff here. Ian, you're on the phone right now. We got about a minute. What's going on?
1: Okay, well, first of all, just let me say, I have followed this trial. I haven't sat on the jury, so I will make no legal proclamations. But if you kill your three children and try to kill yourself, I think there's a mental instability there.
0: Denying that, because postpartum in itself is, you know, a mental health condition. It dramatically affects your hormones, but they are claiming postpartum psychosis, which is different.
1: Now, the question I'd like to ask all the people that have so strong opinions on this is, what is the purpose of prison? Is it to protect society or is it to punish? Because I believe punishment is God's work, not ours. This lady's paralyzed. She has to live with the fact she's killed her children. The person I really feel for is her poor husband.
0: Or the kids.
1: And the people that accuse him of doing it, they should have their mental faculties tested.
0: Yeah.
1: Because that is cruel.
0: Yeah. Ian, I appreciate the call. We got to get out of here, but have a great weekend as we only got a minute left, okay? All right. Enough of that. Like, listen, you can come to own, like, I'm not a judge, jury, trial executioner. I'm not that. All I'm simply saying is that if you were to run the A to Z facts, there's a lot more nuance than somebody who should be allowed to be just walked away. But in the justice system that we're in, knowing where we are right now, knowing that a million women are out there looking at this as a moment in time, to where I say, like, this is a hard way to say it, is like, again, if a man had done this to his three kids, no question about it, even regardless of the drug situations, no protest, no GoFundMe, no anything like that. And as we look at the post-feminism movement since the 60s, like, we are in a time where women have the most access to the best things in life, so much more so than ever before. But to see the level of we are all Lindsay Clancy, I get it. But this conversation has been convoluted down on the internet. So many different voices that it's created a movement, and it's the wrong movement to create it around. The movement should be, why are we pumping people full of pills? Me having been one. Oh, God. But you know what? This has been one insane week. But I hope you understand that as you go into this weekend, you are in control of your mind. You can only control what you can control. So as I go out, I say this always. And if you want to do something, you manifest it through your words. So say it with me right now, will you? Something great is going to happen today. Something great is going to happen this week, this month. Something great is going to happen to me. Amen. David Cooper is coming up 12 to 1. Shea Gannon will take you out west 1 to 2. And guess what? Drex will be in studio 2 to 3. Ben Mulrooney will be here 3 to 6 with you to take you home. And I'm out for the weekend. I hope you have the most restful weekend. And I'll see you back on Monday. Peace. I'm out of here.
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6: Good afternoon. It's 12 o'clock. I'm Scott Monick. Mainly sunny skies and 19 degrees in downtown London. London police have charged a 40-year-old man with second-degree murder in connection with the death of an elderly woman. Police say the woman was woken up by loud noises at her home in the area of Wellington Road and Baseline Road East early Saturday morning. Police say she discovered a man inside her home and she was assaulted and stabbed before she was able to call 911. She was taken to the hospital with serious injuries, and this morning police announced she has died. Police have deemed her death a homicide. Nelson Enrique Corneo of London has been charged with second-degree murder. He was previously charged with aggravated assault, break and enter with intent, obstructing a peace officer, and assaulting a peace officer with a weapon. He remains in custody and is scheduled to appear in court on August 31st. Relations between Prime Minister Mark Carney's government and the White House are further souring after U.S. President Donald Trump signed an executive order to rename Lake Ontario as Lake America. Global's Mackenzie Gray has more.
7: We're going to be changing the name of Lake Ontario, effective immediately, to Lake America.
8: The latest trolling from Donald Trump via executive order served alongside renewed attacks.
7: Who's the worst to deal with on trade? And I said, that's easy. Canada. They are the worst, and they feel entitled, and just we can't have that.
8: The province of Ontario was named after the lake 159 years ago, a name that won't change in Canada.
9: You know when like a rock band is really over the hill, and you see them like in a casino playing some song from like 50 years ago? I think that's the part of Donald Trump's presidency we're at now. Like he thought he had a real hit, a real golden oldie with the Gulf of Mexico, and he's trying to bring back that.
8: The latest executive order, signed in Sharpie, makes selling any future deal that much harder for Mark Carney, Jackson, who's already said any agreement with the U.S.
10: would have been signed in pencil.
6: The collapse of trade talks with the U.S. has added urgency to reducing trade barriers within Canada, but experts say it's not a simple fix. Corinne Pullman at the Canadian Federation of Independent Businesses says there's been progress on accepting standards from other provinces, but that there are still snags in practical use.
11: Unfortunately, it now gets into more of the nitty-gritty detail side of things and actually looking at how each province is actually operating on the ground. That's the harder work of it.
6: Federal and provincial trade officials met this week to push forward on a range of fronts, including better acceptance of services across provinces. Chapman's is pledging no price increases as the popular southwestern Ontario ice cream maker moves away from U.S. suppliers amid the trade war. The family-owned company has announced plans to replace American ingredients with Canadian and other non-U.S. alternatives while pledging not to raise prices until March of 2028. Hundreds are dead and hundreds more are still missing after that huge flash flooding that tore through parts of the Himalayas in Nepal and China, many of them foreigners and pilgrims. Experts say it appears the whole thing was triggered by a mountain landslide, which then sent off a glacial collapse. ABC's Britt Clinette is in Nepal's capital of Kathmandu.
12: The collapse actually dammed a river and formed a brand new lake right after the disaster site, and it's still rising. So that's the big concern, the big new threat that many people are worried about. Chinese authorities say that there is a high risk it could burst within the next few days, which is why officials are warning about possible second and third waves of flooding from debris still sitting in these river systems.
6: Foreign Affairs Minister Anita Anand says 30 Canadians and permanent residents are missing following the flash floods. I'm Scott Monick. 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Experience.
13: This is The Last Show with David Cooper.
14: And welcome. I'm Lisa Wexler. I'm subbing in for David Cooper, who is having a ball at Burning Man. We're going to have a great show for you today. We have a reporter from Singapore who's going to be talking with us about opening up Chinese trade to tourists. And also, can adults actually eat kiddie meals in the world of GLP-1s? We're going to chat with Professor Robert N. Kraft, and he's going to talk with us about the invisible labor in marriages and relationships. And joining us is one of the pioneers in longevity and health, Aubrey de Grey. He's a really famous guy, and he's going to tell us why we can live so long you can't even count that many years. So stay tuned for a great show. One of the things we were thinking about talking about with you involves this idea of who does the work in a relationship and what kind of psychic work happens. And so we've asked Dr. Robert N. Kraft to join us today, but he prefers to be known simply as Kraft and not in the sense of the cheese or the margarine. And Robert Kraft has a PhD. He's a professor emeritus of cognitive psychology at Otterbein University. And he received his doctorate. He worked as a decision analyst in D.C. He taught at Grinnell College and Otterbein. And he wrote a book called Memory Perceived, which documents patterns of deeply traumatic memory in Holocaust survivors, which is a very interesting, I think, area and discipline of looking at psychology. But he wrote a recent piece in Psychology Today about something that I never heard of before called prospective memory. We're going to find out exactly what that is. Hello and welcome, Dr. Kraft, i.e. Kraft. Hi.
15: Thank you for welcoming me. I appreciate being on here. Forgive me for being irritating, but generally people call it prospective memory.
14: As opposed to prospective memory?
15: Yes.
14: And tell me why the pronunciation, is there a different meaning of prospective, like to prospect things versus prospective, which I always think of as the future versus retrospective?
15: Maybe it's just a difference in the vowel sounds, which can happen when we grow up in different places. But
14: I think so, because my accent would say prospective, meaning looking to the future.
15: Yes, that sounds great to me. I look at things in prospect. And I'm not, every time I say that, I'm not correcting you. I'm just speaking the way I speak.
14: Fair enough. Okay. Well, you know, we'll all accommodate each other's regionalisms, but we're kind of still speaking English, maybe not so much. So Kraft, tell me about this idea of memory. And well, let's begin with this. You kind of dissect a little bit the various aspects of labor in a relationship. And by labor, we don't mean necessarily the heavy manual lifting, although it could be taking out the garbage. So tell me, as a psychologist, how you were thinking about the divisions of labor in a relationship.
15: Memory is far more important and ubiquitous in sustaining a relationship than most of us think about. A lot of what we do, let's say we're in a relationship with one other person, with family, with children, we have to do a lot of remembering. It's not just about anniversaries and birthdays, but remembering preferences and triggers, remembering stories that we've been told that illustrate some vital point about the other person's personality or their experience. And that's important because sometimes people view not remembering as not caring, when in fact it's simply...
14: Totally.
15: Yeah, it's simply not remembering. So I forgot my spouse's best friend's name. It's not that I don't care about her. It's just that I didn't remember it.
14: Well, you know, there was a movie years ago with Susan Sarandon, and it was called Shall We Dance? Did you ever see the movie? It's a very interesting movie.
15: I see a lot of movies. I'm going to be honest and say I don't remember that.
14: Well, the reason I remember that movie is because of a line in the movie that I thought was brilliant. And Susan Sarandon is talking to somebody that she barely knows, a stranger. And she says, do you know why people stay married to each other? And the guy gives some answer about love, a romantic love. And she says, no, the reason people stay married to each other is because they want a witness to their lives.
15: Hmm.
14: And I thought, yeah, I'm married 44 years myself. And I thought, yeah. And so when your partner, your witness, forgets when you were together 25 years ago, and, you know, it was an important thing for you, and he forgets that who was there and what happened, it feels like a sting. You feel like, oh, I stuck around with you all these years and you don't remember? Why are we even together?
15: Well, first, I don't think anybody should ever judge someone else's memory by what they remember themselves. We all have strengths and weaknesses with regard to memory. I mean, I can remember actors and directors and films, my wife could remember who gave us what gift, and I can't. So we do have different strengths and weaknesses with memory. But if people have been together for 40 years, I think they've become understanding enough to know the other person sometimes forgets.
14: Yeah, but the point is that you want your partner to remember some of the details because you want to think of yourselves as having that common shared memory. That's part of the beauty of growing old with someone.
15: Yes, and I agree with you, and I would hope that the common remembrances well outnumber the occasional forgettings. But just to get serious for a moment, when people lose a spouse, been married for 34 years, let's say, and the spouse dies, there is that feeling that you've lost someone who knows your life. That actually happened to me. And
14: I'm so sorry.
15: And it happened a little while ago. And so, I mean, that's a clear experience of just losing a person who remembers also. So one benefit of that is I can make things up. But I don't want to make light of this. And sometimes I'm going to get personal. I have two children, and I'll use them. Well, you remember the time when you were 3 years old when this happened? No. So we can't really depend on the younger members of the family to fill that. And I appreciate that you are married to a person for one reason, more than one reason, but one reason is to bear witness to you.
14: Yeah. I'm sorry. I'm sorry, Dr. Graff.
15: Oh, thank you.
14: So let's talk a little bit about your article, because what I thought was really interesting were some of the gender typical, and of course there are always exceptions, but you analyze fathers and mothers and their kind of their priority of this prospective memory that you're talking about. Tell us about prospective memory versus retrospective memory.
15: Okay. I just wanted to say the studies I looked at were in the 2020s, like 2022, 2023. So this isn't ancient These aren't ancient gender roles that have come about. But prospective memory is centered on an intention. So it's a memory that to do something in the future. You intend to do something. It could be small. It could be immediate. It could be 3 weeks from now. But it's remembering that you have to do something. And not just that. It's not just the thought that counts. You have to follow through on the thought. Retrospective memory is what most people think about when they think about memory, which is just calling on representations, on images, experiences from your past for a story or for your own benefit in silent remembering. So retrospective memory, which I think is most of memory, is recalling past experiences. Prospective memory is remembering to do something.
14: Hold that thought, Kraft. We're going to be right back. We're chatting with Dr. Robert Encraft, who is a psychologist, and we're going to talk a little bit about the memory of things that we know we have to do and how that division of labor, sometimes in relationships, emotionally can be charged as well. We'll be right back. You're listening to The Last Show with David Cooper. I'm Lisa Wexler, stepping in.
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18: Beautiful day. Tomorrow looks every bit as good with high pressure and dry air. The humidity is low. That's going to start to come up. So are the temperatures, which are already not bad. We have 10 degrees and partly cloudy overnight. Nice sleeping. Open the windows because this will be the last time for a while, I think. Going to get some heat. 27 tomorrow. Sunny. The humidity still down but climbing. Then it gets hot and humid. 27 Sunday, a mix of sun and cloud, but more humidity and a chance of a shower overnight Sunday. And then 29 degrees and humid Monday and Tuesday, a mix of sun and cloud, maybe a shower in it. Humidex up in the high 30s. Tonight's low 10.
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14: And we're talking a little bit about his study into something called prospective memory and the division of labor between and among couples when it comes to some of the baggage that comes with that memory when that memory is forgotten or delayed, or one party relies on it and the other one is maybe disappointed. So hello and welcome back, Kraft. Welcome back to The Last Show.
15: Thank you.
14: So tell us a little bit about this article in Psychology Today that you published and your research into the gender roles of moms and dads when it comes to household chores and this idea of remembering that there are appointments and things that have to be done.
15: Well, generally speaking, mothers do more and fathers do less. And the reason, one of the reasons is that mothers are constantly remembering, and sometimes they're smaller tasks, schedules, medications, special meetings. Fathers have to remember more discrete, observable tasks like mowing the lawn, taking out the garbage. And so one interesting study is this, that mothers and fathers assessed how much prospective memory they each did and then how much prospective memory their partner did. And it turns out that when fathers estimate their prospective memory, mothers are very accurate in guessing or estimating how much prospective memory work the father does. However, when the father has to estimate the mother's prospective memory, he falls far short and well underestimates the mother's work in this area.
14: Now let's just stop right there. Let's just stop right there as a mother, okay? By the way, that's a totally predictable. I mean, if you had given me that hypothesis, Kraft, I would have said, yeah, that's right. That's consistent with my hypothesis. So because moms, we generally speaking, we take on all of that. We just kind of do. We take on all the scheduling and the sports and the, you know, just all of it. We just take it on. And then we expect everybody to fall in line with the schedule or whatever it is. Why do you think it is that the perception of the father is not as accurate with the reality, but the perception of the mother is more accurate? You're a psychologist. Why?
15: I think that I'm going to look within. I think it's, I may have just said this, but what the mother does is invisible labor. The father doesn't even know unless it's communicated to him. And what the father does is more larger and more discreet. And he may even talk about it. So, I mean, one solution I think is for the mother and father to regularly meet and talk about the prospective memory tasks that they've been engaging in for the last 2 or 3 weeks. So I think it's more that it's invisible. What the mother does is just a lot of work off screen that no one is watching. Here's a little hint. If even though the labor is invisible, the acknowledgement should be audible. And so part of the problem is the mother not being acknowledged for all the work that she does. It may not be to equate the amounts of work.
14: How many people were in this study, doctor?
15: I wish I could tell you. I think if it was between 30 and 50, I'm having trouble with my own memory. The one study I was referring to were heterosexual couples with children between the ages of 5 and 15. Mm. And so every study is limited in some way.
14: Right. And that's kind of a challenging, you know, family time anyway. And did you correlate any kind of resentment factor? In other words, after the mother said, you know, I do all this invisible labor, nobody gives me credit for it, was there any kind of a correlating, and by the way, I would like to be appreciated?
15: In a different study, which was, it's called qualitative research, which doesn't use numbers on rating scales, but allows people just to tell their stories. So mothers tell their stories, fathers tell their stories. And there was what I would call resentment, not deep, hurtful resentment, but just kind of bafflement at why the other person doesn't know how much she does. And it would be helpful if the other person did know. So it was more gentle irritation.
14: Yeah. Yeah. Although sometimes that irritation can blow up. I've seen that.
15: That's why I'm advocating for regular meetings. It's not necessarily the most interesting topic, but the couple should get together and talk about prospective memory. And so that there isn't a buildup of stress and pressure that suddenly erupts. And it can surprise. Let's just say the mother erupts and the father is surprised because the father hasn't been seeing the invisible.
14: Yeah, well, that's right. It's like you're caught blindsided if somebody erupts when you just have no idea where it's been coming from at all. That's right.
15: And another, this could help the relationship. Another piece of advice is to have collaborative remembering. One problem with remembering is it's mostly an individual activity. We usually don't ask someone else to help us remember something unless it directly involves them. So we do our remembering on our own, except in relationships and in families, it would be more helpful to ask the other person to help in the remembering, not in the doing, but could you help remind the children of this? Could you help remind me that I have this appointment after work? I'm not going to hold you accountable, but let's work on this together. That, of course, brings people together, but it also adds an extra mind to the remembering and doubles the chances of it happening.
14: As you're talking to me, we're chatting with psychologist Robert N. Kraft, who is affectionately referred to simply by Kraft. Kraft, you know, as I'm listening to you, I'm thinking about a Google Calendar. I'm thinking about something that didn't exist when I was a kid, when I was a young married, it just didn't exist. But this idea that you can share calendars, you know, digitally is kind of a beautiful visual way of seeing what the family's supposed to be doing at various times. You know what I mean?
15: Yes, I agree with you completely. Seeing what has to be done is important. You can use an old-fashioned short board. You can use a calendar. You have to remember to look at the calendar.
14: Right.
15: And that's very helpful. Technology helps. There are apps that have GPS. So if you're at the grocery store, it detects you're at the grocery store and tells you you need to buy a little container of heavy cream. Otherwise, you would forget. So yes, I advocate for technology as well. One problem is there are many small tasks that we don't put on a calendar.
14: Sure.
15: And then we still have to do the old-fashioned way of rehearsing internally and talking to other people.
14: Yeah, it's like I know I need to make the vet appointment. The vet appointment, once it's on, will be on the Google Calendar, but the remembering that I have to make the appointment will not be something I put on the calendar, right?
15: Right, and exactly.
14: Yeah.
15: And we can actually forget that we remembered. We can forget that we forgot, and that's the worst. So, I mean, right. So you need to put that on the calendar, and if you forget to put it on and you forget that you forgot, then that's going to be a problem.
14: You, I'm also now thinking about Hermione Gingold sitting with, what's his name? You know, thank heaven for little girls. Oh, my God. What's his name? You see, I'm forgetting. I need your help. But you know who I mean in Gigi. Yeah. When they sat there and they sang that beautiful duet, I remember it well. Not Charles Boyer. You know, Maurice Chevalier.
15: Right.
14: Yeah. Right. Eventually they come. You know, names are the first thing to go. I always forgive myself because names go. The faces I'm still very good at, but the names forget about.
15: But well, you notice what you did. Charles Boyer and Maurice Chevalier, they interfere with each other because they're similar. Same generation, same nationality, same language. So that's a problem.
14: That's a problem. It's a good problem to have. It means the memory is full. It just has to get sorted out and filtered.
15: You got it right.
14: Yeah. Well, thank you very much, Professor Kraft. Thank you so much for joining us today. Thank you for introducing a new word into my vocabulary, prospective memory. I now learned something about thinking about memory in a way that I never would have before, which is remembering to have to do things. I didn't realize it had a name in psychology. And thinking about the invisible labor among married couples or among partners. So thank you very much for joining us and for your insight. Appreciate it.
15: Thank you for your patience and your welcoming attitude. I thank you.
14: We're having a lot of fun. 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I'm Lisa Wexler subbing in for David Cooper, and we'll be right back.
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14: Welcome back. We are about to chat. I'm Lisa Wexler filling in for David Cooper. He's having a ball at Burning Man. I've never been there, but he has been there many times, and he's having a great time somewhere in the Nowheresville of Nevada. And we have the pleasure right now of speaking with journalist Aditi Barade from Singapore, no less, who writes for Business Insider. Aditi, hello and welcome. Hi.
6: Hi. Hi, Lisa. Thank you for having me.
14: Singapore, huh? 12-hour differential. That's a big deal.
6: That is a big deal. Yeah.
14: Are you Singaporean?
6: I am Singaporean, yes.
14: But I just had dinner with someone from Singapore the other day. And listen to this. And she is a pickleball champ. She was a professional tennis player who decided to become a professional pickleball player. And I had dinner with her, and she's on the way to Vietnam, where she's going to compete on behalf of Singapore in the World Cup of pickleball.
6: I didn't know that was a thing.
14: It's a thing. You should cover her. It's a thing. Her name is Dion. I don't remember her last name, like Dion Warwick, but she's marvelous. How many could there be from Singapore? And she's amazing. So, Aditi, we asked you to be on because you do a lot of interesting journalism. And we saw that you did a recent article on how China is opening up its internet for the very first time to the West in a practical way so that when tourists go there, they can pay without using a Chinese app. And or maybe they can now use a Chinese app. And before this, they weren't allowed to use a Chinese app. But I want to hear what's going on. First of all, the what and then the why. So let's start with the what. What is happening in China now that caused you to be so interested in what's happening there?
6: Yeah, so I guess before we get into the recent developments, I want to set some context of why it's, they haven't restricted foreigners, to be clear. It's just been hard because, so for the most popular apps like WeChat, WeChat is their equivalent of WhatsApp, Xiaohongshu, which is their equivalent of TikTok, Weibo, which is like their X. They've all kind of had Mandarin language interfaces until now. They've all required Chinese phone numbers to register. So it was possible to create an account as a foreigner, but it was difficult. And because they have, like, China has this very seamless digital payment ecosystem, all of their payments are integrated into their social media apps, which is, you know, insane to just think about. It's so efficient. But the problem is that
14: it's efficient, but it's also, you know, a surveillance state, you know, nonpareil in the world. It's efficient, but it's, you know, right? Am I right? I mean, it is.
6: It is a fit. Yeah. I mean, I can't comment on the surveillance state part of it, but yeah, it is incredibly efficient. You can use.
14: All right. I'll do it. You don't have to comment on it. I'll comment on it. Okay. Go ahead. Sorry.
6: Yeah. So because of that, payment has been difficult for sure because, you know, everything is like by a QR code. So anyone who's like coming into the country, like the experts have told me that it was virtually impossible. Not impossible, but very difficult to pay. So, and as well as kind of access the internet, the social media. So what the two major developments that we saw in the past month or so is that firstly, PayPal and WeChat Pay partnered together. So you can now, so US PayPal users can now use the PayPal app to pay in China instead of WeChat Pay. So that really opens doors. You don't need to register for a Chinese app. You don't need to go through the hassle of trying to figure out like setting up an app in a new system, in a new language, etc. You can just use what you're already used to. So payment is set to become a lot easier. It has become a lot easier.
14: Can I stop you there, Aditi?
6: Yeah.
14: I have a question for you. With this partnership that you talk about, does the partnership mean that if we're paying by PayPal, the Chinese government is tracking that payment in a way that maybe the American government or the Canadian government would not be tracking automatically?
6: I have no insight into that particular. Okay. I'm not sure about that, but what we can say is that it's going to be very convenient. People are traveling. China's tourism is very hot, especially within Southeast Asia right now. It's seen as kind of the lower cost equivalent to Japan and Korea, and people are going there a lot for its food, its landscapes, shopping. So tourism is growing, and it is going to be very much more easier to pay for stuff in China. Yeah.
14: They're very smart then. And why do you think the Chinese government is encouraging tourism? Because they've had a push-pull, a love-hate relationship with foreigners for a very long time. What is going on that you can see that has maybe changed their attitude about tourism?
6: I'm not sure if it's right to say that it's the Chinese government's push exactly, but what we're seeing is like the big players in the tech ecosystem. So, for example, WeChat is owned by Tencent, which is like a huge tech conglomerate from China. So the other development that actually points to this fact that like the internet is opening up is Bilibili, which is a youth-focused content streaming platform. So it's kind of like a TikTok, YouTube equivalent, but for stuff like anime, for gaming, that sort of thing. They've just launched an international app. So it's kind of like TikTok in the early stages. So we can see that more Chinese players are venturing out into the West and inviting people into the ecosystem. So one of the reasons for this is China's own domestic consumption has kind of stagnated. It's falling in some sectors. So there is this need or desire to bring in more customers from overseas. So that's broadly what we're seeing.
14: Yeah, China's fascinating. From Singapore, how far is it to get to mainland China? Give us an idea geographically.
6: I would say it's, I might be very wrong, but about a four to five hour flight, I think.
14: Flight.
6: Yeah. Yeah. But we're in the same time zone, so that makes things quite easy economically.
14: And have you traveled there quite a bit?
6: I have not, but it is on my bucket list for sure.
14: So you were able to do this reporting without going on the ground in China?
6: Yeah.
14: I wasn't sure. Okay.
6: Yeah. Yeah.
14: That's fascinating to me. I would have thought that, you know, for whatever reason that you needed to be there. Do you speak any Chinese?
6: I do not speak any Chinese. I do wish I spoke Chinese. That would definitely make things easier when you're reporting on the ground, like reporting about Chinese developments. But yeah, I don't. However, I have an amazing team of colleagues. So my editor speaks Chinese. Some of my colleagues do as well. So that definitely makes stuff easier. And AI obviously helps a lot with translation. So we can get around it.
14: Absolutely. We definitely can. We're chatting with Aditi Barade, who is a journalist with Business Insider, who has reported on the development, which if you're interested in going to China as a tourist, is going to dramatically change your experience because you don't have to be able to read or write Mandarin. You don't have to be able to speak Chinese, and you can keep your profile, your spending profile within PayPal and conveniently spend money in China. And this is going to open up a door that was otherwise an inconvenient one. If it wasn't completely closed, it was halfway closed. So this is a really good thing. We're going to chat with Aditi Barade coming up as well. You're listening to The Last Show with David Cooper. I'm obviously not David. I'm Lisa Wexler. Hello and welcome. And thank you for listening. We're going to be right back. We're going to talk a little bit about how menus are changing in restaurants worldwide, given so many adults who are taking GLP-1s. We'll check into that. We'll find out what's happening with that right after this.

0: thought that's too good to keep to yourself? Call us anytime, toll-free in the U.S. and Canada at 1-888-505-6644. That's 1-888-505-6644. The Last Show with David Cooper.
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5: Sunny and nice, low humidity and nice sleeping tonight, 10 degrees, partly cloudy. Another beautiful high pressure dominated day tomorrow, sunny and 27, and the humidity starting to come up, but it's really going to come up. We're going to get some summer-like weather to finish August, start September. Sunday, partly sunny, 27, the humidity on the climb. Chance of a shower overnight Sunday. It's Monday and Tuesday, hot and humid, 29 degrees apiece. The humidex in the upper 30s, partly sunny with a risk of a shower in that humidity both Monday, Tuesday. Tonight's low 10.
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1: We're back with Singaporean journalist Aditi Barade. I'm Lisa Wexler subbing in for David Cooper. We are having a ball because Aditi Barade for Business Insider is reporting on the world at large and on the business world at large. And she did a fascinating story recently, Aditi, tell us about it, about how there's this worldwide impact of all the grown-ups taking GLP-1s and how they're now eating off of kiddie menus. Is that true? Is that what we're doing now? We're eating off of the kiddie menu? What's going on?
2: Yes. So I have to preface this by saying I look at the U.S. So I'm not sure if worldwide is right, but U.S. for sure, where we're seeing the adoption of GLP-1 weight loss drugs becoming very prevalent. And so what these drugs do, obviously, is suppress your appetite, make you want to eat smaller portions. So the natural kind of development is that people are opting for small portions, and a lot of times that's kids' meals. So this particular story that I wrote for Business Insider was about Kava. Kava is a chain, like a Mediterranean salad food chain.
1: There's one in my town. There's one in my town in Connecticut. There's a Kava. Yeah.
2: Oh,
1: yeah,
2: nice. Do you like it?
1: Yeah, I do. They have great food. Wonderful.
2: They do. Yeah.
1: And I noticed you talked about sweet greens. It's kind of like sweet greens. It's kind of like that. Yeah.
2: Exactly. So like, it's kind of like that category of food that's easy to get, healthy, that sort of thing. So the story is about Kava CEO Brett Schulman saying in the recent earnings call that they're seeing this rise of a consumer group that they call Big Kids. And what Big Kids?
1: Big Kids. Okay.
2: Yes.
1: Which is ironic because they're big, but they really would like to be small. But I get it. I understand.
2: All of them are big. Some are taking it for health benefits, etc.
1: What he means is old kids. That's really what he means. That's what he means. Old kids, grown up, working corporate kids.
2: Yeah. So these big kids who are getting the smaller portion meals, which is for Kava, it comes with like a half grain, half main, half protein kind of option. So smaller portions, cheaper for sure. So that's the trend.
1: Well, there was literally some labeling. I don't know if it was in packaged foods or restaurant menus that were telling people, you know, something about GLP in the labeling.
2: Yeah. So that wasn't Kava. That was, those are packaged food brands. So for example, General Mills and Conagra Brands. So both of them, over the past, I want to say 1 to 2 years, have introduced basically their smaller portion products, right? They're just like shrunk, but with the label of GLP-1 friendly to kind of indicate that this is a smaller portion. If you're on GLP-1 drugs, this might be better for you. Yeah.
1: We're chatting with Aditi Barade from Singapore, who's a journalist with Business Insider. I have an acquaintance who's a caterer. A couple of years ago, I said to her, how is the GLP-1 thing affecting what you do, which is cater meals? Do people still eat as much, or are they wasting a lot more? You know what she said to me? This was fascinating to me. She said to me, people are wasting a lot more, but they still want to look at a lot of food. In other words, as a caterer, if you're giving a wedding, if you're throwing an affair, a party, you still want to be perceived as being hospitable with a full table of all kind of goodies so that your eyes are excited. But when it comes to actually eating, if you're served a portion on your plate, you're leaving over so much more food than you used to. And the caterer was bemoaning it because she was saying, I'm still making the same amount of food. I'm charging the same amount of money, but there's so much more waste.
2: Yeah, that's an unfortunate side effect, I guess. I guess what we're seeing in terms of people opting for smaller portions is a good trend. It's like, yeah, if you know you can't finish the entire portion, I mean, American portions are known to be on the larger side, right? So
1: because American people, or maybe a portion, it's hard to know chicken or egg, if you know what I mean. Right? Are we bigger because we ate the portions? Are the portions bigger because we're bigger anyway and we want more, you know, blah, blah, blah.
2: Yeah. So yeah, if you know you can't finish it anyway, you might as well just opt for a smaller portion, which is cheaper. So, you know, people are obviously cash strapped.
1: Are you familiar, Aditi, with the phenomenon of American restaurants that will not allow adults to order kid-sized portions? Because that's a real thing.
2: Yeah, I mean, we have that in Singapore as well, which is sad. Sometimes I just want mac and cheese and an apple juice, right? Why should I not be allowed to, right?
1: I never thought it was nice either, but it's almost like they resent that your price per meal for sitting in that booth isn't as high as they wanted it to be. But that's a real thing in a lot of American diners and regular restaurants. If you're not a kid, they won't let you order off the kiddie menu. They embarrass you. They won't let you do it.
2: Is that a thing in Canada as well?
1: I don't know. I'm in Connecticut.
2: Oh, you're in Connecticut.
1: I'm in Connecticut. I'm just subbing in, you know, for a couple of weeks for David.
2: Okay.
1: But he's in America. So, you know, anyway. But no, okay. I don't know if that's a thing in Canada. But I do know, because I've been looking at all.

0: your joints. It's not good on your heart. It's not good for diabetes. It's not, it's not, it's not, it's not. It also isn't good for developing cancer. Obesity is one of the primary causes of cancer. So you know what? If you can be less fat, generally speaking, it's a good thing.
1: Yeah, definitely the strain on the healthcare system as well.
0: And in Singapore, do you have an issue with obesity over there?
1: I believe obesity is not the biggest issue. I think high blood pressure is probably, hypertension. That's the primary problem. Cancer as well. I'm not too sure, actually.
0: Well, you're young and beautiful. What do you care? You shouldn't care. You have so many years before you have to worry about
1: hopefully,
0: it.
1: Hopefully.
0: Really? Yeah, of course. We're chatting with Aditi Bharati of Business Insider. What are you doing now? What are you working on now? What piece?
1: What piece am I working on now? I am actually working on a very interesting piece about the wealth generation that's happening in San Francisco because of AI companies growing and like doing their IPOs. Like OpenAI and Anthropic are kind of like going towards that direction, and obviously their employees have huge salary packages. So San Francisco's cost of living, its housing situation, it's all getting so much more expensive, and the real victims of this are people who don't work in tech, who have small businesses, who share apartments even in their 30s or 40s because they can't afford to move into their own place. So this started kind of as a meme topic called permanent underclass. So you might have seen that phrase floating around on X and stuff. But we can really see it is a thing that's happening, especially for people who don't work in tech and have no way of matching that kind of salary package compensation.
0: Aditi Bharati, we look forward to reading the article and having you back on the show to talk about it. Everybody always wants to know what's going on with the rich and poor. Thank you very much for joining us today for this conversation about GLP-1s and restaurants and how we're all adapting to it. We thank you very much. Thanks for listening today. We've had such a wonderful time together. We'll be back behind the mic tomorrow. I'm Lisa Wexler.
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8: Good afternoon, I'm Scott Monick with the 980 CFPL News Update. London police say a 73-year-old woman has died nearly a week after she was stabbed during a home invasion. Police say the woman was woken up by loud noises just after 6 o'clock Saturday morning. She then found a man entering her home in the area of Wellington Road and Baseline Road East. The victim was assaulted and stabbed before she managed to call 911. This morning, police announced she died from her injuries in hospital. 40-year-old Nelson Enrique Corneo of London was facing multiple charges, including aggravated assault and assaulting a peace officer with a weapon. He's now been charged with second-degree murder and remains in police custody. Fresh data from Stats Canada suggests the country's economy was growing at a healthy clip in the second quarter. Don Mitchell reports.
9: The agency says real gross domestic product rose 3.3%, a tick lower than economists' expectations. That was still the fastest quarterly pace of growth since early 2023 and implies that rumblings over a recession earlier in the year might have been overblown. Back in May, StatCan reported a marginal annualized decline in first quarter GDP, a second consecutive quarterly drop that fueled debate over whether Canada was in a recession. The second quarter GDP report marks the final major release before the Bank of Canada's next interest rate announcement. Don Mitchell, the Canadian Press.
8: The federal government has posted a $370 million deficit for the period between April and June. In its monthly fiscal monitor report, the finance department says the result is compared with a deficit of $6.28 billion for the same period a year earlier. The deficit came as revenue totaled over $132 billion for the three-month period, up from just over $120 billion in the same period last year. The extension of Canada's Ebola travel restrictions means decisions on immigration and visa applications from residents of three African countries will remain on hold until September 28th. People from the Democratic Republic of Congo, Uganda, and South Sudan who already hold valid visas will also be barred from entering Canada. The federal government says the risk of Ebola in Canada is still low, but adds the current measures are precautionary given the severity of the disease. Canada will keep a 21-day quarantine for anyone returning from those three countries, a measure that aid agencies say affects their ability to send humanitarian workers to the region. And there's been a push from the skies to give Dolly Parton a permanent tribute in Music City. ABC's Sherry Preston has more.
10: A plane flew over downtown Nashville Friday morning, trailing a banner that read change.org/Dolly Parton Airport. The banner promoting a petition calling for Nashville International Airport to be renamed for the singer, songwriter, and philanthropist who died Tuesday. The change.org site says Dolly's light should be celebrated across Tennessee. Its final line urges people to sign it so we could all soon be departing from Parton. As of noon Friday, more than 150,000 people had added their signatures. Sherry Preston, ABC News.
8: The Toronto Blue Jays will look to rebound tonight at home against the Seattle Mariners. The Jays were walloped 13-2 by the Kansas City Royals yesterday. Dylan Cease will get the start tonight. You can listen to the Jays and Mariners tonight on 980 CFPL starting at 7 o'clock. I'm Scott Monick. 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
12: We're taking on the biggest headlines with the best talk show hosts in Canada. This is Crosstalk.
13: Another session of Crosstalk. We do this once a week. We get together with some of the best talk show hosts from across the country, and we talk about the news stories that we've been talking about for the past number of days in different places and see how they sometimes resonate slightly differently. I'm Shay Gadam, stationed in Alberta, and joining us today, we also have Rob Fay from British Columbia, and we have Lauren McNabb joining us. She's in Winnipeg today, guys. Good to be back and looking forward to another week. Boy, there's nothing to talk about this time, is there?
14: You ain't lying.
13: What are we going to get into? Here's what we'll get into. We're going to talk about celebrity deaths a little bit later. Boy, there was a rash of those this week. We're going to talk about the big Meta settlement, which I find exciting. Not too exciting. I don't know how many teeth will be in there, but we'll get into that. We're going to talk about what's happened in BC politics, which is just a scene, but we'll start with the story that I'm sure has taken up a whole lot of our time. It doesn't matter where you are in our country, and that is the ongoing back and forth with the United States. When we were talking last week, we were sort of on the lead up to the tariff deadline and the threat that tariffs would be brought in against Canada. But hey, they were sitting down, they were chatting, and we were hoping you'd be able to reach a deal. Lo and behold, they did not reach a deal. Talks collapsed late last Friday, and now we're into an all-out trade war. We've got tariffs from the U.S., retaliatory tariffs from Canada, the threat of more tariffs down the path, and change the names of lakes and streets. It's gone crazy. It's gone absolutely crazy. I don't know, Rob. It's discouraging to see where we are, but at the same time, it really has gotten ridiculous at this point, hasn't it?
14: Yeah, it's a little draining for the brain. There's no doubt about it. Usually when you're in the summer, you're thinking about kids' vacations and maybe getting a little reprieve away from the office. But this has really taken up a majority of the summer, be it leading up to the actual deadline or now dealing with the consequence of said deadline. But I'm not saying I'm 100% for Canada's counter tariffs, but I love that they're not random. Like, I love that they're aimed at politically sensitive U.S. sectors. That's steel, aluminum, dairy, farm equipment. And you know what? That's how you got to play this game. You don't have enough bullets to take on the U.S., so you got to be really smart. And so far, I think Canada's been smart with how they've approached this.
13: Yeah, I think you're right. Like, we don't have an ability to just sort of overwhelm. We've got to be surgical, strategic, and very careful about, you know, what shots we take and where they land and the effect they might have. And pivot, I think, too. That's another thing where we brought in a lot of tariffs on seafood, hoping to affect Maine. And then a bunch of the fishery industry in eastern Canada said, yeah, well, it's not just Maine you're hurting. You're kind of killing us, too. And we said, okay, fair enough, fine. Okay, we'll change it. We'll remove it. So Lorena, it looks like we're trying to think it through. It's not just tit for tat. We've got some strategy involved here.
15: Yeah, I mean, certainly some of the leaders, like my own premier here in this province, there's tit for tat barbs being traded. Yeah, but on the actual trade front, I first of all, you know, I thought Carney last Saturday was tremendous in how his tone was measured and the words he used. And so I liked the approach in that it didn't sound inflammatory in terms of tone. other premiers have been doing it a bit differently. There was at one point this week that some of our listeners talked about, like, well, maybe this is a bit liberating. Like, think about when he announced the change from Lake Ontario to Lake America. It's like, okay, well, now it's very clear. Like, we're dealing with a child. But that's the exactly. problem. You can't feel liberated and be like, then never mind, we just won't deal with them and we can move on somewhere else, because A, we can't, and B, we don't know what comes next with someone like that. And so I have all these emotions around it, because I was ticked off with that Lake change yesterday. It just was so stupid. Like, I just, all the things that were going through my mind. And then you just think, I do not know what I would do if I had to be in a room with that, though, then, and negotiate. How on earth do we get through this? And so then I went through the anger to it was like the seven stages of grief. And I don't know which one I'm at right now, but it's so concerning in terms of, well, what is the next step to move forward on the trade front, but also just as Canadians and how we feel about all of this.
13: Yeah, I just keep telling myself there are serious people doing work behind the scenes. We just don't know about it. I don't know if that's true. I really hope it is. So I just keep telling myself that it is, because if it's Trump, we're done. There's no negotiating with that. You're absolutely right. We'll just give you some of this. Was Donald Trump yesterday announcing what really is, as Lorraine said, dumb. There's no other way to describe this. This is dumb. But he announced he's changing the name of Lake Ontario to Lake America. Right. I don't know if we have that. How about Wob Canoe? Because he got into it. He's getting into the dumb. I don't know if this is helpful, but this was him comparing Donald Trump to an aging rock band appearing at your local casino.
16: You know, when like a rock band is really over the hill and you see them like in a casino playing some song from like 50 years ago, I think that's the part of Donald Trump's presidency we're at now. Like he thought he had a real hit, a real golden oldie with the Gulf of Mexico, and he's trying to bring back that. He's trying to play the hits for his base, but I think everybody here thinks it's a little sad and it's not his best work.
13: See, I get the desire to dunk on Trump. I don't know if that's helpful. Mark Carney put out a, you know, very well thought out, reasonable reaction in terms of Lake Ontario and its history. The mayor of Hamilton went on CNN to tell everybody she didn't have time to waste on silly name games, even though she did an interview on CNN talking about silly. For me, just ignore it. You know what I mean? I don't know. What do you think, Rob? Like, there's no upside to this. You're playing the game. And it's that old saying, if you get down in the mud and wrestle, you're just going to end up dirty. It's not, there's no way, there's no winning this.
14: Well, yeah, they say if there's a fire, don't open the door and give it oxygen. And I think that's kind of what Wob Canoe does. And he knows what his base is, and he knows that that's going to be the sound bite that makes it onto air, or dare we say onto CNN across the border. Doug Ford occasionally plays that same tune as well. The reality is here is Canadians are now worried about their jobs, and we're worried about the economy. And I think this is why Mark Carney's temperament has really won me over. And I'm not going to talk necessarily about the politicking between Conservatives and Liberals and NDP here. What I'm talking about is, what kind of temperament do you want from your leader? If I'm an American, I'm embarrassed. And we had an actual conversation earlier in the week with some people from the southern United States that didn't even realize that this was going on. We talk about it 24/7. And some of these states on the other side of the border, well, they talk about it as well. Maine and Michigan and New York State. But a lot of people in Florida and Texas and North Carolina, they don't even know what's going on. They see this come up on the third segment of the news and on CNN, and they're just like, okay, well, what's going on with the sports? And for me, this is a really interesting time, because I want to be represented by a leader. And the one thing that I've heard in all of our callers, Shane and Loren, is that they love the fact that we are tempered. And that right now is how you win the game. So Wob can do his sound bits and his stand up, and Doug can shake his fist at the clouds. But for me, you've got to have a leader that can maintain dignity for this country. And I think he's knocking it out of the park. And if I'm the guy that's the most troubled right now in this country, has to be Pierre Poilievre. He just cannot get into this conversation.
13: Trying to get in.
14: He can't get in. Mark Carney just won't make a mistake for him.
13: No, you're right. Yeah. He's been sidelined. Lorraine, you're in Manitoba, of course, a premier of Manitoba. How does that play? I guess you're preaching to the choir in a lot of ways, but I mean, is it a big upside? Because he keeps doing it.
15: Yeah, it's almost like he can't help himself. And, you know, the remarks you just played there, Shay, I think it was just before 1 hour time that Donald Trump signed that order. And that news conference that Wab Kanu had was on an unrelated topic, but it was within a half hour of that. It's not like he's sitting down at night and planning how to respond to Trump. He can't be, because he only had a matter of minutes to just go off the cuff like that. And so in some respects, you're like, oh, wow, you are good at this, in that you can come up with those zingers, but should you be good at this, or should you be doing it? And it plays off in two ways. It's split. People like it, or they don't like it, and there's no middle ground for it. Yeah. It's either like, keep going, we love it, push back, that guy's a moron, go ahead and call him that. And the others are like, be quiet, like you're going to make this worse potentially for Canadians. What we asked today, and I still don't know if we have a clear answer from how listeners feel, is that he doesn't, as we talked about last week, Shay, our premier of Manitoba does not need to play to the Manitobans right now. Like, he's popular here and he's popular across the country. And so what we're wondering is, who's he doing that for? Like, does he really think that's going to help? Or is there a national audience he perhaps is trying to stay in front of, because there might be a move for him down the road into the national politics scene? That's one thing we're looking at on a complete aside to the whole trade war.
13: And I think, you know, I get the want, I get the reaction is to punch back and to sort of, cause it's insulting, and I get it. Yep. But I think I'm with Rob in sort of just staying quiet and going about doing the work that needs to be done is probably the better strategy at the end of the day. Cause you're not going to win a trolling contest with, you know, the king troll. I don't see the upside.
15: Well, you could win, but win what? Like, what are we winning out of that, right? And it goes back to the saying we've all said to our kids at some point along the way, or you've heard as a kid, if you can't say anything nice, you don't say anything at all. And so that allows everyone to see the child in the other person. And let's keep the focus on Trump being the child and not us.
14: I know we're up against the clock. I got to throw this in there. I had a caller this week that said, do you really think Mark Carney's in this for the long haul? And it made me actually sit back in my chair. Like, has Mark Carney ever said, I want to be the prime minister indefinitely? Or is he the guy that comes in, deals with over the next couple of years these situations, and then punts? It was a really interesting curveball I wasn't expecting. Have you ever heard him say he wants to be a career politician? Or is he in here to fix it and then go right back to the business sector? Who knows?
13: And he's one of those guys where you take a look at it, like, I mean, the pay cut alone, yes, not to mention the demand on your time and the stress and the spotlight, there's not much upside there. Like, it would be short term if I was in his position, I would think.
15: Don't you kind of want that? Like, do you not respect the idea that all of us are frustrated with politicians who make moves for the politics of it, right? This will help me win next time. This will help me in a certain riding. I'm going to make an announcement in this area so that I can win it back for the Conservatives or Liberals. And it's the politics of it, not the actual promise that counts, or at least it's part of it. And so there would be part of me that thinks, you know what? Don't be in it for the long haul. Come in it to make some changes and fixes that could hopefully help our nation. And if you want to move on, move on. That to me is like a swoop in guy, like it's hiring a consultant to tell you what to do, and he fixes for 6 months, and that's the job.
13: Yeah, I see a problem that needs to be fixed. I know how to fix it, and I'll fix it, and then I'll move along. You know, if that's how it plays out, so far so good. I'll take it.
14: Yep.
13: Guys, we'll take a quick break, and when we'll come back, speaking of problems, oh boy, they've got them in BC. If you're part of that BC Conservative Party, we'll get Rob to tell us exactly what's going on when we come back right after this.
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13: Manitoba Rob Fay is in British Columbia, which is sort of ground zero for just a crazy week of political news. Sounds like a mass exodus from the opposition Conservative Party right after a leadership campaign and the coronation of a new leader. Rob, what's going on? It sounds like it's just an absolute state in BC right now.
14: All right, Shane, Loren, I'm going to get you to pull up by the campfire here. Welcome to British Columbia politics.
15: Settle in. Yes, okay.
14: All right, it's kind of a script that feels like it's almost a sitcom that's written by the tired intern in the back, but it's unbelievable, guys. For example, the NDP in this province somehow, quote-unquote, accidentally added $1.5 billion to the budget and then realized, oops, that column shouldn't be here. So you think with the decimal point in the wrong place and the column on
15: concerning.
14: The wrong side of the spread,
15: Holy cow. You would
14: think, right? And this would be found money for a Conservative Party. The official opposition in this province can't do anything about it right now because they've got six members walking out in 2 weeks, and now we've got calls for a brand new centrist party. We had a underground meeting at a local restaurant called White Spot here in Vancouver. It was just so bizarre, but there is one person in the crosshairs right now, and that is Conservative leader Carrie Lynn Findlay, who's been on the job for just over 2 months, old school, very aggressive, abrasive style. And I'm not saying that because I've talked to her. I'm saying that because that's what the people that are leaving her party are saying, that she's gruff and that she's aggressive. And right now, if you wanted to call this a TV show, guys, it's budgets, betrayals, and by-elections, because it's all coming up next.
15: Oh, boy.
13: It's absolutely crazy. She's been leader for how long? Like, not even a month, right?
14: Well, just over two. But let's say it feels like years, not months.
13: It is
15: when we said we were going to talk about this, when we said we're going to talk about this today, I kind of went down a rabbit hole, right? Because I'm not dialed into every other province's political scene. You know a bit about what's going on, but not the, you know, day-to-day intricacies. And I felt like I was watching a show. Like I kept going to the next article and then the next video and then the next thing because I couldn't believe it, Rob. And I am curious, like, are you going to see new parties come into play? Like, you can't have six MLAs sit independent, or do they want their own party team
14: trust
15: and
14: me,
15: name? Or like, what's...
14: A lot of things happened at the burger joints in Vancouver, so you can only imagine what's coming this way. But I'm going to play a clip here from BC Conservative Party leader Carrie Lynn Finley. I like to say KLF's going to rock you, but you got to be a little bit older in the tooth to know where I'm going with that one. She says more MLAs may actually leave caucus, but it's because they just don't share her vision of hope.
2: There may even be others that leave our caucus. I don't know. But if they're leaving, that means they do not have a vision for prosperity and hope that we're presenting for all British Columbians. It means somewhere along the way, they've decided that they know better than us where we should be going.
14: All right, so we had Rosalind Bird. She's now independent MLA for Prince George Vale, Mont and Guy. She said she was asked to give up her seat because, believe it or not, Carrie Lynn Finley doesn't even have a seat in the ledge yet. So she's got to get that before she can start to work harder for British Columbians. And apparently when Rosalind said, you know, I really don't want to, she got yelled at. And that came right out of the mouth of Rosalind Bird saying, you know, I understand this is how it goes in politics provincially, but the way that it was received when I had the option to say no and then did... was a part of the problem. So it is I'm old enough to remember the Gong Show, and that's exactly how it feels like right now in BC mm-hmm. politics. I feel terrible for the voters who right now are furious with the NDP, but really, guys, they don't have an option.
13: Right. I think that's what I'm seeing a lot of online is kind of like we had a golden opportunity. I mean, David Eby is not a popular guy, and there's literally nothing there. And I mean, there's this leaked tape that goes into it as well, Rob, which kind of has some tie in to Alberta, because allegedly, and I'm going to keep using that word, Apollo Chung, who was one of Carrie Lynn Findlay's staffers during the campaign, was apparently, we think it was him anyway, caught on tape talking about wanting $500,000 payout. He literally says stealing everything on this tape. He was immediately fired after this tape got leaked. He has ties to the Alberta Republican Party here in Alberta, obviously, which is tied to the voter list leak. Like, it just, it's like a house of cards script. Really, it is. It's just drama, intrigue, and craziness. But do we know exactly what the status is there? I mean, have we confirmed any of the stuff that was heard on that tape? Because that was explosive stuff, Rob.
14: Well, it was explosive, and he was fired 20 minutes after it was posted. Yeah. So I don't know how deep they want to go with the forensics on this, but we haven't heard anything from Apollo Chung, and let's just say he was out of work pretty quick after that recording came out. Here's the problem, guys, is, you know, he was only hired a couple of months ago, so this is one of the challenges here for the BC Conservative Party, is you've got a new leader right now. You've got these people that she's surrounding herself with that have, you know, interesting backgrounds, including hiring an Alberta separatist. And realistically, these guys were a hair away from forming government at the last election. Like, the NDP just got in, and you would have thought that they might have, you know, recalibrated, tweaked a few things. Instead of just changing the tires, they completely broke the car down to the studs. And I don't know if they've got enough time between now and whenever this next election comes to rebuild the chassis in time to truly take on the NDP, which makes me think that there is a new party that's going to be formed with all these independents.
15: Right. Yeah.
14: And boy, I'll tell you, Shay, and I'll tell you, Loren, they might be able to drive right up Broadway and actually form government out of nowhere. And if people laugh at me in BC for saying that, remember who the Conservatives were 4 or 5 years ago. They were nobody.
13: But they're working on that. No, not a lot of time, though, right?
14: Well, if David Eby was smart, he'd call a snap election right now.
13: Yes.
14: Even with the popularity, just because everybody else right now can't figure it out. These new parties haven't had time to form. And the budget, I mean, talk about the money that's just absolutely leaking out the back right now, the BC Conservative truck. I just don't know if David Eby's ever going to get a more golden opportunity, despite his abysmal polling numbers and despite the fact that right now they can't run a spreadsheet without knowing which side the billion goes on.
15: Do you see that happening? Because, you know, if I have a voter in your province right now, I'm furious, right? Like, you've got a lot of issues. Life has never been more tough. The economy, I had good numbers today, but, like, you know, people's own personal pockets are not full of dollars. You got healthcare crisis. I mean, the list goes on, guys. And you need people to take this seriously. And if I were sitting in BC, I'd be like, is anyone taking this seriously right now? Because we got stuff to do. Who's going to do it?
14: There are so many votes that are up for grabs right now. And that's why these independents are sitting here thinking, you know what, I can get out of Dodge here. We can form a new party. And if we even have a couple of months to get our act together and we get a couple of seats in the ledge so that we can actually, you know, have a say here. This is, I can't remember ever in BC politics there being a lane more wide open for somebody to just come from the back of the pack and engage with BC voters, especially with what's going on, you know, around the world. I can't believe that the NDP may be able to skate this one, because I thought for sure they were dead to rights, but there's just nobody to take them on right now.
13: Right. Yeah. Just give us an electable option and we'll vote for it. That's almost the place that we're at here. Okay, guys, we've got to take a break. When we come back, we'll get into this Meta settlement. Every time Meta gets smacked, I like it, but I don't know how lasting it'll be. We'll talk about that right after this.
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4: It's been scrumptious today. Sunshine wall-to-wall, low humidity, and high pressure in place for tomorrow as well. You know, like tomorrow, just like today. 10 degrees tonight, nice and cool, and then sunny and 27 tomorrow, with the humidity still pretty low, but starting to come up. Sunday, partly sunny, higher humidity, 27 again, but you'll feel warmer in the humidity as it climbs, and a chance of a shower Sunday night. But a mix of sun and cloud Monday, Tuesday, the difference there is high humidity and high temperature, 29 degrees apiece those 2 days, and humid with the humidex in the upper 30s. Tonight's low 10.
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13: So at the end of the day, they saved themselves a bunch of money had they lost the lawsuit. But they also agreed to a bunch of different changes on the way that their platform operates. Things like time limits, blackout periods, like not letting you use it in the middle of the night, putting in a little bit more control, things like that, which all sound really good. The proof will be in the pudding, as it always is with this social media stuff. But like I say, a lot of people are calling this like the big tobacco moment for Meta. This is California's Attorney General Rob Bonta saying this is a big decision that should help protect kids.
16: It is a milestone moment. It is transformative. It is unprecedented, and it is historic in terms of the commitments that Meta is making to reduce harm for kids. Kids have been suffering.
13: I guess he's got to say, I don't know, Loren. Do we trust Meta to actually make meaningful changes? Do we know if they will? What's your take on what this means going forward with social media?
15: It's hard to know with things like these, Shay, because when someone settles, you know, when you're not admitting you're wrong, but you're admitting you're wrong, you know, in some capacity,
13: right, yeah,
15: then I don't know how seriously you take it. And that's not to say that anyone who settles was wrong to begin with. You know, like sometimes people settle because it just gets rid of the problem, or at least moves it along and they can get back to business. But regardless of the settlement, I think I'm willing to give them some space to see if this, if they make the changes, but not much. Like these are simple things they can do, and it can be done right now. Like, it doesn't have to, like, they've got enough staff, they got enough people that this could be fixed. And by Saturday, kids can't access from, you know, midnight to 6 a.m. or 8 a.m. to 3 p.m., whatever the goal is in these blackout periods and the time limits and the pauses and the control over the feeds. So that could happen almost instantaneously, as far as I understand. So do it. And then I guess the bigger question is it going to make a difference for our kids? Because they're still going to have access to these platforms. There's always, you know, someone figures out a workaround to it. And then what? And so I guess I have a bit of patience, but not much, because to your point, much like smoking, and the big tobacco settlements, like, people know when they're doing something wrong. And when they don't fix it, when they know it without a lawsuit, I have no time for that. I think the other thing, Shay, is I wish they do this for all of us. Like, I don't think it would hurt for most
13: too.
15: Of the society to have your phone blackout from, you know, 10 p.m. to 6 a.m. at least, or at least to remind me that I've been doom scrolling or looking up weird lymphatic drainage videos for 3 hours based off one social media site. Like, I just think all of us need to hit pause on all our phone use right now.
13: Yeah, I mean, Rob, that's the thing. Like, we're focused on teens here, but we also got to point out, Rob, this is just the teens in those 47 states. Like, I think there's
15: sure.
13: a couple of states that weren't part of this lawsuit, so they don't have to change it there. They don't have to change it for Canada, for Europe, for anywhere else. They might, because there's more lawsuits coming all over the world. But at this point in time, this is only for these states that sued them, Rob. So the rest of us are still in the soup with this.
14: Yeah, and there's a few other lawsuits still in play. You got the FTC antitrust appeal over whether Meta monopolized the postal, the personal social networking. You've got ongoing litigation here in Canada. You've got 1,000 school boards south of the border talking about youth mental health. So the number for me is really interesting, guys, because people will say, holy cow, $18 billion over 10 years. That's unbelievable. That is high-fiving going on in Meta's head offices right
13: yeah.
14: now for an organization
13: sure.
14: that's worth $2 to $3 trillion. 18 as opposed to what it should have been if this went to court and you would have got Mark Zuckerberg up on the stand. It could have been a lot worse. So I think there's a lot of people getting bonuses this Christmas, but where does the money go? Okay, so we got $18 billion coming out over 10 years. Where does this go? This is the question, and I think they ticked just enough boxes, guys, to appease the masses that were getting upset. You know, the two-hour daily time limits and the age verification and the parental controls. Just enough to bring the temperature down, but the reality is I think that money goes into the ether. It doesn't go probably where it should, which is to mental health programs and to these states that are dealing with many an issue.
15: And wasn't it potentially as high as trillion? Like, sorry, Shay, I heard as high as 1.4 trillion it could have been. So you make a great point, Rob, that 18 billion when you talked about it could have been a trillion. That's a huge gap, Shay.
13: Well, and this is the thing, like, if you take a look where that judgment came in, oh my goodness, they're going to get smacked for $18 billion. That's bad news for Meta. Their stock went up immediately. Like, it was a win, as you say, Rob. It was an absolute victory for Meta to avoid a much bigger penalty. Here's the thing I would like them to regulate. You want a creepy story? Listen to this. And they always say they don't track as they're not listening, they're not paying attention. BS. I'm not buying it. I went and saw Guns N' Roses on Wednesday, okay? So I'm sitting in the stadium of, I don't know how many people showed up, call it 30,000. And I'm sitting in there, and I just happened to be sitting next to two lovely guys who, you know, said, hey, I used to watch you on TV, good to see you, blah, blah, blah, blah, blah. And we had a little chit-chat. Never seen these guys before, don't know them from Adam. Guess who shows up on my Facebook, a picture of these two sitting at the Guns N' Roses show. There's no
15: reason for
13: them.
14: Wow.
13: Yeah, I'm dead serious. There's no reason for them to be part of my Facebook feed. There's no, like, I don't even know how it can happen.
15: I
13: don't know, Loren, but this kind of, like, it's not like, okay, I was talking to my wife about maybe buying a new fishing rod and all of a sudden I'm inundated with ads for fishing rods. We've all gone through that experience, but no names were exchanged. Like, I don't know, did our phones talk to each other somehow? I don't know, but it's so creepy the way this social media has just become so pervasive in our lives.
14: You know, some of the other outlets are going to be looking at this as well. TikTok and Snapchat and seeing how this decision went, because they're getting raked over the coals as well. So, you know, and you talk about algorithms and, you know, it's beyond my scope sometimes. We have a guy named Andy Barrar that comes on our show once or twice a week, and he's got this down to a science. And he says, here's the problem. Beyond all of the things that they're going to give up, they just want to make sure that they can protect their algorithm so that they know at 9 o'clock to put this feed onto Shay's phone so that he can, you know, make some new friends at the Guns N' Roses concert. This is what everybody's trying to protect right now. So if they have to make some little modifications, they're more than happy to do it. And they'll pay that. You know what? They're going to make that $18 billion back what do you do when you put something into the bank and then they give you money back for it? I forget. But anyways, they're going to make it back in no problem. And you know what? As long as they protect their algorithms, all is well.
15: I think we need to, I mean, and this comes up every time we talk about it too, in terms of, like, I can be mad at the Instagrams and TikToks of the world and not like what they're doing. And I can be mad that they knew they created an addictive product and then had a total issues with access and control and all the rest, and that they didn't do anything about it and might still not really do much about it, even with this decision. I think that's all fair. Yeah. But as I was looking through all the decisions and the changes that they are supposed to make, I still come back to the idea, and not finger pointed at anyone, because I'm a mom too who doesn't do enough to keep her kids off of their phones. Like, you know, the whole blackout period, for example, I don't know how about you guys, but we have brought people on air, I bet you 100 times at least, to say your kids shouldn't have phones at a certain age. Your kids shouldn't have social media until a certain age. Your kids should definitely not have any of those things in their room. And then how many of us go home and don't enforce any of the things that we just got told to do on air over and over again? So, like, there's I'm not pointing fingers at moms and dads involved, particularly not ones who had kids who lost their lives due to social media and the impacts it had on them. It's just that I feel like we know it's bad. And as I'm telling my kids it's bad, I might be on my phone while I'm telling them that. Like, I just feel like we are all so hugely part of this problem as well.
14: By the way, if I can really quickly interject here, Meta only pays that full $18 billion if their competitors like TikTok and YouTube agree to similar or stricter limits. And if they don't, Meta's total payout drops by $5 billion.
13: And they've also said, well, we'll strengthen our measures if you make TikTok and Snapchat do it. We've got to be fair. And you know
15: what? Like, come on.
13: It would be nice.
15: It would.
13: I don't...
15: And that would... It will come some, like that will come someday, Shay, but like it, there's just constant workarounds, you know? Like I probably check my phone to make sure the microphone's not on and my location tracker isn't on and all sorts of things because I feel like I want to protect my privacy and not have random people show up on my Facebook feed like you did at the concert. And yet it's, those things still happen to me too because they figure out a way. So like that's where it gets really hard, you know? There could be settlements against the TikToks of the world and other platforms, or they can just go ahead and do it because they think it's the right thing to do. I don't know. But then what, there's just something else that comes up the chain, particularly in this space that it makes it really hard to fight back against.
13: Yeah, I think you're right. And I think what it comes down to is, and if some good comes out of this, like I don't trust Meta to do anything to try and actually improve this. And like you say, they'll try and find ways to work around it. We've known all these things about Meta for a long time. They've had a million opportunities to do the right thing. They don't. So I don't expect they're going to here. But, you know, like you said, maybe we get to a point where us as parents who have known these things and sort of we've heard these things but haven't paid a lot of attention start to realize that, wait a minute, there's really, really bad consequences here. And now it's being played out in the courts and we're hearing the stories and we're hearing from parents. And maybe we have to do a little more work ourselves with our kids and with us, as you pointed out, Loren, because ultimately that's the only way I think you resolve this is just not being part of the problem. But as hard as that is, because, I mean, they're addictive. That was part of the lawsuit. They've done a really, really good job. We're going to squeeze in one last break. And then when we come back, we're going to talk about celebrity deaths and social media. I mean, that's all social media was this week. It was absolutely wild after Dolly Parton passed and then Tim Curry and the list goes on, but it was a bad week. But boy, people love to run to social media and tell everybody how torn up they are about it. We'll talk about that right after this.
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4: More heat and humidity is just around the corner. Right now, we've got the best of both worlds, low humidity and warm temperatures. And we're going to have the same thing tomorrow, a little warmer, actually. 10 degrees tonight, partly cloudy. We'll keep the clear, sunny sky tomorrow with 27 and a bit higher humidity, but not too much. But then it really climbs. Sunday, partly sunny, 27 again, but with rather higher humidity. You'll feel it. And then Monday and Tuesday, you'll really feel it. Partly sunny, risk of a shower either day because not only are the temperatures peaking at 29 both days, but the humidity will be high with the Humidex up in the higher 30s. Tonight's low, 10.
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13: And I want to be careful how I say this, because I mean nothing mean about any of them at all, including Dolly. I love Dolly just like everybody else, Dolly. But I'm struck every time something like this happens by the way people rush onto social media and talk about how devastated they are. And I mean, really? Are we really that? Is that just the way we... I think it all changed with Lady Di, and we had the outpouring of grief around the world. And I think ever since then, we rush out and we put teddy bears and we put flowers and we run onto... And I guess, I mean, hey, whatever you want to do. It just, it always strikes me as, boy, maybe there's something wrong with me because I'm not feeling this outpouring of emotion. But how did it go over in your market, Rob? I mean, what were people in BC all broken up over the death of Dolly Parton?
14: I think they were. And you know what? That kind of caught me by surprise as well. I mean, we skew a little bit older when it comes to our demographic here on the West Coast. And one of the things that I didn't realize is just the impact that she had on so many people that you wouldn't assume. Like, for example, Eminem posting that he got a letter from Dolly Parton just saying how special he was. And even though she doesn't know much about that genre of music, that she knows he's a star. And then you hear about all the donations that she made. And I get it. Like, I didn't grow up in country music. So for me, it's a little bit different than maybe you, Shane, in Alberta, for example. But I'm always impressed when I hear the stories, the things that you didn't hear until they passed, about their philanthropic efforts and just their reach in the community. So, you know what? Yeah, the thoughts and prayers thing on social media can get a little repetitive. Yeah. But at the same time, there are certain people that it matters. Like, for example, I think the only time where I sat back in my chair and said, boy, that one stings, is Catherine O'Hara a little earlier in the year. You know, she of Schitt's Creek and so many other things that you've seen. So I don't know. I'm kind of with you, Shay, but at the same time, when I learn more about the celebrity, all of a sudden I sit back and I say, oh, okay, I get it now.
13: Yeah, I think you make a good point when it comes to Dolly, is the fact that there were so many things outside of music. Because, I grew up in Alberta, which, country music for sure. But they were posting, the number of her hit songs that were trending on Apple Music right after she passed away. And I knew the first three. I knew, like, Jolene and 9 to 5 and Islands in the Stream. And after that, I'd never heard one of them. So I wasn't really overly familiar with it. But I certainly did know about her impact outside. And she was a remarkable woman. And Lorraine, there's no question about it.
15: I think that's where, for that death in particular, for so many people, it was the loss of the light of Dolly, right? Like the idea that, and I think Alan Cross was interviewed by many of us, he's a musicologist, knows so much about music, and he was he just said the world needs more dollies now more than ever. And I think that's where it hurt people. Like, there's the songs, there's the music, there's the kindness, there's the philanthropic efforts. It's the human, the person that she was, that when you read all those stories this week, you're like, man, like, we need more of that. And I want to be more like that. Like, what a great human being, to the way she reaches out to strangers to say good work. How lovely is that? And to do it with a letter in the era of where you could text somebody and get the phone number and all those kinds of things. And so I, in many ways, I was all in on it this week because help me see a different side of humanity. But also, I didn't know about some of the songs she's done. So when artists were saying that they missed her, yes, there's part of me that was like, are you just posting this to prove that you once sang with a legend? Yeah. Or, you know, like, there is that cynical side of me. And I think some of that might be fair for some of the people who were. But then it allowed me to see, like, she did a great cover of Stairway to Heaven years ago. I hadn't ever seen it or heard it. My God, is it good? Like, so then I was, then I appreciated the rabbit hole that I had gone down in that aspect. But I mean, people mourn all sorts of things on social media that you wonder about. And are they just doing it to show, like, to prove something? Like, I knew them. Or when Notre Dame Cathedral burned in Paris years ago, people posted, you know, their photos of it, and I was there, and how lovely it is. I mean, millions, if not billion people have been there, right? I mean, you don't have capacity for all that. And so then you wonder, well, you're just trying to prove that you were in Paris. I posted a photo because I had this lovely moment there with my sister. And then afterwards had that thing like, did the world need to see this on your feed right now? And not that I have a world full of followers, but what was my goal in that moment? And I had some self-reflection on that. And that was a building, not a person.
14: Do you know what
15: but for Dolly Man, I go ahead. Oh, yeah.

0: one, and for me, that was Eddie Van Halen, because I spent more time with Eddie than anybody else when I was a kid, you know, virtually, like learning and playing guitar. And so when Eddie passed away, I was kind of, oh boy, that one did upset me. Other than that, not nearly as much as these. And the other thing that gets me, and Lauren, I'm not going to be critical of you. You've probably done it because I've done it. In TV news, we all do it. A community is mourning. A community is reeling. A community is, mm-hmm. No, the community is not devastated. The community is fine. The community, most of the community doesn't even know. But we fall into these traps, I think, of overplaying everything like that. And it's just what we do. And it's like you say, Rob, it's a bit of a pet peeve. It's just, it's lazy, but, you know.
1: You then become a person that thinks, am I supposed to be posting on this right now? Right. And I think about that in the world of politics, where they all will go online and say something about someone, because you start to get caught in that, like, it's not a fear of missing out. It's like, am I going to look like an ass, like, if I don't go online and say something right now? Because everybody else seems to be doing it. And so it gets back to the idea of, like, what was the motive here? If the motive is to share something beautiful about somebody that you knew that perhaps others didn't, or music, or a piece of their film work, or, you know, like those kinds of things, then I think I really do think I'm okay with it, because that's sharing more about them rather than just sharing the fact that you know them and or, hey, yeah, no, I'll miss her too, right?
2: I'm mourning Lake Ontario, guys.
1: Yes.
0: Yes, we all are. We all are.
2: Where's the trumpet when you need it?
0: I heard a rumor today that they might rename Trump Street in Toronto Taco Street. I think that would be wonderful. That's the kind of pettiness that I'm into.
2: I love pettiness like that.
1: You're there for that, hey? You want everyone to be measured and not have tone, but you don't mind if they change Trump Street to Taco Street.
0: We're going to be dumb. Let's be dumb.
1: Yeah, go all in, right? Put all your chips in.
0: Yeah, 100%.
1: Well, I hope that rumor
0: guys, we're out
1: true.
0: Of time again. Blasted through another round of crosstalk. We'll do it again next week. That is the good news, but the hour always flies by. Rob, Loren, thanks for being here. We'll do this again in a week. Rob Fay in British Columbia, Loren McNabb in Manitoba. I'm Shay Ganim in Alberta, and that's it. It's all we have time for. But as I said, we're back with another round of crosstalk coming up next week.
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4: Good afternoon. It's 2 o'clock. I'm Scott Monick with the 980 CFPL news update. London police have charged a 40-year-old man with second-degree murder in connection with the death of an elderly woman. Police say the woman was woken by loud noises at her home in the area of Wellington Road and Baseline Road East early Saturday morning. She was then assaulted and stabbed by a suspect before she was able to call 911. She was taken to the hospital with serious injuries, and this morning police announced she had died. Police have deemed her death a homicide. Nelson Enrique Corneo of London has now been charged with second-degree murder in her death. He was previously charged with aggravated assault, break and enter with intent, obstructing a peace officer, and assaulting a peace officer with a weapon. He remains in police custody and is due in court on Monday. After a slow start to the year, Canada's economy picked up the pace in the second quarter. Global's Jacqueline Hansen has more.
5: According to Statistics Canada, the economy grew at an annualized rate of 3.3%. That is the fastest pace of growth since early 2023. StatCan also revised growth for the first quarter higher, which means the economy did not actually shrink for two quarters in a row, and it avoided the technical recession that had raised concerns. How long the current momentum lasts is a big question, though. Economists expect the latest U.S. tariffs and Canada's coming counter-tariffs to negatively impact the country's economic growth. I'm Jacqueline Hansen.
4: Stats Canada figures show there was only a minor economic bump from FIFA World Cup soccer matches in Canada. The numbers point to only a modest boost in economic activity in June, with some tourism-related industries even edging down slightly. Accommodation services lowered 0.7%, while air transportation contracted 0.5%. StatsCan says other hospitality and tourism-related industries reported small gains for the month, noting a 0.6% growth in food services and drinking places in June compared with May. Foreign Affairs Minister Anita Anand says she spoke with Nepal's ambassador to Canada about the flash flooding that tore along the Nepal-China border this week, killing at least 570 people. She gave the update today on Canadians in the region.
6: As of today, we are aware of 32 Canadians, some of whom are permanent residents, whose whereabouts have not yet been confirmed. We have a 24-hour emergency watch response center based in Ottawa that is responding to calls.
4: Prime Minister Mark Carney said on social media this week Canadians in the region should sign up for registration of Canadians abroad, a free service that lets the federal government contact and assist citizens during an emergency in other countries. Working nine to five, what a way to make me. Streams of Dolly Parton's music have skyrocketed after her death. Industry data and analytics company Luminate says audio and video streams of Parton's music were up over 2,000% on the day of her death compared to Monday. Worldwide, her streams jumped almost 1,300% from 2.5 million on Monday to 35 million on Tuesday. And the Toronto Blue Jays will look to get back into the American League wildcard race tonight as they kick off a three-game series at home with the visiting Seattle Mariners. The Jays have dropped four of their last six games after winning seven series in a row. Toronto has dropped 3.5 games behind Cleveland for the final AL wildcard spot. Dylan Cease will get the start for the Jays tonight. 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I'm Scott Monick. 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

0: All right, welcome to it. The final hour of the Alex Pearson Show. That's going to be my intro going forward, by the way. That song from, if you ever saw the John Candy movie, Canadian Bacon, that song is from that movie. It's called Friend from Quebec. Just tell me on air. Tell me on air. George is trying to do something here.
1: I just want to move Rick a bit backwards.
2: Oh, me.
0: That's right. We don't need him on camera. We don't need him on camera. Okay, it's okay. It's all right. I don't need to film Rick because Rick's got one of those faces that doesn't need to be on camera because he's too,
2: wow.
0: He's too gorgeous. Yes, welcome to the final hour of the Alex Pearson Show. It is direct from 102.1 The Edge covering. Hey, listen, this weekend, I don't know whether you've ever partaken in one of these. Maybe you have. Maybe you've cosplayed. Maybe you've taken the kids. Maybe you've gone because you're a massive nerd. I love this sort of stuff. Anything where there is a 3 to 4 day convention where you just get to really dive into the stuff that you absolutely love is my favorite thing. Fan Expo is on Fan X. Not the X. That's a different thing happening on the other end of town. Fan Expo in its 30th year this year, going all the way to Sunday. A couple of people in studio to talk about this. Sammy Younan is actually on Zoom with us this afternoon. He is the host of My Summer Lair. You can go to his website, mysummerlair.com. Rick Lee's also here as well. Rick Lee, of course, radio programmer and also professional fan of things. Hey, Sammy, how are you? Welcome.
3: I'm good. I'm already exhausted. It's been a long weekend and it's only Friday.
0: I get a feeling that, Sammy, you're joining us from Fan Expo because it sounds kind of noisy in the background there.
3: It is. Yeah, I'm in the middle of the action.
0: Why aren't
3: you here? You should join us.
0: Well, I kind of have a radio show to do and a few other things. All right. So kind of set the scene for me. This is happening at the convention center until Sunday. The North Building is where all the celebrities are hanging out. And then the South Building is Artist Alley. Where are you right now?
3: I'm in the South Building near the Artist Alley.
0: Okay. And what
3: near Godzilla, actually. There's another celebrity there if you want to see Godzilla.
0: Oh, okay. What about our mutual friend, the celebrity, Q107's Fearless Fred, who's also the author of Florida Cocaine Hippopotamus Massacre?
3: I'm about like a few feet from him. I can kind of see him from where I am.
0: You can see him? Is he engaged in conversation? Is he signing autographs? Do people know who he is?
3: Yeah, people love it. And he's signing autographs and he's giving out stickers and he's also giving out high fives too.
0: See, this is Fearless Fred.
3: Chances are you like one of those things.
0: What has been, for the last couple of days, you've been going to this since day one. What have you seen that you've absolutely loved?
3: A couple of things. There is a Japanese arcade. It's all like retro classic games and it's all free and it's here all weekend long. This isn't like Pac-Man and stuff like that. They're all from Tokyo.
0: Okay.
3: So there's all kinds of unique games that you may not have ever seen. I don't have the rhythm for the Dance Dance ones, but there's a bunch of fun ones as well.
0: You could give it a red hot go, though, because that would make for some really great social media if you just look like you have two left feet.
3: Yeah, and a bad back. It's a terrible combination.
0: Yeah. All right. So what else are you looking forward to seeing until Sunday? I guess there's so much for people to see. Is there anything that's on your list that you just have to knock off?
3: Yeah, actually, the Michael Hirsch is here. He is a co-creator of Teletoon, Nirvana. He worked on like Star Wars Ewoks, Star Wars Droids, Strawberry Shortcake, Adventures in Tintin, Inspector Gadget. He'll be here. He's like an animation legend.
0: Right.
3: And he's celebrating the...
0: Right. He used to work here for a while, didn't he? Up on the Nirvana floor in this building, I think?
3: Correct. Yeah. So he's celebrating the 40th anniversary of Rock and Roll. Remember that musical weird sci-fi fantasy film?
0: Yeah, I do.
3: And
0: I do remember
3: they got
0: that.
3: The director, all that. Yeah.
0: Wow. Okay.
3: That's a rare one to talk to somebody cool like that.
0: Are you recording anything while you're there? Is Kevin Smith here or what? What's the story?
3: Not Kevin Smith isn't here this year, but we do have Corey Feldman. Does that count?
0: Wow. Okay, that's kind of cool. And you're going to interview him?
3: No, I wasn't able to talk to him. No. Mr. T's another old school one as well.
0: Right. Let's talk about that because Rick was at Fan Expo yesterday and you went to the Mr. T thing, right?
2: And he's doing another thing too today.
0: So what is it? Like a conference? Mm-hmm. What does he do?
2: Yeah, so Jim Cummings, he's the voice of Winnie the Pooh and Darkwing Duck. Yeah. He did a podcast there and Mr. T was his guest. and he preached. Basically, he's amazing. Mr. T is.
0: What was he talking about?
2: Oh, just everything. And just his upbringing and how he believes in God and just how he's just a good person. He's a good person. He's a great person.
0: Did they talk about when he was?
3: He's been through a lot.
0: Did they talk about when he was B.A. Baracus in the A team?
2: Yes, of course.
0: I mean, I used to have one of those. I used to have a metal die-cast van, the A-Team van.
2: No, you did
0: that. Yeah. It was my favorite toy.
2: Can you be? Oh, I thought you had it like as a vehicle.
0: Not like
2: drive.
0: A little. You know the scale versions you can get.
3: There
0: at the
3: is
0: TV.
3: One in Toronto actually.
2: There is.
0: Hang on,
3: there's somebody that drives around it. You'll see it on 401 sometimes. I think they're somewhere in the East End. But yeah, like there is somebody's driving around in an A-Team van.
0: And what was that like yesterday, being in that room, seeing Mr. T on stage? Did he have all the bling and everything on? Mohawk,
2: yeah, he had the gold chains. He was wearing American, like, bandana and all that stuff. Ontarian stuff.
0: He's American, so he's quite patriotic.
3: Yeah.
0: I noticed that is it Alan, what's his name, the guy from Reach is there this weekend as well?
3: Oh, yeah. Richardson, yeah, he's there as well.
0: That guy's
3: John Cena's another big one.
0: Hang on, let's go back to Alan real quick. Let's go back to Alan, yeah. All right? Because, look, John Cena, we're not going to see him anyway, all right? Get it?
3: Right.
0: Let's go back to Alan Richardson, the star of Reacher. I've just finished season two. Filmed in Toronto.
3: Okay.
0: Like I saw a New York cop shootout under the Beltway the other night, which was the strangest thing ever. So let me ask this. I heard a rumor yesterday that Alan Richardson could be the next Batman after this second Robert Pattinson Batman movie comes out. Are you hearing that?
3: There is talk of that. Somebody will ask him, I'm sure. And I don't know what his answer will be, whether he do the coy thing or if he'll like... kind of reveal, you know, like sometimes when somebody's running for president,
0: yeah,
3: and then they go on a show and they kind of announce it. So I don't know if he'll announce it or not. So that's why you got to go to Fan Expo.
0: All right, so
3: surprises.
0: Are you going to his on stage thing?
3: Yeah, I want to check that out. He's been really cool too, not just Reacher, but he does a lot of really fun action movies, Motor City, things like that.
0: Oh yeah, he's awesome. I'd love to interview him one day. Seems like a really nice guy too. There's a few guys in this building that always say, "Oh, remember he was in Blue Mountain State? I completely forgot he was in that football TV show."
3: Yeah, and New Girl as well.
0: He was in that.
3: Yep, he was dating Zoe.
0: Oh my God! I gotta.
3: She was the generic beefcake,
0: and she
3: was trying to prove a point that she would date like an empty head kind of thing. You know what
0: right,
3: I mean? Like.
0: Okay.
3: That it wasn't just about looks.
0: All right, Sammy I got a couple of more things I want to, because I'm going to keep Rick around as well for the next break. Coming up today, what are you looking forward to? What's happening this afternoon that you're waiting for?
3: Today, the fun is some of the Lord of the Rings are having the 25th anniversary. There's all kinds of events all weekend long, breakfasts and panels and things like that.
0: Hang on, I think Sean Astin's in town, right?
2: Yeah, they're all
3: of them, all the hobbits.
2: Yeah,
0: all
3: yeah,
0: of them.
3: Yeah, Elijah Wood, all of them.
0: Elijah Wood, I saw him on a street once, and I thought I was short.
3: Yeah, there wasn't a lot of movie magic with that one. That one is a very easy one to do.
0: Hey, Sammy, thanks so much for jumping on live from Fan Expo, man. It's been great to chat to you.
2: Is he dressed up?
0: Yeah, you dress up. What are you dressed? Are you cosplaying? What are you dressed up as?
3: No, jeans and t-shirt. I'm a very simple man in complex times.
0: Oh, you dress like a guy from the West End. Okay, cool.
3: Yeah, there you go.
0: Go to Sammy's website.
3: I didn't dress up this time.
0: You didn't dress up this time. Go to Sammy's website. It's mysummerlair.com. Hey, Sammy, thanks for joining us, all right?
2: See you there, Sammy.
3: Thank you.
0: That is Sammy Younan, the happy host of My Summer Lit. You want to stick around and talk a little bit more about Fan Expo?
2: Bruce Dickinson is.
0: Hang on. Let's get into that because there's news about him, right? Isn't there news?
2: Is there? There should be.
0: I thought there was news.
2: He's here.
0: In the building or just in the city?
2: He's going to be on a panel.
0: All right. Rick Lee is hanging out with me. We're talking about Fan Expo. It's in Toronto this weekend, right through to Sunday. More next.
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7: Beautiful day. Tomorrow looks every bit as good with high pressure and dry air. The humidity is low. That's going to start to come up. So are the temperatures, which are already not bad. We have 10 degrees and partly cloudy overnight. Nice sleeping. Open the windows because this will be the last time for a while, I think. Going to get some heat. 27 tomorrow, sunny. The humidity still down but climbing. Then it gets hot and humid. 27 Sunday, a mix of sun and cloud, but more humidity and a chance of a shower overnight Sunday. And then 29 degrees and humid Monday and Tuesday. A mix of sun and cloud, maybe a shower in it. Humidex up in the high 30s. Tonight's low 10.
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0: All right, welcome back to the Alex Pearson Show. That is Iron Maiden. Bruce Dickinson is in town this week. That's fun. I just want to play the whole damn thing. All right, kill it. Get rid of it.
1: That should be the whole segment
0: I
1: right
0: know.
1: There.
0: I just, how long is that song, does it say? 4 or 5 minutes?
2: Four minutes, 50 seconds.
0: Yeah, I wish. I wish.
1: No, we're bringing it back.
0: There it is.
1: Hope he enters Fan Expo.
0: All right, back here with Rick Lee, who's a chorus programmer, also a mega fan. He's off to Fan Expo this weekend. Bruce Dickinson is in town, which is worth mentioning.
1: Yeah, got a panel.
0: Two shows at Scotiabank, yeah. But he's also doing a panel at Fan Expo as well.
1: Insane.
0: What? What's his panel about?
1: Well, he's a pilot.
0: That's
1: and
0: right.
1: He's an entrepreneur.
0: You know what? I found out he hasn't flown. The internet told me this. He hasn't flown the Air Force One, which is the Iron Maiden plane, since 2022, I think.
1: Really? Somebody needs to be dressed up as Eddie at Fan Expo.
0: I mean, I want to see that airplane. I want to see that. What is it? I think it's
1: What is in it?
0: Is it a 747, 767?
1: 666.
0: It's a 747.
1: Oh, okay. The number of the beast.
0: Yeah.
1: Yeah.
0: All right. So he's going to be at Fan. That's so strange that a metal guy is going to be at Fan Expo. So what's he talking about?
1: That's the thing, though. It says anything and everyone at Fan Expo.
0: Oh, okay. Like, I guess if you're just a if you're just a fan of someone and you want to meet them, it makes sense to.
1: That's why Drex, you should be at Fan Expo. How much would you charge for a photo and an autograph?
0: Free.
1: Oh wow,
0: free. Only if I can sign you skin. promise to get a tattoo of it later on. Don't do that. So you got Bruce Dickinson. Who else are you looking forward to seeing this weekend?
1: Well, Mark Hamill, that's the big one. Tomorrow's like just crazy over there. So Mark Hamill, of course.
0: What is he charging for an autograph, by the way? Did you check it out?
1: I could check. I think $290 or so. I don't want to quote. I do not want to quote. But it's been selling out quick.
0: All right. So you're a professional fan. All right. For those of you who don't know, Rick Lee is one of those guys that you're an experiential liver. That's what you do. You find an experience and you make that your vacation. I love that you do that.
1: I don't think I would pay, though, for an autograph. Some people love to do it. So
0: you'd never pay for an autograph?
1: An autograph or a photo. That's just crazy. I don't know. But at the same time, Peter Cullen, who passed away, Canadian, the voice of Optimus Prime and all that stuff, he was at Fan Expo and he was doing the same thing. So to have a photo of him, that would be crazy.
0: But you got
1: to
0: pay for that. I wonder, would you be willing, is there anyone in your bucket list of meeting celebrities that you'd be willing to pay for an autograph or get a photo? Because they charge for photos too at this thing,
1: yes,
0: right?
1: Yes, they do. For sure.
0: Like, who would you want to get? I know you got a media pass, but I don't think that's going to get you a photo with Mark Hamill, is it?
1: No, hell no, no. I think it'd be Mr. T right now. Mel Gibson. No, I don't know.
0: Mel Gibson. What's he in town for?
1: He's got a panel, too.
0: What's he talking about?
1: Just everything. I don't think he's going to talk about his resurrection of the Christ. Maybe. I don't know, because he's...
0: He's done that a few times, hasn't he?
1: He's filmed it, so...
0: All right, so Mel Gibson's in town. I just saw, you're right, all of the hobbits from Lord of the Rings are here. They were spotted at a restaurant last night.
1: Yeah.
0: All right, so what's next? Where are you going?
1: There's a Goonies reunion.
0: Hang on, what? They're all here as well? Well, Sean Astin's here for Lord of the Rings, so we may
1: so
0: as well.
1: So it kind of spills over to that.
0: Now, do you think they're going to talk about the Goonies sequel that's coming? They're currently filming it, right? Or they've just finished filming it?
1: I don't know if they're actually going to announce stuff like that at Fan Expo, but maybe they.
0: Because Josh Brolin's going to be in that as well, because he was in the Goonies. Did you know that? Josh Brolin was in the Goonies? Have
2: no
0: you seen
2: idea.
0: The Goonies?
2: Nope.
0: You haven't seen the Goonies? Come on.
1: The Goonies 2? Have you seen that?
0: Even out yet. This weekend, you need to watch the Goonies.
2: The Goonies, okay.
0: Oh, yeah, one of the greatest American kid adventure movies ever made, right? He's looking it up.
3: Classic. Joy, you've got to see it.
0: Yeah, see, even.
3: Sloth.
0: Yeah.
3: So good. So good.
0: That's Danny, the producer. Rick Lee's going, who's that in my ear?
1: Danny.
0: All right. So are you going back to Fan Expo this afternoon? Or
1: yes.
0: Do you have still radio work to do? Using air quotes here.
1: Yeah, radio work to do.
0: Okay, so
1: but then Mr. T, I got to go see him again because I was moved by him.
0: So hang on, you were moved by
1: him? I was. I was just
0: explain,
1: like,
0: talk to
1: just
0: me
1: because
0: about
1: of his, you know, just his upbringing and his age now.
0: Just tell me a little bit about what he talked about. Like you said, he talked about his faith
1: everything.
0: A lot.
1: Yeah, his faith a lot.
0: Has he always been a man of faith? Like,
1: oh, yeah,
0: all the way
1: he
0: through?
1: Has been. Yeah.
0: Oh,
1: but
0: really?
1: Then people think that we should pull up that song, Joy. Now I'm being telling his song about his mother or.
0: Mr. T did a song about his mom?
1: About his mom, but you should treat your mother right. You should. It's a great song. Yeah, every Mother's Day, every radio station.
0: Do you know the name of the song?
1: I think it's like Treat Your Mother Right.
0: Treat Your Mother Right, Mr. T. See if you can find that for us. Oh, you found it? All right. Give that a roll for us. I need to hear this. I've never heard this song. Yeah? You don't have YouTube Premium?
4: Thank you.
0: Oh, we're going to wait for the commercial to run. Jeez. Okay. Great. Don't forget to write it down on your SoCan reporting list.
1: Yeah.
0: All right. Don't forget to do that. Or Rick gets an email. All right.
1: Look for the costumes, of course. Visit Fred Kennedy at the artist.
0: Are we through the GMC commercial yet? Okay. All right.
5: Your shoes. Yeah, well, you're so skinny, your eyes are in single file.
1: And then
5: Mr.
1: T will come in here.
5: Ugly, your ears stick out to get away from your face.
6: Well, anyone mothering to this, she ain't here. If it wasn't for your mother, you wouldn't be here. So remember, when you put down one mother, you put down mothers all over the world.
0: Okay. I'm into this.
1: The best.
0: It's giving Eddie Murphy Party All the Time vibes. What year was this? I'm looking it up.
1: Endless.
2: Timeless. 18 years ago, taken from an early 1980s TV special.
1: Timeless. I always love her. Who needs Iron Maiden when you got Mr. T singing this song?
7: Always for the oven with his burning heat. Where he stood making sure I had something to eat.
0: Wow. Okay, that's enough. That's too much. It was too much about 10 seconds in. Oh my God. That was a song that actually came out in 1984. Wow. That's an actual song that exists.
1: Should be a Mother's Day annual song.
0: You think did you say radio station should play that on Mother's Day?
1: Every day.
0: That's hilarious.
1: Yeah, treat your mother right.
0: I've never heard that song before in my life. That's fantastic. All right, so you're going to go see B.A. Baracus, Mr. T this afternoon again for his second panel. What do you think you're going to learn on the second panel that you didn't learn on the first?
1: I'll learn the same things. Yeah? but he likes to speak off the cuff.
0: All right, so Mark Hamill tomorrow.
1: Yeah, Mark Hamill. And who Cena. Else? Cena's on Sunday. All right, and everything else.
0: All right. Have you met
1: and the Hobbits, too.
0: Have you met John Cena before?
1: No, not met him in person. But
0: dude, he's cool.
1: But I'll have to pay to meet him.
0: I saw a video the other day of a woman that was in a thrift store and she goes, oh, this is the custom designer of all John Cena's vests.
1: Yeah.
0: And she's like, look, these are actually made for John Cena, and it had the name of the designer and the year it was made for John Cena. You know when he comes out and he dresses up, he always wears like a silk vest, like three-piece suit, but you know, usually takes the jacket off, leaves the vest on. Well, I guess they donate them to charity afterwards. And she found like 30 of them.
1: Wow. He's a really good speaker, too, if you ever get to.
0: Well, man, he's a good human. He's done more Make-A-Wish Foundation wishes than any other person on the planet.
2: 250, if I'm not wrong. More than 250.
1: Wow, yeah. More than that, yeah.
0: That's how, like, I know that people love to talk about face and heel and all of that sort of stuff. Look, it's all pretend. You know that, all right? They're all assigned those roles. John Cena is a great human. Mm-hmm. Remove the wrestling. That guy is just the type of person you want around you.
1: By the way, and his new movie's out this weekend, too.
0: What's that one?
1: Acme versus Coyote. It's getting reviews.
0: He plays the CEO of Acme or something?
1: It's getting crazy. Coyote versus Acme.
0: It's the first 101% on Rotten Tomatoes, by the way.
1: And it was going to be shelved due to tax reasons.
0: Yeah, it's true. It was a tax credit.
1: Yeah,
0: real quick before I go. Grand Theft Auto, you told me to mention this.
1: Yes. If you haven't seen the footage of, I'm not from Rockstar, but.
0: Dude, it's pretty amazing.
1: Holy mackerel.
0: I thought I was actually watching a true life LA high speed chase. I was like, oh, that's a video game? Holy crap, the graphics is so good.
1: Just watch that and then.
0: Incredible. Hey, Rick, thanks for coming by, man. Thanks, always good Rick. To hang out with you.
1: Can I have your autograph and photo?
0: Only if I can sign your bare ass, okay?
1: Hey, here we go.
0: No, put that away. No one needs to see that. It's too early in the day. All right, more of the show next. Stay there.

0: It's the stories that matter and the fun stuff that you didn't know you needed. 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
9: All right, welcome back. It's Drex covering for Alex Pearson. I'm from 102.1 The Edge. I got Joy Jeet producing the show with me today, along with Danny Vaughn as well. There is something we need to talk about. And I think that the naming of humans has gone too far. It's a wild line to put out there, but I'll tell you where we're going to start with this. We're going to start with Taylor Lautner. You remember the actor Taylor Lautner? He was in the Twilight movies. He was in, like, I think, two really bad action movies after that. We haven't seen much of him since. You may recall him from Sharkboy Lava Girl. Remember that Robert Rodriguez movie? I think it was, like, one of his first movies when he was, like, 12 or 13.
10: Yep.
9: Little kid. Just kicking ass. He played the werewolf. Danny, have you seen the Twilight movies? Of course you have, right?
10: Of course I've seen them. I've read the books. I've seen the movies. No, he seems like a nice guy.
11: Wolf, right?
9: Yeah, he was the wolf. He was the werewolf. Yes, that's correct. He was the not vampire, Georgie. Do you know who the vampire was? Vampire? Who was it?
11: Robert Pattinson.
9: Robert Pattinson. That's correct.
10: There you go.
9: So Taylor Lautner, for a time there when he first got super famous, was dating Taylor Swift. And we all thought it was kind of fascinating then that a Taylor was dating a Taylor. But then he broke up with Taylor Swift. And then he met the woman that would eventually become his wife. Her name is also Taylor. So Taylor Lautner is now married to his wife, Taylor Lautner. Is anyone confused yet? Danny, Georgia, you guys confused? Or?
11: No, I want to know what songs did Taylor Swift made for Taylor Lautner.
9: We're not getting into that. So Taylor...
10: I know that one.
9: Oh, Jesus.
10: The one, the December one.
11: The Back to December,
10: that was written for him. That was like the only song, like nice song she's written about an ex.
9: All right, moving on.
10: We have to discuss this stuff.
9: Moving on from Taylor Swift.
11: You find a way to get there, man.
9: So he dated Taylor Swift. They broke up. She apparently wrote that song about him. No, I don't want you to play it. Thank you.
11: Stop playing it.
9: Thank you. I had a feeling you might be looking for it. But then after he broke up with Taylor Swift, he would meet the woman that would become his wife, Taylor Lautner. So Taylor Lautner is now married to Taylor Lautner. Do you want to hear the next part of this story? And it gets even stranger.
11: They have a kid named Taylor?
9: They're about to have a baby, and they may name it Taylor. Thoughts?
11: Taylor Lautner too?
9: It would be junior no matter what, boy or girl. Here's what I find strange here. Here's what I find strange is when a guy is born and he's named after his dad. Let's use the Trumps as an example, right? You got Donald Trump, you got Donald Trump Jr. What happens when the daughter is named after the mother? I've never seen a situation like that. I'm sure it exists, where the daughter is named the same name as the mother. But do you ever hear that person referred to as Sandy Jr. or Genevieve Jr.? Danny, have you ever seen that? I don't think I have.
10: No, but then again, I don't know if I've ever heard of a baby being named after the mom as like the same first name, maybe a middle name.
9: Yeah,
10: but you
9: right?
10: don't tend to see it, right?
9: There must be people out there who are named the exact same as their mom, like a daughter of a mother and have the same name. I'm so fascinated by this because the reason I thought this was fascinating to talk about, not only have you got the two Taylors and then having a kid naming it Taylor. I went to school with a guy in elementary school who was in the same scout group as me, and his name, Danny, first and last name, Dean.
10: No.
9: Do you want to know?
10: What are these parents thinking?
9: Oh, they were on acid or something. So Dean, and have a guess what his middle name was.
10: It probably rhymed with Dean.
9: It was Dean James Dean.
10: No.
9: So he was Dean James Dean, and everyone at school called him Double D. Then we realized what Double D actually meant. We were told we couldn't call him that anymore. it just became Dean Dean. So imagine that first and last name is Dean. It's quite odd, right?
10: Why would parents do that?
9: Parents are going to do what they're going to do. You'll never, ever, ever, ever, ever hear me scolding a parent for any decision they make. All right. Even naming your children. If you name your kids whatever, then that's fine. Remember when everyone was having a conniption a few years ago when who named their kid Apple? Who's that?
10: Oh, that was Gwyneth Paltrow. So, but we can criticize her for a lot of things.
9: Yeah, sure. There's so many things. But look, naming your kid. So what? You can name your kid Apple. Plenty of humans have weird and interesting names that you've never heard before. That's why we consider them weird and interesting, because you'd never thought of it.
10: Yeah, I don't know if I could get behind naming the Apple. I mean, whatever. If someone wants to do that. But Dean?
9: Yeah.
10: No.
9: You have a couple of kids. Do you have a daughter?
10: I do.
9: Would you ever, when you were pregnant with your daughter, did you ever at any stage consider naming her the same name you have?
10: No.
9: Right?
10: Not at all.
9: But dads think about that. Oh, it's going to be a boy. Let's name him Junior. It's just like, okay.
10: You know what? I think if you're naming a child after a grandparent or a beloved uncle or aunt or something, I think that's nice. But I have a problem with naming the kid after, you know, the parent, after the mother or the father.
9: Yeah, is it just weirder in this particular example? Because when the parents are both named the same name to begin with, so it just becomes even stranger.
10: That's really weird. And you know what I thought of immediately about that story?
9: What's that?
10: Well, when you're in bed with someone and you're shouting their name.
9: I don't do that because I forget people's names too easily. So I don't just.
10: But it's the same name. Like it's your name that you're. That's weird. That's weird.
9: I'm glad that your mind went to the gutter because no one else's mind went there. Thank you for that. I appreciate it. Me and my dad share a middle name, which is fun. We share the exact same middle name, which is. I thought he was going to. He had actually considered naming me that as my first name. My middle name, and I decided that he decided that that wasn't a good idea. Yeah,
10: but sharing the middle name is fine. First of all, people pretty much you don't use your middle name unless you really hate your first name.
9: Some people use their middle name as their first name.
10: They do, but that's probably because they don't like their first name. Right?
9: I got a buddy that works in radio in Northern BC. His name is Parlan White, P-A-R-L-A-N White. His middle name is Kia, so he goes by Kia White. Because he thinks Parlin is a weird name to be able to enunciate on the radio, which is odd. All right, Danny, thanks for having a chat with me about names and stuff. Taylor, meet Taylor. Here's Taylor. This is our daughter, Taylor. Taylor, which one? There's three of us. My God, that would be confusing. All right, so when we come back, I want to get a bit of an update on this amazing trip that this dad from London is undertaking. His name is George Oswaldi. He's going to join us next. He is walking from London to Queen's Park to raise awareness and raise money for his daughter, Sydney. I want to get an update because I did not have a chance to dive deep asking him about his daughter the other day. So I wanted to give him a little bit of airtime to dive into that as well, because we've got an Ontario resident right now who needs $500,000 worth of surgery and OHIP won't cover it. I mean, that doesn't make any sense to me at all. Joe's going to join us next. Stay there.
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19: Sunny and nice, low humidity and nice sleeping tonight, 10 degrees, partly cloudy. Another beautiful high pressure dominated day tomorrow, sunny and 27, and the humidity starting to come up, but it's really going to come up. We're going to get some summer-like weather to finish August, start September. Sunday, partly sunny, 27, the humidity on the climb, chance of a shower overnight Sunday. It's Monday and Tuesday, hot and humid, 29 degrees apiece, the humidex in the upper 30s, partly sunny with a risk of a shower in that humidity both Monday, Tuesday. Tonight's low 10.
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9: A car hit her from behind. The driver of that car had fallen asleep at the wheel. And what turned this young 24-year-old's life upside down was that one accident. They thought it was a concussion to begin with. But it's a major spinal cord injury. And she needs life-saving surgery. That surgery cannot be done in Canada. OHIP will not cover it. And it can only be done in the States. So that's going to cost the family about $500,000. So her dad, who's this incredible guy, made a commitment to her, as you would if you're a parent. I'm going to walk from London, Ontario, to Queen's Park in Toronto. One, to raise awareness about my daughter, but also raise some funds as well. Joe joined us the other day, and Joe's back on the phone. Joe Giswaldi. Hey, buddy, how are you?
21: Hi, Drex. Thank you so much for having me back. And it's such a pleasure to join you again and have this opportunity, this wonderful opportunity that you've given for me to talk about Sydney. I really appreciate it.
9: I know when we chatted last week, I really focused our conversation on the journey that you're going through right now, which is you and a few people around you walking with your daughter's wheelchair to Queen's Park to really send a message to the people in power. I know that your local MPP and your MP is sort of supporting you on this as well. But I really wanted to spend some time today talking about your daughter. So we're talking about your daughter, Sydney. She is, you know, she only really leaves the house now when she has a doctor's appointment because, you know, she's so severely injured. Does she have a bright outlook still, though?
21: You know, you've really hit on something, Drex, that is that I was never prepared for, and I don't think any parent of a disabled child is prepared for when you suffer a catastrophic life-altering injury, and that is the transition from Sydney trying to maintain who she was and grasp onto any thing that she could to get herself better and retain the life that she had, and then slowly as a parent watch a slow transition to a state where the disability becomes so such a strong force on the direction of every moment of her life, where she slowly becomes to accept the limitations of her new life. And I can see in her behavior and her and what she speaks about that her old life is beginning to leave her. And watching this acceptance that I believe is probably a natural progression to accepting the new state and the new reality of your life and the limitations is something that I have never was prepared for. Sydney maintains an outlook of hope, and that is reflected in the advocacy that she has done. And I believe, and I truly do believe, and that's why I'm not giving up on Sydney, will never give up on Sydney, that she believes that one day she will get better once she accesses this surgery.
9: The discussions you've had with surgeons that can do this, What does it look like on the other side if a surgery like this is successful?
21: On the other side of this surgery, when it is successful, and it is often successful, because I know many Canadians who have had to leave the country to access this spinal fusion, spinal cranial fusion, is an almost complete, it's remarkable, Drex. It's almost a completely, it's almost a complete return to normality with some loss of mobility function. When they spine, when they fuse some of the spine in the bottom of the cranium, there is going to be a little bit of loss of mobility, but they can walk again. They can engage in all of life's regular activities. So the prognosis is very good.
9: Yeah.
21: And the success rate is quite high. And that's what keeps me hopeful. And that's what keeps me walking, Drex.
9: You've been at this for a few days now. How much, if anything, have you heard from the Ontario government? Are they seeing that you're making media waves, getting attention, people are talking to you?
21: Not that I'm aware of personally. I don't, we don't have any communication from the government. Unfortunately, it's silence from the government. There's no support that's been offered. I have publicly reached out and asked for the Premier, the Honorable Premier and the Honorable Minister Sylvia Jones, to just reach out to us, to at least talk to us as human beings, offer us a word of encouragement. Unfortunately, we have not had any response other than what OHIP, in their denial for access to the surgery, said that the appropriate treatment is to go home and use our cervical traction device. And that's unfortunately, it's been silence.
9: Wow. I'm devastated for you because I expect more, because so many of us obviously pay, you know, a portion of our taxes go towards covering that sort of stuff. And the whole point of the system is that if I need a little bit of help, I'm going to be able to get that medical help. But if there's somebody in that system that needs a large amount of help that is going to cost a lot of money, it should be covered, because for those that don't use the system too much, it makes room for other people. So I hope this falls on the right ears in the next few days, because I see you on television. I see you on social media. I see people interviewing you. Everyone in London is very well aware of you and the journey that you're going on. And I just want to continue giving you this airtime to talk about your daughter, talk about the things that she is facing, and talk about the fact that you and I should never have met, Joe. In an ideal world, you and I would never have ever knew each other existed, and I would never have had to have a conversation with you, because this should have been looked after. But here we are, you doing whatever you can as a good dad to do the best for your daughter, and I just appreciate that you were making yourself available and just talking about her issues. I appreciate it.
21: Drex, on the contrary, I'm so grateful to all of you, the people who are helping us crowdfund this surgery to give Sydney a second chance at life.
9: What's the website? Joe, let me ask, because I got to chat to Ben here because he's coming in to do his show. But what's the website for everybody, the GoFundMe? Because I know that you're looking for about $500,000. And what I can see so far, you're creeping up to about $130,000 at this point.
21: So with the number 4, it's milesforamiracle.com. Milesforamiracle.com.
9: Joe, thank you so much for being on the show with us, and hopefully I'll chat to you next week, okay?
21: Bless you, Drex.
9: There you go. That is Joe Giswaldi. He is a dad walking from London, Ontario to Queen's Park. His daughter, Sydney, suffered that devastating car accident about 3 years ago, but the surgery she needs is not in any way covered by OHIP, and it's about $500,000.
1: Yeah, well, that's unfortunately sort of the bargain that we have struck with our healthcare system. I do work with the Cystic Fibrosis Foundation of Canada. And there was a miracle drug that was discovered called Trikafta.
9: Yeah.

0: system that we've set up here is
1: we've set something up that is that doesn't have the ability to like act as a scalpel.
0: Yeah.
1: And instead it's a big broad brush. And it would be one thing if the net results were better than they are right now. And I keep saying all the time, never in the history of this country have we put more money in and gotten worse outcomes.
0: So the
1: answer isn't more money. The answer is reexamining the entire thing. If it matters to us to cover everybody, and I think it does, then we have to ask ourselves, are we doing it the right way?
0: Milesforamiracle.com, they got about 130,000. And look, these, because this is such a great story, this will hit the right people, I hope, in the next week or so.
1: Yeah.
0: Because all it takes is one wealthy benefactor to see this story and go,
1: yeah,
0: I can give 100 grand to them.
1: Yeah, exactly.
0: Right? That's all this takes. So
1: yeah.
0: I'm just going to keep talking to this guy.
1: Good for you.
0: And chat to him when he gets here to Toronto and see what else we can do. Because the fact that it's just completely falling on deaf ears is very strange.
1: But where's the money supposed to come from these things? You know what I mean? Like, it's not like we've got any. And whatever money we have, it's because we borrowed it from our grandkids.
0: Didn't we sell that plane, though?
1: Yeah.
0: Didn't we get a little bit of, half a mil from that? It's such an odd thing. And I really hope this young lady gets the surgery she needs as well. Just to have your life completely changed by someone falling asleep at the wheel behind you and
1: but it's odd that the spinal fusion, I mean, they've been doing that for years, right?
0: Yeah.
1: I don't know. Is it because it's so high up on the spine?
0: Yeah, well, there's something specific. It's, what is it called? I think the wording here is she has a spinal cord compression.
1: Yeah.
0: And the specific surgery they don't offer or cover here in Ontario. So it would be, she'd have to go to New York City for it.
1: Oh.
0: Yeah. That's crazy, huh?
1: How old is she?
0: She's just about to turn 27.
1: Oh.
0: Yeah, this happened when she was 23, so she's been living with this for about 3 or so years. All right, Ben's coming up on your radio at 3 o'clock. What's coming up for Friday afternoon?
1: We're going to talk about the Lake Ontario thing again. And my contention is, if you had no problem with tearing down the statues of Sir John A. and the renaming of Ryerson University and Young Dundas Square, you really should just shut up right now.
0: Correct.
1: Yeah. That's what I think.
0: That's probably a good good piece of advice.
1: I'll make my case.
0: Okay. Yeah. That's coming up after 3. It's a fascinating discussion because everyone has opinions on this. The correct opinion is it's Lake Ontario.
1: Is, of course it is. And it will be Lake Ontario for everyone. The New York State says they're not going to call it anything.
0: Right.
1: It's
0: only on an official map. I don't know what it is. Yeah. Who cares? Ben Mulrooney is next. Have a great afternoon.
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3: Good afternoon. It's 3 o'clock. I'm Scott Monick with the 980 CFPL News Update. London police say a 73-year-old woman has died nearly a week after she was stabbed during a home invasion. Police say the woman was woken up by loud noises just after 6 o'clock Saturday morning. She then found a man entering her home in the area of Wellington Road and Baseline Road East. The victim was assaulted and stabbed before she managed to call 911. This morning, police announced she died from her injuries in hospital. 40-year-old Nelson Enrique Corneo of London was facing multiple charges, including aggravated assault and assaulting a peace officer with a weapon. He's now been charged with second-degree murder and remains in police custody. Fresh data from Stats Canada suggests the country's economy was growing at a healthy clip in the second quarter. Don Mitchell reports.
4: The agency says real gross domestic product rose 3.3%, a tick lower than economists' expectations. That was still the fastest quarterly pace of growth since early 2023 and implies that rumblings over a recession earlier in the year might have been overblown. Back in May, StatCan reported a marginal annualized decline in first quarter GDP, a second consecutive quarterly drop that fueled debate over whether Canada was in a recession. The second quarter GDP report marks the final major release before the Bank of Canada's next interest rate announcement. Don Mitchell, The Canadian Press.
3: The federal government has posted a $370 million deficit for the period between April and June. In its monthly fiscal monitor report, the finance department says the result is compared with a deficit of $6.28 billion for the same period a year earlier. The deficit came as revenue totaled over $132 billion for the three-month period, up from just over $120 billion in the same period last year. The federal government is providing $5 million in urgent humanitarian aid to support Nepal after a flash flood tore through the border region with China this week. Randeep Sarai, the Secretary of State for International Development, made the announcement today.
5: The funding will help trusted humanitarian partners on the ground, such as the Red Cross, Canadian NGOs, and UN organizations, deliver life-saving assistance to those who need it most. We have also offered to deploy relief supplies from our emergency stockpiles by the Canadian Red Cross, should they be requested.
3: Global Affairs Canada is aware of 32 missing Canadians and permanent residents in the area. The extension of Canada's Ebola travel restrictions means decisions on immigration and visa applications from residents of three African countries will remain on hold until September 28th. People from the Democratic Republic of Congo, Uganda, and South Sudan who already hold valid visas will also be barred from entering Canada. The federal government says the risk of Ebola in Canada is still low, but adds the current measures are precautionary given the severity of the disease. Canada will keep a 21-day quarantine for anyone returning from those three countries, a measure that aid agencies say affects their ability to send humanitarian workers to the region. And there's been a push from the skies to give Dolly Parton a permanent tribute in Music City. ABC's Sherry Preston has more.
6: A plane flew over downtown Nashville Friday morning, trailing a banner that read change.org/Dolly Parton Airport. The banner promoting a petition calling for Nashville International Airport to be renamed for the singer, songwriter, and philanthropist who died Tuesday. The change.org site says Dolly's light should be celebrated across Tennessee. Its final line urges people to sign it so we could all soon be departing from Parton. As of noon Friday, more than 150,000 people had added their signatures. Sherry Preston, ABC News.
3: The Toronto Blue Jays will look to rebound tonight at home against the Seattle Mariners. Dylan Cease will get the start tonight. You can listen to the Jays and Mariners tonight on 980 CFPL starting at 7 o'clock. I'm Scott Monick. 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

0: We made it to Friday, Canada. Thanks so much for sticking with us Monday through Friday. And next week, you may be surprised when you tune in to this show and you don't hear my voice because I will be on vacation. I'm taking my kids, very excited to take my kids through a road trip through Quebec. I might have talked about this before, but as we get closer to it, I'm very excited. We're going to start in Quebec City, where I'm going to show my kids where I lived, where my dad lived when we were both in law school. And then we're going to get in the car and we are going to drive towards Baie-Comeau, which is my dad's hometown, stopping in a number of places on the way there to enjoy, you know, poutine and the sights and provincial parks. We're going to go whale watching. And ultimately, we're going to get to my dad's hometown, and we're going to get there on September 4th. Now, that is an auspicious day in the Mulrooney family because on September 4th, 1984, is when my dad, the Progressive Conservative Party of Canada, won the single largest majority in the history of Canadian politics, and my dad eventually became prime minister of that government. And we were in Baie-Comeau on September 4th, and we will be staying at the same hotel that we stayed in 1984, which means there will be a Brian Mulrooney staying in the same hotel as Brian Mulrooney did on the anniversary that Brian Mulrooney became prime minister. It warms the cockles of my heart. I'm so proud. And we're going to hopefully be able to knock on the door of the house that he was raised in. And I just want them to see, get a little closer to him. And I want to be a little closer to him. So that's, because history matters, right? History matters, and I want them to appreciate that they have some Canadian history in their own family. And that is where we start today's show, because the Lake Ontario controversy continues. Obviously, as we know, the Donald Trump did what Donald Trump does, and by executive order, he renamed Lake Ontario Lake America. It's all artifice and nonsense and meaningless because Kathy Hochul, the governor of New York, said it's still Lake Ontario as far as we're concerned. So it's going to change on what Google Maps, and that's really it. And it's an executive order, which means when the next president comes in, it would be silly for them to do anything but rescind this. Assuming Donald Trump doesn't rescind it at some point. But Donald Trump did this specifically to get under our skin. This plays into what I talked about yesterday. He did this so that we would be emotional about something that we should be more rational about. And I was following this on social media yesterday, and a thought crystallized in my head. I saw some people make allusions to this, and I co-sign it. If you were a politician who had no problem with the tearing down of statues of Sir John A. and the renaming of monuments to Sir John A., then you should just sit down. If you had no problem, or if you participated in the renaming of Ryerson University to the dullest name ever for any university, Toronto Metropolitan University, you should sit down. If you participated in the renaming of Dundas Street / Young Dundas Square to Sankofa Square, you should be quiet. And there's always, anytime somebody points out the hypocrisy in these moments to the left, they will tell you why it's not the same situation. They'll say, well, it's meaningless. It doesn't mean anything to him. These things mean things to us. What happened to those in those three examples was people leveraged their political clout in a particular time, at a particular time in our history, to stack the deck and get the outcome they wanted. That's it. Exactly the same as Donald Trump. In the case of Ryerson, let's not forget look, in all three cases, we could go back and forth on were they guilty of crimes against First Nations? Probably. But presentism is not the lens through which you should judge anyone. The values and social mores of 2026 did not apply and did not exist back then. So let's just be generous and say that, like every human being who has ever lived, the balance sheet of their life is nuanced and complicated. And what we do know is that when it came to Ryerson, the renaming was driven largely by student and faculty activism rather than broad public consultation or a referendum or a talk with alumni or taxpayers or even historians who took issue with it. And the same with Dundas Street, never mind the fact that Sankofa means nothing to 99.999% of Torontonians. It was political activism run amok without consultation for the people who would be affected. And we spent millions of dollars to do it. And consequently, it's now an election issue with Brad Bradford here in the city of Toronto saying that he wants to rename it on day one Toronto Square. And I think there's a lot of buy-in for that. And then with Sir John A., what do you want me to say? Without Sir John A., there is no Canada. So there is no sovereignty to fight for against Donald Trump were it not for Sir John A. And yet those people who are taking great umbrage to Donald Trump doing the exact same thing they did to the founder of our country. He's not an angel. He's not a devil. He was a human being who did great things, and he probably did some not great things, like every leader that has ever existed anywhere. But that's not good enough for certain people, and it wasn't good enough for them, and he was called a war criminal and a genocider and all this stuff, and you can't, they renamed schools, and they renamed the parkway in Ottawa, the capital of the country that he helped create because politics. And that's all this was. It was politics. And so I'll say it again. If you sat there quietly, or if you participated in the renaming of Ryerson to Toronto Metropolitan University, sit down. Your opinion is invalid here. If you had anything to do with Sankofa Square and the besmirching of the reputation of Henry Dundas, whose only crime was recognizing the math. The math didn't math in order to abolish slavery when it first came up. And so he said, you know what? I can probably help get us there in 15 years. So, yes, slavery did continue for another 15 years. But were it not for him starting the ball rolling, he was an abolitionist. I don't know what to tell you. So if you had a problem with him and you worked your butt off to rewrite history so that we could be we could all enjoy the meaningless named Sankofa Square, you probably don't have a leg to stand on with your outrage to Donald Trump. And if you were one of these people who created an impossible bar for Sir John A. Macdonald to clear, thereby paving the way for you to erase his accomplishments and only highlight his failures, you got to shut up on Lake Ontario. You do not have the right to be outraged. He played a card. He played it well, and he got us distracted. Donald Trump got us distracted from what we should be doing, which is focusing on the deal and asking those in charge and those who we have elected to steward us through this crisis. But you on the, and it's mostly on the left, you guys, this is not the fight you should be fighting, because you have shown that you will play politics with symbols and names that matter to people. You will bypass all the checks and balances required to do that, and you will do it for your political ends. You are Donald Trump. And that's all I got to say about that. Our next guest had a riveting conversation with a former governor regarding President Trump. Wyatt Sharp joins us next. Don't go anywhere. This is the Ben Mulrooney Show from coast to coast to coast on the Chorus Radio Network and streaming all over the world on the iHeartRadio app.
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2: Beautiful day. Tomorrow looks every bit as good with high pressure and dry air. The humidity is low. That's going to start to come up. So are the temperatures, which are already not bad. We have 10 degrees and partly cloudy overnight. Nice sleeping. Open the windows because this will be the last time for a while, I think. Going to get some heat. 27 tomorrow, sunny. The humidity still down but climbing. Then it gets hot and humid. 27 Sunday, a mix of sun and cloud, but more humidity and a chance of a shower overnight Sunday. And then 29 degrees and humid Monday and Tuesday, a mix of sun and cloud, maybe a shower in it. Humidex up in the high 30s. Tonight's low 10.
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0: Trying to navigate this world of trying to make sense of what's going on between Canada and the United States. If I was able to say after, let's say, 2 weeks that I'd had former New Jersey Governor Chris Christie, foreign affairs, national defense, formerly Peter McKay, if I'd had a Trump on my show and if I'd had a former Republican congressman on the show over the course of 2 weeks, I would have said that was a great 2 weeks. Well, my next guest had them all on one show. It was chock-a-block. Please welcome back to the show our good friend from the Sharp Exchange, Wyatt Sharp. Welcome, my friend.
14: Thanks so much.
0: I mean, that was a heck of a heck of like wall-to-wall-to-wall names.
14: Thank you. Well, it's big times. We've got to have big guests.
0: Yes. Okay. So the headliner, right? Obviously, Chris yes. Christie, because he has made it his stock and trade over the past few years to be an exceptionally critical voice of Donald Trump from within the tent of the GOP.
14: Yeah.
0: What did you learn from him?
14: I will say one thing about Chris Christie just before I go into the interview that I respect about him is he's not like a lot of the other former MAGA adjacent people. He is still a Republican. Yeah. He has a number of conservative ideas. So when you're talking to him, yes, he's anti-Trump, but he's still a conservative. So you know that there's at least a little bit more authenticity and a little more genuineness than talking to some of the other people who fit into that category. He did have some pretty harsh rhetoric towards Donald Trump. He had said Canada's, of course, our greatest neighbor and ally. But then he said that he is a spoiled, petulant child.
0: Okay. Let's listen.
14: I just want to start out. You obviously know Donald Trump very well, and the tariffs that he's been putting in place on Canada have been pretty inconsistent. He has put in place tariffs. He's taken off tariffs. He's, I think, really, in some cases, people believe that he's making some of these decisions on tariffs solely, you know, day by day based off of what he sees a particular Canadian official, you know, saying on television or whatever the case may be. What do you know about Donald Trump that perhaps can explain his rationale behind lashing out at Canada like this?
15: Well, it's two things, I'd say, Wyatt. The first thing is, if you look at Donald Trump's public career, the only political philosophy he's ever consistently believed in are tariffs.
14: Yeah.
15: If you go back to listening to Donald Trump interviews in the 80s with Oprah Winfrey, he's talking about tariffing Japan. Japan was the boogeyman at the time. And so he's always been a believer in tariffs. He thinks they're, you know, they're the greatest thing in the world from an economic perspective. So that's one thing. He just uses them as a tool against anybody. Now, with Canada in particular, I think he really believes that they should conduct themselves in a subservient way to the United States. He does not believe they should conduct themselves as an independent nation state, but should be subservient to us. And let's face it, Canada has been pretty great to us over time, in my view, as an independent nation state, but should be subservient to us. And let's face it, Canada has been pretty great to us over time, in my view.
0: Yeah.

0: state. We're freeloaders. Mm-hmm. And on certain files, he's not completely off base. I would use different language than that, but on a national defense, and the defense of our sovereignty.
1: Yeah, of course.
0: Absolutely. We have relied on the kindness of our American friend changing because the pressure that he put on us. So I concede that. So it makes sense, right? He does not respect us as a fully formed country. And therefore, this, I bet you he's probably a kind of upset that we're not at the table and we're not taking what he's, what we're lucky for him to pass with, the scraps that he's given us.
1: I will say he's probably upset, but he also, Chris Christie told me, like, one of the few things he does respect is when people do stand their ground and do similar things to what he would do. And that is very much what Canada is doing right now. Of course, you do have some people who are questioning, like, okay, well, what did Mark Carney and what did the government reject here? Because we don't actually fully know that right now. So I think a lot of that criticism is totally fair. The part that is unfair, I think, coming from the Americans is Donald Trump saying that Canada's just ridiculously hard to work with. The fact would disagree with that. Yeah. Canada is the only G7 country that has a trade deal with every other G7 country. Yeah. So clearly we're not that hard to work with if every other country can figure something out.
0: That's a good point. And I still have never had – I've never heard an answer to the question, if we are so bad to work with – like, you're the one who set up the rules of engagement the last time NAFTA was reopened and you called it the greatest deal ever signed.
1: Yeah.
0: I've never heard anyone ask him – how he squares that circle. But maybe you'll be able to get Donald Trump
1: maybe
0: to that one
1: hopefully
0: day. Okay, but from there you went on a Peter Mansbridge,
1: yes,
0: right?
1: Sir.
0: Okay, and what did you learn from Peter Mansbridge about this Canada-U.S. relationship?
1: You know, the reason I wanted to talk to Peter Mansbridge just off the bat was that he obviously has covered, you know, Canadian American politics for decades. He's interviewed presidents, he's interviewed prime ministers. He has so much understanding firsthand of kind of what's happening here. So it was about the relationship and whether or not he thinks it can be restored after this trade fight. And he said it's going to take a really long time because of how alienated people feel. And also the fact that right now, even though tariffs, these could be a short-term thing if Donald Trump decides to repeal them, the long-term economic consequences of these could be pretty severe. And, you know, if Canada looks to diversify our trade, signing that EV deal with China to reduce the tariffs from 100% down to 6%, you can't really reverse diversification once you get there. And frankly, I don't think people would want to do that.
0: No, I agree. And I think the emotional hurt that people feel, that's going to last a while. And, you know, whatever comes of this, you know, once we diversify, once we do all the things that we were promised we were going to do, still not doing. But when we do make sure that we can get our natural resources to other markets, yeah, you're right. Like that, we'll be looking elsewhere. But we can't. We're never going to decouple from the United States. Anybody who thinks that's going to happen is living in a fantasy land. But the tone and the tenor has changed. It'll be interesting though. Once what happens when the page is turned on Donald Trump, and how much Trumpism remains in the DNA of the GOP.
1: Yeah, because to Chris Christie's point, like the idea of tariffs is very much a Trump idea. It's not a Republican or conservative idea. I had Chris Sununu too on my show. He's the former governor of New Hampshire. He had a similar kind of line of argument to Chris Christie, and that is that they are, you know, free trade enthusiasts, free market economy enthusiasts, and they don't understand why the president is doing this here. And so to that end, I think that's important. I also think that to your point, after Donald Trump, I think the rhetoric will be toned down, but Gavin Newsom has been making the rounds on podcasts and shows as well. And in one interview, he said he doesn't know if the tariffs would necessarily disappear under a Democratic administration, which underscores the importance of diversification.
0: Yeah, because the bell has been rung, right? Mm-hmm. Once that bell is rung, you can't unring it. And Donald Trump has been very good at feeding the Kool-Aid to enough people within that party that there are acolytes of tariffs that will be in that party for generations.
1: Yeah,
0: there are 12-year-olds who think that Donald Trump's idea on tariffs are the best thing ever. And those 12-year-olds will grow up and they will be leaders within that party. The last guest I want to talk to you about was Peter McKay, the former leader of the Progressive Conservative Party and also a minister of national defense and foreign affairs. What did he say?
1: He took a pretty diplomatic approach in terms of like what he was saying, just because he recognizes that, as I think you've even pointed out before, like we don't really know what Mark Carney was fully rejecting here. And so there was a lot of criticism levied for that. But he obviously thinks that the Americans, in terms of how they've been going about this trade deal, are totally forgetting what, you know, the importance is of this reciprocal deal. We're coming up on the 25th anniversary of 9/11. Canada was obviously instrumental

0: and helping the U.S. then. And I also don't think that it's necessarily just that Canada relies on the U.S. and vice versa. It's that we're heavily integrated into each other's economies. And, you know, Americans buy some of their products that aren't necessarily the final product, but they go into different things that are made. So I think that's important as well.
1: Well, I think we all learned this week that 80% of the toilet paper that Americans use comes from Canada. If you're gonna, if you want leverage on the toilet seat, is probably where you want to get it. I think that's because that's universal. 80% of their toilet paper comes from Canada.
0: Yeah.
1: And you know what? This 9/11 remembrance of the fact that it's 25th anniversary. I think hopefully the Canadians will be doing the rounds on American TV to remind Donald Trump and Peter Navarro and all those guys who say that we have nothing, and all those Fox News people who've been diminishing our relationship and the sacrifices that we've made in that relationship. I think it's a great time to do that, because we weren't attacked and we did not blink to then go to war to defend our ally and our values. And I thank you very much for it. Was a great show, man.
0: Thank you.
1: It was a great show. So if people want to watch it, it's on YouTube.
0: Yes, sir.
1: And it's the Sharp Exchange with a sharp,
0: sharp with
1: an
0: E. Yes,
1: sharp,
0: sir.
1: Sharp with an E. And you're going back to school soon.
0: Grade 12 last year.
1: God love you, man. All right. Thank you so much for being here, and come back anytime, man.
0: Thanks so much.
1: All right. Coming up, there is a new trend when it comes to parenting, and it involves AI and a throuple. We'll explain next. When
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1: Well, I think each and every one of us are trying to figure out how to best incorporate AI into our personal lives, our professional lives, so that we can optimize things. It never ceases to amaze me what I can achieve by using AI as part of my workflow, and I'm slowly learning how to use it in my personal life. And parents are no different. But this next story, I think, is like this. These guys nailed it. This story of Molly and Sean Morse and what they're doing with AI and their five-year-old daughter is a story that we need to share. And the person to share it is Amanda Hoover, the senior correspondent at Business Insider. Amanda, welcome.
12: Thanks so much for having me.
1: I mean, when I read this story of yours, I was like, yeah, of course, this is the perfect way to use AI. Why don't you tell everyone about the story?
12: Yeah, well, I'm curious which one you think is perfect, because it's kind of a debate between the couple and they're using it in a few different ways.
1: The first thing to me is just so beautiful.
12: Yeah, the first thing that they're doing, they told me that at night they do something that they call collaborative storytelling, yeah, where they're kind of just like building worlds with their daughter and she's participating, and it's very nonsensical fantasy, pure childhood imagination. What they do in the morning, then they use like an AI image generator tool to have her kind of like work with the AI to visualize these scenes, yeah, because she is too young to create a photorealistic version of fairies doing, yeah, all these absurd things, or, you know, wherever the story leads them. So they kind of look at this as it's still fully like human creative,
1: yeah,
12: but then there's this AI added piece, yeah, that allows her to do something that she wouldn't be able to do if she was, you know, drawing with crayons.
1: Well, yeah, and I think that what that might do for her development and for sort of the communication between parents and building relationships between parents and the kids is, I think, just such a wonderful use of AI. The fact that Molly runs a startup and she uses AI for work, I mean, I think it's probably why it feels like this family's ahead of the curve. Talk to me about the debate between Molly and her husband.
12: Right. So then it leads into, you know, where's the line here? They very clearly have a line when it comes to story time. The debate that they've been having in their house, and then while I was interviewing the two of them, it came up again. Sean wants to get something called an OMI wearable. It's, you know, the kind of AI screenless wearable that listens into what's going on, can act as a digital assistant for you. And it has a feature called the Parent Whisperer. And what this does is, you know, it's listening in on your interactions with your kids. And in some ways, you know, if the kid is saying, oh, you know, I have a soccer game this weekend, then the parent doesn't necessarily have to remember that. You know, the wearable can remind them. But it can also kind of analyze interactions. And this is what Sean was interested in. You know, this is their one child.
1: Yeah.
12: He's never been a dad before. I know parents, it's not a job that comes with a lot of training besides what you experience in your own childhood, perhaps. So he is interested in this to try it out as something that could coach him, you know, after, yeah, he thinks back on a difficult parenting situation, or if there's a meltdown of some type that often happens, he could kind of consult this wearable and ask, you know, did I do that right? Could I have handled it better? And Molly does not like this.
1: Yeah.
12: As an idea.
1: And look, I'm in the middle of raising three kids, not by myself, but in my opinion, you know, you learn by doing, right? And it's all trial and error. I mean, if it doesn't work, you do something different. But every parent is different. What I like, though, is my sense when reading it is he wants to try it to see if it works, and if it doesn't work, he'll right. abandon it. Which I like, because that's sort of a microcosm of what so many of us are doing with AI in our lives. We're trying it out. If it doesn't work, we try something else. It just feels to me like they're much like having kids. There's no real instruction manual on how to incorporate AI into your life, because everyone's life is unique.
12: Yeah, absolutely. And what I will say to finish it out, you know, as he was explaining to me his reasoning for this, by the end, Molly kind of heard him out in a new way and said, maybe they'll try it. But yeah. She still wants this distinction where this is not going to replace their moral judgment. They're not going to take advice from this thing that's never been a parent and doesn't have feeling and doesn't probably understand the nuance of, you know, their relationship with their child and their goals. And let it replace.
1: No, of course.
12: That judge.
1: Yeah. And that's what my daughter is a very creative young woman. She's been doing graphic design since she was six. She's 13 now. And she hates the idea of AI. She says it's the death of creativity, Dad. And so we have these conversations about it. But I do believe that if you use it, if you're the boss, if it's taking initiative from you and you're not taking orders from it, then the humanity is still part of the equation. But if you're following its orders, then the humanity is peeled away. I think that's sort of how I see it.
12: Yeah. And I think that's the debate that everyone's trying to have at the workplace, in their personal lives, using AI for health recommendations and advice, which we know people are doing. Talking to people about using it in parenting, these are like, like you said, these are people that are a little bit earlier than a lot of others. A lot of these people are AI optimists and early adopters, and they really, really believe in the technology. Of all the reporting I've done about this, this is kind of where the highest skepticism was when it comes to these AI becoming, you know, in the middle of parent and child interactions or replacing some of the things that from time to time can be annoying. You know, I'm sure telling a story every night is it's difficult after a long day of work, but you know, it's people were very, very precious about a lot of the parts of parenting.
1: Do you know this wearable that he wants to wear? Do we know what it was trained on? Was it trained on every single parenting book that's ever been written?
12: I'm not sure. Obviously, when you go to consult things like ChatGPT, it's going to be trained on, possibly they trained it on parenting books. A lot of blogs, I imagine, because there's been so many parenting blogs that really like was the start of blogging in a lot of ways. And there's been so many mom influencers, mommy bloggers. There's been a lot of content on the internet about parenting. So you can imagine that there's going to be very different ideas, perhaps, that these tools.
1: There are fads and waves in parenting as well, and there are groups that will say you got to do things this way, and then there's a whole other group that says whatever you do, don't do it that way. And so I didn't read a single parenting book, and my kids they're fine. They're fine. We're figuring it out. But I always say it's ironic advice that I give parents. I always say never take any advice that begins with always or never. And I appreciate the irony of what I just said, because there's no one way to do it. And my dad told me before I had kids, he's like, it's the most incredible thing in the world when you have a kid. It's a miracle. It's the most special thing you'll ever experience. It also happens millions of times a day to millions of people. It's commonplace. It's every day. And it's also a gift from God. And so you got to figure out how to throw AI into that paradox.
12: Yeah, I actually spoke to a different parent I spoke to for this story was explaining to me that she noticed if she was querying a chatbot about parenting, it was giving a lot of answers that were, you know, in the realm of gentle parenting, because that has been a huge parenting trend and framework over the past couple of years. So that also raises the question of, if you go to chatbots and ask this, are more people going to be pushed down one path of parenting?
1: Right.
12: And maybe if you keep asking, push back and say, okay, no, I recognize that this is gentle parenting. That's not what I want to do. Or I don't agree with these aspects of gentle parenting. What other advice?
1: Right.
12: But how many people have the time to interrogate that chatbot while in like some type of emotional crisis with the screaming kid? Like, you really might take the first thing, because the chatbot speaks with such authority, and say, oh, okay, like, let's try this.
1: Yeah.
12: And, you know, if everyone is doing this, it could really start to shift societal parenting.
1: Well, it's a really great piece, and it opens up a whole line of questioning for parenting and where we're going. And Amanda Hoover, senior correspondent at Business Insider, has written The Modern Parenting Thruple. I thank you very much, and I hope you have a great weekend.
12: Thank you. You too.
1: All right. Remember to find us on YouTube. We upload full interviews and content all the time. Coming up, we'll talk pipelines, parliament, and puffed up presidencies.
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16: Sunny and nice, low humidity and nice sleep in tonight, 10 degrees, partly cloudy. Another beautiful high pressure dominated day tomorrow, sunny and 27, and the humidity starting to come up, but it's really going to come up. We're going to get some summer-like weather to finish August, start September. Sunday, partly sunny, 27, the humidity on the climb. Chance of a shower overnight Sunday. It's Monday and Tuesday, hot and humid, 29 degrees apiece. The humidex in the upper 30s, partly sunny with a risk of a shower in that humidity both Monday, Tuesday. Tonight's low 10.
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1: Well, in order to keep up with the energy demands of a rising population, as well as the hopes of having the base load for God knows how many AI data centers that the province of Ontario is going to be going after and hoping to secure over the next weeks, months, and years. There's a massive plan afoot in the province to expand how much energy we are able to produce. But I saw a story pop up on my feed yesterday that a major part of Ontario's energy supply just got shut down. And to talk about that is the guy who broke the story as far as I'm concerned. Please welcome to the show, Harrison Faulkner. Harrison, welcome to the show.
2: Thank you for having me.
1: Yeah, I'm very, really glad to have you. I always wanted to have you on the show. I respect you a lot. You do great work. Talk to me about what happened on Enbridge Line 5.
2: Yeah, so this story was broken by local news journalists in Wisconsin. For those that don't know, Line 5 provides Ontario and Quebec with roughly half of our oil and natural gas liquids. So this pipeline is a lifeline for Ontario and for Quebec. It was shut down on Tuesday at 10:30 after a rupture occurred on the pipeline in northern Wisconsin. If you can believe it, this happened allegedly after a parked, unoccupied semi-truck rolled into an excavation site on the pipeline. Since Tuesday at 10:30, first response crews have been trying to deal with this disaster of spilled natural gas liquids happening right now in northern Wisconsin. And since Tuesday, the pipeline has been shut off. So there's two things happening here at the same time, of course. Right now in Michigan, Line 5 and its future is a hotly contested domestic political issue. The governor's trying to shut the pipeline down. This would have huge implications for Ontario. And also, as everybody knows listening, Doug Ford and Donald Trump are continuing their war of words and threatening to cut off energy supplies to each other.
1: Yeah.
2: I think, Ben, this just illustrates how crucial it is for Canada to have an energy supply chain that doesn't involve pipelines going through the U.S.
1: Yeah, yeah. And we'll talk about that part. We'll talk about the tit for tat and the war of words, which could turn into materially difficult circumstances for Canadians and people on the other side of the border in a moment. But, you know, what you said there, that it was a truck that was just sitting there unoccupied. It sounds like there could have been foul play. Is that what we're hinting at here?
2: Well, it's a story like this just sets the conditions for conspiracies to run wild, right? The timing is too perfect in a way.
1: Yeah.
2: When everyone's talking about Ontario's energy security, you have this story all of a sudden show up. Now, you would think that there must be some logical explanation for how a roll-away semi-truck could possibly cause this kind of damage. But there's a third angle to this story, if you can believe it, and that is the First Nations angle. This pipeline was going through a reservation in northern Wisconsin, and the construction project that was taking place there was part of the rerouting of the pipeline away from this First Nations project. So really, I don't want to jump to conclusions. I don't want to say that there was foul play here, but one thing I will say that's remarkable about the story is that to this day, since Tuesday, no mainstream Canadian media outlet has reported on this. Yeah. And it made me consider whether or not the initial reporting was actually true.
1: Yeah.
2: But local police, local journalists have sent crews to the site and they've confirmed the story is true. So I don't really know why this is being ignored by Canadian mainstream media.
1: Well, because we're talking about how mean Donald Trump is for renaming Lake Ontario. Didn't you know? Like, we got to focus on that, Harrison. We got to focus on that.
2: Yeah.
1: But, you know, like the tit for tat, one of the reasons I was critical of Doug Ford, for whom I have a lot of respect and a lot of time in the war of words, is there's no depth that Donald Trump is unwilling to sink to if you're in a war of words with him. And so there's the Lake Ontario thing doesn't surprise me. But there's one thing that could happen, which I hope doesn't happen. Michigan could tell us that they don't want to take our garbage anymore. We send a lot of garbage to Michigan. Remember, a few years ago, we were sending it to the Philippines. They sent it back because they ran out of space. So that could be a very messy, stinky problem. And it would also just be a PR nightmare if all of a sudden all of our trash came back across the border. So I warn against that sort of thing. But this is huge, Harrison. You've got over 500,000 barrels of crude and natural gas liquids every single day through Line 5. This is not insignificant. Yeah.
2: It's not insignificant, and something was going to happen with Line 5 anyway, because this pipeline was supposed to last for 50 years. It passed its 50th birthday, I believe, 20 years ago. The pipeline is the subject and at the center of very serious political debate in Michigan, and Ontario is heavily reliant on this old infrastructure, this old pipeline, to supply us with our light crude, and importantly, it's natural gas liquids, not liquefied natural gas. The reason for the distinction is that this is propane and butane, yeah, the stuff that farmers rely on, and the things that go into the creation of electronics, for example. Mm. It just makes you realize just how integrated,
1: yeah,
2: Canada and the United States are, the fact that we are mutually reliant on each other. And the longer that this goes on for both countries, the pain could be significant.
1: Well, listen, we're going to start another topic now, and we'll pick it up on the other on the other side of the break. But this is important. We are in a trade war. Our prime minister has been using the language of war, the vocabulary of war. And you would think that in a war, he would bring back the people's house and he would bring everybody back from summer recess. And we would have a fulsome debate as to what our strategy is going to be moving forward. Not only has that not happened, but our prime minister has said that instead he will be attending the State of the Union address at the European Parliament. What does that say to you?
2: It makes no logical sense. I can understand why the prime minister is going to Europe. He is speaking in front of the European Parliament. He wants to diversify trade. That was his mandate. But if you have decided to position this as a war, that Canada is under attack, and if that's the framing we're going with, fine. But then that has to be backed up with legit action. And that involves, of course, recalling Parliament. MPs want to get to work. Yeah. They want to be involved. They want to provide the government with parliamentary backing for their actions they're about to take.
1: Yeah.
2: So address our parliament first, and then please go and fulfill your mandate and diversify trade. But you first have to make sure you affirm Canadian sovereignty by informing the Canadian people through parliament first.
1: I completely agree that you can do both. You can do both, but the first step should be recalling parliament. That shows Canadians that you're taking it seriously and that you realize that your power flows from the people. It's symbolic, but it's also practical.

0: And that's too elitist for me in a moment of national crisis where we are asking people, because you and I and people like us across the country, we're going to be bearing the brunt of the pain. Our representatives should be there so that we can understand why and how. Harrison, don't go anywhere. We're gonna take a break. And when we come back, we're going to continue with a raft of other topics because I want to pick your brain on a whole bunch of stuff, including what else are we going to talk about? We're talking about tariffs, not recall, well, all sorts of stuff. So don't go anywhere. Much more with Harrison Faulkner when we come back right here on the Ben Mulrooney Show. And goodbye, Edmonton.
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1: Good afternoon. It's 4 o'clock. I'm Scott Monick with the 980 CFPL news update. London police have charged a 40-year-old man with second-degree murder in connection with the death of an elderly woman. Police say the woman was woken by loud noises at her home in the area of Wellington Road and Baseline Road East early Saturday morning. She was then assaulted and stabbed by a suspect before she was able to call 911. She was taken to the hospital with serious injuries, and this morning police announced she had died. Police have deemed her death a homicide. Nelson Enrique Corneo of London has now been charged with second-degree murder in her death. He was previously charged with aggravated assault, break and enter with intent, obstructing a peace officer, and assaulting a peace officer with a weapon. He remains in police custody and is due in court on Monday. After a slow start to the year, Canada's economy picked up the pace in the second quarter. Global's Jacqueline Hansen has more.
2: According to Statistics Canada, the economy grew at an annualized rate of 3.3%. That is the fastest pace of growth since early 2023. StatCan also revised growth for the first quarter higher, which means the economy did not actually shrink for two quarters in a row, and it avoided the technical recession that had raised concerns. How long the current momentum lasts is a big question, though. Economists expect the latest U.S. tariffs and Canada's coming counter-tariffs to negatively impact the country's economic growth. I'm Jacqueline Hansen.
1: Stats Canada figures show there was only a minor economic bump from FIFA World Cup soccer matches in Canada. The numbers point to only a modest boost in economic activity in June, with some tourism-related industries even edging down slightly. Accommodation services lowered 0.7%, while air transportation contracted 0.5%. StatsCan says other hospitality and tourism-related industries reported small gains for the month, noting a 0.6% growth in food services and drinking places in June compared with May. Foreign Affairs Minister Anita Anand says she spoke with Nepal's ambassador to Canada about the flash flooding that tore along the Nepal-China border this week, killing at least 570 people. She gave the update today on Canadians in the region.
3: As of today, we are aware of 32 Canadians, some of whom are permanent residents, whose whereabouts have not yet been confirmed. We have a 24-hour emergency watch response center based in Ottawa that is responding to calls.
1: Prime Minister Mark Carney said on social media this week Canadians in the region should sign up for registration of Canadians abroad, a free service that lets the federal government contact and assist citizens during an emergency in other countries. Working 9 to 5, what a way to make a living. Streams of Dolly Parton's music have skyrocketed after her death. Industry data and analytics company Luminate says audio and video streams of Parton's music were up over 2,000% on the day of her death compared to Monday. Worldwide, her streams jumped almost 1,300% from 2.5 million on Monday to 35 million on Tuesday. And the Toronto Blue Jays will look to get back into the American League wildcard race tonight as they kick off a three-game series at home with the visiting Seattle Mariners. The Jays have dropped four of their last six games after winning seven series in a row. Toronto has dropped 3.5 games behind Cleveland for the final AL wildcard spot. Dylan Cease will get the start for the Jays tonight. You can listen to the game live on 980 CFPL starting at 7 o'clock. I'm Scott Monick. 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

0: Well, hello, Canada. Thank you so much for sticking around on this Friday. And I want to thank my guest, Harrison Faulkner, for sticking around through the break. Harrison, before we continue with our conversation, if people like the cut of your jib and they want to hear more from you, how can they find you?
1: Well, they can find me on YouTube and social media under my name, Harrison Faulkner. If you search it up, it should show up on your screen. You can also catch my weekly show, Ratioed, on Juno News.
0: Yeah, you got the best name in news, by the way. It's just such a strong, strong name. It's like straight out of Central Casting. Anyway, thanks. I really appreciate you and the work you do. What do you make of this? So I was listening to Ian Brody, who is formerly of the chief of staff of Stephen Harper. And he was on the Hurley Burley podcast. And near the end of the show, which I think was on Sunday, he listed his prescription of all the things that this government needs to do in these early days of this tariff war. And it was recall Parliament, put forth a pro-growth budget, lay out how much money is going to be spent in aid and, to keep different industries afloat, try to build cross-party support, go out there and try to bring as much AI data center business to this country, not next week, tomorrow, and cut regulation, approve every single a major project that is currently awaiting in the wings. That was Sunday. Not one of those things has been done. And by the way, there was a member of the NDP who was on that show, and he agreed, yeah, we're going to have to do something like that. Nothing like that has happened yet. What's going on?
1: Well, I don't think the inaction should surprise anyone. I think it's more of the same, right? But I think we would all agree on, at least we could all agree on a few of those points. There's going to be contention on the data centers issue. Yeah. I think actually that's an issue that's going to become front and center in the coming years ahead, which could be interesting. But on major projects, on recalling Parliament, these are slam dunk, easy points. Also, if you're playing this from the liberal perspective, which I don't often do, but if you were to think of this from their perspective, recalling Parliament and giving Mark Carney more chances to speak at the pulpit, to speak at the podium in Parliament, it creates the narrative that Canada really is under attack, which seems to obviously benefit the Liberals. So these are things they could obviously do and easily do. To their credit, they have been approving major projects. I think they could be going faster. I think most importantly, they should be building pipelines.
0: Yep.
1: Like it's all well and good to do these other major projects and to do these ports. We need them.
0: Yeah.
1: But we need pipelines in this country. So yeah, I think some of those issues are going to be more contentious than others, but there are obviously a few of those that you've just listed out, that Ian Brody listed out, which are slam dunk, easy to do. You could get them done tomorrow.
0: Yeah, and like when he was listing them out, I was like, "See, that sounds like a centrist government working on behalf of everybody." And instead, I take great issue, Harrison, with the Major Projects Office, because the creation of it is an admission of failure over the course of the 10 years under Justin Trudeau. What you're admitting is that there is a regulatory morass that exists to keep projects from ever getting off the ground. And therefore, we have to create this fast track that we, the Liberal Party and the Liberal government, controls. That, to me, is no way to build baby build.
1: No, it's not. And the money which should have been going to these projects over the past 11 years has been shipped off overseas for other issues, for other subjects completely that don't really benefit Canadians. And the more we've looked into these major projects, the more the reporting has emerged, Ben, that it says these projects are 15 years overdue. They're 20 years overdue. And you just realize, well, what has the government been doing all this time?
0: Yeah.
1: It even goes back to some of the conservative policies. I mean, pre Justin Trudeau, but this entire time we have been neglecting infrastructure that has been needed to be built. And so better late than never.
0: Yep.
1: It's kind of a shame that a president, which seems to have so much contempt for Canada, has been kind of responsible for kickstarting a lot of what's been going on. But I guess the outcome is far more important than how we got here, how we started this, of course.
0: Yep.
1: But it needs to be done. And you're right. It does indicate that something was broken.
0: But, you know, if Mark Carney said that this is a crisis, he's a crisis leader. He would not have thrown his hat in the ring were this not a crisis. He likened it to Chamberlain Churchill. And if in fact this government starts behaving like walking the walk, they've been talking the talk of a war. If they start walking the walk and putting this country on a de facto war footing, like let's mobilize, let's fire up industry, let's cut red tape, let's bring labor in and First Nations and say, guys, we've got to shorten our consultation periods. We may have to ask you to take a haircut on this or that, but it's all for the greater good. And don't worry, we are going to have your back. If you could get that done, I don't know a single conservative that would not be at least partially happy with that.
1: Well, I made my own smaller list than Ian Brody did on what the prime minister should do after declaring that we were at war and declaring that we were under attack. My list was pretty simple. It was to redirect every single dollar, every single cent that we are about to send overseas to foreign aid and foreign investment, redirect every last cent back into Canada for tariff relief and for infrastructure. The other thing would be to withhold transfer payments from the federal government to provinces that refuse to drop their interprovincial trade barriers. Yeah. We're leaving billions and billions of dollars on the table every year, yeah, because provinces have different regulations for wine, everything from wine to trucking to standards, yeah, for certain jobs. It's crazy.
0: Yeah.
1: And provinces need to be, there needs to be some carrot and stick to get these provinces to finally drop the trade barriers.
0: Yeah.
1: So those were my sort of prescriptions. Pretty easy. If we're really under attack, how could we possibly justify sending another dollar in foreign aid to another country when we're the country under attack and our people need the tariff relief?
0: Yeah. Yeah.
1: So
0: yeah,
1: those are the things that I think actually would get a lot of support. And you have to also tack this on to some of the things that the government has done that I think need to be given credit for. Cutting immigration is critical. Yep. And actually doing the deportations and dropping the population. Major step.
0: Yeah.
1: And diversifying trade, yep, and signing new trade deals. Mm-hmm. These are benefits. Carney has a really great chance in front of him, an opportunity here in front of him to solidify himself for a long time if they really want to take it.
0: Harrison, we only have a couple of minutes left, but I wondered what you thought of, like, where's Pierre Poilievre in all of this? When in a war, you rally around the leader, and the leader of the opposition becomes a little bit of an afterthought, right? So a guy whose leadership is being questioned a lot, and we've got some by-elections coming up. It doesn't look very good for the conservatives. What are your thoughts?
1: Well, everyone said that Pierre Poilievre was sort of the greatest opposition leader, a man made to be the opposition leader at a time when the country needed an opposition leader. That was when Justin Trudeau was sort of entering his final stages. The country is not looking for an opposition leader right now because the prime minister is just so popular. And this has really caused Pierre Poilievre some problems, I think. And I feel bad because he really is a victim of external circumstances. Yep. I still hold on to the belief that had Donald Trump not kickstarted their 51st state rhetoric and launched the tariffs, that we would have a Pierre Poilievre prime minister.
0: Yep.
1: And so now the issue, of course, is simply holding on to his caucus and making sure that they don't oust him before he gets another kick at the can. So that's going to be a hard job.
0: Yeah.
1: And the prime minister is just really popular right now. I don't think there's a political science. I don't think there's some deep science to this. I think the reality is what we all feel right now, which is just the prime minister has a lot of leash from the Canadian public.
0: Mm-hmm.
1: He can get away with a lot, and that is not good for a conservative opposition leader.
0: Harrison Faulkner, thank you so much. I hope everybody follows you and goes to Juno News and watches your reporting, because I think you do great, great work. Come back anytime.
1: Thank you so much for having me. Really appreciate it.
0: All right. Well, such a monumental tragedy coming out of Nepal with a massive flood that seemingly came out of nowhere. What is a glacial outburst, and are we likely going to see more of these sudden floods? We're going to talk about that next.
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3: It's been scrumptious today. Sunshine wall to wall, low humidity, and high pressure in place for tomorrow as well. You're going to like tomorrow, just like today. 10 degrees tonight, nice and cool, and then sunny and 27 tomorrow, with the humidity still pretty low, but starting to come up. Sunday, partly sunny, higher humidity, 27 again, but you'll feel warmer in the humidity as it climbs, and a chance of a shower Sunday night. But a mix of sun and cloud Monday, Tuesday, the difference there is high humidity and high temperature, 29 degrees apiece those 2 days, and humid with the humidex in the upper 30s. Tonight's low 10.
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0: It's like the world consumed that entire area. A landslide, a glacial outburst, floods led to 2,400 people missing. 17,000 children need aid. There are we're trying to get through the rubble. It is a natural disaster, the likes of which, I've never seen anything like that. And so to talk about what exactly happened, we're joined by Dr. Kent Moore, PhD from the University of Toronto, Mississauga. Doctor, thank you for being here.
8: Thank you, Ben.
0: So, yeah, the sheer force of nature that we witnessed, because those people were running, but there was nowhere for them to go. They were not going to make it out. What exactly happened?
8: Well, so we're still not 100% clear what happened, but it appears now that there was a glacier on the side of a mountain, and the part of the mountain and the glacier collapsed, falling perhaps 4,000 feet or so into the Lende River, and that huge mass hitting the river caused essentially a flood to go, a pulse of water to move downstream. It looks like it was, like, from some of the video that I've seen, it looks like it was 30 feet high, and it just, I mean, the video of it consuming that border crossing is really biblical. I mean, it's just like one minute it's normal, the next minute there's just, you know, water way up the side of the valley. So it really was a really biblical flood when it came through. We're really concerned by the number of people who were trapped, but that's nothing to do, right? There was no way to escape that wall of water.
0: I mean, I'm sure everyone's hoping and praying for miracles here. And, you know, when these things happen, we don't always, but there's occasionally a story of somebody who survives in the rubble of an earthquake for 7 days. And we're thankful for that one small miracle. But I've got to think, with mud like this, there's nowhere to go. It consumes you. It covers you.
8: Yeah. You can see it destroying bridges and, you know, just wipe it to, like, paper mache. Just, yeah, no, but the water, you know, water's amazingly, it's quite a dense material, and it gets moving, it can cause real, real damage.
0: And we're hearing this expression that I've never heard before: glacial outburst floods. That's the particular type of event that we witnessed here.
8: Well, so it's a bit complicated, but what happens? What happens quite often in Nepal is that as the glaciers melt, they produce lakes at the bottom of where the glacier is. And if those lakes, there's usually some sort of moraine at the end. If those moraines collapse, then the water can flood downstream quite quickly. So this is a version of a glacial outflow flood, but it was triggered not by a moraine collapsing, but just because the ice and rock avalanche coming down into the water. There's about 2,000 lakes in Nepal that are potentially subject to these glacial outflow floods. And I witnessed one, and I was climbing in about 10 years ago. And even 10 years after the flood, the damage was just 20, 30 meters of the riverbed had just been eroded all the way. The water is so powerful. And the amount of energy, I mean, people have estimated that the rock ice avalanche that came down generated probably 1,000 tons of TNT. Wow. Was the amount of energy. So it's just because there's so much, you know, gravity is falling a great distance, just it's so massive that just the amount of energy is something which, you know, is just so much that it can cause incredible amount of damage.
0: I heard on very early on, and I don't know if this was speculation or whether it was political, but people said this was a consequence of climate change. Do we know that for sure right now, or does this stuff just happen at different times of year? I have no idea.
8: Well, avalanches can happen any time of the year. What's happening in the Himalayas is the Himalayas are warming faster than the rest of the world, and currently there's permafrost on the high mountains in the Himalaya. And that permafrost does two things. It kind of obviously helps freeze the rock onto the mountainside. And also it helps freeze the glaciers onto the mountainside. So there was an earthquake, a mild earthquake just before the avalanche. So it probably triggered the avalanche, but the weakening of the soil because the permafrost is melting.
0: Right.
8: Probably was contributed. If you recall, in 2014 and 2015, there were avalanches that closed Mount Everest. And again, something very similar, where I was in 2014, it was essentially a hanging glacier, one of these glaciers that essentially has frozen to a steep rock side that collapsed, probably because, again, warming had weakened the bond there. And then in 2015, there was an avalanche that triggered, there was an earthquake that triggered avalanches that came down and devastated base camp. So these things are, the region is warming. And climate change probably played a role.
0: Doctor, I just want to drill down on that. Is it warm? Are the Himalayas warming more because of the rapid and constant development, industrialization, massive increase in carbon footprint of China?
8: That's a really good question. So it turns out carbon dioxide is pretty well mixed in the atmosphere. So it doesn't matter where it was produced within a within a few days, it's just well mixed.
0: Gotcha.
8: We're not really sure why it's warming faster, frankly. One of the thoughts is that because it's so high, it's sort of sticking up quite high into the troposphere. I mean, you know, it's 4,000, 5,000 meters high at the Tibetan Plateau, and that's allowing it to heat more rapidly. But we really don't know why. We just know that it is warming more rapidly, but it's not a local effect.
0: Yeah,
8: it's just a global effect. Just like the Arctic is warming faster too. There we probably know why, but in the Himalaya, we don't know why, but it is warming faster than the rest of the world.
0: Well, we heard that they had to stop the rescue operations because of this shift of water and earth and mud. There was a newly formed lake was created, and there was a fear that the barrier of the lake could unleash another flood. And so this is literally the topography and the geography has been changed overnight.
8: So what's happened is that some of the rock mud sort of produced a dam. Mm-hmm. I think there's two of these dams, and the water is still flowing down. So the concern is that these dams will, you know, when the water rises up above the level of the it's not a real dam, but essentially that debris which is clogging the river, then you'll get another burst of water downstream, and that water will erode. Again, because water is such a powerful agent, it'll erode the dam, and so you got a huge pulse of water, which would be more like a glacial outflow flood actually than what happened originally. And so this is a big concern. These things may drain kind of slowly, but they could drain catastrophically. And if they do, there'd be another pulse of water going down river, which would be quite large, and it would move quite quickly. Yeah. Well, and that's where the concern there.
0: Dr. Kent Moore of the University of Toronto, Mississauga, thank you so much for walking us through and making sense of the images that we saw. Our hearts obviously go out to everyone who's missing. We really are hoping for a miracle. We hope that the rescue crews are able to do their work and save as many people as they can. But in the meantime, I wish you a very good weekend, sir. Thank you.
8: Thank you. Thank you. Bye now.
0: All right. A lot of debate regarding the best strategy when it comes to responding to Trump's tariffs. Do we retaliate or will that make things worse? We're going to examine that next. Don't go anywhere. This is the Ben Mulrooney Show from coast to coast to coast on the Chorus Radio Network and streaming all around the world on the iHeartRadio app.
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0: To tariff or not to tariff? That is the question as we try to figure out what we're doing. Does it make sense to tax our own citizens by applying tariffs to products coming into Canada from the United States or not? Fortunately, I did not run in the last election, so I don't have to make that decision. But that doesn't mean we can't talk about them. And let's do that in a way that's productive for all of us. So let's bring in a big brain and David Knight Legg. He's a policy expert in energy and technology and former advisor to Alberta Premier Jason Kenney. David, welcome back to the show.
28: Hey, Ben. Great to be here.
0: What's your position on tariffs? If you were talking to Mark Carney right now.
28: Look, I think the number one thing is to get to a deal quickly. Yeah. I don't think that any deal negotiation pivots off of understanding your relative strengths and weaknesses. And it doesn't appear that we're in a better position now than we were back in October of last year. And so I think the honest accounting of what's going to work for Canada has to run through a basic screen of, you know, where are our strengths and weaknesses? What are we really fighting for at this point? And it doesn't appear to me that much has changed since October. So I think the number one thing is to get away from the retribution strategy and get on to building the architecture we need nationally. I just posted something on why I think we should have a national energy reserve strategy. For instance, I think we should have a pipeline that goes to China to replace the Venezuelan crude that they lost early in the year for the Americans. You know, I think there's a lot we can do to build the country and to build our relative competitive strengths and economic strengths, but U.S. retribution doesn't work. There's virtually nothing we can do right now that won't hurt Canadians far more than it hurts Americans.
0: I've got a, I did a story a couple of days ago where I learned that 70 to 75% of the world market for maple syrup comes from Quebec. And they realized very early that depending on the weather, you could have a you're going to have wild fluctuations from year to year in terms of the production of maple syrup. So on in good years, they hold some back in a reserve. And then when they have a bad production, they release that reserve so that they can keep the market flowing and the prices remain fairly stable. If the maple syrup producers in Quebec understood that and got their act together, how come we don't have a strategic reserve of oil and jet fuel and the like in Canada? Apparently, we're the only G7 nation not to have one.
28: We are. We're it. And you know what's interesting about that, Ben, is I've got a lot of people in Alberta that are saying, you know, this is a ridiculous idea. We've already got a national reserve. It's called the oil sands. But the point that I've made to that crowd is we don't have a reserve right next to our industrial heartland in Sarnia, where we've got the, you know, like everything in Canada, we're the luckiest country. We already have this huge geological formation of salt caverns that can hold 40 million barrels of this stuff, yeah, which would be, you know, 3 or 4 months of the energy requirements for our industrial heartland. But it's more importantly, that gives us resilience, but it also means that the companies that need to produce the innovations in advanced materials and things that pivot off of petrochemicals can do that with knowing that they're buffered and secured. But also, instead of buying energy from Saudi Arabia, we start to create energy supply from Alberta straight into Ontario and Quebec and think about ourselves as a sovereign country. So yeah, there's a lot we can do. There's probably 10 or 15 major sort of the architecture of a prosperous country that we've gotten away with not having to build because we've been so reliant on the U.S. Yeah. And although I disagree with the current strategy, one of the benefits of what's happening right now is that we're starting to align as a country. It wasn't on my bingo card that you'd see a liberal prime minister talking about Canada as an energy superpower and emphasizing the need to build coastal access to global markets for energy infrastructure.
0: Yeah, but David, that there's we've had over a year of the talk, and now it's time for us to experience the walk. And I think right now there's going to be a confluence of policy, perception, and politics, right? So I don't know how you feel about this, but it seems to me as we are trying to get the best deal possible out of Washington, they have to know that we are serious about diversifying our trade and making sure that we have more partners than just America to sell our natural resources to. And which is why I think it makes strategic sense to start building east-west pipelines today. When those shovels go in the ground, that's the clock has started. And Donald Trump knows that he's going to have to come back and play ball with us, because the longer he takes or the harder ball he plays, the less likely that we are going to, the more likely it is that we turn those things up to full capacity.
28: Yeah, look, the Americans understand economic nationalism. I mean, this is the point that both Greer and Lutnick have made expressly in response to the kind of he said, she said quality to Team Canada walking away. The point they've made is, look, we don't mind if you want to have language rules and more sovereign Quebec. We're not fussed if you want to build energy infrastructure. I had conversations with guys in the State Department and actually with our ambassador down there before I wrote the op-ed on why we should build an additional 550-barrel pipeline in order to supply China with the heavy crude that they lost out of Venezuela. The Americans don't mind if we do an energy deal with China. In fact, they like the idea that Canada begins to provide enough energy into the Chinese grid that becomes a soft power point of leverage for us with the Chinese, and that helps the American security relationship with the Chinese as well. I think I think we've just been so complacent for so long because it's been so easy.
0: Yeah.
28: You know, you look at these maps of how close we live to the United States, you know, how easy it's been to just send everything south. The pressure that we're feeling right now under this president, he's only going to be president for a couple more years. I think we're feeling it more acutely than other countries who have largely just gone on and gotten the deals done. You know, the UK's done, Japan's done, Indonesia's done, Malaysia's done, like Mexico's almost done. And we're the ones that keep being very melodramatic about, you know, feeling that he's deeply unfair. I think the rest of the world seems to have gotten the fact that Trump will troll people and he'll play hardball, but they're getting these deals sealed. So I think the retreat, my sense right now, even you just saw this with the seafood, I don't think we're that serious about retributive dollar for dollar tariffs. Yeah. I think that was the talking point that's gone away quite quickly. I'm betting now that we're going to be back at the table sooner than later.
0: Yeah, I don't have a lot of time left, so I'm going to ask you to answer this next question in about a minute. But we were talking earlier about this accident on the Enbridge Line 5 pipeline between Wisconsin and Ontario, which supplies Ontario with so much of its crude and natural gas. How significant of a stoppage is this?
28: Look, I think I think there's obviously a lot of detail in that stuff that we don't know everything about, but I don't think that's going to be a big deal. But I think what it does do is it does tell you we shouldn't be this reliant as a nation on that line. We should get Energy East Northern Shield built as soon as possible and have more sovereign control over the way that Ontario and Quebec get their energy.
0: Yeah. Well, listen, I really want to thank you. You know, every time I've asked you to come on here and help lay out what's going on in terms of energy, you've always obliged, and I want you to know I appreciate it. David Knight Legg, thank you very much for being here. The op-ed is Building a National Strategic Energy Reserve. It's in the Financial Post, I believe, correct?
28: That's correct.
0: All right. Thank you,
28: Ben.
0: Thank you. Have a great weekend.
28: You too.
0: All right. We are going to take a break. And when we come back, this is the conversation that I've wanted to bring you with Ian Brody. He's of the University of Calgary, and he laid out their chapter and verse what this government needs to do in not just in the coming weeks and months, but in the coming days to get this country moving and prepared to get the best possible deal out of Donald Trump. I haven't seen that anyone's listened to the Hurley Burley podcast yet, because if they did, they would be doing exactly what he says. Ian Brody is going to join us next right here on the Ben Mulrooney Show. Don't go anywhere.
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4: More heat and humidity is just around the corner. Right now, we've got the best of both worlds, low humidity and warm temperatures. And we're going to have the same thing tomorrow, a little warmer, actually. 10 degrees tonight, partly cloudy. We'll keep the clear, sunny sky tomorrow with 27 and a bit higher humidity, but not too much. But then it really climbs. Sunday, partly sunny, 27 again, but with rather higher humidity. You'll feel it. And then Monday and Tuesday, you'll really feel it. Partly sunny, risk of a shower either day, because not only are the temperatures peaking at 29 both days, but the humidity will be high, with the Humidex up in the higher 30s. Tonight's low, 10.
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0: Well, David Hurley is a Canadian political consultant. He's worked for the Liberal Party of Canada his whole life, practically. I think he was the campaign co-chair for a few years. I think he worked on the Ontario leadership. He worked for Kathleen Wynne at one point. But now he's probably best known to this generation as the host of his own podcast called The Hurley Burley. And the episode this weekend was tremendous because it brought together a member of a conservative voice, an NDP voice, and a liberal voice to talk about this trade war and these tariffs. And on the conservative side was our next guest, Ian Brody of the University of Calgary. This is a long professor in the Department of Political Science and a fellow of the Center of Military Security and Strategic Studies, senior advisor, New West Public Affairs, and also formerly of the office of Stephen Harper. And Ian, welcome back to the show.
29: Ben, good to talk to you.
0: It was just such a fascinating listen to have three very strong, divergent political views coming together to talk about this really important moment in Canadian history and what to do next. And it was at the end of the show where you laid out what you said was your prescription for what we as a nation need to do, what Mark Carney needs to do now. I wondered if you might be able to sum it up for us right here, because it was a heck of a case. I got goosebumps while I was walking to work listening to it, because, like, if he did this, I mean, I don't know a conservative that wouldn't line up behind Mark Carney.
29: Right. Look, I mean, there's nothing we can do about what goes on in Washington, and there's nothing we can do about what goes on with Trump. That's good. Whatever he's going to want to do is what he's going to want to do. So the question is, what do we do in response? And I think the case I set up was there's a couple of dozen projects waiting at this major projects office in Ottawa for the prime minister to approve them. That's how that process works. There's no magic mechanism in the major projects office. The question is, does the prime minister want them to go ahead? Frankly, he should have approved them all on Monday.
0: Yep.
29: The conservatives say there's another 500 projects or so waiting for federal permits of this, that, or the other thing. That would have been business for Tuesday. You know, get the lawyers, get the pen, get the permits out, get them out on Tuesday. And then I would have had Parliament back on Wednesday for a big budget with tax reform, capital gains rates coming down, full costing for capital investments, whatever you needed to do to encourage businesses to invest their resources in Canada. And then you get every company that's got a project in the United States that's being held up by some state governor or some federal regulation or whatever. We've got a list of these things. You get the prime ministers and ministers calling all of them and saying, what do we need to do to get you to move here this week? Not a 2-year permitting process, not a 10-year permitting process. You've got a project you're trying to build in the States. It's being held up. What can we do to get that here this week and just make the decisions needed to bring those resources here? You can do retaliatory tariffs. Sure, that hurts us. It hurts them. It's hard to keep track of the implications of that one way or the other. If we're going to move on this, we've got to take control of our own economic destiny here. And that was the pro-growth agenda.
0: But and that was on Sunday, right? That was recorded on Sunday. Right. I'm sure stuff is happening. Of course, it's a government. It's big. There's lots of people. I'm sure calls are being made and stuff is happening. But don't you think, you've worked for a prime minister. Part of the job is to project velocity, right? You want people you want Canada to feel that you're doing things. And one of the ways to do that is all the things you just said. Doing those things out in public projects the image of a government that is busy building the country at lightning speed. And I haven't seen that. What does that say to you?
29: Well, I think there's a small group of people around Mr. Carney who are making the key decisions here. There's a big government, but it's not clear to me that there's much being harnessed outside of four or five people around Mr. Carney. Instead, he's going back to his comfort zone. So he's flying to Europe to speak to the European Parliament or EU, another speech to another gathering of European leaders. Nothing wrong with that. But that's where this is more of the same thing we've had over the past years. We've got lots of time to get this thing under control. We have to be patient. The Europeans will move eventually. I gather they're hoping that the Europeans will make some statement about favoring our side of these negotiations. That will make us feel good, Ben. I get that. Everybody likes to be loved. That will have precisely zero impact in the United States. It will have precisely zero impact on the Canadian economy.
0: Look, I didn't go crazy when the prime minister went on vacation to Italy before these talks because with technology today, of course, he's going to stay on top of things. But the image wasn't a good one. And the fact that he is prioritizing sitting in the European Parliament before calling back the People's House, the House of Commons in Canada, to give us an account of where we are and where we need to go and how we're going to get there, it symbolically it doesn't look good. Now I appreciate he's got the wind in his sails and the people in the minds of a great many Canadians. He can do no wrong, but to me this is wrong.
29: He's acting like he's got all the time in the world. It does not.
0: Yeah.
29: The thing that moves fastest in government is time. Every day is a precious day, and every day that you spend doing something other than moving your ball down the field, you're wasting the time here. So he set a target for our response tariffs September the 8th. Maybe he thinks if he drags that out, people get a little bit of their the bile out of their system and so forth. Maybe that means there'll be some negotiations over the course of the Labor Day long weekend, possibly. But in the meantime, good economic news today from economic growth. Compound that by laying the groundwork for growth for the next 5 years by moving some of these big pieces. Look, Ben, we know what they are. They've been floating around the Canadian economy for years. We had 10 years of shrinking economy per capita, no growth, no investment. 3% growth over the course of 3 months is not enough to make up for the hole that we dug ourselves in over the course of the last 12 years.
0: Yeah, it's shocking that it just feels like, because there's performance to it, right? Like there is politics has an element of performance to it, and the performance I'm seeing is yes, he's a steady hand, he doesn't get riled up, but we need to see the country moving, and he's the only one who can put his foot on the gas to get it done.
29: You're not the one, and I'm not the one, who said on Saturday that the country is now at war.
0: Yeah.
29: You're not the one, and I'm not the one who said the country was attacked. But the country's been attacked, and if the country's been at war, and look, We didn't ask for any of this, right? We didn't go out courting a trade war with the United States. That was somebody else's decision.
0: Yeah.
29: Nonetheless, we're in the middle of it now. Time is of the essence. The end of the summer is coming. We've had a year and a half since Mr. Carney became prime minister, and nothing is getting built. It's time, I think, to admit that a year and a half ago, legislation he passed, we're going to tear down interprovincial trade barriers. We're still working on that. And this major project, obviously, everything's going to move at speed we haven't seen in generations. It hasn't happened.
0: Yeah.
29: We've got to move up the pace of action now. Otherwise, the Americans are going to run ahead of us, and that means running us over.
0: And for those of us who very much want these things to happen at lightning speed, there has always been in Canada what slows things down, and this is not a judgment on the value of them, is consultations with stakeholders, right? Either First Nations, right, and labor, and that was something you touched upon on the hurly-burly. How hard would it be to get those stakeholders on side to forego the classic back and forth and get them on side to say, well, these are the things we have to do. If you want there to be money for you, you got to let us make the money first. How does that happen?
29: Look, I think everybody understands that the country's in a bit of an economic mess. And anybody who's lived through the last 10 years of inflation and no growth gets that. That's union leaders, that's indigenous leaders. Everybody gets the same thing. If you're going to get a bigger piece of the pie has got to grow as well. The issue here is now, can we get

0: 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And you can find even more content on all the social media platforms. Coming up for our Toronto audience, if you toy with the idea of fare evasion, there is a penalty increase that may cause you to reconsider.
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5: They say Newfoundland weather is harsh. 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
14: Good afternoon, it's 5 o'clock. I'm Scott Monick with a 980 CFPL news update. London police say a 73-year-old woman has died nearly a week after she was stabbed during a home invasion. Police say the woman was woken up by loud noises just after 6 o'clock Saturday morning. She then found a man entering her home.

0: home in the area of Wellington Road and Baseline Road East. The victim was assaulted and stabbed before she managed to call 911. This morning, police announced she died from her injuries in hospital. 40-year-old Nelson Enrique Corneo of London was facing multiple charges, including aggravated assault and assaulting a peace officer with a weapon. He's now been charged with second-degree murder and remains in police custody. Fresh data from Stats Canada suggests the country's economy was growing at a healthy clip in the second quarter. Don Mitchell reports.
1: The agency says real gross domestic product rose 3.3%, a tick lower than economists' expectations. That was still the fastest quarterly pace of growth since early 2023 and implies that rumblings of a recession earlier in the year might have been overblown. Back in May, StatCan reported a marginal annualized decline in first quarter GDP, a second consecutive quarterly drop that fueled debate over whether Canada was in a recession. The second quarter GDP report marks the final major release before the Bank of Canada's next interest rate announcement. Don Mitchell, The Canadian Press.
0: The federal government has posted a $370 million deficit for the period between April and June. In its monthly fiscal monitor report, the finance department says the result is compared with a deficit of $6.28 billion for the same period a year earlier. The deficit came as revenue totaled over $132 billion for the three-month period, up from just over $120 billion in the same period last year. The federal government is providing $5 million in urgent humanitarian aid to support Nepal after a flash flood tore through the border region with China this week. Randeep Sarai, the Secretary of State for International Development, made the announcement today.
2: The funding will help trusted humanitarian partners on the ground, such as the Red Cross, Canadian NGOs, and UN organizations, deliver life-saving assistance to those who need it most. We have also offered to deploy relief supplies from our emergency stockpiles by the Canadian Red Cross, should they be requested.
0: Global Affairs Canada is aware of 32 missing Canadians and permanent residents in the area. The extension of Canada's Ebola travel restrictions means decisions on immigration and visa applications from residents of three African countries will remain on hold until September 28th. People from the Democratic Republic of Congo, Uganda, and South Sudan who already hold valid visas will also be barred from entering Canada. The federal government says the risk of Ebola in Canada is still low, but adds the current measures are precautionary given the severity of the disease. Canada will keep a 21-day quarantine for anyone returning from those three countries, a measure that aid agencies say affects their ability to send humanitarian workers to the region. And there's been a push from the skies to give Dolly Parton a permanent tribute in Music City. ABC's Sherry Preston has more.
3: A plane flew over downtown Nashville Friday morning, trailing a banner that read change.org/Dolly Parton Airport. The banner promoting a petition calling for Nashville International Airport to be renamed for the singer, songwriter, and philanthropist who died Tuesday. The change.org site says Dolly's light should be celebrated across Tennessee. Its final line urges people to sign it so we could all soon be departing from Parton. As of noon Friday, more than 150,000 people had added their signatures. Sherry Preston, ABC News.
0: The Toronto Blue Jays will look to rebound tonight at home against the Seattle Mariners. Dylan Cease will get the start tonight. You can listen to the Jays and Mariners tonight on 980 CFPL starting at 7 o'clock. I'm Scott Monick. 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
5: Beautiful day. Tomorrow looks every bit as good with high pressure and dry air. The humidity is low. That's going to start to come up. So are the temperatures, which are already not bad. We have 10 degrees and partly cloudy overnight. Nice sleeping. Open the windows because this will be the last time for a while, I think. Going to get some heat. 27 tomorrow. Sunny. The humidity still down but climbing. Then it gets hot and humid. 27 Sunday, a mix of sun and cloud, but more humidity and a chance of a shower overnight Sunday. And then 29 degrees and humid Monday and Tuesday, a mix of sun and cloud, maybe a shower in it. Humidex up in the high 30s. Tonight's low 10.
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14: This is London Live. My name is Mike Stubbs, and it's time to talk Coyotes. Now, this is something that will come up because people will have coyote sightings, or it will come up because municipalities get complaints and decide, we've got to do something about this. But it's time to have a conversation about coyotes. What brings them around? How afraid do you have to be? And what can be done? If we're going to actually boil things away and look at, all right, what is best for the animal? What is best for the municipality? And to do this, we head to Peterborough, Ontario, because Dr. Dennis Murray has been thinking a lot about this. He's in the Department of Biology. Here is Dr. Murray, first off, on whether he's hearing about more coyotes, some coyotes, any coyotes moving into urban populations.
15: That's an interesting question. I'd say there's a combination of factors. First of all, it's not impossible that the population is a little bit higher than it used to be. We don't have data to confirm that, but I'm getting the sort of qualitative sense that there are a fair number of coyotes where I might not otherwise have seen them in the years gone by. Probably more importantly, though, I think what's happening is, you know, as we urbanize and suburbanize, if you will, we have a lot of green space that's close by, and we are spending a lot more time walking our dogs in the green space. And so I think that those two factors working in tandem, probably the second one being the most important, are the reason why we're running into coyotes more than in the past.
14: And people kind of get unnerved about running into coyotes, or that prospect of running into coyotes. If you run into one, are you in danger?
15: Not at all. No, there's been, I think, only one fatality due to coyotes in Canada in the last 150 years or something like that, and it was an exceptional situation. So no, as long as you make yourself seem large, if you have a small dog, you pick up the dog, you keep it in your arms, and then the coyote is no longer focused on the dog, it's focused on you and the dog, that seem one entity, if you will. Make yourself large, loud. You might be scared, but don't let the animal know you're scared. For sure, it's more scared of you than you are of it. So just make yourself loud and then gradually leave the area.
14: At the same time, cities, municipalities need to figure out what to do when it comes to coyotes in their area. When you're looking at it from that perspective, what are you seeing?
15: Well, my sense is that municipalities are playing it a little bit too cautious, in the sense that, you know, we want to coexist with wildlife. All of us enjoy seeing wildlife around. But on occasion, things get out of hand. If an animal, a coyote, becomes heavily habituated to humans, it starts feeding on, either intentionally feeding on handouts that people are feeding it with, or getting into garbage piles or into gardens, then it sort of loses its fear of humans. The barrier between the animal and humans is broken down. It starts approaching people perhaps a little bit more aggressively. And under those circumstances, they can certainly that can eventually lead to some somewhat serious problems. And I think at this point, municipalities aren't necessarily making those hard decisions when it seems like an animal has an irreversible behavior. So I should make the point that there are some behaviors that might seem aggressive, but they're transient behaviors. So for example, if an animal gets caught in a backyard and it's cornered into a fence by a dog or by a person, then it's going to be aggressive because it's looking out for its own safety. But it doesn't necessarily mean that that animal is going to be aggressive under normal circumstances. Likewise, if children are playing in the forest and they come across a den site, well, sure, the coyote's going to be defensive of the den site, but it doesn't mean that that is an aggressive, problematic coyote. But when they break down that barrier between humans and wildlife, when they start associating humans with food or small dogs as food, then that becomes a problem. And all of the literature suggests that those behaviors are pretty much irreversible, that once an animal is on that mindset, you're pretty much stuck with that behavior for the rest of that animal's life. So municipalities really advocate for hazing and trying to scare the animals off, but there's no strong evidence suggesting that in those advanced stages, you're going to be able to scare the animal off.
14: Dr. Dennis Murray joining us, Department of Biology at Trent University. You mentioned hazing, and this is something that municipalities obviously will talk about. If you were to describe hazing, what is that having people do?
15: Well, there are different types of hazing. So what we recommend to people, you know, if, for example, you run into a coyote and you want to scare it off, you know, you wave your hands, you scream at it, you show yourself to be quite large and intimidating. That's a form of hazing. There are other forms of hazing as well. So, for example, some people will carry garbage bags and they'll wave the garbage bags at the animals, or possibly take a tennis ball and throw it at the animal. There's a number of different levels of hazing, some being non-invasive, like waving the garbage bag and waving your arms, some being a little bit more assertive or invasive if, for example, you're throwing a tennis ball at a coyote. So,
14: okay, but all of it is to kind of say, get out of here. When municipalities are considering things, and you mentioned sometimes, you know, maybe they need to examine this a little bit more closely, what are the options that would exist for a municipality?
15: A municipality has relatively few options in Ontario. It's illegal to relocate wildlife. And even if you did relocate a coyote, there's a good chance that it would get killed by other coyotes, or it might cause the same problem in another neighborhood. So I don't think that that's really a viable alternative, even though people who are ethically concerned and morally concerned about the welfare of those animals suggest that that's a better outcome. It's really a judgment call. From my perspective, is it really more humane to release a coyote into a wilderness area where it's going to get killed by other coyotes? Well, it might be out of sight and out of mind, but is it really more humane to the animal? Might we not be in a better position to take responsibility over that animal, recognize, look, it's living in an area where, you know, it doesn't belong because this is primarily a human habitated place. The animal's become habituated. It's broken its fear of humans. It may be that that animal simply does not belong under those circumstances. And so therefore, municipalities may have to make that difficult decision to euthanize those animals if it seems like they are showing that predatory behavior that would be irreversible by hazing or any other methods.
14: How difficult is it to find coyotes in the wild if a municipality were to try and determine how many there were or what behaviors they were exhibiting?
15: There are some people that know how to do it. It's not for the average Joe to do it because these animals are very wary. They're very intelligent. But there are certainly professionals who know how to find coyotes, who know how to find problem coyotes. That can be done. Look, I'm not trying to advocate for a cottage industry of people going out there and wantonly killing coyotes. That's absolutely not what we're looking for here. We're not looking for a massive cull. But in cases where these animals get out of control, you know, we need to intervene. It's just like if someone had a dog that kept attacking other dogs or kept attacking children, the owner would have to take responsibility. Otherwise, there would be a liability issue. Well, I suggest that municipalities are in the same position.
14: Dr. Murray, it's been a pleasure speaking with you today.
15: Thanks very much for your interest.
14: Coyotes and one of the ways to look at the situation with Dr. Dennis Murray, from the Department of Biology at Trent University, where it's, and that's a great analogy. If you have a dog that has been attacking people or is very aggressive, what ends up happening to that dog? The owner sometimes has to make a very difficult choice. A municipality faced with something like that would have to make a similar choice. And that's all he's saying. He's not saying go out and cull any coyotes that you see. He's saying let's monitor the situation, because as that interview was going on, I got videos of someone who says this little guy has been coming around for 2 years, and you've got someone with a coyote basically just off of their porch or back deck. And there it is. And it's skittish. It's not aggressive in any way. And it's simply looking for food, coming around, looking for some kind of food source, because food can be awfully difficult to find, not just when we talk about how much it costs at the grocery store, but for some wildlife trying to go out and find food so that they can basically survive in that wild. And that brings them sometimes a little closer to where we are in urban areas. We are going to take a break. This is 980 CFPL.
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14: This is London Live. My name is Mike Stubbs. Fight to End is back this year. Our own Juan Jimenez is going to be taking part in Fight to End in 2026, and we'll be following Juan as he goes along. He's been talking about it on the morning show with Devin Peacock, but we wanted to take a second and talk to somebody who knows what it's like to go through the training that it takes to actually get into the ring. Nick Cake from Cake Criminal Defense went through it the last time and has been nice enough to join us now to talk not about the law, Nick, but about boxing.
0: Hey, Stubbsy. Yeah, for sure. I'd love to talk about this event because it is one of the greatest things I've actually ever done in my life. It's a fantastic charitable event. It helps out so many different, very important charities in our community. And I get to experience firsthand the lasting effects of Fight to End. And I mean that seriously. I won my fight. So I retired at 1-0. But it wasn't before my opponent, Justin Ducroix, who's an awesome real estate agent here in town. It wasn't before he broke my nose in the second round. So that's a result that I live with every day. But I also get to live with the results of Jones Place and of Youth Opportunities Unlimited, which are heavily involved in the criminal justice system. So I see the results of the fight every day when I'm at work.
14: Isn't that incredible? So tell us a little bit about what you are seeing. How does that come into focus?
0: Well, Fight to End helps out not only Youth Opportunities Unlimited, but this year Fight to End is helping out 519 Pursuit. It's helping out the Canadian Mental Health Association. It's helping out the St. Leonard Society. And these are all agencies that are involved directly with people who are disadvantaged into the community and who are having housing issues. And ultimately, we all know that if you are unhoused, then you are on the street. And when you are on the street, there are so many other problems that present themselves. And there are so many evil things out on the street that many people fall victim to. And when you fall victim to those evil things, you're more than likely going to need a guy like me at some point in time. I have seen how Youth Opportunities Unlimited has directly helped clients that I work with take them out of the situation that they are in and ultimately out of the criminal justice system because they're no longer involved in criminality. I see the effects of the Fight to End on a daily basis, Mike. It's fantastic.
14: Nick Cake joining us from Cake Criminal Defense. Nick has retired. You used the word retired at 1-0, but that is an official boxing record. That is contained in the province of Ontario. You will always be 1-0 unless you decide to strap on the gloves again.
0: Yeah, well, I don't think I'm going to strap on the gloves again because I need my brain. Mike, I'm not pretty enough for OnlyFans, man. So I've got to continue on being a lawyer. So I think I'm going to keep retired. But, hey, I'm undefeated. And I do sometimes brag about being an undefeated boxing champion.
14: As you should. Well, let's talk about what it takes to get there because this event is one that does it first class from start to finish. And it's not like you say to members of the community, hey, the date will be, in this case, November 19th. Come on down. We'll give you some gloves on the night and we'll just put you in the ring in a blue corner or a red corner and you just see what happens. You go through training and you are somebody who can describe what that training is like because you've done it.
0: Oh, absolutely. It was the most intense training I've ever done before. I played OUA football on the offensive line at the University of Waterloo. I played all through high school at the Catholic Central. I know what it's like to lift weights. I run every day. I know what it's like to work out. But you don't know a darn thing about that until you step into Boomer's gym and you start doing your burpees. I was talking to Brett Lussier, who's the co-chair of Fight to End, and I was telling him about today on your show, and he was joking that my sweat stains are probably still on the floor in Big Guy Corner. I mean, it's intense. And yes, you know zero about boxing when you come in outside of the Rocky movies, and when you leave, you know enough about boxing. Certainly, I don't know everything about boxing, not even close, but I knew enough to hold my own, and they teach you. It's two times a week at a minimum for 2 hours, so that's 4 hours a week for 4 months, and you train hard, and you train fast, and you have to learn, because ultimately, there's somebody across the ring that wants to punch you in the face. So you have to learn both how to defend yourself, but also how to punch them so that they can't punch you. It's crazy. I went in at 295. I was a big dude. I think I fought at 246.
14: That's amazing. Like, that's quick for that much weight. That is quick.
0: And every drop of that was on the boomers floor or in the ring. That's burpees. That's sit-ups. That's running. It's cardio on the bike, skipping, all those things. And it's just throwing punches. Like if you stand at a bag with your gloves on and throw punches for a minute, it doesn't seem like a lot, but it adds up and it gets pretty tough. The coaching staff that are all volunteers at Boomers, they do an incredible job, and they put you in a position to be the best you. And I thank them because they have impacted my life going forward.
14: Yeah. Isn't that remarkable? So you've listed off, and we're talking with Nick Kick from Kick Criminal Defense about getting ready for fight to end. Cause Nick has been through the training. You mentioned all of the things that you do to even work out now. Do you still do burpees? Did they stick with you? Or is that something that somebody tells you to do? And then when they don't tell you to do, you don't have to do those anymore.
0: No, you know what, Mike? I still do the burpees. I'll be honest with you and everyone listening. I don't do them as much as I should, but I still strap on the gloves and throw punches at the bag that I installed in my basement. You'll still see me running every day. You'll still see me hitting the weights in a manner that's designed to be quicker and harder when I throw my jab. I still train like a boxer, but I could probably do more burpees, but don't tell Coach Mark that.
14: Okay. But still, look at the lasting impact that something like this has. As you were leading up to this, was there ever a time you woke up at 3 a.m. and thought, what have I gotten myself into?
0: No. I woke up at 3 a.m. saying, I wonder if the gym's open.
14: Really?
0: Because it was incredible. And I ended up doing extra sessions and I still somewhat stick with it, but no, it totally changed my life, Mike. And it was awesome because I got to change my life and make an impact and hopefully change others. It was probably one of my greatest accomplishments that I've ever done in my 44 years.
14: Wow. I mean, that's right there. That is saying a ton. And at the same time, thank you for the honesty on what this is actually like. Now, you mentioned you eventually have to step into the ring and somebody on the other side who is, you know, and all boxers, let's face it, they're nice people. They're people who are going to walk around not in the ring, but we're talking about people from the community, and you're looking across the ring. You've got to hit them. They've got to hit you. Can you take us to that mindset, Nick?
0: Well, absolutely. I mean, Justin and I, we became instant friends from the first moment that we walked into that gym 4 months before we squared off in the ring. But I don't care. If I love my mom, I would have punched my mom if she was standing across from me because it's a boxing match and I don't lose. I don't like to lose. So the mindset is you've trained, your opponent has trained, and it just comes down to be better. Be better than that person. Give it your all because it's cliche. Sure, there is no tomorrow. Like that night when I stepped into the ring, that was my night to be a boxer. And I went back to being a lawyer and, you know, a dad and a friend and a neighbor, whatever, the next day. But for that night, at that point in time, I was a boxer. And I was a boxer who wanted to win. So Justin, he's a great guy. Like I said, he got me with a good one in the second round. But I tilted his head back in the third. And ultimately, my arm was raised at the end of it because I suppose I wanted it more. And that's not to say anything against Justin because he was incredible.
14: Yeah. Wow. What an experience. Nick, we really appreciate you describing it for us. And we'll see what happens come this November as everybody begins their training.
0: Absolutely. I'm excited. I've already got my table booked. I'm happy that I get to watch this year. But I mean, Brett, if you're listening and if you need someone to step in last minute, I could probably be convinced to throw on the gloves.
14: And it sounds like you got the training that would enable you to do it. Nick, thanks for the time today.
0: No problem, Stubbs. You take care, man.
14: You take care, too. That is Nick Cake from Cake Criminal Defense, all about fight to end. This is London Live on 980 CFPL.
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14: This is London Live. We do find struggles in trying to intersect, in trying to meet somewhere in the middle. Anymore in our world, that's the left's problem. That's the right's problem. That stuff is still garbage. I'll say it every day that I can. Stop with the left and the right. Start listening to us, to each other, and we're going to be in a better place. Now, when it comes to job searches, there is something that is not intersecting either. And we are going to deal with that right now on London Live. My name is Mike Stubbs. There is an issue that a report has outlined, and it sounds like one that would be easy to solve, yet very difficult to solve. And it looks at young Canadians and the fact that they're coming out of post-secondary and they're looking for jobs, depending on what they've been educated for. And they're having trouble finding those jobs. And it might not be because the jobs don't exist. It might be because their way of looking for something and the way that an employer is advertising that they need something are two roads. And those roads may not be coming together all that effectively. We had a chance to sit down and talk with Bérangère Fulcaire, who is a research analyst and co-author of a report on this very thing done for the Canadian Federation of Independent Business. And we asked Bérangère, when we're looking at job information and young people and where companies are placing that information, how often are those two things actually intersecting?
9: So we're noticing a pretty big mismatch between how small businesses are recruiting and how youth are actually looking for jobs. Small businesses tend to prioritize personal connections. 62% of them report using that. It's their main recruitment method. But youth favor online job boards a lot more. So nearly three quarters of youth are using online job boards compared to only 44% of small businesses. That's a pretty big gap where youth and small businesses are probably missing themselves at a time where youth unemployment is very, very high.
14: And you think of learning how to network and how key that can be. And that means getting those personal relationships going. But what you're finding is a big number of young people are just going to the job boards. That's where the jobs have to be.
9: Yeah. Something else we're noticing, though, on the flip side is that youth tend to leverage co-op and internship programs as well as school and post-secondary career services a lot more than small businesses. One of the biggest things we've heard from small businesses is that they would like to have better access to job-ready youth. A great way to do that is to leverage things like work integrated learning and forming these links with academic institutions to have access to youth. And right now, small businesses aren't using these methods as much as youth. So there's also a gap in the other direction.
14: And maybe that's just a reminder to small businesses. You know, if you open those doors, somebody might walk through, you might like them, and might turn into something bigger.
9: Exactly. Yeah.
14: Well, that's what you go hoping for in all of this. If we look at larger businesses, is there much of a difference in terms of what's happening there?
9: There's a big difference in how business size has an impact on how businesses recruit. What we've noticed is larger businesses are using more recruitment methods. So small businesses tend to use only one or two recruitment methods. They use less because they usually have less resources. So they tend to use what works best for them. The only recruitment method that stays consistent across business size is personal connection. That stays the most important regardless of business size. But larger businesses are just using a wider array, which means they have access to also potentially a wider array of youth as well.
14: See, that's fascinating because you hope that we don't have that kind of thing disappear. You hope that that personal connection is still there. We've talked a lot about young people not necessarily going to that first, and your research is backing that up exactly because they have been trained on little machines. They have been trained not necessarily to want to talk. You can text each other when you're in the same room, go to a cafeteria in a high school. People will be texting each other. We're talking right now with Bérangère Fulcaire, and we're talking about a report done for the Canadian Federation of Independent Business that has looked at how small businesses and how large businesses are trying to connect with potential employees and how young people are going after this. When you look at what you hope people get out of this research, Bérangère, what do you look to?
9: That small and medium-sized businesses are looking to hire youth. 80% say they've hired youth in the past 3 years. And of those who haven't, nearly one in five have tried but were unsuccessful. There is demand to hire youth. They're just potentially missing each other with mismatches, like not necessarily looking for jobs or recruiting in the same way. Skills, we noticed a skills gap as well. And also just facing a really tough economic environment. It's a sluggish economy. Consumer demand is down. It's a very political and economically uncertain time. Businesses are struggling, and taking on youth, it's historically been their responsibility, but it's also a difficult time for businesses, and they don't necessarily have the resources and the bandwidth to be taking on youth and hiring them. So they need support. They need to be able to keep doing what they've been doing for generations.
14: Canada is this great big country. We've got three territories. We've got 10 provinces. And a lot of times things will happen differently province to province. You kind of took a look outside Ontario. You looked at Quebec. What do you find province to province?
9: Yeah, there's regional differences. Each province, each territory is its own entity. We noticed in Ontario that businesses use co-op and internship programs a lot more. It's also, Ontario has kind of been the birthplace of co-op internship programs. Most of the universities offer it, so that makes sense. And we noticed that in youth as well. So businesses use it more, but youth in Ontario also use it more. In Quebec, we've noticed less of a reliance on online job boards. So businesses and youth tend to use online job boards less and instead rely on unsolicited applications or in-person visits to businesses. So It's not one size fits all. There's differences across the board.
14: And when it comes to the different sectors, do sectors sometimes differ on how they might treat things? Would one sector, a job sector, use a job board maybe more so than another?
9: They do. Obviously, every small business is different. And if you look at the professional services sector, so for example, your engineering firms, they tend to rely on skills that require specific education, post-secondary education, or specific qualifications. So they rely a lot more on co-op and internship programs than other businesses. Nearly half of professional services firms will use co-op internship programs compared to 18% of businesses. That's a big difference. You look at more consumer-facing industries like your retail stores, hairdressers, things like that. They rely on a lot more on help wanted, social media, things that are going to give them visibility within their direct community because that's where they're looking to hire.
14: We're talking with Bélanger Foucaret, and we're talking about a report that Bélanger has done. Bélanger is a research analyst and a co-author of this report that is looking at how young people are looking for jobs and how small and large businesses are looking for young people to fill those jobs. Maybe as a last note on this, what are those small and larger businesses looking for in a potential employee? If somebody was thinking, okay, if I now know based on the split of everything where the attention is being focused, who do I have to be? What do I have to be like? What are you finding there?
9: This might surprise youth because I know it definitely surprised me when I first saw the data, but they're not looking at academic attainment, previous work experience, official qualifications. That's way down on the list. What they want to see is motivation and attitude. Over 9 in 10 pointed to that, motivation, having a positive attitude, enthusiasm. They want youth that are willing to come in, learn, have a positive attitude, be willing to communicate, and, you know, want to be part of their small businesses, their community.
14: Wow. Well, if somebody was looking for the report, you can find it at Canadian Federation of Independent Business. Simply search, and that will certainly break it all down depending on where you are, what you are looking for, and hopefully we get those lines, Bélanger, matching up a little bit better, intersecting a little more often.
9: Yeah, that's what we're hoping, because today's youth are tomorrow's entrepreneurs. So they got to match up somewhere.
14: Thanks so much for the time.
9: Well, thank you very much, Mike.
14: That is Bélanger Foucaret, who is a research analyst and co-author of a report done for the Canadian Federation of Independent Business that really highlights the fact that we have jobs that are available, but the way that you go looking for it matters. And so one of the things that we need to be asking is, are we putting the jobs in the places where young people are looking to find them, or are they going in the right way? Networking is key. Bélanger outlined that. And one of the things that kind of came anecdotally out of this is you've got so many rounds of interviews sometimes to get a job that it might be a whole lot easier if we cut that back. I don't know if that's possible. I'm not doing any hiring, but something to certainly think about. This is 980 CFPL.
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16: Sunny and nice, low humidity and nice sleeping tonight, 10 degrees, partly cloudy. Another beautiful high pressure dominated day tomorrow, sunny and 27, and the humidity starting to come up, but it's really going to come up. We're going to get some summer-like weather to finish August, start September. Sunday, partly sunny, 27, the humidity on the climb. Chance of a shower overnight Sunday. It's Monday and Tuesday, hot and humid, 29 degrees apiece. The humidex in the upper 30s, partly sunny with a risk of a shower in that humidity both Monday, Tuesday. Tonight's low 10.
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14: This is 980 CFPL. In the next few years, with the help of artificial intelligence, which we've been talking about all this week, there's a lot of question as to what kinds of advances will be made in research and how that would translate to the pharmaceutical world. And while we don't have answers to those questions yet, every once in a while, we do get evidence that the pharmaceutical world has something that can either slow down the progression of a disease or a disorder, or hopefully outright stop that progression, cure that disease or that disorder. There is something that has been approved by Canada's Drug Agency that can help certain people with early stages of Alzheimer's. And we had a chance to sit down and talk with someone who is one of the most respected researchers and clinicians in the field of Alzheimer's research, Dr. Michael Borey, who is with St. Joseph's. Here is our conversation with Dr. Borey. Dr. Borey, let's first talk about what we have here in a drug that has been found to have been very, very helpful when it comes to patients. How would we term the patients?
30: These are people who have confirmed Alzheimer's disease. So they've had some sort of biomarker, cerebrospinal fluid or an amyloid PET scan to confirm that amyloid is accumulating in their brain and that they have the underlying Alzheimer's disease. Secondly, they have to have some degree of memory impairment, what we call mild cognitive impairment, where it's not affecting their activities of daily living, as well as people with mild dementia, where one or more of their instrumental activities of daily living are affected by cognitive impairment.
14: And if they have that, this drug is called lecanemab?
30: That's correct. And it's given as a treatment through a vein, an intravenous infusion every 2 weeks for 18 months. Now, there are two other criteria. They can't have a particular genetic risk factor for Alzheimer's disease. They can't have two copies of that gene. They may have one copy or no copies, but if they have two copies, the risk factor, the likelihood of them having side effects from their drug would be much higher. So they're excluded from receiving that. They're a relatively small number of people.
14: Okay, so they're excluded, but it would be available to others who would fall into the category that you initially described. So what can lecanemab do?
30: It's designed to remove the protein that Alzheimer observed and which we call amyloid protein. It removes amyloid from the brain, and it is effective in slowing the underlying disease. It doesn't totally stop the disease because there are other processes occurring, but it does remove the amyloid, and it definitely slows the disease. It saves about 1 year over 4 years. So if you looked at a projection of 4 years, it would save about 1 year. This means that people will remain independent for longer.
14: Fantastic. We're talking with Dr. Michael Borey. He is a geriatrician at St. Joseph's, and we're talking about a drug called lecanemab. Now, we're going to get into a different part of this discussion, because it would be one thing to say, hey, we have a drug that can basically give you a year for 4 years of treatment when it comes to the progress of Alzheimer's. But we've got to talk about another side of things, and that it's almost like when we think back to Schoolhouse Rock in the 80s, how a bill becomes a law. This is how a drug becomes available to a population, because it's one thing to say, no problem. You know, we have this drug, it's available, but we don't necessarily realize what it takes to bring it to market, the cost, and how quickly companies need to recoup that cost in order to wind up making back the money that they spent and perhaps a little profit before things become generic. We can go into all that another time, but we're talking about a drug that has a big price tag to it, Dr. Borey. What impact does that have?
30: The impact is huge because it puts the drug out of reach of many people. When I say to people who may be eligible for this treatment, $33,000 a year for 18 months treatment, they say, well, that's just not going to happen. We can't afford that. And I think this decision that we've seen indicating that the Canada Drug Agency has said that ministries of health should negotiate with the provider of this drug, the manufacturer, Eisai, and come up with an agreeable price, and that this would then be made available to people. And that process may take up to 18 months. But at least we're along that road of negotiation to arrive at an agreeable price to be able to deliver it. What it does is it reduces the inequity of that you would have otherwise. If it was only the people that could pay, very few people are in that position.
14: How about how often something like this can happen? Is there precedent that, yes, you do have a price tag that in this case, as you say, is $33,000 a year, approximately $50,000 if you are looking at the 18-month treatment period? Is there other, I guess, evidence that a government will step in and say, hey, we'll offset some of this because we feel it's something that's going to make a difference in a lot of lives?
30: Well, there are other drugs which are covered, which are quite a bit more expensive, particularly in the field of cancer. It may be that there's a smaller number of people that would need that particular drug, but there are, and maybe even in other fields, more expensive drugs. It is an important precedent for this field of Alzheimer's disease to say that one, the drug is safe to give to people, and that this can make a difference, and that now there is a pathway to actually seeing it be funded. So that's huge, because there are other drugs that are in the pipeline, that are on the way, that will follow this. So this really opens up the opportunity for people and gives them hope that we can actually slow this disease.
14: We're talking with Dr. Michael Borey, and Dr. Borey is a geriatrician at St. Joseph's, and we're talking about a drug that goes by the name lecanemab, and it is the first Health Canada-approved treatment that is shown to slow the progression of mild cognitive impairment in people in the early stages of Alzheimer's disease. It's encouraging to hear you say that there are other drugs in the pipeline. Do you feel encouraged by saying

0: trials to demonstrate that they're safe. So there are, I know for sure there are other drugs coming that we're testing right now. So I think we have to see this as a very important starting point.
1: Well, it is encouraging when someone like you is encouraged. So let's take that. So basically, what we're looking for now, Dr. Borey, is governments, whether they be provincial, could it be the federal government, comes in to assist with the overall cost of lecanemab. Is that what we're looking for?
0: This is usually falls within the provincial jurisdictions with ministries of health provincially. So it will be the negotiation between one or more of the provincial ministries with Eisai, the manufacturer, to arrive at that cost. And then I think it will be then up to the various provincial governments to engage and hopefully approve that. But these are steps down the road. But to get the indication that the Canada Drug Agency recommends that it be funded, that's an extremely positive step.
1: We'll take positivity on a Friday any day. Dr. Borey, thank you so much for the time today.
0: Thank you for your interest.
1: Dr. Michael Borey, leading Alzheimer's researcher from St. Joseph's Health Center. What happens from this point on obviously depends on what Health Canada is willing to do. But in the end, this is a great story to talk about because it's a similar story to so many other drugs that come to market. This is 980 CFPL.
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10: Good evening at 6 o'clock. I'm Scott Monick with a 980 CFPL news update. London police have charged a 40-year-old man with second-degree murder in connection with the death of an elderly woman. Police say the woman was woken by loud noises at her home in the area of Wellington Road and Baseline Road East early Saturday morning. She was then assaulted and stabbed by a suspect before she was able to call 911. She was taken to the hospital with serious injuries, and this morning police announced she had died. Police have deemed her death a homicide. Nelson Enrique Corneo of London has now been charged with second-degree murder in her death. He was previously charged with aggravated assault, break and enter with intent, obstructing a peace officer, and assaulting a peace officer with a weapon. He remains in police custody and is due in court on Monday. After a slow start to the year, Canada's economy picked up the pace in the second quarter. Global's Jacqueline Hansen has more.
11: According to Statistics Canada, the economy grew at an annualized rate of 3%.

0: 3.3%. That is the fastest pace of growth since early 2023. StatCan also revised growth for the first quarter higher, which means the economy did not actually shrink for two quarters in a row, and it avoided the technical recession that had raised concerns. How long the current momentum lasts is a big question, though. Economists expect the latest U.S. tariffs and Canada's coming counter-tariffs to negatively impact the country's economic growth. I'm Jacqueline Hansen.
1: Stats Canada figures show there was only a minor economic bump from FIFA World Cup soccer matches in Canada. The numbers point to only a modest boost in economic activity in June, with some tourism-related industries even edging down slightly. Accommodation services lowered 0.7%, while air transportation contracted 0.5%. StatsCan says other hospitality and tourism-related industries reported small gains for the month, noting a 0.6% growth in food services and drinking places in June compared with May. Foreign Affairs Minister Anita Anand says she spoke with Nepal's ambassador to Canada about the flash flooding that tore along the Nepal-China border this week, killing at least 570 people. She gave the update today on Canadians in the region.
2: As of today, we are aware of 32 Canadians, some of whom are permanent residents, whose whereabouts have not yet been confirmed. We have a 24-hour emergency watch response center based in Ottawa that is responding to calls.
1: Prime Minister Mark Carney said on social media this week Canadians in the region should sign up for registration of Canadians abroad, a free service that lets the federal government contact and assist citizens during an emergency in other countries. Working 9 to 5, what a way to make a living. Streams of Dolly Parton's music have skyrocketed after her death. Industry data and analytics company Luminate says audio and video streams of Parton's music were up over 2,000% on the day of her death compared to Monday. Worldwide, her streams jumped almost 1,300% from 2.5 million on Monday to 35 million on Tuesday. And the Toronto Blue Jays will look to get back into the American League wildcard race tonight as they kick off a three-game series at home with the visiting Seattle Mariners. The Jays have dropped four of their last six games after winning seven series in a row. Toronto has dropped 3.5 games behind Cleveland for the final AL wildcard spot. Dylan Cease will get the start for the Jays tonight. You can listen to the game live on 980 CFPL starting at 7 o'clock. I'm Scott Monick. 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
9: This is London Live. My name is Mike Stubbs, and it's time to talk Coyotes. Now, this is something that will come up because people will have coyote sightings, or it will come up because municipalities get complaints and decide we've got to do something about this. But it's time to have a conversation about coyotes. What brings them around? How afraid do you have to be? And what can be done? If we're going to actually boil things away and look at, all right, what is best for the animal? What is best for the municipality? And to do this, we head to Peterborough, Ontario, because Dr. Dennis Murray has been thinking a lot about this. He's in the Department of Biology. Here is Dr. Murray, first off, on whether he's hearing about more coyotes, some coyotes, any coyotes moving into urban populations.
5: That's an interesting question. I'd say there's a combination of factors. First of all, it's not impossible that the population is a little bit higher than it used to be. We don't have data to confirm that, but I'm getting a sort of qualitative sense that there are a fair number of coyotes where I might not otherwise have seen them in the years gone by. Probably more importantly, though, I think what's happening is, you know, as we urbanize and suburbanize, if you will, we have a lot of green space that's close by, and we are spending a lot more time walking our dogs in the green space. And so I think that those two factors working in tandem, probably the second one being the most important, are the reason why we're running into coyotes more than in the past.
9: And people kind of get unnerved about running into coyotes, or that prospect of running into coyotes. If you run into one, are you in danger?
5: Not at all. No, there's been, I think, only one fatality due to coyotes in Canada in the last 150 years or something like that. And it was an exceptional situation. So no, as long as you make yourself seem large, if you have a small dog, you pick up the dog, you keep it in your arms, and then the coyote is no longer focused on the dog. It's focused on you and the dog. That seem one entity, if you will. Make yourself large, loud. You might be scared, but don't let the animal know you're scared. For sure, it's more scared of you than you are of it. So just make yourself loud and then gradually leave the area.
9: At the same time, cities, municipalities need to figure out what to do when it comes to coyotes in their area. When you're looking at it from that perspective, what are you seeing?
5: Well, my sense is that municipalities are playing it a little bit too cautious, in the sense that, you know, we want to coexist with wildlife. All of us enjoy seeing wildlife around. But on occasion, things get out of hand. If an animal, a coyote, becomes heavily habituated to humans, it starts feeding on, either intentionally feeding on handouts that people are feeding it with, or getting into garbage piles or into gardens, then it sort of loses its fear of humans. The barrier between the animal and humans is broken down. It starts approaching people perhaps a little bit more aggressively. And under those circumstances, they can certainly, that can eventually lead to some somewhat serious problems. And I think at this point, municipalities aren't necessarily making those hard decisions when it seems like an animal has an irreversible behavior. So I should make the point that there are some behaviors that might seem aggressive, but they're transient behaviors. So for example, if an animal gets caught in a backyard and it's cornered into a fence by a dog or by a person, then it's going to be aggressive because it's looking out for its own safety. But it doesn't necessarily mean that that animal is going to be aggressive under normal circumstances. Likewise, if children are playing in the forest and they come across a den site, well, sure, the coyote's going to be defensive of the den site, but it doesn't mean that that is an aggressive, problematic coyote. But when they break down that barrier between humans and wildlife, when they start associating humans with food or small dogs as food, then that becomes a problem. And all of the literature suggests that those behaviors are pretty much irreversible, that once an animal is on that mindset, you're pretty much stuck with that behavior for the rest of that animal's life. So municipalities really advocate for hazing and trying to scare the animals off, but there's no strong evidence suggesting that in those advanced stages, you're going to be able to scare the animal off.
9: Dr. Dennis Murray joining us, Department of Biology at Trent University. You mentioned hazing, and this is something that municipalities obviously will talk about. If you were to describe hazing, what is that having people do?
5: Well, there are different types of hazing. So what we recommend to people, you know, if, for example, you run into a coyote and you want to scare it off, you know, you wave your hands, you scream at it, you show yourself to be quite large and intimidating. That's a form of hazing. There are other forms of hazing as well. So, for example, some people will carry garbage bags and they'll wave the garbage bags at the animals, or possibly take a tennis ball and throw it at the animal. There's a number of different levels of hazing, some being non-invasive, like waving the garbage bag and waving your arms, some being a little bit more assertive or invasive if, for example, you're throwing a tennis ball at a coyote. So,
9: okay, but all of it is to kind of say, get out of here. When municipalities are considering things, and you mentioned sometimes, you know, maybe they need to examine this a little bit more closely, what are the options that would exist for a municipality?
5: A municipality has relatively few options in Ontario. It's illegal to relocate wildlife. And even if you did relocate a coyote, there's a good chance that it would get killed by other coyotes, or it might cause the same problem in another neighborhood. So I don't think that that's really a viable alternative, even though people who are ethically concerned and morally concerned about the welfare of those animals suggest that that's a better outcome. It's really a judgment call. From my perspective, is it really more humane to release a coyote into a wilderness area where it's going to get killed by other coyotes? What might be out of sight and out of mind, but is it really more humane to the animal? Might we not be in a better position to take responsibility over that animal, recognize, look, it's living in an area where, you know, it doesn't belong because this is primarily a human habitated place. The animals become habituated. It's broken its fear of humans. It may be that that animal simply does not belong under those circumstances. And so therefore, municipalities may have to make that difficult decision to euthanize those animals if it seems like they are showing that predatory behavior that would be irreversible by hazing or any other methods.
9: How difficult is it to find coyotes in the wild if a municipality were to try and determine how many there were or what behaviors they were exhibiting?
5: There are some people that know how to do it. It's not for the average Joe to do it because these animals are very wary. They're very intelligent. But there are certainly professionals who know how to find coyotes, who know how to find problem coyotes. That can be done. Look, I'm not trying to advocate for a cottage industry of people going out there and wantonly killing coyotes. That's absolutely not what we're looking for here. We're not looking for a massive cull. But in cases where these animals get out of control, you know, we need to intervene. It's just like if someone had a dog that kept attacking other dogs or kept attacking children, the owner would have to take responsibility. Otherwise, there would be a liability issue. Well, I suggest that municipalities are in the same position.
9: Dr. Murray, it's been a pleasure speaking with you today.
5: Thanks very much for your interest.
9: Coyotes, and one of the ways to look at the situation with Dr. Dennis Murray from the Department of Biology at Trent University, where and that's a great analogy. If you have a dog that has been attacking people or is very aggressive, what ends up happening to that dog? The owner sometimes has to make a very difficult choice. A municipality faced with something like that would have to make a similar choice. And that's all he's saying. He's not saying go out and cull any coyotes that you see. He's saying let's monitor the situation, because as that interview was going on, I got videos of someone who says this little guy has been coming around for 2 years, and you've got someone with a coyote basically just off of their porch or back deck. And there it is. And it's skittish. It's not aggressive in any way. And it's simply looking for food, coming around, looking for some kind of food source, because food can be awfully difficult to find. Not just when we talk about how much it costs at the grocery store, but for some wildlife trying to go out and find food so that they can basically survive in that wild. And that brings them sometimes a little closer to where we are in urban areas. We are going to take a break. This is 980 CFPL.
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9: This is London Live. My name is Mike Stubbs. Fight to End is back this year. Our own Juan Jimenez is going to be taking part in Fight to End in 2026, and we'll be following Juan as he goes along. He's been talking about it on the morning show with Devin Peacock, but we wanted to take a second and talk to somebody who knows what it's like to go through the training that it takes to actually get into the ring. Nick Cake from Cake Criminal Defense went through it the last time and has been nice enough to join us now to talk not about the law, Nick, but about boxing.
19: Hey, Stubbsy, yeah, for sure. I'd love to talk about this event because it is one of the greatest things I've actually ever done in my life. It's a fantastic charitable event. It helps out so many different, very important charities in our community. And I get to experience firsthand the lasting effects of Fight to End. And I mean that seriously. I won my fight. So I retired at 1-0, but it wasn't before my opponent, Justin Ducroix, who's an awesome real estate agent here in town. It wasn't before he broke my nose in the second round. So that's a result that I live with every day. But I also get to live with the results of Jones Place and of Youth Opportunities Unlimited, which are heavily involved in the criminal justice system. So I see the results of the fight every day when I'm at work.
9: Isn't that incredible? So tell us a little bit about what you are seeing. How does that come into focus?
19: Well, Fight to End helps out not only Youth Opportunities Unlimited, But this year, Fight to End is helping out 519 Pursuit. It's helping out the Canadian Mental Health Association. It's helping out the St. Leonard Society. And these are all agencies that are involved directly with people who are disadvantaged into the community and who are having housing issues. And ultimately, we all know that if you are unhoused, then you are on the street. And when you are on the street, there are so many other problems that present themselves. And there are so many evil things out on the street that many people fall victim to. And when you fall victim to those evil things, you're more than likely going to need a guy like me at some point in time. I have seen how Youth Opportunities Unlimited has directly helped clients that I work with take them out of the situation that they are in and ultimately out of the criminal justice system because they're no longer involved in criminality. I see the effects of the Fight to End on a daily basis, Mike. It's fantastic.
9: Nick Cake joining us from Cake Criminal Defense. Nick has retired. You use the word retired at 1-0, but that is an official boxing record. That is contained in the province of Ontario. You will always be 1-0 unless you decide to strap on the gloves again.
19: Yeah, well, I don't think I'm going to strap on the gloves again because I need my brain. Mike, I'm not pretty enough for OnlyFans, man. So I've got to continue on being a lawyer. So I think I'm going to keep retired, but hey, I'm undefeated, and I do sometimes brag about being an undefeated boxing champion.
9: As you should. Well, let's talk about what it takes to get there, because this event is one that does it first class from start to finish, and it's not like you say to members of the community, hey, the date will be, in this case, November 19th, come on down, we'll give you some gloves on the night, and we'll just put you in the ring in a blue corner or a red corner, and you just see what happens. You go through training. And you are somebody who can describe what that training is like because you've done it.
19: Oh, absolutely. It was the most intense training I've ever done before. I played OUA football on the offensive line at the University of Waterloo. I played all through high school at D Catholic Central. I know what it's like to lift weights. I run every day. I know what it's like to work out. But you don't know a darn thing about that until you step into Boomer's Gym and you start doing your burpees. I was talking to Brett Lussier, who's the co-chair of Fight to End, and I was telling him about today on your show, and he was joking that my sweat stains are probably still on the floor in Big Guy Corner. I mean, it's intense. And yes, you know zero about boxing when you come in outside of the Rocky movies, and when you leave, you know enough about boxing. Certainly, I don't know everything about boxing, not even close, but I knew enough to hold my own, and they teach you. It's 2 times a week at a minimum for 2 hours. So that's 4 hours a week for 4 months, and you train hard and you train fast, and you have to learn, because ultimately there's somebody across the ring that wants to punch you in the face. So you have to learn both how to defend yourself, but also how to punch them so that they can't punch you. It's crazy. I went in at 295. I was a big dude. I think I fought at 246.
9: That's amazing. Like, that's quick. And for that much weight, that is quick.
19: And every drop of that was on the Boomer's floor or in the ring. That's burpees. That's sit-ups, that's running, it's cardio on the bike, skipping, all those things. And it's just throwing punches. Like, if you stand at a bag with your gloves on and throw punches for a minute, it doesn't seem like a lot, but it adds up and it gets pretty tough. The coaching staff that are all volunteers at Boomers, they do an incredible job, and they put you in a position to be the best you. And I thank them because they have impacted my life going forward.
9: Yeah, isn't that remarkable? So you've listed off, and we're talking with Nick Cake from Cake Criminal Defense about getting ready for Fight to End, because Nick has been through the training. You mentioned all of the things that you do to even work out now. Do you still do burpees? Did they stick with you, or is that something that somebody tells you to do, and then when they don't tell you to do, you don't have to do those anymore?
19: No, you know what, Mike? I still do the burpees. I'll be honest with you and everyone listening. I don't do them as much as I should, but I still strap on the gloves and throw punches at the bag that I installed in my basement. You'll still see me running every day. You'll still see me hitting the weights in a manner that's designed to be quicker and harder when I throw my jab. I still train like a boxer, but I could probably do more burpees, but don't tell Coach Mark that.
9: Okay. But still, look at the lasting impact that something like this has. As you were leading up to this, was there ever a time you woke up at 3 a.m. and thought, what have I gotten myself into?
19: No. I woke up at 3 a.m. saying, I wonder if the gym's open.
9: Really?
19: Because it was incredible. And I ended up doing extra sessions, and I still somewhat stick with it, but no, it totally changed my life, Mike. And it was awesome because I got to change my life and make an impact and hopefully change others. It was probably one of my greatest accomplishments that I've ever done in my 44 years.
9: Wow. I mean, that's right there. That is saying a ton. And at the same time, thank you for the honesty on what this is actually like. Now, you mentioned you eventually have to step into the ring and somebody on the other side who is, you know, and all boxers, let's face it, they're nice people. They're people who are going to walk around not in the ring, but we're talking about people from the community, and you're looking across the ring. You've got to hit them. They've got to hit you. Can you take us to that mindset, Nick?
19: Well, absolutely. I mean, Justin and I, we became instant friends from the first moment that we walked into that gym 4 months before we squared off in the ring. But I don't care. If I love my mom, I would have punched my mom if she was standing across from me because it's a boxing match and I don't lose. I don't like to lose. So the mindset is you've trained, your opponent has trained, and it just comes down to be better. Be better than that person. Give it your all because it's cliche. Sure, there is no tomorrow. Like that night when I stepped into the ring, that was my night to be a boxer. And I went back to being a lawyer and, you know, a dad and a friend and a neighbor, whatever, the next day. But for that night, at that point in time, I was a boxer. And I was a boxer who wanted to win. So Justin, he's a great guy. Like I said, he got me with a good one in the second round. But I tilted his head back in the third. And ultimately, my arm was raised at the end of it because I suppose I wanted it more. And that's not to say anything against Justin because he was incredible.
9: Yeah. Wow. What an experience. Nick, we really appreciate you describing it for us. And we'll see what happens come this November as everybody begins their training.
19: Absolutely. I'm excited. I've already got my table booked. I'm happy that I get to watch this year. But I mean, Brett, if you're listening and if you need someone to step in last minute, I could probably be convinced to throw on the gloves.
9: And it sounds like you got the training that would enable you to do it. Nick, thanks for the time today.
19: No problem, Stubbs. You take care, man.
9: You take care, too. That is Nick Cake from Cake Criminal Defense, all about fight to end. This is London Live on 980 CFPL.
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1: You betcha. We are set to go. 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Always reach out to Thielen in the off time to get some advice, maybe a little more if you need them right away. 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But right here, right now, for the next half hour, a little bit under, we are inviting you to call into the radio station, join us, ask your questions live. That's the whole point of having Thielen here. You've got you got some free legal advice right up until just before 7 o'clock, so make that happen for yourself. And that is 416-870-6400. Again, 416-870-6400. Lines are open. We are ready to go. A bunch of stuff to talk about this evening. Our main topic in just a bit. A little way down the line is going to be rights of seasonal employees. We'll get to more of that stuff and a couple other things, but we always start off with a week that was, or something you've been, a story you want to tell. Thielen, what do you got tonight, pal?
2: So I want to talk about the news that Sleep Country Canada recently purchased Sleep Number, an American-based company out of Minneapolis, I believe, out of bankruptcy. So there's hasn't been an announcement yet as to what's going to happen with Canadian staff, whether based in Ontario or anywhere else. But it brings up, you know, a good thing to talk about is what happens when there is a change in ownership, when there are companies merging. What are employee rights in those situations?
1: Okay, and?
2: So generally, it's one of two things will happen after an acquisition. So either employment three things. Employment's going to continue business as usual. A lot of people will unfortunately have their jobs cut, and then some people may be pushed into different roles. So jobs are getting cut because there isn't necessarily a need for twice as many people in HR or twice as many people in accounting or twice as many people in legal for that matter. And so people may be pushed into different roles, or they may just be let go wholesale.
1: All right. And then where does it go from there as far as the staff is concerned?
2: So for the people who are let go, their rights are the same as if they were being let go in any other circumstance. So there's no departure in terms of the amount of severance someone is entitled to just because one company got acquired and they were let go from the previous company. That past service is going to get recognized and you're entitled to a full common law severance package, which, like we say every week, can be as much as 24 months. Otherwise, when picking who to and who not to cut, employers are still bound to follow the Ontario Human Rights Code, the Canadian Human Rights Act. Those same human rights provisions still apply. In fact, one of my colleagues, I think it was last year, won a case where after, you know, a situation like this, where there was a transition in ownership, the new company was interviewing people to see if they would stay up, to decide who were going to stay on and not stay on. Okay. And one person didn't get interviewed because she was on a maternity leave. So she was on a year-long maternity leave and therefore wasn't able to be interviewed and therefore wasn't offered a position with the new company. And the Human Rights Tribunal found that that was discrimination on the basis of sex and gender because, but for her termination, so if she had never, but for her pregnancy, if she had never become pregnant, taken that maternity leave, she would have had she would have been likely offered a job. So that was discrimination in employment. And in fact, it was the new company, the purchasing company, who was ordered to make this the payments for both lost wages as well as human rights damages. So it's really imperative that, you know, as employers are going through this, that they're making the decisions on a non-discriminatory basis. What are those? It can be service time. Right. We're going to take the people who's been here for longer or we're going to take the person who hasn't. But again, it can't be age, race, religion, disability, gender, sex. Those are all protected grounds which people can't be discriminated against.
1: You know, it's interesting that angle for the ones that are, you know, on the way out the door. It says, you know, you don't want that to happen to anybody. How about the employees that are being retained, the ones that are going to stick around? How do the rights continue for them with employment contracts, all that stuff, which is probably bound to be across their desk at some point?
2: It's very common that in those situations, employees are asked to sign new contracts. You're starting with a new employer after all, right? And even though you don't legally have to sign one, it is generally considered best practice to have all those new employees sign one. And it's important that you're looking at that contract and you're not just signing it kind of willy-nilly. I understand people are people and not everybody reads everything they sign, but especially in the context of employment law, it's not only important that you do, but it's important that you get a lawyer to look over it with you, because there are a lot of things that can be slipped into those contracts that can end up being pretty insidious for people's day-to-day lives. The one I always bring up are temporary layoff clauses.
1: Okay.
2: So typically speaking, if there's no employment contract in place, an employer can't just place you on a temporary layoff. Doing so would be a constructive dismissal. It would allow you to resign, pursue severance right away. However, if there's a term in a contract that says, you know, we can place you on a temporary layoff, an employer that, you know, in doing so retains the right to put somebody on a temporary layoff for up to 13 weeks, in which case they don't have to give them any pay or any money. And while during those periods, people are entitled to EI, for a lot of people, they can't, a lot of people can't live off EI.
1: Especially no kidding.
2: If you live in Toronto, where cost of living is through the roof. So, but if you sign a contract that allows your employer to do that as an employment lawyer, there isn't much I can do for those first 13 weeks. And can it be extended to up to 35 weeks if your employer decides to continue your health and dental benefits? Yeah. So if we're going to give, John, we're going to give you your health and dental benefits for the next 35 weeks, no pay, and we don't owe you any severance. And all they have to do to get that is sneak in a one, you know, two sentence provision into your employment contract, which can, you know, obviously have a huge impact on people's lives. So imperative that you're looking at those contracts before you sign them and understand that there isn't a mandate that you would accept the new terms. So if there is a temporary layoff clause, if there's a big change to your rate of pay, if there's a demotion, if there's a change in hours, a substantial change in hours, you can refuse to sign the new contract. Now, in doing so, there's a good chance that employer may choose to terminate you.
1: Sure.
2: But oftentimes, you know, getting let go and getting a full severance package can be better than, you know, accepting terms where you're really putting yourself in a very vulnerable position to your employer, you know, for as long as you stay there.
1: If they try to, you know, angle this as a new job, you know, they've taken over, you know, sleep number, so on and so forth, what are the chances they try to sneak in a probation clause in there as well?
2: Very high. And
1: really?
2: Again, very high, because it's a new employment contract. So yeah. They're saying, you know, they'll probably say, a lot of the times what we see is, all, you know, we don't have to, but we're going to recognize your past service. But, you know, that notwithstanding, here's a probation clause, and that's illegal. And it probably wouldn't be enforced by a court anyways, but it's not something you want to roll the dice on. The employer has to recognize that past service, and they're not allowed to put you in a probationary on a probation clause. So rolling the dice, giving, you know, and having to, you know, later on rely on a judge's decision isn't something that is ever advisable. Fight it at the beginning. Make sure, you know, it is reflecting your rights on the front end so that if and when you ever do end up in court, you don't have to work, you know, rely on this is unenforceable because of this. It's just very clear what's written is what you're getting.
1: You know, it's interesting that it's kind of going this way. So Sleep Country is a Canadian company and buying the now defunct Sleep Number. If it came the other way, when the American company was buying the Canadian company and they start to, you know, either retain or let go some of the employees here in Canada, it's a good time to remind everybody that where you work, geographical location, has a lot to do with the way they handle your termination and severance, doesn't it?
2: Yeah, it's the primary factor. And in fact, right. Under the Ontario Employment Standards Act, it says there's an express prohibition on contracting out of it. So that means employers are expressly not allowed to apply any other minimum standards legislation. And what matters is where you work. Where are you performing the work? If it's primarily in Ontario, you're protected by Ontario and Canadian law. And if, you know, sometimes you work outside, for example, you're a salesperson based in Ottawa, but sometimes you go to New York for, you know, to meet with clients once a sure. quarter. What our courts have said is that work done in New York is an extension of the work done in Ontario, and therefore it is still the Ontario employment laws that apply. So just because your employer's based in the US, Germany, Russia, wherever, if you're living and working in Ontario, that's the law that applies. And you're allowed to go to Canadian courts, allowed to go to the Ontario Ministry of Labor or to the Canadian Industrial Relations Board, as the case may be.
1: That's a good opener, guys, and always reach out to Thielen if you have any other questions. And you can do it right now, actually, as we get to our one and only break before we get into our main topic. First one, rights of seasonal employees. That is just around the corner. In the meantime, give you a minute here to grab a phone and call in. We can shove all that aside and just talk to you tonight. That'd be great. 416-870-6400 to reach the station live. Talk to Thielen, ask your questions. As we continue here, the Employment Law Show rolls on. Stay with us.
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1: Alrighty, we are back, 6:44. 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And you should just make the simple inquiry anytime if you want to have a very basic conversation with Thielen or something you're in dire straits and you need him right away and his team to help you out with any matter. That's why he is there. 1-855-821-5900 by phone, help at employmentlawyer.ca, by email. And call him anytime. So you could do that on your own time. But here and now, feel free to call into the station, have Thielen live answer your questions. That's why we got open lines every show. 416-870-6400 is the way to call in. Okay, 6:45, lots of time to go. Rights of seasonal employees, a lot of misconceptions around these seasonal employees. Thielen, tell me about it, pal.
2: Yes, you hit the nail on the head right away. There is a misconception that seasonal employees, because they're temporary, because they're this, because they're that, they have less rights than full-time employees, and that's just simply not true. And in fact, they have almost all of the same rights and protections that any other employee in Ontario has.
1: So what would those be, for example? What are they entitled to?
2: So the big one, you know, is minimum wage, right? You can't pay somebody less than minimum wage just because they're a seasonal employee. But just like every other employee, seasonal employees in Ontario have the right to vacation, whether it's paid vacation time or vacation pay. They're entitled to it. So what's paid vacation time? It is 2 weeks per year. Obviously, that's going to get prorated, but it's still, you're still entitled to take that paid time off. Or in lieu of that, your employer can give you vacation pay at a rate of 4%. So for every dollar you earn on the clock, they have to give you an extra 4% as vacation pay, and they need to pay that. Same thing with public holiday pay. Just because you're seasonal, I'm thinking, this time of year, maybe you're working at a golf course during the summer and you have to work on Canada Day. You have to work on Labor Day. You have to work on, May long weekend, August long weekend, but you're still entitled to get that, premium for premium public holiday pay, even though you're a seasonal employee. And then last, the other one is overtime. Again, keeping with that example of golf course, having worked at one in a past life, the hours can be long. You're opening the shop up at 6 a.m. and the last person's teeing off at 7. If you're working more than 44 hours a week, you're entitled to overtime.
1: Yeah, from every, it's funny you mention that because I know about three or four guys that either have or are working at golf courses, and they say that. It is, they may only be a very seasonal. It can be a long season depending on the weather, but these guys are there for, 8, 11, 12 hours a day, every day. Sometimes it's 7 days a week if they're lower on the rung. So to your point, they're going to rack up overtime really quickly, right?
2: Yeah. And look, it doesn't necessarily need to be overtime pay. It can also be time off in lieu. The other option employers have, but it's paid time off in lieu, right? It's not enough to just give you the Saturday off. They have to pay you for that. And it's the same rights as everybody else. And in fact, even with some things like with severance pay, there are situations in which seasonal employees are entitled to more. Sticking with that example of a golf course, it's not uncommon for somebody to get hired for the season. Now, some contracts might say that, but some might say we're going to hire you until Thanksgiving when our course closes. Okay. That's a fixed term contract, right? We're hiring you in April. You're going to work a fixed term until Thanksgiving. And if you get let go without cause prior to the conclusion of it, then barring an enforceable termination clause, you're entitled to get paid for the balance of that contract. Whereas, so if you've signed this seasonal contract, you might have only worked somewhere for 2 months and then get let go early. They might still have to pay you the last 5 months of the golf season because that's what the contract says. And then that's what the implications are, as opposed to if a full-time non-seasonal employee got hired, worked for 2 months, they might get let go, might have no recourse because they're an indefinite term employee as opposed to a fixed term.
1: So does in your experience, do the temp employees, golf course, perfect example, paying up until Thanksgiving, is that always the way with that type of gig, or sometimes it's open? You're seasonal, but come to work and, when it ends sort of thing. Do they have to have an end date?
2: I mean, speaking for myself, it was open. So when I worked at a golf course, it was until the course closes, because obviously there isn't always an exact date on which the course is going to close.
1: Yep.
2: But even in cases like that, I recently came across a case and doing some research for another matter where somebody was let go after 2 months and it was open like that. And the court said, look, a head groundskeeper, it was actually with the golf course, oddly enough, a head groundskeeper at a golf course, they really only get hired in the late winter, early spring. So that's this been this person's career. They're not going to be able to find a job. All the groundskeepers' jobs are
1: Yes.
2: already taken for the year. So the court took notice of that and gave the person a longer notice period because of it. So, it always depends on the exact wording of the contract. In order to enforce a fixed term, it needs to be very clear. But even beyond that, also, if you work in a job where it's just incredibly seasonal, there is a chance that you get paid for the rest of the season anyways.
1: Again, guys, lots of time to call in, interrupt our conversation here. In fact, be part of it. Pull up a chair, be the third voice on air, 416-870-6400 with your questions. The big looming question as well. What about severance pay for them?
2: So, like I said, so there are the minimum entitlements. Employers always have to comply with the minimum entitlements under the ESA. So if you've been there longer than 3 months, then yeah, you need to get at least 1 week pay when you're let go. But again, beyond the Employment Standards Act at common law, if you're on a fixed term contract, they have to pay out the balance. And if you are, and even then at common law, there's a chance you could get paid for the whole season, especially if it's hard to get that seasonal job at the point in which you're let go, right? Jobs like ski instructors, groundskeepers at golf courses, waiters at outdoor restaurants, right? Those summer pop-ups
1: Right.
2: we see everywhere. Those jobs kind of get hired once a year. And if you get let go and that's how you make your living, you're probably going to have to wait another until the next, the same time next year to find the next one. So our courts will give longer than normal notice period to these seasonal employees.
1: Lifeguards, pool cleaners, stuff like that, they're all in the same boat. Does it make a difference, Teal, if say you've been a groundskeeper to golf course, we'll go back to the golf course example, same place for 15 years, seasonal. And then the 16th year, you get let go halfway through the season, whatever, it's a slow season, weather's been crummy, doesn't matter, they're letting you go. Is it just based on what you've worked, or if you've got that seasonal pass to 15 years, does that count? Even though you're seasonal, does that count towards your severance?
2: It absolutely does. And one of my
1: Wow.
2: first few cases actually had to deal with a Montessori teacher. And
1: I was going to use the teacher example because I know we have contract teachers too, right? Go on.
2: Montessori teacher had been there for 20 odd years, and new ownership took over and thought the person was getting paid too much and didn't offer a contract for the next year. They tried to say, well, look, got laid off every summer, went on EI every summer. We only have to recognize that 8 months she worked the year before. And in doing that, there was a case, it was a ski instructor who made that exact argument, had been returned year over year as a matter of course. It wasn't like there was a new application process, new rules, new this. It was, all right, you're back. And the court gave him credit for those past years of service and said, okay, well, we're going to give you X number of months severance. Now, in awarding the severance, the exercise the court does is, if you had been given this much working notice, how much would you have earned? That's how much the severance package is given. So, and whether it's a ski instructor, Montessori teacher, groundskeeper at a golf course, you're not going to still get paid for the time you would have been off, right, during the off season. But they'll give you credit. And if they said over the next 2 years, 24 months, you would have had two full seasons, assuming your age and your length of service and all the other stuff get you there. Well, then you're going to get paid for those two full seasons.
1: So you're not getting, if it's 15 years, you're not getting 15 years worth of severance. You're getting 15 years of, May to October, say, right?
2: Exactly.
1: Wow. It's
2: Exactly.
1: good to know. Anything else that seasoned employers should keep in mind?
2: Yeah, so for the employees, the one of the things is a 3-hour rule, right? So again, the whole point of seasonal is it depends on the weather, right? If you normally work more than 3 hours, if you show up to work and you get sent home early, they have to pay you for at least 3 hours, even if you've only worked 10 minutes, right?
1: Wow.
2: You're a server at an outdoor, one of those outdoor pop-ups, and you're there for 15 minutes, and then it just starts thunder, lightning. Everybody has to come inside. The restaurant has to close for the day. 3-hour rule says you have to get paid for 3 hours, even though you were only there for 15 minutes. Another one, Occupational Health and Safety Act continues to apply. The Occupational Health and Safety Act allows people to refuse unsafe work. It allows people to make complaints of bullying and harassment and have those complaints investigated. And importantly, prohibits employers from retaliating or reprising against those employees who make those complaints or refuse unsafe work. Just because you're seasonal doesn't mean you have to put up with stuff. So if you're at work and a full-timer or another seasonal employee is bullying you and is harassing you, you have the right to make that complaint. If you are asked to do something that is unsafe, whether it's lift something without the proper, back support, or if you're asked to use a lawnmower with a loose blade, you have the right to say no. And your employer can't send you home, can't reduce your hours, can't terminate you for doing that. They're strictly prohibited from, you know, retaliating. And lastly, you're still protected by the Ontario Human Rights Code. That means you're entitled to be accommodated. And that means they can't discriminate you for seeking accommodation, right? So you're working and you hurt your foot and you need to be off your feet for a couple of days. They need to give you an alternate work. They need to modify your job. They need to give you the sit down mower. They need to put you at the cash register. They need to do something to accommodate your disability. And they're not allowed to just refuse it. They're not allowed to let you go because you've sought accommodation. It's that same protection. It does not change in any way just because you're seasonal.
1: What if, you know, it's kind of the situation where, you know, they know some of this. They're not going to let you go for whatever reason. So, they're saying, you know, how about you resign? It might be better if you resign, Thielen. It might be better if you resign from this work because it looks better than being fired. So we're just giving you the option. What do you think about that?
2: Say no. I mean, the shortest answer is anytime an employer gives you an ultimatum of take this or quit, there's always a third option, which is neither. Now, they're not going to tell you about it, right? But there's always that third option. And whenever, you know, seasonal, full-time, whatever, you're given an ultimatum to resign, you're taking that third option of

0: and said I could either quit or be let go as a result of my request to be accommodated. I said I was picking neither. I would like to be accommodated. Please let me know when that will happen. And now it puts them on a clock. And if they decide to, well, you know what, this person isn't worth the headache, we're just going to let them go. Now that they violated the human rights code in this example, you're entitled to damages for human right, you know, for the breach of the human rights code. You're entitled to lost wages. You're entitled to severance. And it's just important you're creating that paper trail, because ultimately, in a lot of these cases, it comes down to a he said, she said. And people probably won't be surprised to hear, but employers always deny that they've ever done anything wrong. Doesn't matter what you say, without a paper trail, it can be sometimes very difficult.
1: Yeah, they're not going to say, you know what, all right, guilty as charged. Yeah, we told you to resign. We're wrong. Here's all your severance. They're not going to say that. Is this something that you could even send an email to them and say, you know, just so we understand, you told me this, this, and this. I refuse to do this, this, and this. Now, they don't have to answer you, but isn't silence kind of the same as compliance?
0: Exactly. I always tell people, end those emails with, let me know if I missed anything.
1: Right.
0: Feel free to correct me if I'm wrong. Otherwise, otherwise I'll proceed accordingly, right? Is kind of the way to do it. And it's opening that door to be corrected. And then if they don't, then exactly. Yeah, silence is condemnation in that case.
1: So my wife usually has all of her emails to me. Let me know if I missed anything. We're done for the night, man. Thanks, Thielen. And if you were listening to the show, you want to have a private conversation with Thielen afterwards, like now, you can do so. And that is 1-855-821-5900, help@employmentlawyer.ca for email and the website, only one you should be going to, right? pocketemploymentlawyer.ca. We'll catch you Saturday morning, the next edition of the Employment Law Show. Enjoy the rest of your night.
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6: From the National Newsroom of the Canadian Press, I'm Jason White. Union and industry leaders argue Canada should use the leverage it has in trade talks with the United States. Automotive Parts Manufacturers Association President Flavio Volpe says the auto industry should grind it out for as long as it needs to in order to get a deal that makes manufacturing in Canada sustainable. Unifor National President Lana Payne says Canada can create good leverage with its retaliatory tariffs taking effect September 8th. Canada is sending $5 million in humanitarian aid to Nepal after deadly flash flooding. Foreign Affairs Minister Anita Anand says Nepal faces a devastating humanitarian emergency with catastrophic damage.
7: Families and homes are destroyed. Mudslides have wiped away villages and infrastructure, including bridges. Communities have been cut off from essential services, including telecommunications.
6: She says Global Affairs is aware of 866 Canadians in Nepal and another 10,000 in China. Surveillance video released by police of an arson at a Toronto MP's home shows a lone person dousing vehicles before setting them on fire.
8: Liberal MP Salma Zahid says two vehicles were set on fire outside her Scarborough home early Thursday. Police have released surveillance video showing a masked and hooded suspect pouring gas over vehicles in the driveway before setting one on fire. The suspect then recoils as flames spread to the gas can, then uses the burning can to ignite a second vehicle before running away. Zahid says both vehicles were destroyed, but no one was hurt and her home was not damaged. Prime Minister Mark Carney has condemned the incident as a, quote, cowardly act of violence and intimidation. Police are asking the public for help identifying the suspect. David Augustine, The Canadian Press.

0: Toronto.
1: The government is banning people from Ebola-affected countries from entering Canada for another 30 days. It means decisions on immigration and visa applications from residents of the Democratic Republic of Congo, Uganda, and South Sudan will remain on hold until September 28th. Canadian Carolyn Nichols says she's frustrated and disappointed.
2: It just couldn't be more clear that Ugandans are not wanted right now, and there's nothing I can do to stop it.
1: Nichols was living in Uganda with her husband when Canada initially announced it would close its border to her husband and about 67,000 others with visa applications. Canadian Jeremy Hansen has become the first non-NASA astronaut to receive the American Congressional Space Medal of Honor. The medals were awarded today to the Artemis II crew members in a ceremony at NASA's Johnson Space Center in Houston. Working out to the Tennessee's governor wants to rename Nashville's airport after the late Dolly Parton. It echoes the wishes of more than 150,000 Parton fans who've signed an online petition. The country music icon died on Tuesday of cancer at the age of 80. This is the Canadian Press. In sports, CFL action tonight has the Montreal Alouettes visiting the Winnipeg Blue Bombers. Montreal's on a 7-game winning streak and leads the league with a 9-1 record. The Blue Bombers are 5-5, but 4 of their losses have come at home. Two more Canadians have fallen at the U.S. Open's qualifying tournament. Bianca Andreescu of Mississauga, Ontario, and Liam Draxel of Newmarket, Ontario. Meanwhile, Carlos Alcaraz says he won't be changing his game as he returns to the court at the U.S. Open. The 23-year-old Spaniard is set to play Monday in his first competitive singles match since suffering a wrist injury mid-April. Right-hander CJ Van Eyck will be available when the Blue Jays take on the Mariners in Toronto. The Jays recalled him from AAA Buffalo. And the baseball world is remembering the voice of the Expos, Jacques Doucet. The longtime broadcaster died yesterday at the age of 86. He revealed in 2024 that he had Alzheimer's disease. From the Canadian Press, I'm Jason White.
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0: We made it to Friday, Canada. Thanks so much for sticking with us Monday through Friday. And next week, you may be surprised when you tune in to this show and you don't hear my voice because I will be on vacation. I'm taking my kids, very excited to take my kids through a road trip through Quebec. I might have talked about this before, but as we get closer to it, I'm very excited. We're going to start in Quebec City, where I'm going to show my kids where I lived, where my dad lived when we were both in law school. And then we're going to get in the car and we are going to drive towards Baie-Comeau, which is my dad's hometown, stopping in a number of places on the way there to enjoy, you know, poutine and the sights and provincial parks. We're going to go whale watching. And ultimately, we're going to get to my dad's hometown, and we are going to get there on September 4th. Now, that is an auspicious day in the Mulrooney family because on September 4th, 1984, is when my dad, the Progressive Conservative Party of Canada, won the single largest majority in the history of Canadian politics, and my dad eventually became prime minister of that government. And we were in Baie-Comeau on September 4th, and we will be staying at the same hotel that we stayed in 1984, which means there will be a Brian Mulrooney staying in the same hotel as Brian Mulrooney did on the anniversary that Brian Mulrooney became prime minister. It warms the cockles of my heart. I'm so proud. And we're going to hopefully be able to knock on the door of the house that he was raised in. And I just want them to see, get a little closer to him. And I want to be a little closer to him. So that's because history matters, right? History matters. And I want them to appreciate that they have some Canadian history in their own family. And that is where we start today's show, because the Lake Ontario controversy continues. Obviously, as we know, the Donald Trump did what Donald Trump does. And by executive order, he renamed Lake Ontario, Lake America. It's all artifice and nonsense and meaningless because Kathy Hochul, the governor of New York, said it's still Lake Ontario as far as we're concerned. So it's going to change on what Google Maps, and that's really it. And it's an executive order, which means when the next president comes in, it would be silly for them to do anything but rescind this. Assuming Donald Trump doesn't rescind it at some point. But Donald Trump did this specifically to get under our skin. This plays into what I talked about yesterday. He did this so that we would be emotional about something that we should be more rational about. And I was following this on social media yesterday, and a thought crystallized in my head. I saw some people make allusions to this, and I co-sign it. If you were a politician who had no problem with the tearing down of statues of Sir John A. and the renaming of monuments to Sir John A., then you should just sit down. If you had no problem, or if you participated in the renaming of Ryerson University to the dullest name ever for any university, Toronto Metropolitan University, you should sit down. If you participated in the renaming of Dundas Street / Young Dundas Square to Sankofa Square, you should be quiet. And there's always, anytime somebody points out the hypocrisy in these moments to the left, they will tell you why it's not the same situation. They'll say, well, it's meaningless. It doesn't mean anything to him. These things mean things to us. What happened to those in those three examples was people leveraged their political clout in a particular time, at a particular time in our history, to stack the deck and get the outcome they wanted. That's it. Exactly the same as Donald Trump. In the case of Ryerson, let's not forget in all three cases, we could go back and forth on were they guilty of crimes against First Nations? Probably. But presentism is not the lens through which you should judge anyone. The values and social mores of 2026 did not apply and did not exist back then. So let's just be generous and say that like every human being who has ever lived, the balance sheet of their life is nuanced and complicated. And what we do know is that when it came to Ryerson, the renaming was driven largely by student and faculty activism rather than broad public consultation or a referendum or talk with alumni or taxpayers or even historians who took issue with it. And the same with Dundas Street, never mind the fact that Sankofa means nothing to 99.999% of Torontonians. It was political activism run amok without consultation for the people who would be affected. And we spent millions of dollars to do it. And consequently, it's now an election issue with Brad Bradford here in the city of Toronto saying that he wants to rename it on day one Toronto Square. And I think there's a lot of buy-in for that. And then with Sir John A., what do you want me to say? Without Sir John A., there is no Canada. So there is no sovereignty to fight for against Donald Trump were it not for Sir John A. And yet, those people who are taking great umbrage to Donald Trump doing the exact same thing they did to the founder of our country. He's not an angel. He's not a devil. He was a human being who did great things, and he probably did some not great things, like every leader that has ever existed anywhere. But that's not good enough for certain people. And it wasn't good enough for them. And he was called a war criminal and a genocider and all this stuff. And you can't, they renamed schools and they renamed the parkway in Ottawa, the capital of the country that he helped create because politics. And that's all this was. It was politics. And so I'll say it again. If you sat there quietly, or if you participated in the renaming of Ryerson to Toronto Metropolitan University, sit down. Your opinion is invalid here. If you had anything to do with Sankofa Square and the besmirching of the reputation of Henry Dundas, whose only crime was recognizing the math didn't math in order to abolish slavery when it first came up. And so he said, you know what, I can probably help get us there in 15 years. So yes, slavery did continue for another 15 years, but were it not for him starting the ball rolling, he was an abolitionist, I don't know what to tell you. So if you had a problem with him and you worked your butt off to rewrite history so that we could be we could all enjoy the meaningless name Sankofa Square, you probably don't have a leg to stand on with your outrage to Donald Trump. And if you were one of these people who created an impossible bar for Sir John A. Macdonald to clear, thereby paving the way for you to erase his accomplishments and only highlight his failures, you got to shut up on Lake Ontario. You do not have the right to be outraged. He played a card. He played it well. And he got us distracted. Donald Trump got us distracted from what we should be doing, which is focusing on the deal and asking those in charge and those who we have elected to steward us through this crisis. But you, and it's mostly on the left, you guys, this is not the fight you should be fighting, because you have shown that you will play politics with symbols and names that matter to people. You will bypass all the checks and balances required to do that, and you will do it for your political ends. You are Donald Trump. And that's all I got to say about that. Our next guest had a riveting conversation with a former governor regarding President Trump. Wyatt Sharp joins us next. Don't go anywhere. This is the Ben Mulrooney Show from coast to coast to coast on the Chorus Radio Network and streaming all over the world on the iHeartRadio app.
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0: All right. Let's see. If I'm being totally honest, as we are trying to navigate this world of trying to make sense of what's going on between Canada and the United States, if I was able to say after, let's say, 2 weeks that I'd had former New Jersey Governor Chris Christie, foreign affairs, national defense, formerly Peter McKay, if I'd had a Trump on my show, and if I'd had a former Republican congressman on the show over the course of 2 weeks, I would have said that was a great 2 weeks. Well, my next guest had them all on one show. It was chock-a-block. Please welcome back to the show our good friend from the Sharp Exchange, Wyatt Sharp. Welcome, my friend.
11: Thanks so much.
0: I mean, that was a heck of a heck of like wall-to-wall-to-wall names.
11: Thank you. Well, it's big times. We've got to have big guests.
0: Yes. Okay. So the headliner, right? Obviously, Chris yes. Christie, because he has made it his stock and trade over the past few years to be an exceptionally critical voice of Donald Trump from within the tent of the GOP.
11: Yeah.
0: What did you learn from him?
11: I will say one thing about Chris Christie just before I go into the interview that I respect about him is he's not like a lot of the other former MAGA adjacent people. He is still a Republican. Yeah. He has a number of conservative ideas. So when you're talking to him, yes, he's anti-Trump, but he's still a conservative. So you know that there's at yeah. least a little bit more authenticity and a little more genuineness than talking to some of the other people who fit into that category. He did have some pretty harsh rhetoric towards Donald Trump. He had said Canada's, of course, our greatest neighbor and ally. But then he said that he is a spoiled petulant child.
0: Okay. Let's listen.
11: I just want to start out. You obviously know Donald Trump very well, and the tariffs that he's been putting in place on Canada have been pretty inconsistent. He has put in place tariffs. He's taken off tariffs. He's, I think, really, in some cases, people believe that he's making some of these decisions on tariffs solely, you know, day by day based off of what he sees a particular Canadian official, you know, saying on television or whatever the case may be. What do you know about Donald Trump that perhaps can explain his rationale behind lashing out at Canada like this?
12: Well, it's two things, I'd say, Wyatt. The first thing is, if you look at Donald Trump's public career, the only political philosophy he's ever consistently believed in are tariffs.
11: Yeah.
12: If you go back to listening to Donald Trump interviews in the 80s with Oprah Winfrey, he's talking about tariffing Japan. Japan was the boogeyman at the time. And so he's always been a believer in tariffs. He thinks they're the greatest thing in the world from an economic perspective. So that's one thing. He just uses them as a tool against anybody. Now, with Canada in particular, I think he really believes that they should conduct themselves in a subservient way to the United States. He does not believe they should conduct themselves as an independent nation state, but yeah. should be subservient to us. And let's face it, Canada has been pretty great to us over time, in my view.
0: Yeah, and that makes a lot of sense, right? Mm-hmm. Because his rhetoric about Canada
11: yeah.
0: has been that we might as well be a state. We're freeloaders. Mm-hmm. And on certain files, he's not completely off base. I would use different language than yeah. that, but on a national defense and the defense of our sovereignty,
11: yeah, of
0: absolutely. We have relied on the kindness of our American friends to take care of that for us. That's changing under Mark Carney, but it's only changing because of the pressure that he put on us. So I concede that. So it makes sense, right? He does not respect us as a fully formed country, and therefore this, I bet you he's probably a kind of upset that we're not at the table and we're not taking what we're lucky for him to pass with, the scraps that he's given us.
11: I will say he's probably upset, but he also, Chris Christie told me, like one of the few things he does respect is when people do stand their ground and do similar yeah. things to what he would do. And that is very much what Canada is doing right now. Of course, you do have some people who are questioning like, okay, well, what did Mark Carney and what did the government reject here? Because we don't actually fully know that right now. So I think a lot of that criticism is totally fair. The part that is unfair, I think, coming from the Americans is Donald Trump saying that Canada is just ridiculously hard to work with. The fact would disagree with that. Yeah. Canada is the only G7 country that has a trade deal with every other G7 country. Yeah. So clearly we're not that hard to work with yeah. if every other country can figure something out.
0: That's a good point. And I still have never had, I've never heard an answer to the question, if we are so bad to work with, like you're the one who set up the rules of engagement the last time
11: yes.
0: NAFTA was reopened and you called it the greatest deal ever signed.
11: Yeah.
0: I've never heard anyone ask him how he squares that circle, but maybe you'll be able to get Donald Trump
11: maybe.
0: To that one
11: hopefully.
0: Day.
11: Hopefully.
0: Okay, but from there you went on a Peter Mansbridge,
11: yes,
0: right?
11: Sir.
0: Okay, and what did you learn from Peter Mansbridge about this Canada-U.S. relationship?
11: You know, the reason I wanted to talk to Peter Mansbridge just off the bat was that he obviously has covered, you know, Canadian American politics for decades. He's interviewed presidents, he's interviewed prime ministers. He has so much understanding firsthand yeah. of kind of what's happening here. So it was about the relationship and whether or not he thinks it can be restored after this trade fight. And he said it's going to take a really long time because of how alienated people feel. And also the fact that right now, even though tariffs, these could be a short-term thing if Donald Trump decides to repeal them, the long-term economic consequences of these could be pretty severe. And, you know, if Canada looks to diversify our trade, signing that EV deal with China to reduce the tariffs from 100% down to 6%, you can't really reverse diversification once you get there. And frankly, I don't think people would want to do that.
0: No, I agree. And I think the emotional hurt that people feel, that that's going to last a while. And, you know, whatever comes of this, you know, once we diversify, once we do all the things that we were promised we were going to do, still not doing. But when we do make sure that we can get our natural resources to other markets, yeah, you're right. Like that, we'll be looking elsewhere. But we can't. We're never going to decouple from the United States. Anybody who thinks that's going to happen is living in a fantasy land. But the tone and the tenor has changed. It'll be interesting though. Once what happens when the page is turned on Donald Trump, and how much Trumpism remains in the DNA of the GOP.
11: Yeah, because to Chris Christie's point, like the idea of tariffs is very much a Trump idea. It's not a Republican or conservative idea. I had Chris Sununu too on my show. He's the former governor of New Hampshire. He had a similar kind of line of argument to Chris Christie, and that is that they are, you know, free trade enthusiasts, free market economy enthusiasts, and they don't understand why the president is doing this here. And so to that end, I think that's important. I also think that to your point, after Donald Trump, I think the rhetoric will be toned down, but Gavin Newsom has been making the rounds on podcasts and shows as well. And in one interview, he said he doesn't know if the tariffs would necessarily disappear under a Democratic administration, which underscores the importance of diversification.
0: Yeah, because the bell has been rung, right? Mm-hmm. Once that bell is rung, you can't unring it. And Donald Trump has been very good at feeding the Kool-Aid to enough people within that party that there are acolytes of tariffs that will be in that party for generations.
11: Yeah.
0: There are 12-year-olds who think that Donald Trump's idea on tariffs are the best thing ever, and those 12-year-olds will grow up and they will be leaders within that party. The last guest I want to talk to you about was Peter McKay, the former leader of the Progressive Conservative Party and also a Minister of National Defense and Foreign Affairs. What did he say?
11: He took a pretty diplomatic approach in terms of like what he was saying, just because he recognizes that, as I think you've even pointed out before, like we don't really know what Mark Carney was fully rejecting here. And so there was a lot of criticism levied for that. But he obviously thinks that the Americans, in terms of how they've been going about this trade deal, are totally forgetting what, you know, the importance is of this reciprocal deal. We're coming up on the 25th anniversary of 9/11. Canada was obviously instrumental in helping the U.S. then. And I also don't think that it's necessarily just that Canada relies on the U.S. and vice versa. It's that we're heavily integrated into each other's economies. And, you know, Americans buy some of their products that aren't necessarily the final product, but they go into different things that are made. So I think that's important as well.
0: Well, I think we all learned this week that 80% of the toilet paper that Americans use comes from Canada.
11: Yeah.
0: Like that's, if you want leverage on the toilet seat is probably where you want to get it. I think that's because that's universal. 80% of their toilet paper comes from Canada.
11: Yeah.
0: And you know what, this 9/11 remembrance of the fact it's 25th anniversary, I think hopefully the Canadians will be doing the rounds on American TV to remind Donald Trump and Peter Navarro and all those guys who say that we have nothing, and all those Fox News people who've been diminishing our relationship and the sacrifices that we've made in that relationship. I think it's a great time to do that, because we weren't attacked and we did not blink to then go to war to defend our ally and our values. And I thank you very much for it. Was a great show, man.
11: Thank you.
0: It was a great show. So if people want to watch it, it's on YouTube.
11: Yes, sir.
0: And it's the Sharp Exchange with a
11: sharp with an E. Yes,
0: sharp,
11: sir.
0: Sharp with an E. And you're going back to school soon.
11: Grade 12, last year.
0: God love you, man. All right. Thank you so much for being here, and come back anytime, man.
11: Thanks so much.
0: All right. Coming up, there is a new trend when it comes to parenting, and it involves AI and a thruple. We'll explain next.
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0: Well, I think each and every one of us are trying to figure out how to best incorporate AI into our personal lives, our professional lives, so that we can optimize things. It never ceases to amaze me what I can achieve by using AI as part of my workflow, and I'm slowly learning how to use it in my personal life. And parents are no different. But this next story, I think, is... like this, these guys nailed it. This story of Molly and Sean Morse and what they're doing with AI and their 5-year-old daughter is a story that we need to share. And the person to share it is Amanda Hoover, the senior correspondent at Business Insider. Amanda, welcome.
25: Thanks so much for having me.
0: I mean, when I read this story of yours, I was like, yeah, of course, this is the perfect way to use AI. Why don't you tell everyone about the story?
25: Yeah, well, I'm curious which one you think is perfect because it's kind of a debate between the couple and they're using it in a few different ways.
0: The first thing to me is just so beautiful.
25: Yeah, the first thing that they're doing, they told me that at night they do something that they call collaborative storytelling, yeah, where they're kind of just like building worlds with their daughter and she's participating and it's very nonsensical fantasy, pure childhood imagination. What they do in the morning, then they use like an AI image generator tool to have her kind of like work with the AI to visualize these scenes, yeah, because she is too young to create a photorealistic version of fairies doing, yeah, all these absurd things or, you know, wherever the story leads them. So they kind of look at this as it's still fully like human creative,
0: yeah,
25: but then there's this AI added piece, yeah, that allows her to do something that she wouldn't be able to do if she was, you know, drawing with crayons.
0: Well, yeah, and I think that that what that might do for her development and for the, sort of the communication between parents and building relationships between parents and the kids is, I think, just such a wonderful use of AI. The fact that Molly runs a startup and she uses AI for work, I mean, I think it's probably why it feels like this family's ahead of the curve. Talk to you about the debate between Molly and her husband.
25: Right. So then it leads into, you know, where's the line here? They very clearly have a line when, yeah, it comes to story time. The debate that they were having, they've been having in their house. And then while I was interviewing the two of them, it came up again. Sean wants to get something called an OMI wearable. It's, you know, the kind of AI screenless wearable that listens into what's going on, can act as a digital assistant for you. And it has a feature called the Parent Whisperer. And what this does is, you know, it's listening in on your interactions with your kids. And in some ways, you know, if the kid is saying, oh, you know, I have a soccer game this weekend, then the parent doesn't necessarily have to remember that. You know, the wearable can remind them. But it can also kind of analyze interactions. And this is what Sean was interested in. You know, this is his... this is their one child.
0: Yeah.
25: He's never been a dad before. I know parents, it's not a job that comes with a lot of training besides what you experience in your own childhood, perhaps. So he is interested in this to try it out as something that could coach him, you know, after, yeah, he thinks back on a difficult parenting situation or if there's a meltdown of some type that often happens, he could kind of consult this wearable and ask, you know, did I do that right? Could I have handled it better? And Molly does not like this.
0: Yeah,
25: as an idea.
0: And look, I'm in the middle of raising three kids, not by myself, but in my opinion, you know, you learn by doing, right? And mm-hmm. and it's all trial and error. I mean, if it doesn't work, you do something different. But every parent is different. What I like though is my sense when reading it is he wants to try it to see if it works, and if it doesn't work, he'll right. abandon it. Which I like, because that's sort of a microcosm of what so many of us are doing with AI in our lives. We're trying it out. If it doesn't work, we try something else. It just feels to me like that much like having kids, there's no real instruction manual on how mm-hmm. to incorporate AI into your life because everyone's life is unique.
25: Yeah, absolutely. And what I will say to finish it out, you know, as he was explaining to me his reasoning for this, by the end, Molly kind of heard him out in a new way and said, maybe they'll try it. But yeah. she still wants this distinction where this is not going to replace their moral judgment. They're not going to take advice from this thing that's never been a parent and doesn't
0: yeah.
25: have feeling
0: yeah.
25: And doesn't probably understand the nuance of, you know, their relationship with their child and their goals. And let it replace
0: no, of course.
25: That judge.
0: Yeah. And that's what my daughter is a very creative young woman. She's been doing graphic design since she was six. She's 13 now. And she hates the idea of AI. She says it's the death of creativity, Dad. And so we have these conversations about it. But I do believe that if you use it, if you're the boss, if it's taking initiative from you and you're not taking orders from it, then the humanity is still part of the equation. But if you're following its orders, then the humanity is peeled away. I think that's sort of how I see it.
25: Yeah. And I think that's the debate that everyone's trying to have at the workplace, in their personal lives, using AI for health recommendations and advice, which we know people are doing. Talking to people about using it in parenting, these are like, like you said, these are people that are a little bit earlier than a lot of others. A lot of these people are AI optimists and early adopters, and they really, really believe in the technology. Of all the reporting I've done about this, this is kind of where the highest skepticism was when it comes to these AI becoming, you know, in the middle of parent and child interactions or replacing some of the things that from time to time can be annoying. You know, I'm sure telling a story every night is, is difficult after a long day of work, but you know, it's, people were very, very precious about a lot of the parts of parenting.
0: Do you know this wearable that he wants to wear? Do we know what it was trained on? Was it trained on every single parenting book that's ever been written?
25: I'm not sure. Obviously, when you go to consult things like ChatGPT, it's going to be trained on, possibly they trained it on parenting books, a lot of blogs, I imagine, because there's been so many parenting blogs that really like was the start of blogging in a lot of ways. And there's been so many mom influencers, mommy bloggers. There's been a lot of content on the internet about parenting. So you can imagine that there's going to be very different ideas, perhaps, that these tools.
0: There are fads and waves in parenting as well, and there are groups that will say you got to do things this way, and then there's a whole other group that says whatever you do, don't do it that way. And so I didn't read a single parenting book, and my kids they're fine. They're fine. We're figuring it out. I always say it's ironic advice that I give parents. I always say never take any advice that begins with always or never. And I appreciate the irony of what I just said, because there's no one way to do it. And my dad told me before I had kids, he's like, it's the most incredible thing in the world when you have a kid. It's a miracle. It's the most special thing you'll ever experience. It also happens millions of times a day to millions of people. It's commonplace. It's every day, and it's also a gift from God. And so you got to figure out how to throw AI into that paradox.
25: Yeah, I actually spoke to a different parent I spoke to for this story was explaining to me that she noticed if she was querying a chatbot about parenting, it was giving a lot of answers that were, you know, in the realm of gentle parenting, because that has been a huge parenting trend and framework over the past couple of years. So that also raises the question of, if you go to chatbots and ask this, are more people going to be pushed down one path of parenting?
0: Right.
25: And maybe if you keep asking, push back and say, okay, no, I recognize that this is gentle parenting. That's not what I want to do. Or I don't agree with these aspects of gentle parenting. What other advice?
0: Right.
25: But how many people have the time to interrogate that chatbot while in like some type of emotional crisis with a screaming kid? Like, you really might take the first thing, because the chatbot speaks with such authority, and say, okay, like, let's try this.
0: Yeah.
25: And you know, if everyone is doing this, it could really start to shift societal parenting.
0: Well, it's a really great piece, and it opens up a whole line of questioning for parenting and where we're going. And Amanda Hoover, senior correspondent at Business Insider, has written The Modern Parenting Thruple. I thank you very much, and I hope you have a great weekend.
25: Thank you. You too.
0: All right. Remember to find us on YouTube. We upload full interviews and content all the time. Coming up, we'll talk pipelines, parliament, and puffed up presidencies.
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0: Well, in order to keep up with the energy demands of a rising population, as well as the hopes of having the base load for God knows how many AI data centers that the province of Ontario is going to be going after and hoping to secure over the next weeks, months, and years, there's a massive plan afoot in the province to expand how much energy we are able to produce. But I saw a story pop up on my feed yesterday that a major part of Ontario's energy supply just got shut down. And to talk about that is the guy who broke the story as far as I'm concerned. Please welcome to the show, Harrison Faulkner. Harrison, welcome to the show.
26: Thank you for having me.
0: Yeah, I'm really glad to have you. I always wanted to have you on the show. I respect you a lot. You do great work. Talk to me about what happened on Enbridge Line 5.
26: Yeah, so this story was broken by local news journalists in Wisconsin. For those that don't know, Line 5 provides Ontario and Quebec with roughly half of our oil and natural gas liquids. So this pipeline is a lifeline for Ontario and for Quebec. It was shut down on Tuesday at 10:30 after a rupture occurred on the pipeline in northern Wisconsin. If you can believe it, this happened allegedly after a parked, unoccupied semi-truck rolled into an excavation site on the pipeline. Since Tuesday at 10:30, first response crews have been trying to deal with this disaster of spilled natural gas liquids happening right now in northern Wisconsin. And since Tuesday, the pipeline has been shut off. So there's two things happening here at the same time, of course. Right now in Michigan, Line 5 and its future is a hotly contested domestic political issue. The governor's trying to shut the pipeline down. This would have huge implications for Ontario. And also, as everybody knows listening, Doug Ford and Donald Trump are continuing their war of words and threatening to cut off energy supplies to each other.
0: Yeah.
26: I think, Ben, this just illustrates how crucial it is for Canada to have an energy supply chain that doesn't involve pipelines going through the U.S.
0: Yeah, yeah. And we'll talk about that part. We'll talk about the tit for tat and the war of words, which could turn into materially difficult circumstances for Canadians and people on the other side of the border in a moment. But, you know, what you said there, that it was a truck that was just sitting there unoccupied. It sounds like there could have been foul play. Is that what we're hinting at here?
26: Well, it's a story like this just sets the conditions for conspiracies to run wild, right? The timing is too perfect in a way.
0: Yeah.
26: When everyone's talking about Ontario's energy security, you have this story all of a sudden show up. Now, you would think that there must be some logical explanation for how a roll-away semi-truck could possibly cause this kind of damage. But there's a third angle to this story, if you can believe it, and that is the First Nations angle. This pipeline was going through a reservation in northern Wisconsin, and the construction project that was taking place there was part of the rerouting of the pipeline away from this First Nations project. So really, I don't want to jump to conclusions. I don't want to say that there was foul play here, but one thing I will say that's remarkable about the story is that to this day, since Tuesday, no mainstream Canadian media outlet has reported on this. Yeah. And it made me consider whether or not the initial reporting was actually true.
0: Yeah.
26: But local police, local journalists have sent crews to the site and they've confirmed the story is true. So I don't really know why this is being ignored by Canadian mainstream media.
0: Well, because we're talking about how mean Donald Trump is for renaming Lake Ontario. Didn't you know? Like, we got to focus on that, Harrison. We got to focus on that.
26: Yeah.
0: But, you know, like the tit for tat, one of the reasons I was critical of Doug Ford, for whom I have a lot of respect and a lot of time in the war of words, is there's no depth that Donald Trump is unwilling to sink to if you're in a war of words with him. And so the Lake Ontario thing doesn't surprise me. But there's one thing that could happen, which I hope doesn't happen. Michigan could tell us that they don't want to take our garbage anymore. We send a lot of garbage to Michigan. Remember, a few years ago, we were sending it to the Philippines. They sent it back because they ran out of space. So that could be a very messy, stinky problem. And it would also just be a PR nightmare if all of a sudden all of our trash came back across the border. So I warn against that sort of thing. But this is huge, Harrison. You've got over 500,000 barrels of crude and natural gas liquids every single day through Line 5. This is not insignificant.
26: Yeah. It's not insignificant. And something was going to happen with Line 5 anyway, because this pipeline was supposed to last for 50 years. It passed its 50th birthday, I believe, 20 years ago. The pipeline is the subject and at the center of very serious political debate in Michigan. And Ontario is heavily reliant on this old infrastructure, this old pipeline, to supply us with our light crude. And importantly, it's natural gas liquids, not liquefied natural gas. The reason for the distinction is that this is propane and butane, the stuff that farmers rely on, and the things that go into the creation of electronics, for example. It just makes you realize just how integrated Canada and the United States are, the fact that we are mutually reliant on each other. And the longer that this goes on for both countries, the pain could be significant.
0: Well, listen, we're going to start another topic now, and we'll pick it up on the other side of the break. But this is important. We are in a trade war. Our prime minister has been using the language of war, the vocabulary of war. And you would think that in a war, he would bring back the people's house and he would bring everybody back from summer recess. And we would have a fulsome debate as to what our strategy is going to be moving forward. Not only has that not happened, but our prime minister has said that instead he will be attending the State of the Union address at the European Parliament. What does that say to you?
26: It makes no logical sense. I can understand why the prime minister is going to Europe. He is speaking in front of the European Parliament. He wants a diversified trade. That was his mandate. But if you have decided to position this as a war, that Canada is under attack, and if that's the framing we're going with, fine. But then that has to be backed up with legit action. And that involves, of course, recalling Parliament. MPs want to get to work. Yeah. They want to be involved. They want to provide the government with parliamentary backing for their actions they're about to take.
0: Yeah.
26: So address our parliament first, and then please go and fulfill your mandate and diversify trade. But you first have to make sure you affirm Canadian sovereignty by informing the Canadian people through parliament first.
0: I completely agree that you can do both. You can do both, but the first step should be recalling parliament. That shows Canadians that you're taking it seriously and that you realize that your power flows from the people. It's symbolic, but it's also practical. And there are a lot of there would be a lot more cross-party support for whatever the plan is, if it could be fleshed out in the House of Commons. I think there's a lot of MPs who are chomping at the bit, hoping to hear from the Prime Minister and hear from this government as to what their strategy is so that they can determine what parts of it they can support and we can move from there. Until then, and because we don't know what the deal was that he rejected, it's all happening in his mind and in the mind of a few select people. And that's too elitist for me. In a moment of national crisis where we are asking people, because you and I and people like us across the country, we're going to be bearing the brunt of the pain. Our representatives should be there so that we can understand why and how. Harrison, don't go anywhere. We're gonna take a break. And when we come back, we're going to continue with a raft of other topics because I want to pick your brain on a whole bunch of stuff, including what else are we going to talk about? We're talking about tariffs, not recall, well, all sorts of stuff. So don't go anywhere. Much more with Harrison Faulkner when we come back right here on the Ben Mulrooney Show. And goodbye, Edmonton. We'll see you next week.

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10: From the National Newsroom of the Canadian Press, I'm John Kennedy. A daughter of Anil and Samira Grover says she and her sister have not heard from their parents, who are among the 32 Canadians missing in severe flash flooding this week along the Nepal and China border. Soumya Grover says it's been difficult not to imagine the worst.
11: Even the video of the flash flood itself hitting the immigration center, it was really difficult to watch, especially since we had just learned about the flood, and it just takes your mind to the worst circumstances and the worst possible outcome you can think of. So that's basically how we've been doing. It's been really bad, but we're trying to hang in.
10: No Canadians are among the 121 foreign nationals who the Nepal Tourism Board said had been rescued. Some Canadian labor and industry leaders agree on not rushing back to the bargaining table with the U.S. Canadian Labor Congress President Bea Brusk says walking away from the table is sometimes the best thing that one can do in a negotiation. Automotive Parts Manufacturers Association President Flavio Volpe says it's a bad deal with the U.S., and that could cost even more than the current automotive tariffs. He says he's not worried about how long Canada may have to wait to get a deal that works for Canadian manufacturing. Manitoba's government has outlined over $100 million in tariff supports to help local businesses deal with the fallout of Canada's trade war with the United States. Jobs Minister Jamie Moses says the measures include low-interest loans, tax deferrals, and wage subsidies.
12: We continue to work by listening to manufacturers, exporters, agricultural producers, and Manitobans about the rising costs and the access to markets around the world and the uncertainty that the tariffs have caused.
10: Moses says the programs are meant to complement and fill in the gaps in the $7.5 billion of tariff supports announced by the federal government on Tuesday. The mayor of Summerland, British Columbia, says